0: Lake of Denver, three grandchildren. And additional survivors include her brother, Dennis Dobson, of Sacramento, California, and several nieces and nephews. She was preceded in death by her parents, Ted and Virginia Dobson, and in-laws, John and Pauline Meek. Memorials may be made to Plymouth UCC Church of Compassion and Choices. 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David Worf died October 8th in West Des Moines. David was born on December 12, 1934, in Des Moines, the only son of Opal and Harold Worf. David grew up in Colfax, married the love of his life, Mary Ann, in 1964, and they raised their two children outside of Colfax. David graduated from Colfax High School in 1953, earned a BA from Missouri Valley College, and a master's from Iowa State University. David was especially proud of his military service. He served in the U.S. Army from 1958 to 1960 and retired from the Iowa Army Reserve in 1981, was a member of the American Legion, and charter member of the Colfax Amvets. Following David's retirement from Job Service of Iowa in 1996, he discovered storytelling and traveled around Central Iowa schools and clubs spinning yarns. He volunteered at the Neil Smith Wildlife Refuge until 2012 and entertained many people, young and old alike, with his stories. David is survived by his daughter, Maria Cameron, son, Michael Worf, and daughter-in-law, Melissa. Nine grandchildren. He was preceded in death, preceded in death by his beloved wife of 62, Mary Ann, his parents, Opal and W. Harold Worf, stepfather, Ray Owens, and daughter-in-law, Debbie Mancini Worf. David's family will greet friends for visitation on Monday, October 19th, from 9 to 10 a.m. at Immaculate Conception Catholic Church in Colfax. A funeral mass at the church will follow the visitation, starting at 10 a.m. Following David's funeral mass, David and Mary Ann will be laid to rest together at Colfax Cemetery. In lieu of flowers, donations may be made to the Colfax Historical Society. Patty Groth, 82, passed away on Wednesday, October 7th, at Story Point, Urbandale, in Urbandale. Patty was born on January 23, 1944, in Florida, to Frank and Juanita Holton Brusick. She attended Creighton University, where she continued her education and began building the experiences that would shape her life and career. While attending Creighton, she was crowned homecoming queen. She married Richard Lee Groth, and together they made their home in Granger. Patty and Richard enjoyed investing in and remodeling homes, working side by side, and sharing a love of creating beautiful and welcoming spaces. Patty worked in real estate and will be remembered for her dedication and determination. Patty was an avid quilter. She worked as a poll worker in many elections and was very involved in politics. She will be deeply missed by her son, John Mayer, daughter, Chris Smith, five grandchildren, and three great-grandsons, as well as other family and friends who loved her. Patty was preceded in death by her parents, Frank and Juanita Brusick, her husband Richard Lee Groth, son Robert Meyer, and son Randy Groth. A celebration of life will be held November 8th at the Granger Emmanuel United Methodist Church at 910 Locust Street in Granger at 11:30 a.m. to 1 p.m. This will be in conjunction with the church's handball lunch fundraiser. In lieu of flowers, please consider a donation to the Granger Emmanuel United Methodist Church. James Franklin Stone was born in Corning, Iowa in 1932 and passed away peacefully on October 10th, surrounded by his daughter. Jim grew up in Washington, Iowa. He married Luella Heights Husen in 1955 and served in the Army for a short time in the Boston, Massachusetts area. True Midwesterners, he and Lou returned to Iowa and began a family. Employed as an assistant superintendent with the West Des Moines Community Schools, and then later with the Indianola Community School District, together they gathered many friends and loved ones. Jim is lovingly remembered and survived by his daughters, Julie McGarvey and Jacqueline Stone. Grandsons, Neil McGarvey, Paul McGarvey, and Jack McGarvey, and two great-granddaughters, Isabella and Zoe. He was preceded in death by his wife of 68 years, Luella Stone, his parents, Leo and Mary Stone, and all of his siblings. A memorial service will be held at 11 a.m. on Friday, October 16th, at Plymouth Church, 4126 Ingersoll Avenue in Des Moines. In lieu of flowers, please direct memorials to Scottish Rite Park, Suncrest Hospice, Plymouth Church, or the charity of your choice, in loving memory of Jim. The family would like to give special thanks to all of the staff at Scottish Rite Park for the respect, love, and care they shared with their father. Condolences may be expressed at hamiltonsfuneralhome.com. Erna Claire Jensen, age 91, of Omaha, Nebraska, was born November 13, 1934, in Cozad, Nebraska, and died September 11, 2026, in Omaha, Nebraska. Erna was born and raised on the farm in rural Cozad. Graduating from Kearney State College, she pursued a career in education, teaching math and science in high school, and then moved to Des Moines, where she spent over 30 years teaching at Grandview College, teaching math and developing their computer science program. Erna is preceded in death by her parents, Peter and Marie Jensen, sister Anna Marie Casey, brother Robert Earhart Jensen, infant brother Wayne Jensen. She is survived by her nieces, Kathy Coniglio of Omaha, nephews Donald Casey of Fort Calhoun, Nebraska, Patrick Casey of Papillon, Nebraska, niece Karen Wilson of Kimball, Nebraska, nephew John Jensen of Cozad, Nebraska, and niece Kathy Jackson of Sioux City, Iowa. A graveside service will be held at 11 a.m. on Saturday, October 17th, at St. John's Lutheran Cemetery at County Road 428 and County Road 764 in Dawson County, Nebraska. Memorials are suggested to the Danish Immigrant Museum in Elkhorn, Iowa, Severus Breck Funeral Home in Fort Calhoun, Nebraska, and online condolences may be made at Severs, I'd better spell that, S-I-E-V-E-R-S hyphen S-P-R-I-C-K funeralhome.com. Kathleen K. Janelle Clyde Stammer, 80, left this life for her heavenly home on October 11, 2026. Born November 19, 1945, in New Haven, Iowa, to Richard and Mary C. Weber Janelle, Kathy graduated with the class of 1963 and would go on to attend Mount Mercy College in Cedar Rapids. During her career, she worked for Des Moines Homesteaders Life, Massey Ferguson, Kelly Girl, American Can, and Patton Corporation at Sun Valley Lake. During her marriage to Joe Clint, a daughter, Jennifer, was born. On June 26, 1976, Kathy married Norm Stammer. They enjoyed entertaining friends and family at the lake for over 20 years, where Kathy would remain for 10 years after Norm's passing in 2005. Kathy is survived by her daughter, Jennifer Monroe, of Burlington, Kansas, granddaughter Amanda Monroe, Kansas City, Missouri, grandson Jeremiah Monroe, of Burlington, Kansas, and a great-granddaughter on the way. Siblings Dottie Westendorf, Connie Bennett, Faye Bodenhammer, Colleen and Pilgrim, along with numerous nieces, nephews, and Weber and Janelle cousins and dear friends. She was preceded in death by her parents, infant brother, husband, and brother-in-law Bill Westendorf. The visitation will be held on Friday, October 16th, from 5 to 7 p.m. at Ernst Funeral Home in Waukee. A funeral service will be held Saturday, October 17th, at 10 a.m. at Living Faith Lutheran Church at 2180 Northwest 142nd Street in Clive, with interment to follow at Highland Memory Gardens. Memorials may be directed to Living Faith Lutheran Church in Kathy's memory. And in today's death notices, Joseph Flores Kennelly of Des Moines passed away on October 10th at the age of 81. Arrangements are being handled by Isles Dunn Chapel. Services will be at 10:30 a.m. on October 16th at St. Augustine's Catholic Church, with interment appointment will be with visitation from 5 to 8 p.m. on October 15th at Isles Dunn Chapel. And Larry L. Poole of Des Moines passed away on October 12th at the age of 87. Arrangements are being handled by the Isles Norwalk Chapel. Services will be at 11 a.m. on October 17th at Peace Evangelical Lutheran Church in Des Moines, with interment at Norwalk Cemetery in Norwalk.
1: Thank you for those, Barb. Turning back to some Iowa news, Ankeny's legislative candidates discussed key issues during forum. Candidates running in close races to represent parts of Ankeny and the Iowa legislature shared their thoughts on property tax legislation, on water quality, education funding, and other key issues. During a legislative candidate forum on October 12, hosted by the Ankeny Area Chamber of Commerce Government Relations Committee, Republicans and Democrats running in races for Iowa's House Districts 40, 41, and 42, and Iowa Senate District 21, provided insight into where they fall on a range of policy topics. They are all closely watched races that both parties are pouring significant amounts of money into, with Democrats hoping to grow their numbers in the majority Republican legislature. Democrat Heather Sievers, a registered nurse from Altoona running for Iowa House 40, is challenging incumbent Republican Representative Bill Gustaf of Des Moines for the second time after he narrowly beat her in 2024. Sievers attended the forum, but Gustaf didn't attend because of a scheduling conflict. The district includes Altoona, the far northeast corner of Des Moines, a portion of southern Ankeny, and sections of unincorporated Polk County, such as Norwoodville and Berwick. Former Democratic state lawmaker Molly Buck is running against incumbent Republican Representative Ryan Weldon in Iowa House District 41. The race for the district covering northern Ankeny is expected to be one of the closest legislative races after Weldon beat Buck by less than a percentage point in 2024. Both attended the forum. Republican Heather Stevenson and Democrat Amy Tagliarini are running for Ankeny's Iowa House District 42 in a closely watched race. The seat opened up after current Democratic Representative Heather Matson launched a bid for the Iowa Senate. Republican John Hollenreich and Matson were vying for Ankeny's Iowa Senate District 21. Both attended the forum. The seat was left vacant after Republican Representative Mike Bouzelat chose to run for the Iowa Senate District 23 before dropping out to pursue a private sector opportunity. Candidates were given 1 minute to respond to each question. Here's what they said. The candidates share how they would have voted on new property tax law. Candidates were asked how they did or would have voted if they were in the legislature on a property tax package aimed at cutting taxes and delivering relief for Iowa homeowners and businesses. Getting the bill across the finish line was a main priority for Iowa lawmakers during the 2026 legislative session. The measure was passed by Iowa lawmakers and signed into law by Governor Kim Reynolds in May. It is estimated to deliver approximately $4 billion property tax cuts over the 6 years. Every Republican candidate confirmed they either did or would have voted for the measure. Weldon joined 61 other House lawmakers to pass the bill. I'm glad that the bill is passed, Hollenreich said. It was long overdue. Stevenson said she would have supported the measure, but noted lawmakers needed to have ongoing conversations about the state's property tax structure to ensure rural communities have funding sources for local services. The package includes a 2% growth cap on local government general levy spending, with exceptions for new construction, which has prompted cities and towns, including Des Moines, to implement budget cuts. We live in Ankeny, which runs pretty lean, so they're going to be okay. We also have the ability to have other revenue sources, and a lot of our smaller counties, once you get outside of Polk County, they actually have no revenue sources besides property taxes, Stevenson said. There's more conversations that need to be had. Democratic lawmakers expressed hesitancy in supporting the package in its current form, including Matson, who voted against the bill. It was a difficult bill because, of course, I wanted to vote for property tax relief, Matson said. I saw the bill about 45 minutes before being able to vote on it on the final day of session. What I saw was a cat, so still following the same metrics or the same type of solution, I had to say it didn't work before. I didn't know why it would work this time. Buck said deciding whether to support the bill was tough for her, pointing to the restraints and the growth cap placed on local governments. My dad is a police officer, and I talk to police officers. I've talked to firefighters. I've talked to the mayor, and I am concerned, Buck said. My gut feeling tells me I probably would have supported it, but I wasn't there to push the button. I guess if you're asking in its entirety, my answer would have been no. Sievers and Taglerini said they would have opposed the measure, mainly over a provision shifting more education costs to the state. It includes speeding up the transfer of money generated through the Secure and Advanced Vision for Education, or SAVE, funding, which is used for school infrastructure updates, to go towards property tax relief. I sat at that school board table. I know exactly how much we used that SAVE account and what we needed for it. And the rating of it over time, it's just very concerning to me. So that would have been hard for me to overcome, Taglerini said. Addressing Iowa's water quality. All candidates were asked which policy solutions they would put forward to address Iowa's water quality issues. Every candidate agreed that the state needs to further incentivize the use of buffer strips, of cover crops, and other forms of runoff prevention used by farmers to prevent pollution upstream and avoid having to filter out as many nitrates downstream. Hollenreich contended that the Greater Des Moines Watershed Program, launched in June and focused on scaling up conservation incentives in 22 counties, is a step in the right direction for addressing water quality. I don't know why we did not have a targeted approach before this year, but when I look at this issue, I think we need to follow the data, he said. We need to use the practices we know work. There's cover crops, buffer strips, wetlands, grasslands. We need to double down on putting these practices into place and let the data guide our decisions. Sievers said instead of expecting farmers to implement voluntary practices amid record farm bankruptcy rates, the state needs to step in to help with farm runoff prevention. We need to help get these in place and not ask farmers to pick up the slack in bankruptcy already, Sievers said. Walden said he was encouraged by a bill signed by or into law by Reynolds in June allocating more state funding towards water quality. The funding includes $25 million for Central Iowa Water Works to upgrade its nitrate removal facility, $300,000 for water quality monitoring, and $10 million for loan programs for drinking water and wastewater facility upgrades. It's doing a lot of things, Walden said. There's a lot of good steps, and we're moving forward. Candidates divided over education savings accounts programs. Candidates discussed their stances on the state education savings account program, which provides taxpayer-funded financial assistance for students to attend private K-12 schools regardless of income. Republican candidates backed the program, arguing it helps provide access to a variety of learning environments to meet the needs of all students. I just don't agree with the premise that one system of education is going to be the best for every single child, Walden said. We have a public school model that has everybody in the classroom learning the same subject at the same time and needing to move on at the same interval. I don't know about your kids, but I have four kids and none of them learn the same way. Hollenreich backed the program, adding that he would like to see more focus on improving the state's literacy rates and expanding job training opportunities in schools. Democratic candidates rebuked the program, calling for implementing income limits on the financial assistance. They contended the program diverts funding from public schools, which they say haven't received enough funding to keep up with inflation. Buck, a teacher, argued the program is letting private schools double dip into state funding. The private school doesn't have to take everyone, Buck said. They can take that student, and when the student fails to thrive in their environment, they kick them back out to the public school, who then has lost that money. That money doesn't come back to us at the public school.
0: Could hackers get inside my fridge? Hackers who sabotaged refrigeration systems at hundreds of French supermarkets exploited the growing connectivity of equipment that was once largely mechanical. From refrigerators and heating systems to security cameras and alarm networks, an expanding range of devices can now be monitored and controlled remotely, creating new opportunities for cyber criminals. In theory, hackers could access your fridge. If a device is connected to the Internet, directly or through an app, cloud service, or home network, it can potentially be hacked. In 2015, researchers demonstrated at a Las Vegas hacking conference how a Samsung smart refrigerator could be compromised, allowing them to intercept some of the Internet traffic passing through the device. In many cases, attackers are more interested in stealing data, disrupting services, or using connected devices as a way into a larger network. What household devices are at risk? The most common targets are devices connected to the Internet and controlled remotely. Those include security cameras, video doorbells, alarm systems, smart locks, thermostats, and central heating systems. Smart appliances such as refrigerators, ovens, and washing machines can also be vulnerable if they are connected to the wider internet. Even

0: Hackers who take control of a device can switch it on or off, change settings, or lock users out of their accounts. A compromised thermostat could affect heating, while a hacked freezer or refrigerator could disrupt temperature controls. In more serious cases, attackers may use poorly secured devices to gain access to other systems on the same network or to steal personal information linked to online accounts. Cybersecurity researchers have repeatedly demonstrated vulnerabilities in connected vehicles. In 2015, researchers remotely took control of a moving Jeep through its internet-connected entertainment system, forcing the recall of about 1.4 million vehicles and the deployment of software fixes. Nearly a decade later, researchers disclosed a flaw that allowed them to track, unlock, and start certain Kia vehicles using only a license plate number. The researchers said they reported the vulnerabilities to Kia, which fixed them within months, and there was no evidence they had been exploited in real-world attacks. Modern vehicles and aircraft are also designed with extensive safety and backup systems. Critical infrastructure, such as power and water networks, generally have multiple layers of security, monitoring, and regulation that are not present in consumer devices. That does not mean they are immune from cyber attacks, but they are typically much harder targets than a household appliance connected to a home Wi-Fi network. How can people protect their devices? Cybersecurity experts generally recommend changing default passwords, enabling two-factor authentication where available, and regularly installing software updates. Consumers should also remove or replace devices that no longer receive security updates, keep most devices on a local network, and only connect products to the wider internet when there is a clear reason to do so. The simplest rule is often the most effective. The fewer connected devices you have, the fewer potential entry points exist for attackers.
1: Pope Leo diagnosed with cancer, Vatican says. Doctors removed part of the Pope's lung. Pope Leo was diagnosed with lung cancer after surgeons removed a part of his right lung on October 13th, the Vatican said in a medical bulletin, marking a significant health setback for the 71-year-old pontiff. The Pope has adenocarcinoma, a common form of lung cancer, with tissue tests conducted during the operation confirming what doctors had suspected from preparatory examinations. Leo was admitted to Rome's Gemelli Hospital for surgery to remove the growth that doctors had discovered in a recent checkup. Vatican had said earlier on October 13th that the operation had been successful before providing a more detailed update from the Pope's lead surgeon, Dr. Stefano Margaritora, and his personal physician, Dr. Luigi Carboni. In order to make the procedural curative, the lower lobe of the right lung was removed using a video-assisted technique. The medical update said, making it clear that the aim was to eliminate all cancerous tissues. Human lungs have five lobes, three on the right lung and two on the left. Medical experts said that in order to assess the Pope's case, they would need to know the size of the tumor removed from him and whether the cancer had spread to his lymph nodes, information the Vatican did not immediately provide. While we have diagnosis, we do not have the stage. This is critical to prognosis and treatment, said Dr. Stephanie Liu, the lung cancer expert at Georgetown University in Washington and division chief of hematology at MedStar Georgetown University Hospital. If this is a small lung cancer with no lymph nodes involved, surgery itself is likely to be curative, he told Reuters. But if final analysis reveals a greater extent of cancer involvement, this indicates a poor prognosis. The surgery lasted about 90 minutes and was successful with no complications, the Vatican said. The Pope woke up normally and is resting in his hospital room. Leo left the Vatican ahead of the surgery shortly before 1 p.m. in Rome and was seen waving from the back of a black SUV as his convoy drove about 5.6 miles north of the Vatican to Gemelli. Upon arrival at the hospital, Leo shook hands with several officials, walked in front of a waiting crowd of well-wishers, some of whom shouted auguri, or best wishes, and headed in via the main entrance. The Vatican said earlier this week that the Pope was expected to recover in the hospital for about a week. All his public events have been canceled until October 20th. Leo is elected by the world's cardinals in May of 2025 and is relatively young for a pontiff. The late Pope Francis, Leo's predecessor, was hospitalized several times as he grew frail in his later years, and he died at the age of 88 in April of 2020.

2025. Leo is due to make a tour of Uruguay, Argentina, and Peru from November 6th to the 17th, but it is unclear if the trip would still go ahead. The Pope is ultimately earthly authority for the world's 1.4 billion Catholics and does not have a deputy who steps in when he is sick. When a pope is incapacitated, the business of the Vatican's vast bureaucracy carries on as usual, heading off on any decisions that require papal approval. Holding off on any decisions that require papal approval. Leo, born in Chicago in 1955 as Robert Prevost, served for decades as a missionary and a bishop in Peru before coming pope. In 1985, when he was a young priest, he came down with typhoid fever in Peru and was hospitalized. He recounted the experience in his only major interview given as a pope in a book for Penguin Peru. Leo said the pain was so bad that he asked God to die rather than continue suffering. He took his survival as a sign from God that we need you here on earth, he said, and I never looked back. And with that, it's time for us to take a break. For the last 90 minutes, your readers have been Barbara Heck and Dennis May. It has been our pleasure to read for you, but now we're going to take that short break to allow our next readers to get into place.

0: Welcome back. Your new readers are Scott Splavik and I'm Kent Mauck. We'll continue with articles from the Des Moines Register and USA Today. Here is the first story from the opinion section, entitled, Revealed Cornell Group Chap Failed Jane Doe. This piece by written by Sarah Pacino of USA Today. Shop still open? Of all the evidence I've seen from the rape investigation happening at Cornell University, the alleged messages among members of the Chi Phi fraternity on Snapchat have stuck with me the most. The one quoted above isn't the worst of the batch, but it speaks to the degradation of Jane Doe by members of the organization who seem to see her as nothing more than a body. At the time of the alleged gang rape in October of 2024, Chi Phi had 57 members at Cornell, according to the New York Post. The reactions in the group chat vary. One member replied directly to a message advertising free expletive, saying, "This is crazy work." Another response read, "I expletive love Chi Phi." From what we know, many of the men in the chat stayed silent. Seven men might be named in the lawsuit filed by Jane Doe on September 16th, but how many others knew what was happening and did nothing? I recently spoke with Lauren Mahoney, an adjunct assistant professor of psychology in the City University of New York School of Professional Studies, about the men in the group chat. I firmly believe that the presence of 57 people shouldn't mean that the responsibility is divided 57 different ways, Mahoney said. It should mean that there are 57 different opportunities for somebody to act on that. The Chi Phi men who were in that group chat failed Jane Doe. While the university punished only a few people in the aftermath, there are many more who saw her in need and did nothing. It's difficult to stomach that so many men could ignore those chats, but it's not necessarily surprising. Psychologists have called the cultural phenomenon that keeps people from taking action the bystander effect. According to Bibb Latane and John Darley, the psychologists who popularized the phrase, the bystander effect happens due to diffusion of responsibility and social influence. But the bystander effect is not impermeable. People can become active bystanders and intervene in situations in which someone else is being harmed or otherwise needs help. That is what should have happened in this instance. Bystanders don't necessarily need to be investigators, Mahoney said. Coming in like, I'm going to save the day, it could just be someone who came in and interrupted it or quietly and anonymously called campus security. Yet research has also shown that college men are less likely to be active bystanders because of sexism and substance abuse. In fraternal organizations, these factors coincide with social hierarchies among group members. In the Cornell instance, up to 57 members chose to be loyal to the fraternity instead of helping someone who was heavily intoxicated and needed help in the face of graphic messages. When you have this collective identity, your individual morals recede and you take on the morals of the group, Mahoney said. They were certainly operating at a group in those days following the incident. Texts recently uncovered by NBC News show the fraternity brothers discussing how to react to Jane Doe's report to the university. Chi Phi was suspended during the 2024 Title IX investigation and ultimately kicked off Cornell's campus. Had one of its members been brave enough to step in, the outcome of all of this could have been different. The lack of the right action is also a product of the online and real-life environments in which these young men came of age. Social media depictions of misogynists disguised as alpha males have certainly done their damage, as have violent acts presented to them through the algorithm. The success of President Donald Trump has shown that saying horrific things about women is not career-ending. While patriarchy and violent images are nothing new, the desensitization is of growing concern among psychologists, including Mahoney. We're seeing a huge shift in apathy among people, she told me. They're just kind of paying attention to their own thing and not getting involved in others' business. College and universities, the institutions that shepherd young people to adulthood, can help with this. There must be a change in prevention education and response to fit evolving societal norms. Mandatory sexual misconduct trainings taught through online sessions are not enough. Some would argue they never were. There must be a combination of comprehensive in-person training for scenarios like this at orientations and severe consequences when these incidents happen. Young people must see the older adults in the room like these instances seriously. I'll be honest, I don't necessarily believe that a world without sexual violence is possible. What I do believe is that stronger actions can be taken by all of us to help people. All of us could be active bystanders. Again, this editorial was written by Sarah Pacino, USA Today.
1: Thanks, Kent. Our next opinion piece is written by Ingrid Jacques, who is a columnist at USA Today. You can contact her at ijacques@usatoday.com or on X at Ingrid_Jacques, Jacques. Title of her opinion piece is Accused Seven Have Reasons to Worry About New York Attorney General. Since Jane Doe filed a civil lawsuit in September, alleging she was drugged and gang-raped at a Cornell University fraternity house in 2024, the court of public opinion has loudly convicted the seven young men she accuses, facts be damned. Unfortunate as that may be, it's par for the course in our social media-obsessed 24/7 world. What's far more disturbing is the officials now overseeing a criminal investigation into the case seem to have prematurely assigned blame, too. On October the 1st, New York Governor Kathy Hochul appointed the state's top prosecutor, Attorney General Letitia James, to investigate the allegations. Both women are Democrats, and both are up for re-election. James, you might recall, is best known for her civil fraud case against President Donald Trump. Putting her in charge of the case this explosive, weeks before she and Hochul face voters, makes it blatantly political. It's also wildly inappropriate, given what she has already said about it. Days before her appointment, after news broke that the local district attorney was reopening the criminal investigation, James posted this on her official Facebook page. Quote, "What this young woman has been forced to endure is horrific and unacceptable. I'm holding her in my heart and in my prayers. To her and to all survivors, you're not alone. We stand with you." End quote. That isn't the language of a prosecutor weighing evidence. James had plainly made up her mind about what happened that night on October 2024 before digging into the facts or opening her own investigation. At a news conference the day after her appointment, a reporter asked Hochul and James whether the social media post was appropriate. Quote, "I will not comment on a Facebook post," end quote, the attorney general said, as if it were someone else's. Hochul came to James's defense, saying, "She has every confidence in our attorney general to do what she has always done, look at the facts, examine the record, and draw the proper conclusions. That's exactly what's going to happen in this case." Why should anyone believe that? The seven accused men have every reason to worry about an investigator who has already taken sides. In a statement on X, Hochul said she acted because new information has raised serious questions about how this case was handled, and I've lost faith in the Tompkins County DA's ability to fairly oversee it. That's unfair to Tompkins County District Attorney Matthew Van Houten, who has already reopened the investigation in light of the new allegations in Jane Doe's lawsuit. The governor should have let his investigation play out. Van Houten has already explained why his office declined to prosecute. In her 2024 sworn statement to university police, he said, Jane Doe described her participation in the drug use and sexual conduct as, quote, "voluntary, conscious, and consensual," end quote. That, he concluded, didn't meet New York's criminal standard. Van Houten said he invited Jane Doe to contact him with any further questions or concerns, but heard nothing from her for 2 years. The lawsuit was the first he learned of her dramatically changed account. Van Houten has also acknowledged that he never saw the full transcript of Jane Doe's interview with Cornell police before deciding not to bring charges, but he'd already chosen the remedy, reopening the case so it could be prosecuted in the most objective and impartial means available by testimony to the Tompkins County Grand Jury. He assigned a senior prosecutor, a woman, from his office with significant experience prosecuting sex crimes. That should have been enough. Instead, the governor sided with the court of public opinion and handed the case to a prosecutor who had announced where she stood before seeing the evidence. Whatever the outcome, it will be tainted. That hardly sounds like justice.
0: Thank you, Scott. We'll now turn the page to today's sports section and start with sports on television for Wednesday. Starting off with a couple of college football games, somewhat unusual on a Wednesday, tonight at 6:30, and these times are all Central Time, at 6:30, Kennesaw State at Missouri State on CBS Sports Network, and at 7 o'clock tonight, Western Kentucky at Sam Houston, that's on ESPN2. Women's college volleyball, Virginia Tech at Virginia, that's at 7 o'clock tonight on the ACC Network. And at the same time, 6 o'clock tonight on the SEC Network, Mississippi State Volleyball at Missouri. And in golf, at 10 o'clock tonight on the Golf Channel, the LPGA Tour, Buick LPGA Shanghai First Round from Shanghai, China. At noon today, horse racing, America's Day at the races, that's on FS2. And Major League Baseball, as the playoffs continue tonight at 7 o'clock, the playoffs, National League Championship Series, Game 3, Milwaukee at L.A. That game is, at 7 o'clock on FS1. NBA preseason basketball, 7 o'clock tonight on NBA TV, New Orleans at Dallas. 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Clippers. NHL hockey at 7:30, the Dallas Stars at Colorado, that's on TNT and True TV. And men's soccer at 11:45 tonight, UEFA Champions League, Como at Feyenoord. And that is at 11:45 tonight. At 2 p.m. on CBS Sports Network, UEFA Champions League, Borussia Dortmund at Bondo Glimt. And finally, in tennis, one of these was already earlier this morning, Shanghai ATP Round of 16. That was earlier today, but at 10 o'clock tonight on the Tennis Channel, Shanghai ATP Quarterfinal, Wuhan WTA Third Round. Scott?
1: Thank you, Kent. Let's read this high school tennis article. Waukee Northwest Boone win girls team state titles, written by Eli McCowan of the Des Moines Register. Waukee Northwest and Boone capped off the Iowa high school girls tennis season in style on Tuesday, October the 13th. The Wolves, Class 2A, and the Toreadors, Class 1A, claimed state titles in their respective classes. Waukee Northwest did it just a few days after earning doubles and singles state championships, while Boone won its first girls state tennis title since 2008. Competing on home turf at Waukee Northwest High School, the Wolves started with back-to-back wins October the 12th to reach the finals. They took down Iowa City West, followed by West Des Moines Valley with back-to-back 5-0 victories. That set up an early morning clash with Johnston on October the 13th. Waukee Northwest took down the Dragons 5-1 to secure the team's state title and a clean sweep of all three girls' tennis state championships. It puts the cap on a stellar year for Waukee Northwest with a singles title for sophomore Addison Latta, a doubles title for senior Riley Hilton, and junior Alexa Paragini, and now a team title. This is the program's second consecutive year winning all three girls' state tennis titles. West Des Moines Valley claimed third place by taking down Pleasant Valley 5-2. In Class 1A, the Toreadors opened with a 5-0 sweep of Fairfield, followed by a 5-2 victory over Pella to reach the finals. Boone had a tall task to win the state championship, needing to get through powerhouse Cedar Rapids Xavier. The Saints claimed the double and single titles just a few weeks ago and had won the last three team state titles. But Boone pulled off the upset with a 5-2 win to claim the state crown. Pella took third place in Class 1A by defeating Central DeWitt 5-3. And in women's college basketball, the MVC preseason poll, Where Drake and UNI Are Ranked, written by Tommy Birch of the Des Moines Register, the Northern Iowa and Drake women's basketball teams are expected to battle with each other in the middle of the Missouri Valley Conference standings this upcoming season. Northern Iowa was picked to finish fourth in the league's annual preseason poll released on October the 13th. Drake was listed fifth. The poll is voted on by MVC head coaches, communications directors, and a media panel. Only the top six teams in the 11-school league were revealed. Murray State is the favorite, Illinois State is second, Belmont is third, then come Northern Iowa and Drake. UIC was picked to finish sixth. The 2026-2027 regular season begins on November the 2nd with six of the league's teams playing.
0: And from Iowa State women's basketball, Bill Finley's final season starts with a savvy decision. The coach decides to end his career in the best way. The refrain from Iowa State Athletics Director Jamie Pollard and women's basketball coach Bill Finley this past spring was that Finley, after more than three decades leading the Cyclones to unprecedented success, deserved to end his career the right way. It was never really articulated what the right way might be or how long it could go to get there, but what was really clear is that neither Pollard nor Finley believed it was this past March, which, while perhaps debatable to various portions of Iowa State fandom, was a fair and reasonable position. Ending a 31-year run amid the disappointment of a second straight season of high hopes and underwhelming results, coupled with an apparent rebuke by a roster headlined by generational in-state talent Audie Brooks, leaving for a conference rival, that hit the transfer portal en masse would be a pretty crummy way to go out. I don't know if this upcoming season will produce the right way for Finley to finish his career, but I do believe that Finley's announcement October 12th that this indeed will be his final season is the best way for him. Iowa State women's basketball and a rapidly changing Iowa State athletics department to handle the upcoming season. It has been the greatest honor of my professional life to coach at Iowa State for the past 32 years, Finley said in a statement released by the school. Finley's decision to hang it up and, more importantly, announce it before the season puts a very different sort of frame of expectations on this campaign for the Cyclones. It will allow this final go-round to be a goodwill tour rather than a game-by-game referendum on both him and the program. This season will now be largely a celebration of Finley and the last 30 years of Iowa State women's basketball. And there is much to celebrate. When I moved to Central Iowa to begin this profession nearly two decades ago, I was immediately struck by the popularity of Iowa State women's basketball. The rest of the world has seemingly caught up with how entertaining women's basketball is, but at the time it was more common to hear jokes about the sport than genuine interest in it. But not at Iowa State, where Finley was already 15 years into the project that turned a moribund program into a high-octane three-point shooting show, and most importantly, a winner. An entertaining winner puts butts in seats and, more importantly, stokes the flames of the passionate, sustainable fandom that is Iowa State women's basketball today. Now this is winter. This winter can be about remembering and appreciating all that's been accomplished, because without this retirement announcement, this season could have been about the program's shortcomings. It's hard to emerge from the toxicity that last spring's letdown and player exodus created. Once public sentiment gets to that point, it rarely retreats back to rainbows and sunshine. If the future, Finley's and the program's, remained in limbo, every loss would be fuel for that fire. The first losing streak would send people screaming to the internet about firing the legend. And if it got worse than just a simple losing skid, well, even the Hilton Coliseum crowd may turn unruly to the man who has essentially created their fandom in the first place. It would be inescapable, and with a rebuilt roster that can't compare to the talent level of recent Iowa State teams, adversity seems inevitable. And the absolute last thing Finley, the Iowa State women's basketball program, and the new athletic directors set to be chosen this month want is a foregone conclusion hanging over a struggling team and icon. Now, even if the team struggles mightily, I'd imagine Iowa State fans continue to turn out and cheer for what will forever be remembered as Finley's final team. And that's the worst-case scenario right there. I wouldn't put it past Finley and his team to upend expectations and actually deliver a fun, successful season. If that's the case, it's a grand exit, and not Finley re-interviewing for the job he's held for 32 years. Finley now gets to spend his final season being appreciated. His team gets to play for their coach, not for his job. The season can be about basketball, not a debate about the balance between what legends deserve and what programs demand. I don't know if Finley or Pollard will ultimately judge this season as the right way for the curtains to come down on this historic career, but it's beginning with the right choice for Finley and the program.
1: Thanks, Kent. I'll get in as much of this article as I can. Hawkeyes guards ready for any role they will fill. This is Iowa women's basketball. One of the biggest talking points heading into Iowa women's basketball this season is that the Hawkeyes have fewer players on the roster, but a lot of options at the guard position. Head coach Jan Jensen's squad has six guards: Taylor Stremlow, Danny Carnegie, Journey Houston, Chit Chat Wright, Amari Whiting, and Bria Medina. Jocelyn Faison is listed as a guard/forward. Assuming that all Big Ten preseason team player Ava Hayden starts at center and Wright retains her starting spot, that would leave three other spots in the starting lineup. Carnegie was a unanimous All-SEC pick at Georgia last season after averaging 17.8 points, 5.2 rebounds, and 3.2 assists per game. Stremlow started 18 games for the Hawkeyes last season and averaged 7.9 points and 4.3 assists. Whiting started all 34 games for Oklahoma State in 2025-26 and was the top 20 in the Big 12 in steals and rebounds. Houston had an impressive freshman campaign for Iowa, averaging 5.4 points and 5.1 rebounds, and Medina scored 23.6 points per game at Knox College, the second highest average in Division III. Instead of seeing it like a competition, Stremlow, Carnegie, Houston, Whiting, and Medina are all ready to embrace whatever role is asked of them. That's the ticket, Jensen said in her press conference at Women's Basketball Media Day on October 13th. Is when your time comes, from when you come off the bench or you start, is what can I do when I'm there? And we're going to have to stop there and move on to Dear Abby.
0: And today's Dear Abby column is entitled, Daughter Spurns Father for Questionable Reasons. Dear Abby, last year a lifelong friend of mine, Lisa, succumbed to long-term cancer. I'm close to her only child, Becky. About 6 months after Lisa's death, Becky's father, Jack, informed her that he had a steady girlfriend. Becky became upset, accusing him of being unfaithful as her mother lay dying. Becky's father clapped back, saying he had every right to be happy now that he was single, as Lisa had cheated on him years ago, breaking his heart. Becky then cut all ties with her father, including access to her three children, for saying such things about her mother. She felt he was soiling her mother's reputation to justify his new relationship. Abby, Jack was telling the truth. Lisa did cheat on him in the past. She told me and my sister directly when it happened, so it's not just hearsay. Normally, I would stay out of any situation like this. I don't want things to get messy, and I certainly don't want to tarnish my friend in her daughter's eyes. However, I also don't want Becky or Jack to miss out on life with each other when he was being truthful about her mother's past. Please help. Signed, Terrible Secret.
1: Abby responds, Dear Secret, check in with Becky and make sure she's okay. The past year has probably been tough for her. When the timing is right, ask her this. If her mom really did cheat on her dad, would she want to know the truth, and would she treat her dad any differently? If so, tell her what you know. If she says it wouldn't make any difference, let it go for now. You can bring it up again when her wounds are less raw.
0: Dear Abby, we are planning a multifamily vacation. Historically, we have included our friend Rhonda and her two boys. Rhonda has a big heart, but she brings a lot of stress to situations and is often high maintenance. On previous family vacations, she has been difficult and would drink too much to take the edge off. I feel bad about excluding her on this trip because of her children, but I don't want to spend an entire week with her. Rhonda is very direct, and because she has been invited in the past, I foresee she will confront me when she hears we are going and she was not included. Should I proactively tell her she is not invited, or wait until she asks me about it? When this happens, do you suggest I be honest and tell her the truth? We live in the same community, and our children are friends, so she is hard to avoid. Signed, Dreading It in the East.
1: Abby's response, Dear Dreading It, I suggest you be proactive and tell Rhonda that this year the vacation will be family only. That way, she will be able to make alternative plans for herself and her boys. I don't think you need to tell her that her personality is abrasive or that you can stand You can't stand to be around her. You can stand to be around her only in limited circumstances. Okay. Emphasize that you need some time to focus on family bonding. Dear Abby's written by Abigail Van Buren. 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And you can contact Dear Abby at www.dearabby.com or P.O. 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
0: And that brings us to the end of the Des Moines Register for today. I'm Kent Mock, and my partner at the microphone has been Scott Splavik. Earlier, you heard from Barb DeHeck and Dennis May. 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

0: Hello, and welcome to this reading of Iowa Salute, an IRIS original program. 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Today, we'll continue with our book, Ghosts of War, by Ryan Smithson. Right outside of our gate is the post's fuel point. Two M978 HEMTT trucks that each hold 2,500 gallons of diesel fuel. Any piece of equipment on post that needs fuel comes here. It's nice having the fuel point so close to us. That is, except for one minor detail. 5,000 gallons of diesel fuel is one hell of a target for mortar attacks. A bird flies over my head, a very fast bird, nothing more than a dark streak, and it's flying low. The sound catches up, and I realize this is no bird. A deep gust follows the dark streak over my head. Then the bird explodes about 30 yards away, near the helipad. The helipad is another big target for the attacks. To destroy its flat surface is to hinder the ability of the helicopters to land. Smoke and debris fly downward over the helipad. The explosion resonates through my bones, and I see what kind of motor that is. The most dangerous kind. An airburst. Impact motors explode when they hit something, but the problem with those is that unless the motor is right on target, half the shrapnel is embedded into the ground. The airburst motor flies over my head, attempts to solve the problem of wasted shrapnel. Probably this one uses a radio frequency. Inside the motor, round, is a little microtransmitter that sends out a continuous radio signal. As the motor sends and receives the signal, sort of like a bat flying blind, it knows how far off the ground it is. At a predetermined measurement, usually about 10 feet, the round explodes, and what you get is 100% of the shrapnel flying into your target. The explosion barely breaks my stride. I am going to chow, and that's where I plan on being in a couple of minutes. When bombs go off on a convoy, our SOP is to push through, just keep driving no matter what. This reaction is less about survival than it is about control. Truth is, I have no control over a roadside bomb or IED. I have no control over whether or not an airburst motor lands on my head, but I do have control over whether or not I run. Up until this point, motors are nothing more than a nuisance. If we are outside and hear explosions, we have to stop, find shelter, and wait out the attack. Motor attacks just annoy me. They make me feel like a prisoner. But today, I'm not going to be made a prisoner by this flying bomb. I'm going to dinner, for God's sake. I've never been close enough to a motor to hear the deep gush of its flying before it explodes. It's a startling whoosh, a quick displacement of air, and then the boom of the explosion. I keep walking, about to get to the gate. I hope I get to see another one explode just so it will make for a better story. But that probably won't happen. They usually don't launch a second one, and they almost never launch more than two. These munitions, they're costly. Whoosh, whoosh, boom, boom. I get my wish. Two of them, side by side. I can't see them, but these explosions are even louder than the explosions from the first one. I can feel the ground shake. They are close. Just the other side of the wall, I think. 5,000 gallons of diesel fuel, that's 37,750 pounds, sit on the other side of the wall. It's time to swallow my pride and run. Whoosh! Boom! Another bird. Way too fast for a normal bird. I'm 100 yards away from my barracks, and I turn a quick circle looking for a closer refuge. You know where you are? A soldier yells to me over the last explosion. He's 20 yards away and sees the confusion on my face. All his weight is on 1 foot, ready to take off toward his barracks. He wants to make sure I am okay before he runs, because that's what soldiers do. That's how we stay alive. I shake my head and yell, "No! Follow me," he says. Whoosh! Boom! And I don't argue. He runs around the side of the nearest building to what appears to be a sort of alleyway. He runs past a closed door and continues around the far side of the building. What's wrong with that door? I wonder. Whoosh! Boom! The motor lands behind me a ways. The ground shakes. Think being chased by a T-Rex. Where will the next one land, I wonder? My guide runs along a chain-link fence and stretches between two barrack buildings, converted prisons. He runs toward the fence's open gate. Here, the dirt runs into gravel, and his feet slip beneath him. Whoosh! Boom! He goes down. If I didn't know better, I would reach for my field dressing or tourniquet. The timing for him to slip on the gravel couldn't have been better. It's almost comical the way it happens, the way he falls at the perfect moment, as though he slid into home plate just as the ball lands in the catcher's mitt, just as the flying bob lands in Abu Ghraib. It's magical the way it happens. I catch up to him quickly. You, whoosh, boom! You okay? I yell as I grab the handle on the back of his body armor. Yeah, he says as I help him to his feet. Come on. I follow him to a nearby enclosed stairwell. His quarters are at the top of the stairs. The standard waiting time after an attack is 20 minutes. Whoosh! Boom! 20 minutes. A handful of his friends are hanging out in the common area. We talk while we wait. They are Navy. Something to do with intelligence. The guy who led me here is a petty officer, the equivalent of a sergeant in the Army. I ask him about the war and about his mission. He asks me about ours. We talk about the Army and the Navy and about Abu Ghraib. When things are safe, I thank him, shake his hand, and head back to my barracks. When I get back, I want to grab my friends and shake them into understanding the fear, the excitement, the high I am on. I want to share it. Tom Wagner, he's from outside of Dallas. He smiles and nods. He asks me if I want to be dealt in. I say yes. And Josh Roman, who's a damn Red Sox fan, wins another hand with a full house. Josh Miller, who grew up milking cows, is thankful he folded. I see the petty officer in the chow hall from time to time. We say hi, nothing too intimate, but that's the way it is, the way it has to be. Like magic. When we leave Abu Ghraib and head to Anaconda, he might have wondered, whatever happened to that kid from the Army? Now you see me, now you don't. He helped me when I needed to find cover, and I picked him up when he fell. We were even. A Taste of Home. Shortly after the 10 of us get back from Abu Ghraib, Munoz gives me the best news he's given me all tour. Smithin, you got the May leave you wanted, he says. If this wasn't the Army, I'd kiss him. See, the Army's unfair and unreliable in a lot of ways. Think of the 2 months I waited to hear if I was being deployed. Think of a commander who cares more about his Humvee being clean than the guy who drives it. But the Army is also, sometimes, very understanding and generous. During a combat tour, the Army lets us go home for a 2-week leave. Since we have missions still going on in Iraq, the unit has to divide to leave slots over the course of about 8 months. Every 2 weeks, a handful of soldiers from the company take their leave. To keep everything fair, the company has a lottery. The order in which we are picked is the order in which we choose the slot we want. I choose May for a couple of reasons. It would probably be right in the middle of the tour, and May 19th is Heather and my unofficial anniversary. It was our first date, her junior prom. So when I get back from Abu Ghraib and Munoz gives me the good news, I call Heather and my parents. I tell them I'm coming home. My heart beats through my chest, and I ride on clouds for the next week as I wait for my date to fly out. Think of this two-week leave as a buildup. Think white phase. Another great thing about going on leave is that because I have to be at camp in order to fly out, Munoz and LT won't be sending me on any missions. I do the normal PMCSs, clean the barracks, busy work. But I don't have any outside-the-wire missions during which something might go wrong or something might hold us up and cause me to miss my flight. The PAX, or passenger terminal, is a series of tan tents where soldiers wait to fly out of Anaconda. The thing about moving soldiers is there are a lot of them. There are hundreds of soldiers waiting at the PAX terminal. The Air Force planes flying in and out of Anaconda are capable of fitting only so many people in addition to running other missions. We're more or less hitching a ride, and the cargo, supplies, and personnel for the airlift's missions take precedence over soldiers going on leave. Long story short, the PAX terminal works like this. We're given an ETD, or estimated time of departure. The ETD approaches, but no one shows up to take us to our flight. A couple hours go by, and we're given a new ETD. There is a mechanical problem, or the aircraft was bumped to another mission, or there's cargo taking up space that they didn't originally expect. So we have to wait for the next flight. I haven't talked to a single soldier who's flown out of the PAX terminal on their first ETD. Don't get me wrong, though, I'd rather be killing time on the wooden floor of the PAX terminal than running around outside the wire any day. It's not hard to keep life in perspective when you're in a combat zone, and all you have to do is bring a good book or a deck of cards, and waiting at the PAX terminal is no big deal. After 2.5 days of getting our ETD pushed back, we grab our stuff, throw it onto a large pallet, and pack onto a giant C-130. The military cargo plane is designed so that supplies, equipment, and vehicles, including vehicles as large as tanks, can fit down the middle. And running along each side of the aircraft's interior are fold-down seats for passengers. So when the Air Force has logistics missions to fly, cargo out of Iraq and to Kuwait, some soldiers and a couple of pallets of their stuff can hitch a ride. We land in Camp Doha, Kuwait, where our vehicles and equipment came off the Navy ships, and we spend the night in tents. In the tent, it's easy to spot the guys who are used to living out of the rucksacks. Certain soldiers, especially those with infantry unit patches, have bags and gear all over, all covered in dirt and dust. They move through the cramped, efficient packed bags like they've done it 1,000 times. The way you can tell new sneakers from old sneakers, you can tell the guys who've been traveling around Iraq. And there are other soldiers with squeaky clean Kevlars and body armor. The green straps on their rucksacks are still stiff and crimped from being adjusted recently. They're usually officers. They're finance workers, or mail clerks, or members of some battalion staff, planning teams somewhere. They have very necessary jobs, I'm sure, just not very dangerous ones. I look around the tent, my hand fishing through my rucksack for my toothbrush, and I feel a sense of resentment toward these clean, inexperienced soldiers. I don't know if it's because I'm jealous or because I'm full of myself. Somehow, just knowing that there are soldiers in Iraq who don't have to deal with death, who sit in offices and don't worry about never returning to their families, I don't know, it just makes me mad. It makes me feel like they don't deserve to go on leave, like they should volunteer it for the first soldiers who aren't so lucky. But really, I'm too tired to care. I've been napping in between reading and eating and waiting for the next ETD pushback. That kind of schedule is exhausting. I brush my teeth at the shower trailers and go to sleep. The next day, we line up information, throw our stuff on pallets, hand in our body armor for until we return, and board a plane out of Kuwait. After fueling up in Germany, we take off for a hop over the Atlantic. When the pilot announces that you can see the coast of the United States, every window cover slides up, and this plane, full of tired soldiers, still wearing our DCUs, or desert combat uniforms, that wavy tan and brown camouflage, turns into a room full of kids on Christmas morning. We land in Raleigh, North Carolina, and the pilot says, "Welcome home." Everyone in the plane claps and cheers. For most of us, North Carolina isn't our home, but it's a hell of a lot closer than Iraq, and being on American soil is like living a dream. The soldiers disperse in the large airport, and only one other soldier and I go to the gate for the plane heading to Albany, New York. She sits down on the other side of the waiting area, and I realize that she's from my old unit in Kingston. On the plane, the pilot has open seats in first class, and since we're in uniform, he lets us sit there. If it were up to me, I'd sit in the middle of the plane like everyone else, and people would treat me the way they've always treated me, like I'm just another passenger on a plane. When you're traveling in uniform, especially a desert uniform, all you want is anonymity. But the pilot makes a big deal of it, and people stare at the wavy tan and brown clothes I've been wearing since November. I move to the front seat and find a soldier from my old unit sitting there. I'm glad to be flying next to her. Throughout this whole leave experience, I've been traveling with other soldiers. We've been jumping through military posts, and no one there looked at me twice. Now, back in the civilian world, the camouflage I'm wearing is anything but camouflage. I wish the Army didn't make us travel in uniform. I wish this plane was filled with people who actually understand the war, not people who think that because I'm in uniform, I want to talk about it. Truth is, I don't. And these people staring, they make me feel a whole lot of resentment I didn't know existed. I keep expecting the know-it-all who thinks I want to hear this opinion about the war. I keep expecting to hear those tired arguments that we don't belong in Iraq, and nothing good is happening over there, and Bush is a moron, and all the rest of it. I don't even want to think about Iraq. All I want to do is go home. Yet I know that because I'm in uniform, some opinionated jerk-off is going to bombard me with his views like I care, like I had anything to do with the invasion of Iraq. What would he want me to do anyway? Say, "Yeah, I think you're right. Let me go tell my commander-in-chief and see if I can turn this thing around." Get real. But luckily, I don't meet this guy. In first class, I sit with the only person on this plane who understands the war the same way I do, the soldier from my old unit. "Hey," I say, "how have you been?" "Good. You?" she says. "Better now that I'm out of the desert. It's so nice to see grass and trees again." "I know," she says. "Are you with an engineering unit?" "Yeah." "Are you?" "No, I'm not an engineer. I was just in Kingston because that's the closest unit that needs my MOS. I was cross-leveled to a postal unit." "Well, how is that?" "It's really cool, actually," she says. "Being able to give people their mail, it's really rewarding. I guess that seems silly." "Not at all. Mail is what keeps us going," I say. "You ever have to go outside the wire?" "A couple of times," she says. "My commander needed me to go on a few runs, just around Baghdad and stuff. You?
1: Yeah,
0: quite a bit, I say. It gets old, living out of a rucksack all the time, but you get used to it.
1: Have you lost anyone? She asked me.
0: No. Couple of close calls, little IEDs and stuff, but no casualties.
1: I say,
0: I almost forgot to add, knock on wood. You're lucky, she says. We haven't lost anyone from my unit, but I meet a lot of people at the post office, you know.
1: Sure.
0: I was pretty close to this one guy, she says, her eyes getting distant. He died 2 weeks ago, and another friend of mine died last month, right before he was supposed to go on leave. Can you believe it?
1: I shake my head.
0: He had a little girl, she says. She was born while he was deployed.
1: He never got to see her.
0: She shakes her head.
1: I'm sorry, I say.
0: It's hard, she says.
1: It's really hard.
0: There's a pain in her voice I can't relate to. She wipes a tear, and I wonder if she feels about me the way I felt about those sparkling clean officers and paperwork junkies in the tent in Kuwait. Maybe she feels like I don't deserve to go on leave. Maybe she feels like I can't understand her experience the way I feel like the civilians on this plane can't understand mine. When our plane lands in Albany International, the pilot lets us off first. The whole plane claps for us, and I shake the pilot's hand.
1: Thank you, I say.
0: No, thank you, he says. The soldier and I walk down the tunnel together out of the throat that swallowed us up on our way to Iraq. Airport security allows our families to meet us at the gate. Heather and my parents are standing there.
1: See you in 2 weeks, says the other soldier as we separate.
0: She walks toward her husband and daughter. You too, I said.
1: Enjoy it.
0: I walk to Heather first, and kissing her, I realize I forgot how sweet her lips taste. We stand holding each other, and right now, nothing else matters. I am right where I need to be.
1: I missed you so much, she whispers, laying her head on my shoulder.
0: I missed you too, I say.
1: Happy anniversary, she says.
0: I check my digital watch.
1: She's right.
0: It's the 19th.
1: Wow,
0: I didn't even realize, I say, kissing her again.
1: Happy anniversary.
0: Well, did you just fly through, what, 8 time zones?
1: Yeah, that tends to mess you up.
0: I let her go and

brag. This is the first time I've seen her, and she is adorable. I look into her large blue eyes and say, "Hi, Sophia. I'm Uncle Ryan." I think of the other soldier on the plane. I think of her friend who never got to see his baby. Almost without trying, I shut out the thought and give hugs to the rest of the family. My sister is graduating from high school this year, and my parents hold a party for her at their house. They plan it for the weekend I am home. I feel a little guilty, taking the spotlight off my sister, but it's nice to see all those aunts, uncles, and extended family. The weather the day of the party is warm and sunny. There are balloons tied to the edge of the patio and a grill cooking hot dogs. There are people throwing frisbees and playing horseshoes. People eating, laughing, and spending time together. And my parents' dog, a golden retriever named Haley, is begging the guests for food. She slipped a disc in her lower spine about a year ago, and her back half became paralyzed. But Haley is still her happy old self. She runs, well, stumbles, around the party looking for food and trying to chase the frisbee. My dad recently finished the back room in his garage. It was a horse stable when we moved here in 1994, but he just finished making it a man's corner for the party. It has a dartboard and a foosball table. It also has a poker table and a fridge for beer. I walk up the driveway toward the entrance to the garage. I plan on playing some darts. One thing that really sucks about being home on leave from Iraq is that you have to go back. No matter how hard you try, the thoughts of Iraq never wash out of your mind. I can leave Iraq, but Iraq can never leave me. As I near the entrance of the garage, I hear a gunshot. The way I stop moving every muscle on my body, it's like Haley must have felt when she slipped that disc. I hunch down and tighten my fists. My forehead sweats, and my eyes dart around. I look all over my parents' backyard for the silhouette of a man running, or the muzzle flash of an AK-47, or a mushroom cloud. Adrenaline feels like needles when it pumps through your veins. It's a feeling I'm so used to in Iraq that here it seems so far out of place, it's scary. This isn't supposed to be scary. This is my parents' house. This is safe. "What was that?" I ask anyone who can hear me. The closest person is my dad, 20 feet away, and he's laughing. "Seriously, what was that?" I ask again. I hear anger in my voice. I hear all the people at the party. It's the sound of an Iraqi village. I swear, somewhere in the clash of voices, somewhere among the party guests laughing and spending time together, I swear there's someone speaking Arabic. "It was a balloon, Ryan. It popped," my dad says, laughing some more. "You okay?" His voice is distant, like he's speaking through a tunnel. Like he's 8 hours away. "Yeah, yeah," I say, taking a deep breath. "I'm fine." I walk into the garage before I get to the back room. I take a minute to calm down. The cool, still air of the garage is comforting. That smell of old oil and grass clippings, it assures me that I'm safe. The pegboard of tools on the back wall and the canoe hanging in the rafters, they remind me that I'm home, safe. The back room is cramped with people. I don't stay long. I don't play darts. I grab a drink and go to the back corner of the yard. Heather and her sister are there watching Sophia roll around on a blanket. My sister, Regan, and her best friend are poking at the fire pit, talking about the upcoming summer. I kiss Heather on the forehead and take a seat in an open fold-out chair. "When are we going out of town?" I ask. "2 days," Heather says. "You okay? You look upset." A balloon popped. She nods her head. Her sister looks at me funny.

It's okay, says Heather. Just a balloon. I know. 2 days later, she and I take a trip to Manchester, Vermont. It's our special getaway for the 2 weeks. It's our alone time, our anniversary. We book a nice dinner at a fine French restaurant. She wears a short black and white dress, and I wear a three-piece suit. She straightens her brunette hair, and I, well, I'm basically bald. We stay in a bed and breakfast just outside of town and go shopping during the day. It's the middle of the week, so there are no crowds. Perfect for me. How are you doing? Asks Heather, as we watch the fake fireplace in our room. I'm all right, I say. You sure? You don't really seem yourself. Yeah, I'm fine. It's not me, is it? No, babe, not at all, I say, pulling her close. It's just weird to be home. Yeah, I know. I mean, just a couple of weeks ago, I was in Abu Ghraib. Yeah, she says. That mission went okay, though, right? It went fine. It's just... I say. Just what? She doesn't need to know about the mortars or the kids in Samarra. It will just worry her. It's just, I say, I worry. You know, about the other guys. I feel like I should be there with them. Yeah, she says. But I like you here with me. Me too. We kiss, and I try so hard to keep this moment forever. Plus, she says, climbing on top of me, the other guys can't give you this. 15 days go way too fast. No matter how hard I try to hold on to the moment, it comes and goes. The day before we move from our little apartment in Troy to a large apartment on West Sand Lake, it's a quaint little town between the suburbs and the country. It has a little corner grocery store and gas station, an elementary school the size of an ice rink, and a barber shop with a sign that says, "No appointment needed." On the way to the airport, the ride is silent. My parents drive their car, and Heather and I drive in hers. We pull into a parking spot, and Heather turns the car off. Me in my desert camouflage, and all our stuff left packed in boxes at the new apartment. Boxes she'll have to unpack herself. I'm abandoning her again. And at this point, we'll pause to remind you, you are listening to Iowa Salute on IRIS, the Iowa Radio Reading Information Service. Support for this program comes from the American Legion of Iowa Foundation. All material heard on IRIS is intended solely for the use of Iowans with print disabilities. And now back to Ghosts of War by Ryan Smithson. Sorry I can't help you unpack, I say. You helped, she says. We got everything moved in. I know. I just feel like I'm leaving you behind with all this work, and I'm not going to be here to help you. I feel like, Ryan, she says, taking my hand, I want you to know how proud I am of you. It means so much to me that you're strong enough to defend your country. I couldn't ask for a better husband. I don't say anything. I pull her close and kiss her. With our eyes closed, the feeling of our lips together is deeper than ever. We stay connected, touching each other, just hoping it will last a little longer. I feel her chin start to quiver against mine. I keep kissing her, trying so hard to stay strong, trying so hard to hold on to this moment. Of all the goodbyes the Army has made me say, this is the hardest. I've made it for 6 months in a combat zone. I've gotten a little taste of home, Heather's sweet lips, and I keep denying that this may be our last goodbye. I love you so much, she says, pulling back. She looks into my eyes like no one ever could. I wipe the tears off her cheek. I love you too, I say. Only a few more months. Stay strong, honey. You too. We get out of the car and walk to the airport.
As we make our way through the security check, there's a TV show showing the weather and news. There's a story about Iraq. I don't pay attention, but I see the brown desert. I see the soldiers walking through it. I remember my brothers and one sister still over there, still running missions and waiting for me to come back. At the gate, I see the soldier I flew home with. As if looking into a mirror, I can see on her face that desperation of trying to stop time. On the wall, a digital clock marks the seconds going by. People sit all around us, other passengers waiting to go on vacation or business trips, people going to visit family, using the same plane I'm using to leave my family behind. There's such a look of pity on those people's faces when they see my desert uniform, when they see my family's tears. I can see it on their faces, that apologetic look wishing they could do something, but they can't, and neither can I. And there's the last call to board. I hug my parents and kiss them goodbye. They tell me they love me and that they're proud of me. I get to kiss Heather one last time and then walk away, abandoning her. Unpacked boxes, unfinished business. The soldier from Kingston, she sits in the window seat. I sit in the aisle. First class. Like it matters. Most of the ride back to Iraq is silent. Satan's clothes dryer. When I return, it's the beginning of June. The Iraq summer is in full swing. Coming back isn't so bad. Getting on the plane in Albany was the hardest part. In Kuwait, when I was given back my body armor, I almost welcomed the transition to something familiar. I'm on a lumber hauling mission up to Bravo Company at Q West. FSC Morrow is my assistant driver. A-driver in an M916 tractor trailer, hauling supplies and equipment. The Army calls this logistics. When we convoy for a logistics mission, it's called a logistics package or log pack. A log pack is one of the many single-day missions we conduct at headquarters company. Sometimes things go wrong and we don't get out in one day. Sometimes we have to stay for a couple days. That is why we always pack extra socks and a toothbrush. That is why we're so used to living out of our rucksacks. The full name of Q West is Korare West. It's a town outside of Mosul, near the border of Turkey. Soldiers call it Q West because it sounds like Key West, the coastal paradise in Florida. It's this sarcasm that really keeps us going. It's the little things, like zombie Whistler or sugar-free dentist candy for poker chips. It's a two-week taste of home. In QS, there's an Army camp where B Company stays. It's called FOB, or Forward Operating Base, Endurance, and it usually takes 5 solid hours to get there. 5 hours of bone-dry desert, no scenery whatsoever. The earth is monotonous brown. The sky is tinted tan. The buildings are few and far between. And even they are the crumbly brown of dried mud. Any plants, which are also few and far between, are the pathetic shade of a dead lawn after the spring thaw. The road to Key West is usually very long and very uninspiring. But not today. Today we're witnessing a new variation of the only color in Iraq. It's a living, breathing, translucent brown. In Iraq, especially in the northern region during summer, dust devils are rampant. On a camp like Anaconda, where there are buildings and mortar barriers that block the wind, the dust devils are tiny. The dirt gets caught in the corner of a building, and it turns into a little devil, dancing around like a child until the breeze stops blowing for a second, then it fizzles out. But today, out in the open desert,
The dust devils resemble skyscrapers. They stand hundreds of feet in the air and are as wide as a city block. Really, it's funny how much there is to a country that you can't see while standing right in it. I've never seen more than one of these giant dust devils at a time before. But today, the sand gray horizon resembles the final scene in the movie Twister. The dust devils are enormous and everywhere, no less than four at any given time. Even when they rise and fall, like a changeover between movie scenes, the dust devils are never gone. The dust is in my boots and on my eyelashes. It sticks to my sweat and soaks up my urine. It's in the food I eat, the letters I write, and the dreams I have. But the collections of the dust, the true devils, they eventually dissolve. One of the many grand beasts flies sideways across the open desert. It comes from the right toward the road. The M916 ahead of us, which is about 150 meters away, narrowly avoids it. The mischievous devil runs across the road just after the tractor trailer passes. The giant wall of dirt blocks the entire road, and I can no longer see the first half of the combine. Whoa! Ho, ho, I say. Hold on! Smithson, says Morrow. He sounds like he's warning me. He doesn't know whether to be scared or excited. This unsure apprehension, it's the one constant in Iraq, a constant inconsistency. It's part of the combat experience. It's never really a fight-or-flight dilemma. This is a war, after all. There's no point in running. Face the truth. Face the devil. Overcoming the fear of the unknown is the ultimate rush. I grip the wheel and hold on with white knuckles. We are only hauling lumber, so the load isn't very heavy. We're traveling about 60 miles per hour, and mistakes are lethal at that speed. We blast through the first wall of dark dirt. Our small dictionary-sized armored windows are open to allow for ventilation. Ventilation is more than what we get. The dust swirls around inside the cab. Little pieces of rock hit my face and bounce off my Kevlar. Morrow grips the oh shit handle in front of him and doesn't say a word. All I see is brown dirt. All I see is Iraq. A massive circle surrounds us and slowly rotates. We are inside Satan's clothes dryer. We're in the middle of Iraq on Highway 1, the main service route that runs up the middle of the country. It's also called MSR for Main Service Route, Tampa. But what we call it doesn't matter, because right now, it doesn't exist. We're in the middle of nowhere in a swirling cloud of dirt, and all we can see is the cab of this 916 and each other. The devil surrounds us, like a front sight post set in the middle of a rear aperture. We're surrounded on all sides by this out-of-focus delirium that is war. We learn how impossibly big the world is and how impossibly small we are. We learn that situations, our reactions to them, and the results that follow are all just micro-level nonsense. We are so insignificant. This country engulfs us. It's so beyond what we can see. We think of safety and comfort, because nothing can reach us here. We think of fear and death, because we can reach nothing from here. We have lustful thoughts of what we will do to our wives when we return home. Regretful thoughts of what we've done to our wives, who now sleep alone. Hearts are beating, and sweat pours leaking. Morrow grips his M203. I grip the steering wheel. I'm checking my mirrors. He's checking his faith. My eyes blink, and my tongue wets my lips. I notice a lack of pull on the vehicle. Apparently, appearances are deceiving. The giant devil was no more a threat to us than the wind through which we drive every day.
I begin laughing as a second wall of dirt comes at us, or we come at it. Dust and small rocks invade our small cavern space once again. The dust sticks to our face, the moisture on my lips, and my laughter increases. We emerge from the dust devil, and the rest of the convoy comes back into focus. The rest of Iraq is visible. We are freed, temporarily unfettered. I tip my head back and laugh toward the ceiling. It's a laugh of relief, the laugh that conquers the devil. He is behind us, and all we want to do is fall down laughing. I look to Morrow. He seems less amused at our successful run from the devil. I think he may have squirted a small amount of butt chocolate, and I laughed harder. Oh, my God, I say, did you see that? Jesus, he says and shakes his head. Did you see that? I laughed harder. That was fucking awesome. Yeah, he says. Jesus. Hard canvas. What do we got today? Asks Ryan Ludwin. He's poking around inside two styrofoam to-go plates from the chow hall. They're full of oranges, apples, and grapes. They're full of silver dollar pancakes and small packets of syrup. They're full of bite-sized breakfast sandwiches and bacon and sausage. They set beside boxes of orange juice, grapefruit juice, and fruit punch, which are all covered in Arabic writing. It's 5:45 a.m., and the to-go plates sit on the hood of our Humvee. We're all half asleep, sipping coffee, and munching breakfast. Tom Skavinsky, our gunner, walks across the motor pool with his M60 machine gun. Ken Renninger, my A driver, comes by, a Marlboro Red in his hand. He takes a drag, pats me on the back, thanks me for grabbing breakfast. How are we this morning, Smitty? He asks. Pretty good, Sarge, I say. Ready for another day? Yep, he says as he grabs a sausage, egg, and cheese on an English muffin. I'm the driver of this Humvee, bumper number H105, and only I have the keys. So early in the morning, shortly after the chow hall opens, I drive down, pick up breakfast for my crew, and bring it back to the barracks. It isn't really one of my duties, but I feel it's important to have a full stomach before we head out. In the middle of the day, no matter how hungry we are, it's hard to eat. It usually hovers around 125 degrees in this part of Iraq, and when it's that hot, your stomach wants only water. Anything else feels sickening. There are three other Humvees in this convoy, and an M916 hauling concrete supplies. They're parked throughout the front of the barracks. Their drivers, gunners, and A-drivers are loading gear, water, and ammo. I follow Skavinsky to the ammo shed, where he pulls out four OD green boxes and gives me two of them. When we get back to the Humvee, I hand them up to him as he stands on our armored roof. So what'd you get me for breakfast, he asks. Spinach quiche and a Bloody Mary, I say. Nice, he says, laughing. Remind me to pick you up a filet mignon later. LT Zeltwanger rallies the briefing. We form up in a circle around him. It's still dark out, so he holds a flashlight up to a strip map of the route we're working on today. We've been doing this mission for over a month, so we pretty much have it down to a science. Nonetheless, outside the wire is outside the wire, and the enemy, no doubt, despises this mission. The ground in Iraq is extremely hard, not made for digging or planting. It's a landscaper's worst nightmare. IEDs work best when they're buried, so that convoys can't see them. But because of the hard earth, most IEDs are set on top of the ground. As one goes off, it creates a small crater. As the insurgents set IEDs in the same craters over and over, the holes become bigger and bigger. Some of the holes are so big,
We can stand in them like we're inside a foxhole. The problem with craters this large is that convoys passing by them can't see the bombs until it's too late. Our mission is to pour concrete into holes created by IEDs. Turks are helping us, and the insurgents hate this even more. American soldiers are one thing, but Muslim traitors are another. The Turks are the ones on post who mix and pour concrete for barriers, bunkers, landing pads, sidewalks, and buildings. They come out with us every day with two concrete mixing trucks. We go outside the wire wearing full battle rattle. That's a full combat load, about 50 pounds. It's 125 degrees out, and we shovel debris out of the holes, pound rebar into the ground, rake the concrete even, and pull security. In some spots, whole sections of road are blown apart and degraded. A sister engineer company helps us with this. They use dozers, loaders, and graders to rip up the road, expose the dirt underneath. This hard dirt becomes our canvas. We come in behind the sister company and pour a new concrete road. We work in shifts. Ryan Ludwin is on the first team. I, the driver, am on the second. Tom Skivansky, the M60 gunner, is on the third. Kim Renninger, my A driver, supervises. We take turns forming the concrete, manning the M60, and sitting in the Humvee cooling off in the heaven-sent air conditioning system we've hooked up. Two large tubes run from the truck to the two front seats. They blow refreshing cold air down the back of the necks of the driver and A driver. We have a cooler with ice and water, and we drink no less than 4 2-liter bottles of water every day. When the two concrete mixers run out, two of the Humvees escort them back to the base for a refill, and everyone takes an MRE lunch. Afterward, comes around 2, we usually get back into base around 3 o'clock. The schedule is never the same. For security, it can't be. Moving steadily down the road from 9 to 5 on Monday through Friday would create a pattern. We work one day on, 2 days off, 3 days on, 1 day off, 2 days on, 2 days off. And we jump around the route like crack-addicted rabbits. The hardest part of a lengthy mission like this is not becoming complacent. A month without attacks can really alert your perception of danger. That's just what the enemy wants. So we have to keep him guessing. We have to keep ourselves guessing. Every day, we're out there, the danger increases. The medic from our sister engineer company loses his foot on the mission. His Humvee moves off the road to the side of the job site. He finds a great spot to pull security. The enemy is counting on this great spot. By the time they see the IED sitting in the nearby bushes, it's too late. The medic is sent to Germany, where the doctors save his foot. The IED is small, and he is lucky. Moments like this shatter us from our complacency. There are 4 vehicles, all Humvees. An all Humvee convoy is a great way to travel because you can fly down the road without worrying about M916s or bulky concrete mixers having to keep up. The faster we go, the better the chances of throwing off the triggerman's timing. We receive an additional mission outside of the route we are working on. It's a giant IED crater on some side road. I'm driving the third Humvee. Renninger is my A driver, and Skivansky is our gunner. Ludwin, one of the concrete guys in 3rd Squad, doesn't come. Our small convoy drives to the recon site, and LT takes photos and notes. On the way back to camp, LT, who's in the first Humvee, comes over the radio and says, "We're going to take a quick detour to the route we are currently working on." He just wants to check it out and find out whether extra details he can.
We fly down the road, jumping on and off the large patches of concrete we poured. We spray paint the pads of the canvas while they were still wet. This is to ensure that after we leave and the concrete is still drying, no one can come and slip in an IED. We cruise over these random spray patterns. Someone played tic-tac-toe on one part, and the X's won. Someone else signed his name. I can see the Shroom Platoon and our self-proclaimed nickname, the Shroom Platoon, because we're shit on all day and then left in the dark. It's a joke, but not really. We travel 60 miles per hour down the unimproved road. The roar of the diesel engine is the only thing I can hear. I watch the vehicle ahead of me, the second one in the convoy. I continuously vary my distance, trying to throw off any timing a potential trigger man may have. The second Humvee, call sign Hunter 2, swerves drastically to the left side of the road. On the right edge of the road, clear as day, there's a short, black cylinder. The adrenaline releases, and my mind focus. From the cylinder, across the hard tan earth, run two wires. One is black, and the other red. We are too close to stop, and I slam the pedal to the floor. The wires run for about a meter until they hit tall weeds that grow along an irrigation ditch. No one is around, but there's no way of knowing how far those wires run. The handheld radio crackles to life. Did you see that one? The vehicle ahead of me asks LT. Now we are almost on top of the small black cylinder. It's a landmine, and there's no time to stop. Get the fuck down, Ski, Ken Reniger yells to our gunner. If we stop now, we'll land somewhere directly before or directly after the IED. So I keep my foot on the floor and pray. I pull the Humvee as far to the left as I can, and we roar past the landmine. That split second is an eternity. I anticipate the pop of point-blank thunder. I anticipate red pieces of Reniger flying into me. Think of zombies. There are three pictures hanging from the windshield. There are two school pictures of Reniger's daughter and son. The other is of the Blessed Mary. She holds her son, and a wide sunburst halo shines from behind her head. The pictures swing to the right as I swerve the Humvee, bumper number H-105, to the left. Skavinsky ducks into the turn, the left side of his hip bulging with Copenhagen. Both my hands grip the wheel, and I teeter on the left edge of the road. The speedometer in the Humvee only goes to 60. The needle is buried. No pop. And that's where I have to conclude this edition of Iowa Salute. You've been listening to Ghosts of War by Ryan Smithson on IRIS, the Iowa Radio Reading Information Service. 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And thank you for sharing your time with IRIS.

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0: This program is intended for a print-impaired audience and is brought to you by Mind's Eye.
1: Hello. Thank you for joining Mind's Eye. This is Terry with Consumer News. And today we're continuing with the October edition of Consumer Reports magazine. 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That's before you even get to lenses. There are a lot of different options, and I think sometimes patients can feel overwhelmed, says Franklin Bowie, OD, assistant clinical professor at the State University of New York College of Optometry in New York City. It can sometimes feel like you're going to a car dealership. Costs can vary widely from place to place. In a 2022 survey of 11,450 Consumer Reports members who'd purchased new glasses in the previous 2 years, people paid a median of $205 after insurance or $224 out of pocket. But the median price at independent optical shops was $346 after insurance or $511 out of pocket. 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It's the place where they had their eye exam. There are plenty of advantages to getting your glasses from a physical store. A major one, according to Mika Moy, OD, a clinical professor at the Herbert Wertheim School of Optometry and Vision Science at UC Berkeley in California, is the ability to try on the glasses and have an expert tell you, based on your prescription, the pros and cons of those glasses on your face. 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Median price paid after insurance, from $190, Warby Parker, includes online and in-person sales, to $326 at Lens Crafters. Pros and cons of purchasing online. For some people, shopping for eyeglasses online may offer a few distinct advantages. CR members who used online stores reported convenience as an important reason for going that route. And then there's cost, which is probably a key draw for online shoppers. In our ratings, prominent online retailers such as iBuyDirect, Warby Parker, and Zenni Optical received high marks from our members when it came to price. At Zenni Optical, members reported paying a median of just $87 after insurance. In addition, research suggests that the quality of glasses from online retailers has markedly improved. In one 2021 study, just 10% of glasses ordered online failed to meet industry standards for factors like prescription quality and impact resistance. A similar study from 2011 found that rate to be about 45%. Little data is available on how often glasses from physical stores need to be remade, but a few experts said optometrists can switch lens labs if they notice frequent mistakes. Still, online shopping has plenty of drawbacks. One major issue is that you won't have an in-person optician measuring and checking to make sure the glasses you want will be a good fit for your face and your prescription. That's probably fine for consumers who need single-vision lenses with milder levels of correction, according to a number of experts we spoke with. But the stronger and more complicated your prescription is, if you need multifocal or progressive lenses, or astigmatism correction, for example, the more you should lean towards buying in person. Classifications vary, but the American Academy of Ophthalmology considers that severe nearsightedness to be a prescription of minus 6 or worse, and severe farsightedness to be a prescription of 5.25 or higher. That's in part because the stronger your prescription, the more precisely your glasses need to be aligned with your pupils, says Neil Pence, OD, Associate Dean for Clinical and Patient Care Services at the Indiana University School of Optometry in Bloomington. Misalignment can lead to headaches and other issues. Progressive lenses, in particular, are generally more complicated and require more care and expertise in fitting them, says Adam Gordon, OD, a professor at the School of Optometry at the University of Alabama at Birmingham. In CR survey, members who ordered progressive lenses from online sellers did not rate the quality of their glasses significantly lower than those who purchased other types of lenses online. Still, if your vision needs are more complex, use caution if you opt to shop online. All online shoppers should pay close attention to return policies, says Moy at UC Berkeley. Be sure you can get your money back if the glasses aren't working for you. If, after a week, your glasses are still uncomfortable, you should probably return them, Pence says. Pick the right features for you. Wherever you opt to shop, you'll need to make several decisions. After you settle on the frames you want, the next step is lens material. Here are some options. CR39. Apart from glass, which is no longer widely used, this is the most basic of the lens materials. It is sometimes referred to as standard plastic. CR39 lenses are inexpensive, and they are not as light or durable as pricier options. People with stronger prescriptions, which require thicker, heavier lenses, may find that glasses made of this material slide down their nose or feel heavy on their face. Polycarbonate or Trivix. Most lenses sold in the U.S. these days are made from a type of plastic called polycarbonate, says Michael Vitali, Vice President of Membership, Government Relations, and Technical Standards for the Vision Council, an industry group. Polycarbonate is more lightweight and impact-resistant than CR39, but it scratches easily, which is why most polycarbonate lenses come with scratch-resistant coating. Trivix, a newer plastic lens material, offers similar advantages to polycarbonate and also requires a scratch-resistant coating. It may result in slightly better image clarity than polycarbonate, but it tends to be more expensive. High index. High index lenses are generally thinner and lighter than polycarbonate lenses. These can be a good choice if you have a strong prescription, particularly if you prefer a larger frame, because the lenses won't be noticeably thick at the edges. High index numbers range from 1.6 to 1.74. The higher the number, the thinner the lens, and the pricier, too. Once you've picked a lens type, you'll need to choose which of the available coatings you want. Some options are useful, and others are less so. Scratch resistant. This helps to enhance the durability of the more scratch-prone types of lenses, and is standard on glasses from a variety of retailers, including Costco Optical, Warby Parker, and Zenni Optical. Estimated cost? $16 to $40. Anti-reflective, AR. The key advantage is that lenses with anti-reflective treatment allow more light to reach your eyes, according to Dreenan at the Optical Technology Program at Cuyahoga Community College. That's especially beneficial for older people whose eyes naturally let in less light and for driving at night when the light is already low. The stronger your prescription, the more important this feature, because stronger prescriptions tend to reflect more light, Dreenan says. One downside, according to Natasha Hertz, MD, clinical spokesperson for the American Academy of Ophthalmology, is that this coating can wear off over time, which can lead to your glasses seeming permanently smudged. But most AR coatings should last for the lifetime of the prescription. Most prescriptions are valid for 1 or 2 years. Vitali says, proper lens care will also help with longevity, so use lens cleaner and a lens cloth to wipe your lenses off rather than your T-shirt or a paper towel. While basic AR coating is becoming standard on many lenses, premium anti-reflective coatings are also available. Several experts tell us these are likely to be more durable. Premium AR coatings also tend to include additional features such as smudge resistance and anti-fog coating. Estimated cost? $75 to $150. UV protection. These days, a coating that protects eyes from ultraviolet light is included with many lenses, but it's a must to add if the glasses you're buying don't have this. You can't put sunscreen on the surface of the eyes or on your eyelids, Hertz says, and it's possible to develop skin cancer in those areas. UV light can also contribute to the development of cataracts. Estimated cost, $10 to $25. Blue light blocking. A popular add-on for eyeglasses these days, this coating, which is sometimes yellow-tinted, is meant to filter out blue-colored light. It's touted to reduce eye strain from all-day computer use, enhance sleep, and even improve eye health. Some evidence suggests that blocking blue light might indeed be useful for improving sleep, because blue light affects the circadian rhythms that govern sleep. But there's insufficient evidence that this can ease eye strain or reduce the risk of eye diseases such as macular degeneration. And although adding blue blocking to your glasses isn't harmful, Berkeley's Moy says that there are other cheaper ways of achieving the same effect. For instance, you can choose the night mode on electronic devices, which filters out blue light at the source. Estimated costs are not available because this coating isn't associated with a specific medical billing code. Here's a little note. The other number that matters. Pupillary distance, PD, is the distance between the centers of your pupils, which tells lens makers where the horizontal center of the lens should be in your eyeglasses. If you're shopping in person, the optician typically measures this. But if you're shopping online, ask your eye doctor for it. It's not generally required on prescriptions. An optician at an optical shop may also measure it for a fee. If you had your PD measured once as an adult, you generally don't need to do this again. Now we have ratings. See here a look at what members told us about their experiences shopping for glasses and how satisfied they were with everything from frame selection to price. How we survey. The ratings are based on responses from 11,450 CR members in our fall 2022 survey who reported on their experiences purchasing prescription eyeglasses in the previous 24 months. We asked about features of the glasses and the shopping experience at the retailer they used. Ratings are based on CR members who might not be representative of the general U.S. population. Our overall satisfaction score is derived from ratings of the various attributes. Now we have a table of the survey results. The first provider is Costco Optical, and it has an overall satisfaction score of 80. Next is Warby Parker, overall satisfaction score of 74. Sam's Club Optical It's an overall score of 73. Independent eyeglasses shop, so not specified, overall satisfaction score of 72. Private doctor's office, overall score 70. Target Optical, overall score 68. Kaiser Permanente, overall score 67. Eye Buy Direct, overall satisfaction score 65. Glasses USA, overall score 62. And Walmart Vision Center, overall score 62. And then we go down into the ones that kind of are in the not-so-good level. Zenni Optical, overall score 59. Pearle Vision, overall score 57. iMart Express, overall score 56. BJ's Optical, overall score 55. My Eye Doctor, overall score 55. LensCrafters, overall score 54. VisionWorks, overall score 51. And last on the list is America's Best Contacts and Eyeglasses, overall score 45. And then we have a tiny little article by the author of the overall article, How Shopping Around Got Me a Better Deal. 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And now, Consumer Reports' Guide to Hassle-Free Flying. How to pay less, wait less, and mostly stress less the next time you have to get on a plane, by Amanda Walker. Once upon a time, airline travel was exciting and exotic. Today, it's more of an endurance test. Unruly passenger incidents, defined by the Federal Aviation Administration as passengers disrupting flights with threatening or violent behavior, jumped to 5,973 in 2021, up 492% from a year earlier. Marry that with crowded planes, cramped seats, confusing rules on fees for bags and seat selection, inadequate staffing, outdated infrastructure, and high prices, and it's no wonder that flying is so trying. But there are ways to minimize the pain. Start by checking our airline ratings. Based on our 2023 survey of 17,260 CR members and their experiences on nearly 33,000 flights, consider Hawaiian Airlines if it flies your route. Economy class passengers gave it top marks for check-in ease and on-time performance, as well as for cabin cleanliness and service. Budget carriers Spirit and Frontier got the lowest scores, especially when it came to price transparency and seat selection. JetBlue and Spirit are awaiting merger approval. Hawaiian and Alaska Airlines each earned a thumbs up from business and first class passengers. Read on for other tips to improve your next flight. 1. It all starts with the flight you book. Check prices a few months in advance. For domestic trips, Zach Griff, senior reporter at The Points Guy travel website, recommends starting to monitor prices 3 to 4 months before your departure date. To begin your search, he recommends the Google Flights website. They have an awesome price history and prediction tool. It gives you the amount your route has cost over the last couple of months, has a price graph that predicts what the prices will be for nearly a year in advance, and tells you what Google thinks is a fair price today. It will also let you set up a price alert to get emails when prices change. However, it won't include prices on Southwest flights because that airline lists fares only on its own site. Remember that the fare prices you see don't include the extra fees you may pay to check bags, get a seat upgrade, and more. You can use tools like the bags filter in Google Flights to see the cost of your flight plus fees. Book a domestic flight 1 to 2 months in advance. This is likely to get you the most choice of flying times and seat selection, Griff says. The idea that booking on a particular day of the week will guarantee the best price is a myth, says Eric Bowman, executive editor of the travel news site Travel Pulse. Because computer algorithms monitor demand and change prices almost constantly, there's no real best time to book. Instead, try to lock in a deal when the alerts you've set let you know prices have dropped, or when your research tells you the price you're seeing is a good deal. Some airlines eliminated change and cancellation fees during COVID-19, so you may also be able to get a credit if your airline dropped the fare price after you bought a ticket. Griff suggests that you call your airline if it's been longer than 24 hours since you booked and you get the price drop alert. The rules and exceptions to getting credit can be complicated, he says, but an agent can usually take care of it quickly over the phone. Fly early in the day or late at night. I always book the first flight of the day, says Benet Wilson, an aviation journalist. Indeed, Department of Transportation data shows that for the 30 largest U.S. airports, the most on-time departures typically occur between 6 and 8 a.m., then tend to fall as the day goes on. If you're a red-eye fan, in many cases the on-time departure rate improves between 11 p.m. and midnight. Find the best seats. If you book one of the cheapest fares, you might not be able to choose your seat, and Southwest doesn't assign seats. But if you have the option, note the type of plane, then consult websites such as Seat Guru or Aerolopa for details about legroom and pitch, the distance from one row to the next, in the plane. Seat Guru also has information on whether seats recline or have a misaligned window. Then it's up to you to decide whether you want to pay more to sit in a particular seat. Get lower fees. If you want to check bags, pick a seat, board early, or get Wi-Fi on board, you will have to navigate a complex field of additional fees. Discounters Frontier and Spirit make the process especially complex, which is probably the reason they receive the lowest scores in our ratings for price transparency. Your best bet is to become familiar with what an airline typically charges and what fees you can avoid. As to seat fees, a recent analysis by NerdWallet found that budget brands Frontier and Spirit charged the most for seat selection, and Alaska and Hawaiian the least. Airlines that charged less than $10 on average for seat selection were Alaska, Hawaiian, JetBlue, and United. Airlines that charged $15 or more, Delta, American, Spirit, and Frontier. In addition to the info on bag fees you get from Google Flight searches, you can often find bag fees on airline websites, though this may

Delta. Wilson flies Southwest when possible and has A-list preferred status. The perks? Early boarding, free Wi-Fi, and a dedicated phone line to a representative. Make connections without sweating it. A minimum connection time is the amount of transfer time considered sufficient for a passenger to make a connection between an arriving and a departing flight. These MCTs are baked into flight search results. Still, Griff advises you give yourself 2 hours between flights, especially around the holidays. Download the airline's app. You can use it to check in before you get to the airport, be alerted about delays, book another flight if yours is canceled, and track your bags, Wilson says. In addition, it will show you the connection gates and maybe a map to get there. And here's a little side article about the new airplane etiquette. To avoid flaring tempers in tight quarters, a little common courtesy can go a long way. Don't start an armrest war. The protocol, says Diane Gottsman, an etiquette expert and owner of the Protocol School of Texas, is that the person in the middle seat has access to both armrests because they're in the least comfortable seat. If they're not using them, ask whether you can use the one nearest you. Recline with care. Yes, the seat has a recline button. Your car has a steering wheel, but that doesn't mean you use it to run into other people, says Gottsman. Before you use that button, look backward, make sure it is not inconveniencing someone who might be very tall or who has mobility issues or whose tray is down. Don't recline if it's obvious you'd be inconveniencing someone and it's a short flight, she says. Plan ahead by avoiding restrictive clothing, she suggests, so even in tight quarters you'll be comfortable. Otherwise, be courteous and say, "Would you mind if I recline?" Avoid smelly and potentially dangerous food. If you bring food like tuna fish on board, don't expect everyone to welcome you with open arms, says Scotsman. Steer clear of pungent foods, as well as foods that commonly cause allergic reactions like tree nuts or peanuts. Keep sharing to a minimum. You can't be best friends with someone on a 2-hour flight, says Scotsman. I sat next to someone recently who shared way too much about their kidney disease and asked a lot of personal questions, she says. To shut that down, say, "You're going to have to excuse me. I'm going to put my earbuds in and nap." And keep your shoes on. Dress in a way that is respectful of other passengers, says Gottsman. If you would sleep in it at night, don't wear it on a plane. And wear your most comfy but closed-toes shoes. And now number 2 on hassle-free flying. Stress less at the airport. Time your arrival right. For domestic flights, plan to arrive at least 90 minutes early, says Griff of the Points Guy. If it's a busy time at the airport, midday Thursday through Monday, or during holiday or summer travel season, 2 hours is safer. For international flights, arrive at least 2 hours before departure and 3 hours during busy times. Expedite the security process for a fee. If you're a frequent flyer, consider joining a program that cuts your time in security lines. TSA PreCheck gives you access to an expedited security line. Plus, there's no need to remove shoes, belts, light jackets, laptops, or 311 compliant liquids. It costs $78 for a 5-year membership. In June 2023, 88% of PreCheck passengers waited less than 5 minutes, according to its website. You must fly with an airline that participates in PreCheck, more than 85 do, and more than 200 airports across the country have dedicated PreCheck lanes. Clear Plus is an expedited airport security service that allows its members to verify their identity using biometrics without having to show a physical form of identification to a TSA agent. Once your identity has been verified at a Clear kiosk, you are escorted to the front of the security line. The sweet spot of zipping through airport security fast is when you use both of these services together. With a Clear membership, you can quickly verify your identity and then go to the front of the PreCheck line. 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You can add up to 3 family members for $70 each per year, though family members under age 18 can use the Clear lane without a membership when traveling with their parents. Clear is available only at about 50 domestic airports, but it can also be used at stadiums and arenas that require lining up for a security check. Several frequent flyer programs and some credit cards offer cardholders discounts on a Clear membership,
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If you travel internationally, Global Entry includes pre-check, and it provides expedited service through U.S. Customs and Immigration. The fee is $100 for a five-year membership. Make waiting worthwhile. If you have time to kill in the airport, plan ahead by downloading movies or shows to watch, or podcasts to listen to, or by bringing a book or e-reader, says journalist Wilson. If it's a long layover in a larger airport, there are pay lounges you can go to. I have indulged in these, especially during long flight delays, she says. Many airlines will allow you to buy a lounge day pass, and you can do it right on their app. For example, American Admirals Club and United Club offer one-day passes at some of their locations for $59. Delta doesn't offer a one-day pass. If you travel frequently, you might want to consider a network that offers access to lounges. For example, Priority Pass provides access to more than 1,300 lounges across the world. The cost for Priority Pass's least expensive membership is $69 per year, plus $35 each time you enter a lounge. Lounge Buddy doesn't charge a membership fee. 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Day passes cost $27 to $54 each, depending on the lounge. If you have a travel credit card with a hefty annual fee, it might provide lounge access. For example, the Citi AA Advantage Executive Credit Card includes access to Admirals Club for you and two guests in its $595 annual fee. If you have the Delta SkyMiles Reserve Credit Card from American Express, $550 per year, you can use Delta Sky Club, which gives you two free one-time guest passes. Also visit your airport's website to see whether there are any special amenities you might want to check out, says Griff. Chicago's O'Hare and Midway International Airports, as well as Burlington, Dallas-Fort Worth, Miami, and San Francisco International Airports, have dedicated yoga rooms. Dine like the locals. Check the websites of the airports you'll be visiting ahead of time to check out their dining options. Airports across the U.S. have been giving passengers upgraded food options, and a big part of that includes bringing popular local eateries to their terminals, Wilson says. Some of her faves, Leah's Kitchen in Louis Armstrong New Orleans International Airport for creations based on the late Leah Chase's Creole cuisine. Driftwood, Texas barbecue spot The Salt Lick has restaurants in the Austin and Dallas airports. And Chicago celebrity Chef Rick Bayless of Frontera Grill fame has several Tortas Front locations at O'Hare. But you'll probably pay a premium. Andrew Wedig, executive director of the Airport Restaurant and Retail Association, says many airport restaurants charge 10% more than the local street price. The exception is BWI Airport in Baltimore, which charges street pricing in all its restaurants. Learn the carry-on baggage basics. Your carry-on bag will need to fit the size regulations of your airline, which you can find on its site. Most airlines implement a maximum size policy of 22 by 14 by 9 inches, including wheels and handles. Some airlines may charge for a carry-on bag if you fly its least expensive class. For example, JetBlue charges basic blue customers $65 for a carry-on bag. One personal item no larger than 17 by 13 by 8 inches is free. Budget airlines have stricter carry-on policies. Allegiant allows only one 18 by 14 by 8 inch personal item. Carry-on bag fees range from $10 to $75. Frontier also allows only one free personal item of the same size restriction, and carry-on bag fees range from $57 at the time of booking to $71 close to your travel date. Wilson has flown Spirit when the same route on Southwest is too pricey, or when Southwest doesn't fly her route. To avoid fees, I take one bag that I use only for Spirit. That's the width and length of a laptop, she says. Number 3. Enjoy your airtime. Dress for comfort. Travel Pulse's Bowman suggests wearing comfortable athletic shoes. I see people running with flip-flops because they're headed to the beach, but that's not ideal if you have to get from one side of a large airport to the other to make a tight connection, he says. Wilson wears tennis shoes that slip on and off. She also suggests comfortable yoga pants or stretchy jeans, especially important in tight cabin spaces. I wear FIGS pants, which are like medical scrub pants to look professional, plus have lots of pockets for your cell phone, even my Kindle. She also suggests carrying a jacket, hoodie, or sweater that you can put on or take off to adjust the plane's temperature. Get some Z's.
Wilson brings an eye mask to block light from the windows. Neck pillows and noise-canceling headphones can also help you zone out and get some sleep. Pack carry-on must-haves. Wilson brings her own snacks on every flight, like granola bars, a sandwich, or hummus and chips, or brie and crackers. If you want to brush your teeth afterwards, I like Colgate Wisps, which are like mini travel toothbrushes, Bowman says. Other things to bring include tablets or phones loaded with enough downloaded programming to keep you entertained on your flight, plus compatible noise-canceling headphones so that you don't have to rely on the airline seatback system. And, of course, don't forget your chargers. Include an empty water bottle in your carry-on that you can refill after going through security. That way you don't have to rely on those tiny drinks from the beverage cart to get you through a multi-hour flight. And pack small bottles of lotion, eye drops, or nasal spray if you're worried about dry airplane air. And then we have a little side article about 5 sticky situations and how to solve them. First, a passenger asks you to switch seats. It's okay to say no, says travel writer Benny Wilson, except perhaps when a parent needs to sit with a small child. In other situations, you could politely say something like, I'm terribly sorry, but I need to sleep on this flight and chose a window seat for that reason. However, if you are being asked to swap an equal seat, say an aisle seat, for one that's one row back, it's probably nice to agree. 2. You're seated near a crying baby. You have to keep in mind that the child is likely experiencing some problem, maybe ear pain or fear, Gottsman says. You can ask the flight attendant if there's a quieter seat available, but there are probably people all around you asking the same thing. This is another situation, she says, where noise-canceling headphones can come in handy. 3. You're allergic to your seatmate's dog. Once a woman behind me had taken her dog out of its case, and the animal was hitting my leg, Wilson says. Wilson explained that she was allergic, and the woman, indignantly, put the dog back in its case. I try not to drag the flight attendant into small stuff. I try to politely handle it myself, she says. 4. You're near an angry passenger. If someone is being so aggressive that you start to feel concerned or overwhelmed, then call the flight attendant, says Gottsman. Flight attendants are trained to handle aggressive passengers, and they can make decisions that you can't make on that plane, like having someone removed if necessary. 5. You're in a seat repeatedly kicked by a child. Gottsman suggests you take a breath and in a pleasant tone turn around and say, I know your toddler is young, but he is kicking my seat. Would you mind helping me with that? Wilson has an additional suggestion. I tell the parent one trick that I learned when I was traveling with my child is to take their shoes off. They don't like the kick in their socks. And now we have the ratings table. Fly right. These days, air travel is no joyride, but you can make your trip at least passably pleasant by choosing the right airline. How we test. The ratings are based on responses from 17,260 CR members who reported their experiences on nearly 33,000 commercial domestic flights in 2022. The overall satisfaction score is derived from CR members' ratings of service from airline staff, check-in ease, being informed on flight status, seat selection, pricing transparency, cabin cleanliness, and being on time. And the CR consumer experience score, not included in the table. All attributes reflect average scores on a scale from very poor to excellent. So, in the coach economy class, we have Hawaiian Airlines, which has an 81 overall satisfaction score. Alaska Airlines, 71 overall satisfaction score. Breeze Airways, 70 overall satisfaction score. Delta Airlines, a 69 overall satisfaction score. Southwest Airlines, 65 overall. Avalo Airlines, 64. JetBlue Airways, 61. And then we move down to Allegiant Airlines for 58. United Airlines, 58. American Airlines, 53. Sun Country Airlines, 51. And then Spirit Airlines, 36. And Frontier Airlines, 29. Now we move to the business first class airlines. Hawaiian Airlines has a 98 overall satisfaction score. Alaska Airlines has an 84 overall satisfaction score. Delta Airlines has an 80. United Airlines has 73. Southwest Airlines, 69.
American Airlines 69, and JetBlue Airways 69. And speaking of travel, here's an article on Stay Connected Wherever You're Going. 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After all, cellular networks blanket most of the U.S., and Wi-Fi is now available everywhere from shopping malls to doctor's offices to open-air parks. But somehow, using all of these networks isn't as uncomplicated as you'd like it to be. 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The three big carriers, AT&T, T-Mobile, and Verizon, now offer comparable coverage in most parts of the U.S., and smaller carriers piggyback off the big carrier's cell tower networks. But if you regularly experience connection problems in your area, you can check out local coverage maps on your carrier's website to learn whether you're well covered. Do you need to purchase an unlimited data plan, or is a less expensive limited data plan adequate? It depends on what you use your phone for. You won't use much data if you mostly check email and read news online, for example, and talking and texting don't count towards a data limit at all. 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Although some Wi-Fi networks don't require a password to join, those that have a little lock icon next to them do. 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Both Android and Apple phones also easily connect to Wi-Fi. Depending on the model, you'll need to swipe down from the top of the screen or up from the bottom to reveal the Wi-Fi icon, or look under the Settings menu. People often ask which drains your battery faster, a cellular connection or Wi-Fi. According to Richard Fisco, who oversees electronics testing for Consumer Reports, the difference between the two is minor. But if you don't plan to use Wi-Fi at all while you tour a city, you can eke out some extra minutes of battery life by temporarily turning off your phone's Wi-Fi connectivity. The reason? 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Either way, swipe up or down for the icons or go to the Settings menu to turn them off. Is public Wi-Fi safe? Computer security experts used to urge consumers to be cautious when connecting to public Wi-Fi networks because there was a risk that data could be intercepted by hackers or identity thieves. That's less of an issue today, largely because of the use of HTTPS encryption, which scrambles data so hackers can't read it. The technology is now used by most websites, making it safe even to sign on into your banking app when you're using public Wi-Fi. 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
For example, https colon double slash www.consumerreports.org, or for a padlock icon. Either one indicates that the site is protecting your connection using encryption. And here's a side article. Using a hotspot. 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You're in your car or hanging out in a park or somewhere else where there's no Wi-Fi network. 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Both Android and iOS phones offer this feature, along with most cell plans. 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Tap the hotspot icon. 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Cellular coverage may be nearly ubiquitous and Wi-Fi widespread, but you can't get connected everywhere. Perhaps you're out of range when you go for a hike in a wooded area, or you're simply driving down a country road. That means no phone calls, no Spotify, and no ability to look up directions on Google Maps. But if you plan ahead, you can lessen this inconvenience. Many apps let you download content ahead of time in places where you do have a cellular or Wi-Fi coverage. And what if you have an emergency, like a car accident, in a place with no coverage? If a voice call to 911 doesn't go through, try texting. In some locations, texts sometimes go through even with a weak cell signal. If you have an iPhone 14 or iPhone 14 Pro and text to 911 doesn't go through, the phone will allow you to try connecting by satellite. A nice safety feature may come to more plant phones in the future. To use it, you simply attempt to call 911. And if your iPhone determines that you're in an area with no cellular or Wi-Fi service, a prompt will appear asking if you want to text local emergency services via satellite. Apple says this feature works best in areas with a clear view of the sky, free from obstructions like thick tree cover. Download before you go. Even if you're going where there's no cellular or Wi-Fi connection, you can still enjoy movies and music by downloading your entertainment ahead of time. This is also useful on airplanes if you don't want to rely on in-flight Wi-Fi. 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Instructions on how to download entertainment also vary by app. In the Netflix app, for example, there's often a downloading option right below the play button. Then we have a little side article. Never get lost again. Save a map for your drive. Ever try to call up directions on your phone only to find that you don't have cell coverage where you are? Usually your phone uses its cell connection to access maps, but can't if there's no cell tower nearby. The fix? Download the Google map you need ahead of time when you have internet access. Later, when you're out of range, your phone will use signals from GPS satellites to pinpoint your location on the map. This feature will be added to Apple Maps with the release of iOS 17 this fall and isn't currently available on Waze. Open the Google Maps app, type a location into the search bar, and follow these directions. Tap the name of the location you've searched for. Tap on the three more dots in the upper right corner.
Click on Download Offline Map. And now we're going to start the October Road Report, news and expert advice to keep you ahead of the curve. Tip from the test track. What SUV drivers need to know about sharing the road with cyclists? While all drivers need to be super cautious around cyclists, SUV drivers should be even more so, according to a study from the Insurance Institute for Highway Safety. In a collision, an SUV hits a rider's body higher up, making it more likely the cyclist will be thrown to the road and seriously injured. Caution means slowing down your cyclists, always using turn signals, and giving adequate space when sharing a lane. Most SUVs have automatic emergency braking with pedestrian detection. Some AEB systems can detect cyclists, too. We have a little article, the first drive of the new Ford Escape. The Escape compact SUV has been updated for 2023 with a freshened exterior, new advanced driver assistance systems, an optional infotainment system with a large 13.2-inch screen, and a sporty-looking ST-line trim. There is less vibration from the three-cylinder turbo engine, and the brakes are less grabby than before. CR's take. The Escape is an agile, pleasant-to-drive SUV. The new infotainment system is not as easy to use. We favor the hybrid for its smoother, more efficient powertrain, and also for its better reliability record. Base price range is $28,000 to $40,500. Destination charge $1,495. Price as driven $31,335. We have a little Ask Our Experts question. What happens when someone I've loaned my car to has a crash in it? In most cases, the car owner's insurance will cover a collision when another person is behind the wheel, assuming the policy has sufficient coverage limits. Car insurance follows the car, not the driver, says Loretta L. Waters, vice president at the Insurance Information Institute, who adds that it is still necessary to put regular drivers of your car, like family members, on your policy. Be aware that most insurers will increase the premium of the at-fault car drivers, car owners, after a crash, regardless of who was driving. And we have the vital statistic, 8.4%. American adults in 2022 who didn't use front seat belts. Being unbelted is risky. In 2021, about half the people killed in car crashes were not buckled in. The data is clear. Buckle up each and every time you travel by car. And then we have a recall notice. Jeep. More than 330,000 SUVs are being recalled because a rear coil spring may detach while the vehicle is in motion. If this happens, drivers might lose control of the vehicle, or the detached part could strike others and cause injuries. The recall involves 2022 to 2023 Jeep Grand Cherokee and 2021 to 2023 Grand Cherokee L SUVs. Vehicles with an optional air suspension are not included in the recall. What to do? Jeep dealerships will inspect and, if necessary, reinstall the springs for free. Call FCA at 800-853-1403. What makes cars safer right now? Today's vehicles offer far better protection from crashes than those of even a decade ago. We tell you which are among the safest and what to look for when buying a new or used model, by Keith Berry. Seat belts, airbags, anti-lock brakes. For decades, these familiar features were the mainstays of automotive safety. Seat belts alone save about 15,000 lives on American roadways each year. But an automotive safety revolution has been quietly taking place over the past decade, not only making today's cars better than older models at protecting occupants in a crash, but also at preventing one from happening in the first place. And if a collision does occur, many new vehicles can automatically call first responders for help. Today's cars are safer than those from a decade or so ago in two main ways, says Jennifer Stockberger, director of operations at CR's Auto Test Center. First, they include many more passive safety features, such as advanced airbags, that help to protect the vehicle's occupants and mitigate injuries if a crash occurs. They also have many more active safety features, such as automatic emergency braking, AEB, that can help drivers avoid crashes entirely. But many Americans aren't benefiting from these safety advances because they're driving older cars that don't have them. The average age of vehicles on the road has risen to 12.2 years, according to the latest available data from S&P Global Mobility, a consulting firm.
And vehicles more than a decade old may not have important safety features such as backup cameras, AEB, and even electronic stability control, ESC, all technologies that have been proved to prevent crashes and reduce injuries. While holding on to an older car might make the best financial sense, there are real safety benefits to buying something newer, says Jake Fisher, CR Senior Director of Auto Testing. Even less expensive newer cars now come standard with life-saving safety features. If you're shopping for a new or used vehicle, we'll walk you through the safety advances that you should be aware of and highlight the popular cars that excel at crash avoidance and occupant protection. We'll also show you how to make the car you already own as safe as it can be and help you decide whether it's time to trade in an older model for something safer. CR recommended cars that excel at safety. We found 10 new vehicles priced at or under $40,000 that are at the cutting edge of safety. Each has a 2023 top safety pick rating from the Insurance Institute for Highway Safety, IIHS, an acceptable or good score in the IIHS New Side Impact Test, free or at least a 10-year free trial of automatic crash notification available on some trim levels, at least a 4 out of 5 in both CR's braking test, which measures how long it takes to stop from 60 to 0 miles per hour, and our avoidance maneuver test, which measures how fast a vehicle can safely travel while swerving to avoid an obstacle. A standard automatic emergency braking system that scores either advanced or superior in IIHS nighttime pedestrian detection testing. And there is a small note that says, the IIHS modified its moderate overlap test last year to evaluate the level of protection for rear seat passengers. Most vehicles have not yet undergone this new test. Of those that have, we have excluded vehicles that scored poor or marginal. We have also excluded vehicles that got a low score in CR's own rear seat safety evaluations, if tested. Okay, and we're running out of time, so I cannot start that list of those recommended cars, but that'll be good for next week. In the meantime, you will be glad to know that October is the best time to buy blood pressure monitors, kitchen ranges, chainsaws, carbon monoxide and smoke detectors. And that's all we have for today. This is Terry signing out from Consumer News. Thank you again for joining Mind's Eye. Have a lovely week.

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11: Welcome to Wednesday. You're listening to the Talking Information Center on this October the 14th, 2026. It's time now to start the reading of the Wall Street Journal. Here on the Talking Information Center, as Steve walks away, and we say hello to George.
12: It's a work stoppage. Thank you, John. It's great to be with you to read the Wall Street Journal today. We'll begin with a What's News column. On the far left side of the front page of the journal, these are news briefs. I'd say all of which we'll get to in detail as we move through the paper today. Big banks continue to enjoy higher profits on the strength of a resilient U.S. economy and volatile markets that have led to a surge in trading, but they warn that rising interest rates could hurt their outlook. Major U.S. stock indexes edged lower after some of the biggest lenders reported results, with the S&P 500, Dow, and NASDAQ off 0.2, 0.4, and 0.2% respectively. Regulators fined Bank of America $1.2 billion after finding that it had sufficient systems to monitor and report possible financial crimes. United Health Group reported earnings that came in above analysts' expectations and again raised its projection for the year. Johnson & Johnson was leaning towards spinning out the hips and knees business that the company has been looking to hive off, J&J's chief financial officer said. Never heard that expression, hive off. A Saudi national who worked at OpenAI as an engineer was arrested and charged with hiding an encrypted recording device at a company office in San Francisco. Stellantis reported an estimated overall 1% decrease in third quarter vehicle shipments despite growth in European electric vehicle shipments. Domino's pizza sales growth continued to slow during the third quarter, even as the company logged a rise in profit from a year earlier and a gain in revenue. And finally, Albertsons chief executive chair Meg Whitman said of the struggling grocery store chain that, quote, everything should be on the table, end quote, as the company determines how it should be structured. Good morning, Steve.
13: Morning, George. On the front page of today's Wall Street Journal, rates threaten to spoil the party for banks. Goldman, J.P. Morgan posts higher profits, but Wall Street's mood is cautious. Article by Ben Glickman and Jasmine Lee. Big banks are still raking in higher profits on the strength of a resilient U.S. economy and volatile markets that have led to a surge in trading. But they warn rising interest rates could spoil their fun. J.P. Morgan Chase, Goldman Sachs, Citigroup, and Wells Fargo on Tuesday each reported higher third-quarter profit and revenue from a year earlier, in part because of the near-endless need for financing related to the artificial intelligence boom. volatile equity markets, and continued strength in consumer spending. Four of the six biggest banks posted a combined profit of $32 billion, up 14% from a year earlier. Revenue across all four increased 9% to $115 billion. But the bond market turbulence last month seeped into results as the banks each posted weaker-than-expected revenue from their businesses trading bonds on behalf of clients, and deal-making slowed more than they anticipated. In a somewhat rare occurrence, J.P. Morgan missed analysts' expectations. The nation's largest bank reported a profit of $15.31 billion, or $5.57 a share. Analysts expected per-share earnings of $5.93. Revenue rose 8% to $50.17 billion, falling short of the $51.23 billion expected by analysts. The results were hit by $658 million loss on investment securities on its books. Executives were peppered with questions about how higher borrowing costs and market turmoil could stall their profit engines, especially if rates dent the economic enthusiasm that has prevailed among U.S. consumers and businesses. Hopefully, we'll enjoy this good environment for a while, J.P. Morgan Chief Executive Jamie Dimon said. We just don't know when it's going to stop. The downshift in mood sent stocks slipping, continuing months of declines for financial stocks, with Goldman and J.P. Morgan giving up early gains to end the day lower. Citigroup fell the most with a 5.6% decline. The KBW, NASDAQ Bank Index, dropped 1.4% on the day and has now fallen 6.8% since the start of the third quarter, when the S&P 500 is up 4.1%. The banks dragged on major U.S. stock indexes. The Dow Jones Industrial Average slid 0.4%, or 180 points, while the NASDAQ fell 0.2%. The S&P 500 was little changed. The yield on the 30-year treasuries declined. The summer was hot for bond markets. A potential mix of conflict in the Middle East, sticky inflation, and angst about fiscal deficits have pushed yields to quarter-century highs. Many economists expect them to stay there for longer. Higher borrowing costs can be a mixed blessing for banks. They can earn more on the money they lend out to consumers and clients, but they might have to pay up for deposits, and higher rates slow down the economy and lead to unemployment, weighing on all corners of banks' business. Inflation and higher interest rates continue to be headwinds, and the longer they persist, the more pressure they could place on both consumers and commercial clients, Wells Fargo CEO Charlie Scharf said. While markets have been strong, an unexpected or significant movement could filter through the broader economy. Wells Fargo profit rose 6% in the third quarter to $5.95 billion, or $1.87 a share. Revenue came in at $21.87 billion. Wall Street's trading and investment banking engines powered growth, with the four banks reporting an average rise of 39% in equities revenue. Goldman Sachs led the pack with a 72% jump from a year earlier, marking the second-best quarter ever for its equities business. The bank said the industry can't keep up with demand from investors to finance equities trading, creating a lending boom for Goldman. Still, the result was a slowdown from the even better second quarter, and there was a group-wide slowdown in trading of fixed income, currencies, and commodities amid the September rise in yields. That disappointed some analysts. Goldman Sachs reported the second-best quarter ever for revenue, with a 23% rise to $18.68 billion. It posted a profit of $5.29 billion, a 29% increase from a year earlier. In investment banking, total fees for the four banks slipped from the second quarter as deal announcements and initial public offerings stalled out during the trading volatility. Bankers are awaiting the U.S. midterm elections to increase some stability, but they remain confident big deals are coming. I still think for capital markets activity, it's a top quartile environment, Goldman CEO David Solomon said. For strategic M&A, there is an enormous amount of dialogue that continues. Our backlog is incredibly robust. The higher rates so far haven't dented consumer or business appetite to borrow and spend, bankers said. And clients remain financially healthy. Executives pointed to a strong labor market as the buoying force for U.S. consumers. The global economy has held up remarkably well in the U.S., Citigroup CEO Jane Fraser said. While much has been made of the AI boom, the consumer is still driving much of the growth. Citigroup's profit jumped 40% to $5.25 billion, or $2.85 a share, beating expectations on strong revenue growth. Revenue rose 8% to $23.85 billion, its best quarter in a decade. Wells Fargo noted that lower-income households remain more sensitive to higher borrowing costs and inflation, though they are currently stable. For now, cracks are few and far between. George.
3: Thanks, Steve. Trump's ambassador to Greece resigns amid graft allegations. Move follows Wall Street Journal report that Guilfoyle asked a presidential donor for $100,000. Kimberly Guilfoyle resigned as U.S. ambassador to Greece after the White House asked her to step down following reporting from the Wall Street Journal that she had solicited $100,000 from a Trump donor in the run-up to her confirmation hearing last year. Guilfoyle wrote in a post on X, formerly Twitter, that serving as ambassador, quote, has been the honor of a lifetime. She also pushed back on the recent allegations against her. These allegations are false, and I intend to vigorously defend my name, my reputation, and my integrity, she wrote. While my time as ambassador may be coming to an end, my commitment to President Trump, the America First movement, and the country I love will never end, Guilfoyle wrote. Guilfoyle's social media post came shortly after White House Press Secretary Katie Zakaria said the White House had asked for her resignation. When asked about Guilfoyle on Tuesday, President Trump said that he didn't like what he had read about her and hadn't spoken with her. She wasn't a member of my family. She, I guess, dated my son a long time ago, Trump said. Guilfoyle was previously engaged to Donald Trump Jr., the president's eldest son. She went to Greece. She was doing a good job, but we didn't like what we were reading, Trump said. The Journal reported last week that Guilfoyle had sought a $100,000 payment to her American Express account days before her confirmation hearing. While soliciting the payment from Eric Dieters, a Trump donor and former congressional candidate, Guilfoyle had touted her connections to the Trump administration and sought to lobby the Internal Revenue Service and Justice Department on his behalf, according to text messages viewed by the Journal. She promised to be his, quote, Trump ride or die forever and ever if Dieters came up with the Amex money. He didn't ultimately make the payments, telling her it would cost him his marriage. Guilfoyle's lawyer disputed the authenticity of the messages, but declined to provide the specifics and said the ambassador was, quote, owed a balance for events she had attended before her nomination. Dieter said he didn't owe her any balance. The Journal reported in September that Guilfoyle had puzzled government officials across southeastern Europe with her persistent promotion of a Greek company and her extensive efforts to include one of its lobbyists, Christos Marafatsos. Marafatsos had been attending meetings at the ambassador's residence and with foreign officials, and some officials mistook him for her chief of staff. The series of revelations had frustrated administration officials in Washington, many of whom already were wary about Guilfoyle's tenure as ambassador. Since arriving in Athens last fall, she interspersed meetings with regional leaders with visits to European fashion shows and art galas. Her stylist, Bancy James, often accompanied her on trips, joining her for dinner with Greek and Bulgarian officials in Washington earlier this year. State Department's Inspector General is investigating whether Guilfoyle received gifts or favors from private businessmen, the Journal previously reported. Representative Don Beyer, Democrat of Virginia, called for Guilfoyle to be fired and, if she broke the law, which seems highly likely, prosecuted. Representative Robert Garcia of California, the top Democrat on the House Oversight Committee, in a letter to Guilfoyle wrote that the reported conduct, quote, raises serious public corruption and national security concerns, and requested she provide financial records and copies of her communications with certain government officials. Secretary of State Marco Rubio was in Athens when the Journal reported that Guilfoyle had sought the $100,000 payment. His aide said they were blindsided and frustrated. Just days earlier, Rubio had defended her as an incredibly effective advocate for Trump's agenda and emphasized they greatly valued her. While in Athens, He defended her at a news conference. Quote, our ambassador has been a strong ambassador. Guilfoyle, who posted multiple pictures on social media of her embracing Rubio on the tarmac upon his arrival, was at his side for more than half a dozen events. As Rubio departed Athens last week, he declined to comment on the messages. We don't conduct these things in a press conference on a tarmac in a foreign country because you wrote a story or somebody else wrote a story, because a source gave it to you, he said. Guilfoyle was on the tarmac to see him off. Steve?
13: Home sales rise for the first time since May. Despite 1.5% bump in September, further rise in mortgage rates shrinks pool of buyers. Article by Nicholas G. Miller. Home sales in September rose for the first time since May, with buyers taking advantage of a plateau in mortgage rates over the summer before the surge in recent weeks. Sales of existing homes increased 1.5% over the previous month to a seasonally adjusted annual rate of 3.99 million, the National Association of Realtors said Tuesday. Economists surveyed by the Wall Street Journal had expected a decline of 0.8%. The September sales largely reflect purchase contracts signed in July and August, when mortgage rates were in the mid-6% range. The increase in sales marks a slight rebound from August, when home sales fell 3.2% from the prior month. Still, August and September marked the two slowest months for home sales this year, NAR said. September sales were also down 2.2% year over year. The lock-in effect has defined the housing market in recent years, in which homeowners have held on to their low mortgage rates from years ago, and frozen supply continued to ease. In September, inventory rose 1.9% from August to 1.6 million units, which is 4.6% higher than the previous year and the highest level since 2019, NAR said. Higher inventory and lengthening days on market give buyers improved negotiating power, said NAR Chief Economist Lawrence Young. Home sellers need to be realistic about local market conditions, which could require price discounts and other incentives to attract buyers. Meanwhile, the rise in mortgage rates has pushed many buyers out of the market. Mortgage rates began September at 6.71%, but have since leapt, reaching 7.4% last week, the highest level in almost 3 years, according to Freddie Mac. A bond sell-off driven by increasing expectations that the Federal Reserve will keep short-term rates higher for longer has brought 10-year Treasury yields to their highest point in decades. Rates for 30-year fixed mortgages tend to follow the 10-year Treasury yield because most mortgages last around 10 years before being refinanced or exited through a sale. Home prices have continued to rise. The national median existing home price in September rose 1.3% from a year earlier to $417,500, NAR said. Further increases in mortgage rates in recent weeks means fewer buyers can qualify to purchase a home, Young said. Many sellers frustrated with dormant open houses and buyers getting cold feet are considering taking their homes off the market and waiting until next year. Cheryl Cressy said trying to sell her home in Everett, Washington has been a nightmare. She and her husband, Manuel Perez, originally listed it in September for $769,000 and have had only a handful of showings and no offers. They have already cut the price twice and are planning to bring it down below $700,000 this week. Are we all just racing to the bottom? What are we supposed to do? She said. I don't know how bad this is going to get. They bought a new home before listing, taking out a loan to cover the down payment. Cressy has canceled just about all of her subscriptions and stopped contributions to her 401k to help her carry the two mortgages and the loan. Now, her agent has raised the possibility of taking the home off the market and trying again next year. If she had known it was going to be this hard to sell her home, she just wouldn't have moved at all, she said. People are thinking about buying a new house, like they should know, don't sell your house. This is a crappy time to sell. Don't do it. If you don't have to, don't do it, she said. Harris and Natalie Clayton are going through a similar ordeal, trying to sell their house in Atlanta. They've had two buyers pull out after realizing they couldn't afford the house. They've also cut the price twice, but the last 2 weeks haven't had any showings. If they don't get any traction in coming weeks, they might take it off the market. Rates have just gone up so quick. It's really just kind of sucked the air, it seems, out of the market, he said. News Corp, parent of the Wall Street Journal, operates Realtor.com. George.
3: China's weakening economy is creating a lost generation. Young people are losing faith in the promise of hard work. It's written by Hannah Miao. Delhi, China. For months, Ma Yongjian didn't tell his parents where he was. Halfway through a master's degree in computer science, the 27-year-old stopped going to class last year. Software engineering used to be a safe career choice, but the rise of artificial intelligence and a wave of layoffs at Chinese tech companies left Ma convinced he wouldn't be able to land a good job. He no longer saw the point of studying. When his roommates left their dorm each morning, Ma would wander Beijing, sitting in parks and looking at stray cats. Earlier this year, he escaped to Dali, a magnet for drifters in China's Yunnan province, known for its scenic mountains and slow pace of life. His parents thought he was still at grad school. He didn't want to worry them. Before, everyone expected life would keep getting better. Your income would keep growing. Now it's different, said Ma. When you look at the future, there isn't much hope. A generation born during China's boom years is now entering adulthood with dwindling opportunities, fiercer competition, and a growing sense of despondency that years of hard work have left them no better off than their parents and, for some, back living with them. Steady jobs are hard to get, pushing millions into the precarious gig economy while others buckle under a cutthroat work culture. A weakened economy has shrunk the job market just as record numbers of college graduates are looking to start their careers. The rapid adoption of AI is adding to the uncertainty. Many top employers, including tech giants Alibaba and ByteDance, have been quietly cutting staff. Although the companies aren't publicly blaming AI, the technology has been a factor, people familiar with the matter say. Other industries, from filmmaking to finance, are using AI to scale back hiring. Beijing has gone all in on the technology, urging companies to rapidly embrace AI to make the economy more competitive. But there are signs officials are also growing concerns about the impact on social stability. They've warned employers not to cut jobs as they adopt AI, people familiar with the matter say. The warnings came after Vice President He Lifeng polled China's biggest employers last year, and some estimated AI could wipe out 30% or more of their existing roles, the people said. He seemed shaken by the response, one said. As job losses pile up, the typical milestones of adulthood, financial independence, a stable career, marriage, parenthood, are feeling out of reach for much of Gen Z. The urban jobless rate among 16 to 24-year-olds, excluding students, stands at roughly 19% as of August, compared with about 9% among the same age group in the U.S. It's 7.5% for those aged 25 to 29, compared with 5.3% in the U.S. and above China's overall unemployment rate of around 5%. Wage growth has stagnated. For now, the mood is more resignation than anger, especially with many parents pitching in to help with living costs. But there's a risk young people's disillusionment could harden into something more dangerous for the Communist Party, like unrest. It could also have broader implications for China's future. Steve.
13: Unlike Fez Walsh, Nobel likes guidance. Article by Greg Ipp. In 2005, Columbia University economist Michael Woodford made the case at the Federal Reserve's annual Jackson Hole conference that central banks should communicate their policies and plans. Imagine, he said, that a moribund economy and low inflation had pushed interest rates to zero. By promising to keep rates there well into the future, a central bank could boost investment and spending today. The Fed would go on to pursue just that strategy after the global financial crisis. One of the key changes Kevin Walsh has brought to the Fed since becoming chairman in May is to end such forward guidance. On Monday, Woodford shared in the Nobel Prize in Economic Sciences clear and credible communication about how central banks reason and what they plan to do has become vital to their operations, the Nobel Committee said. It isn't that the Nobel Committee sided with Woodford over Walsh so much as it violated validated the new Keynesian economic model of which Woodford is an architect. After World War II, economists inspired by John Maynard Keynes thought monetary and fiscal policy could influence inflation and unemployment. That came under attack by the University of Chicago's Robert Lucas, who argued that as public expectations adapted, past relationships between unemployment and inflation would break down, which they did in the 1970s. New Keynesian reconciled old Keynesian with the Lucas critique, so that even with a rational, forward-looking public, fiscal and monetary policy could still work. This is the model to which most academic economists and central bankers now adhere. Not Wash, though. He is allergic to the presumption that anyone, including the Fed, can fine-tune the economy and invoke the Lucas critique at one of his first news conferences. He disliked forward guidance because, he argues, it encourages the Fed to stick with a policy after new information has rendered it obsolete. It leads markets to focus on what the Fed says instead of the data. Yet the words of Woodford and Wash aren't as far apart as they seem. Many central bankers accept that forward guidance is less useful now than when interest rates were at zero and have dialed it back. And while Wash isn't issuing forward guidance, his lieutenants are, recently discouraging expectations of an interest rate increase this month. And don't forget, Lucas won the Nobel Prize in 1995. George.
12: Thanks, Steve. The mystery of the sailor shaking up the Navy. President says, quote, catapulter named Bill Jones convinced him to overhaul aircraft carriers. It was written by Marcus Weisberger. In August, President Trump directed the Navy to figure out how to return to using steam catapults on aircraft carriers to hurl fighter jets into the air. For U.S. military officials, the order marked the return of an old foe, Bill Jones. Who? Exactly. Trump has described the man as a, quote, catapulter who served in the Navy for 25 years and loves the smell of steam. Jones convinced Trump the old technology was superior to modern methods of launching jets, the president said.

0: its myriad problems over 8 years of construction as cutting-edge but unproven technology was installed on the ship. It was years behind schedule and billions of dollars over budget. Trump seemed eager to apply his real estate experience to the dazzlingly complex world of Pentagon procurement. He has said he grew tired of hearing excuses from the admirals and he wanted to hear from the people who operate the machinery. I said, let me see the catapult people, Trump recalled during an April 19, 2019 speech. They said, sir, you don't really want to do that. I said, yeah, those are the people who know what the hell they're doing. Then it happened. The president said a sailor told him the Navy was making a mistake by ditching the tried and true method of using steam catapults. The decision to use an electromagnetic system to launch planes faster and more efficiently was dooming the service to failure. Trump has said the sailor told him, if the electric catapults break, you need geniuses from MIT to repair them, while the steam version can be fixed with a hammer and a blowtorch. Industry officials said both descriptions vastly oversimplify things. After the encounter, Navy officials scrambled to explain to the president why the technologies were chosen and why removing them would be extremely disruptive, according to former defense officials. During a Thanksgiving call in November 2018 to sailors aboard the USS Ronald Reagan, an older Nimitz-class carrier with steam catapults, Trump asked the ship's commanding officer his opinion of steam versus electric catapults. Then Captain Patrick Hanifin, now a three-star admiral in charge of naval forces in the Western Pacific and Indian Ocean, told Trump that while steam is reliable now, he preferred electromagnetic catapults. When Trump pressed Hanifin that, quote, you have to be Albert Einstein, end quote, to operate them properly, the captain responded, you sort of have to be Albert Einstein to run the nuclear power plants that we have here as well, but we're doing that very well. Trump said, quote, that actually was a very good answer. The issue seemed to go away. Came roaring back as Trump sought and won re-election. He mentioned Jones by name during a January 2024 rally in Mason City, Iowa. Then in February 2025, Trump brought up the electric catapults when he swore in Tulsi Gabbard to be Director of National Intelligence. There were rumors among industry insiders that Trump would sign an executive order telling the Navy to return to steam, but nothing happened until this summer. In August, Trump signed a national security memorandum directing the Navy to figure out the cost and timeline for installing steam catapults and a hydraulic elevators in the ship, currently known as CVN-81, expected to join the fleet in 2034. The Navy isn't getting its Ford-class carriers fast enough and must simplify their design by using time and battle-tested technology, an administration official said. It hasn't built a carrier with steam since the USS George H.W. Bush, which first entered the fleet in 2009. More problematic, steam catapults have been out of production for decades. No one makes them anymore, said Hunter Stiers, the maritime strategist for former Navy Secretary Carlos Del Toro. Since the order, Navy leaders have couched their public remarks. If we were to go back to steam and hydraulics with the elevators, we need to really understand the total cost of that. Chief of Naval Operations Admiral Daryl Caudill said at a conference in Reno, according to USNI News, that will be a significant design change. Steve.
1: Trump pledges on factories face big challenges. Article by Bob Tita and Costas Harris. President Trump touts his ability to attract billions of dollars in investment to bring manufacturing back to the U.S. But getting the projects up and running will mean clearing many of the same hurdles that drove heavy industry out of the U.S. Workers are hard to find. Wages in the U.S. are high. Pricing is uncompetitive. Customers have moved on, and space is tight. In Philadelphia, a $5 billion shipyard project needs more space for shipbuilding and has challenges attracting more customers beyond its owner, Korean company Hanwha Shipping. In Iowa, a company with an unproved record in the U.S. steel industry is developing what will be one of the largest and most expensive steel mills in the country. The two projects are part of Trump's push to revive old line industries in iron ore mining, steel production, and East Coast shipbuilding. They check all the boxes for Trump. They are big, audacious, expensive, and expand industries he sees as barometers for America's manufacturing and national security. Administration officials consider both as proof that Trump's tariffs and diplomatic strategies to attract more foreign investment are working. Trump announced the Iowa steel mill project last month in an Oval Office ceremony, praising the owner.

0: Mesabi Metallics plan to invest $15 billion into a plant that will dwarf most existing U.S. steel mills of the same type. Critics, including some Democrats, have said the Iowa project was pieced together quickly to aid Republicans in next month's midterm elections. Mesabi Metallics said that isn't the case. Chief Executive Joe Brooking said the company has long sought to use iron ore from its mine to make higher value finished steel rather than just selling the ore to someone else. That ore will allow the plant to produce a higher quality steel than competitors that rely mostly on scrap metal feedstock, Brooking said. That gives us the ability to produce the highest quality steel that electric arc furnace producers have not been able to produce, he said. The other project aims to boost commercial ship production at the historic Philadelphia shipyard from 2 a year to 20. The yard has doubled its workforce to 2,500 during the past 2 years to handle the extra demand. But the two projects have attracted doubts about the soundness of the business plans and drawn comparisons to other ambitious Trump plans that didn't pan out, like when Taiwan Foxconn's seemed set to produce high-definition screens at an enormous $10 billion plant in Wisconsin. Supply chain problems and high costs led the project to be significantly downsized. Part of the site was later converted to a data center. In Philadelphia, the Hanwha investment is part of South Korea's commitment to support the U.S. shipbuilding industry through a $150 billion investment fund after talks last year between Trump and visiting South Korean President Lee Jae-myung. But no other Korean companies, some of which build around 40 ships a year on average, have shown interest in investing in U.S. shipbuilding. The Philadelphia yard dates back to the Revolutionary War. It armed the U.S. Navy for nearly two centuries until shipbuilding for the military stopped in the 1990s. Today, the yard builds private ships that operate in U.S. waters to comply with the Federal Jones Act. Ships must be built, crewed, flagged, and insured in the U.S. The requirements make the yard an expensive place to build. The commercial ship order book beyond the Hanwha order consists of three container ships for Hawaii-based Matson Inc. at $330 million each. That is twice the price of a mega vessel built in South Korea or China. It's hard to justify a high valuation multiple for a U.S. shipbuilder like Philly from a foreign buyer based on pure economics, said Basil Karatsis, head of consulting firm Karatsis Marine Advisors. The yard was also awarded a Navy contract last week to build a missile range instrumentation vessel, along with an option to build three more, along with Florida-based ship management firm Tote Services. The White House has said the entire contract could reach $2 billion. White House officials pointed to projects that they said arose from Trump's initiatives during his first term, including an LG Electronics appliance factory in Tennessee and the expansion of a Denso auto parts plant also in Tennessee as proof that his policies are working. He has a proven record of securing historic investment, creating high-paying jobs, and bringing manufacturing back to the United States, a White House spokeswoman said. In Iowa, the planned Mesabi mill will further drive Trump's goal of expanding U.S. steelmaking, which is up in recent years as tariffs squeeze out steel imports and drive up profits for domestic companies. But incumbent steel companies were caught off guard by the size of Mesabi's plan to add up to 10 million tons of steel annually to the U.S. market, with initial production starting in 2030. Building and operating a new steel mill from scratch will require Mesabi to find people with the technical and management know-how for steel business it hasn't been in before, although its parent companies, India's SR Group, previously built and operated steel mills in India. Mesabi took nearly 20 years to complete its iron ore mine in northern Minnesota, overcoming years of delays, missed deadlines, and a bankruptcy. Brooking, the CEO, said he was confident the company could handle a steel mill construction after finding its footing with the iron ore mine. It was not a small task to restart that project and to bring together over 2,000 contractors. We now have well over 250 full-time employees, Brooking said. The Iowa mill will employ about 1,700 when completed. The mill could become a victim of its own success as it increases the U.S. steel supply. You're going to have excess production capacity, and that's going to create much more competition between mills to drive down prices, and that hurts profits, said Josh Spores, an analyst for steel market forecaster CRU. George.
1: Bank of America to pay $1.2 billion in launder settlement. Regulators filed Bank of America $1.2 billion after finding it had insufficient systems to monitor and report possible financial crimes, including money laundering by Chinese underground bankers and suspicious activity along the southwest U.S. border. This is written by Dylan Tokar, Ben Glickman, and Catherine Hamilton. Officials on Tuesday said Bank of America had failed to report to the appropriate authorities more than $5 billion in suspicious activity, some of which they say posed a national security risk. Regulators and law enforcement rely on banks to be a first line of defense against money laundering. To do that, they must collect extensive information on their customers and screen transactions for signs of criminal activity. They are required to report suspicious transactions to the Treasury Department's Anti-Money Laundering Bureau. The levies included a $750 million civil money penalty from the Office of the Comptroller of the Currency related to anti-money laundering deficiencies. It marks the largest ever penalty by the OCC, which regulates national banks. The Office of Foreign Assets Control, which oversees sanctions enforcement, also fined the bank $11.6 million as part of a settlement over apparent sanctions violations, including on Iran, Russia, narcotics, and global terrorism. A spokeswoman for the bank said it had already been working with regulators for years and had invested billions of dollars to comply with anti-money laundering rules. The bank's third quarter results, expected Wednesday, would include a non-tax deductible $1.2 billion charge, denting net income by 17 cents a share, the spokeswoman added. Shares fell more than 2% in after-hours trading. Regulators said in the consent order that the bank had extensive knowledge of risks related to certain customers, but in certain cases declined to act. In one example, an unnamed customer was repeatedly connected to fraud schemes and high-risk international wires that were being investigated by law enforcement, resulting in more than 100 compliance cases, the filing said. Wow, one compliance officer wrote about how often law enforcement had asked about the client. Other parts of the business pushed to keep the customer, eventually resulting in a plan to try to mitigate the risk associated with the client while keeping their account open, the regulator said. Steve.
0: You can't handle this investing strategy. Mae West said that too much of a good thing can be wonderful. Well, maybe. A case in point is taking a good stock investment strategy and combining it with another good one, and then another. Instead of canceling each other out, Wes Krill, a senior investment executive at Dimensional Fund Advisors, found that three well-known drivers of extra returns more or less stacked up, producing a truly wonderful outcome. The factors are small stocks, low relative price, and high profitability. Combining them resulted in an annualized return of 17.1% since July 1963. That compares with 10.9% for U.S. stocks generally. Through this July, Krill's hypothetical combo would have grown a $10,000 investment into $208 million before taxes and fees, or more than 30 times as much as U.S. stocks overall. But Krill invokes a different Hollywood icon, Jack Nicholson in A Few Good Men, to explain why nobody would have stuck it out. You can't handle the tracking error. Since there are too many stocks that tick all three boxes, the small number turned out to be frighteningly volatile relative to the market. No picnic itself sometimes. To earn an extra 6.3 percentage points annually, the portfolio trailed by as much as 38.4 points over a 12-month period and by a gut-wrenching 72.6 points over 36 months. In theory, a young investor could lock away their paychecks in such a strategy until retirement day and never open an account statement. They'd have to be confident, though, that they'd never need to tap their savings in an emergency. The future won't look like the past, of course, and Krill didn't highlight these results to sell a new product anyway. Instead, it is a useful way to respond to clients who ask him why lots of smart investors haven't snatched away all the excess return hacks that finance professors have identified. It's uncomfortable. Just buying and holding a plain vanilla index fund is hard, too. And good returns aren't guaranteed either. An investor with truly unlucky timing could have sat tight for decades and earned less than ultra-safe bonds. That possibility underscores why sprinkling in Krill's winning factors could be useful. Every little bit of extra return makes stock investing easier to stomach. The analogy Krill uses is having a habanero pepper in your kitchen. Eating one is too much, but adding a small bit to a dish can spice up a portfolio without causing intestinal distress. George.
1: Thanks, Steve. Apple's new CEO takes first big swing. It's written by Rolf Winkler. Part of John Ternus's strategy to keep Apple's momentum rolling is coming into view. Expand the product line. A smarter Siri would help with that push. Apple has already announced a new foldable iPhone Duo, which goes on sale in 10 days, and it is expected to release new variants of other core products soon. With its new smart home push, Apple's new chief executive has a chance to reinvigorate a stalled category and lock consumers more deeply into Apple's ecosystem. On Tuesday, Apple said its new $299 HomeView smart home hub, along with updated HomePod speakers and a menu of new smart home gadgetry developed with LG Electronics that includes a thermostat, video doorbell, door lock, and indoor and outdoor security cameras, Apple shares traded up, briefly pushing the company's market capitalization above $5 trillion, but closed below that level. Global market for smart home displays, which is both small and shrinking, seems ripe for reinvention. Research firm IDC estimates that sales in 2025 were $2.3 billion, down from $2.5 billion in 2023. Amazon and Google are the top players, but their products come with limitations. The Amazon Echo Show displays ads that can't be turned off. Google hasn't released a new Nest Hub device since 2021. The two companies are adding more AI features, but that hasn't reignited sales. In China, the largest player, Baidu, shipped half as many smart displays last year compared with 2023, all of which suggests Apple has an opening. Apple is late to the game in this market segment, said Elizabeth Parks of research firm Parks Associates, but it has lots of fans that reflexively buy its products. The loyalty play is huge for Apple. That puts the company in a unique position to capture customers in the home. That's especially true, added Parks, if Apple's hub and its companion LG devices just work easily. Consumers that have installed smart devices have long complained about how much of a pain they are to set up and later troubleshoot when they go offline. That has stalled growth as consumers cobble together devices from a variety of vendors. Whether Apple has a killer app to tempt buyers is a question. Apple touts its new Siri AI as an ideal pilot to manage a family's digital life, and the home view as the device to access it. Among its capabilities, according to Apple, is that Siri on the home view can take voice commands to add items to a shopping list while the user is cooking dinner for the kids. The problem is that Siri is still slower and less intelligent than OpenAI's ChatGPT or Anthropic's Claude, and it can't complete tasks like personal assistant apps such as Meta's Muse or Instinct. The latter doesn't just compile your shopping list. It can buy the grocery for you, comparing prices at different store websites and placing a delivery order with the cheapest. Steve.
0: Albertsons, again, is seeking a buyer. The U.S.'s second-largest supermarket chain said it won't provide updated outlook. Article by Patrick Thomas. Albertsons' earnings call started Tuesday with a mea culpa and followed with a for sale sign. Our performance has fallen short, said Executive Chair Meg Whitman. Everything should be on the table as we figure out how Albertsons should be structured to better compete in the years ahead. Whitman, the former CEO of eBay and Hewlett-Packard, came to Albertsons 1 month ago to help the management team with strategy. She said the grocer must turn things around. The Idaho-based grocer is Exhibit A for problems in the supermarket business. Shoppers are cutting back on trips and spending with food prices rising. Costs for everything from energy to labor are surging. The company's stock is down about 26% so far this year. It is on pace for its worst year since 2022. Albertsons is still digging itself out of its 2022 attempt to sell itself to Kroger for $20 billion. Executives at the grocery chain have said 2 years of focusing on the deal with its rival put it behind on key business decisions, such as closing or investing in underperforming stores. It has brands including Safeway, Jewel, Osco, and Acme across about 2,200 stores, primarily concentrated in the western half of the country, the Northeast and Chicago. Albertson's struggles after the deal collapsed were predicted by its former CEO, Vivek Sankaran, in a Portland, Oregon federal courtroom in 2024. He said the supermarket chain would close stores or lay off workers if a judge rejected Kroger's takeover because of rising competition and mounting economic pressures. The grocery business is a zero-sum game in America, said Sankaran. The grocer cut its initial fiscal year view in July and pulled its forecast together altogether on Tuesday. It said it won't provide an updated outlook until it completes a comprehensive review of its business during its fourth quarter. The company reported second quarter profit of $52 million, down from about $169 million a year earlier. Analysts expect that that means Albertsons will soon return to the M&A market for the first time since its failed deal with Kroger. We wouldn't be surprised if Albertsons attempts to sell banners, certain regions, or real estate, said Kelly Benya of BMO Capital Markets. Whitman is of a similar mind. We must take a close look at our portfolio of banners, markets, assets, and businesses, as well as potential strategic actions we can take to enhance shareholder value, she said. Dramatic improvement is needed now. George.
1: J&J leans toward orthopedics spin-out, served by Alex Janin and Catherine Hamilton. Johnson & Johnson is leaning towards spinning out the hips and knees business that the company has been looking to hive off, Chief Financial Officer Joseph Wolk said. We think the best value creation at this moment in time for J&J shareholders is to spin it straight out, Wolk said. The company talked with private equity firm Apollo Global Management about a roughly $20 billion sale, the Wall Street Journal has reported. Wolk made the remarks as J&J said its sales grew a healthy 5.9% in the recent quarter to $25.4 billion, and the company raised its forecast for full-year performance. Sales of prescription drugs powered J&J's quarterly results. The company's medical device business didn't grow as much. While acknowledging the medical device unit needed work, the company said it was on track to surpass $100 billion in yearly sales. J&J is considered a bellwether for the healthcare industry because its portfolio spans so many different products. Its results show the enduring demand for medical treatment as other industries grapple with consumers tightening spending because of higher fuel and other costs. Weighing on the performance, however, was the company's long-running defense against lawsuits alleging its talcum baby powder caused an ovarian cancer. J&J's profit fell to $210 million, or 9 cents a share, compared with $5.15 billion, or $2.12 a share, a year earlier, due to a one-time charge for the proposed resolution of litigation. The company said in July that it would commit $5.5 billion to resolve the lawsuits. Its July acquisition of Firefly Bio, as well as a partnership with Sail Biomedicines, also added special charges during the quarter. Stripping out the one-time items, J&J's adjusted per-share earnings were $2.59, ahead of the $2.52 anticipated by analysts, according to FactSet. The company's sales surpassed analyst forecasts. Its pharmaceutical segment's $16.76 billion in sales increased 7.7% and beat Wall Street estimates, while the $8.64 billion in sales in its medical devices business advanced 2.5%. And came in below expectations. MedTech needs to improve, Wolk said. At 2.5% growth, we certainly weren't satisfied with that, Steve.
0: Phantom data centers seek more power than they need, article by Jennifer Hiller. Data center developers are turning to utilities and grid operators for unprecedented amounts of electricity. The power industry is countering with a perhaps surprising question of its own. Are you for real? The artificial intelligence boom is driving a once-in-a-generation surge in electricity demand that should translate to a heyday for utilities. Yet the race has accelerated so quickly that it has become challenging to distinguish projects that are ready to build from those that might never materialize. To plan their own investments and shield other customers, utilities are trying to filter out legitimate projects from wannabes by imposing higher electricity rates, longer-term contracts, collateral requirements, and steep fees for engineering studies. Utilities face a predicament. Underbuilding grid infrastructure risks missing a huge opportunity. But overbuilding could also be problematic. Because grid costs are shared, other electricity customers would be left to pick up the tab and help a utility recoup its investment if a data center project falls through. Gene Jones, Executive Vice President of Finance and Strategy at Exelon, said her utility tries to identify real growth that's going to happen versus speculative growth before it invests to build out the grid. For our customers, it is obviously important, Jones said, because if we build out the grid and then the data center walks away, someone's got to pay for it, and that's not fair to them. When scouring the country for the best location to build a data center, developers often request power from multiple utilities. That means the electricity needs of the same project might be double, triple, or quadruple, countered by different providers. In some cases, the wait time to connect to the grid is so long that data centers resort to building their own on-site power. Research firm Wood Mackenzie said 23% of disclosed data center requests to utilities are considered high confidence. The rest are more speculative. The uncertainty of not knowing if or where a project will be built has earned the nickname Phantom Data Center. Inquiries to electric utilities started ballooning in 2024, Jones said. Common requests for electric service for a new data center rose from about 50 megawatts, roughly enough to power 50 Walmart stores, to 1,000 megawatts or more. That's roughly the output of a large nuclear reactor. Initially, Exelon, which operates across the Mid-Atlantic and Midwest, ran engineering studies of each project individually, she said. But as service requests from large customers tripled to 18,000 megawatts, the company started to study potential projects in clusters to see how they would collectively affect the grid. Even after the utility spent money on grid improvements, it faced the risk that data center projects would fall through. We would get these questions internally, but also externally. How do you know what's real? Jones said. When Exelon began requiring binding financial commitments and collateral before moving forward with more detailed engineering and construction, the list of what it considered high probability dropped to 11,000 megawatts. Those projects have now posted about $1 billion in collateral with the company. It did kind of help weed out the speculative projects, said Joan. It might not be glamorous. Hey, our pipeline went down from 18 to 11. Investors are like, wait, why? But it's a smart thing to do. State regulators and ratepayers want assurance that a data center requesting infrastructure from a utility will be on the hook for the investment. Otherwise, costs could shift to other customers, raising their electric bills. Soaring electric costs from the AI buildout are already a hot political issue. When I'm out there telling the investors about our capital, I need to have certainty that it's real and durable growth. Many utilities are raising electricity rates for data centers, requiring minimum years of service, or imposing early termination fees. Average minimum contract lengths for big utility customers have grown to about 10.8 years since 2024, according to utility filings aggregated by AI startup Halcyon, from about 4.6 years previously.
2: George.
1: Saudi charged with bugging OpenAI. It's written by Maxwell Zeff. Saudi national who worked as an engineer at OpenAI has been arrested and charged with hiding an encrypted recording device at a San Francisco company office. Federal prosecutors alleged Tuesday that the suspect, a 35-year-old man named Abdul Rahman Al-Fozan, concealed the small black device in toilet paper and hid it behind a television in an OpenAI conference room in late September. OpenAI alerted the Federal Bureau of Investigation after discovering the device, and Al-Fozan was arrested last week. Al-Fozan, who had worked on OpenAI's product team for more than a year, was charged with using or endeavoring to use a device to intercept oral communications. OpenAI said that it fired Al-Fozan. The company added that it has no indication that he accessed the model weights that drive its artificial intelligence tools. OpenAI takes protecting its technology as a matter of national importance, a spokesperson said. Al-Fozan's lawyer didn't immediately comment. Steve.
0: United Health lifts full-year view as profit rises amid turnaround. Article by Anna Wild Matthews. United Health Group reported earnings that came in above analyst expectations and again raised its projections for the year as the healthcare company continued charting a financial turnaround. The announcement comes more than a year after Chief Executive Stephen Helmsley returned to the top job, promising major changes after a meltdown that cut the company's valuation by hundreds of billions of dollars. For the third quarter of 2026, United Health reported net income of $4.11 billion, or $4.56 a share. That compared with net income of $2.35 billion, or $2.59 a share, a year earlier. United Health, the parent of the biggest U.S. health insurer and a large array of other healthcare assets, raised its guidance for full-year adjusted earnings to at least $20.50 a share. Last year, the company had projected a range of $19.50 to $20. Analysts polled by FactSet had estimated $19.80. Under Helmsley, its longtime prior CEO, who returned to the position after a stint serving solely as chairman, the company has sought to pare unprofitable businesses, reducing the footprint of its sprawling physician group unit and shrinking its Medicare plans. Its overall health insurance enrollment is now 48.3 million, down from 50.1 million a year ago. United Healthcare, the insurance arm, reported a medical loss ratio of 88.4%, a closely watched number that represents the share of premium spent on medical costs. The FactSet consensus projection was 89.7. The company's main healthcare provider unit, Optum Health, which was a major part of United Health's financial woes last year, reported earnings from operations of around $735 million, compared with $41 million a year ago. The company credited strengthened operational discipline and medical cost management. Optum Health revenue dropped as it managed fewer patients in markets where its presence had been thin. George.
1: Briefly, Stellantis shipments logged decline. Jeep maker Stellantis reported an estimated 1% decrease in third quarter vehicle shipments as planned summer production shutdowns in North America and a drop in the Turkish market offset growth in European electric vehicle shipments. The company said Tuesday that global shipments, vehicle deliveries to dealers, distributors, or directly from the company to retail and fleet customers fell to an estimated 1.29 million. In North America, vehicle shipments fell 12% in the quarter. About 47,000 fewer cars were shipped than in the same quarter a year earlier, with planned production downtime largely hitting Jeep models, including the Grand Cherokee and the Compass. Ram shipments increased, though, with demand driven by the company's V8-powered Ram light-duty truck and the new Ram 1500 TRX SRT. 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Please be sure to join us again tomorrow for another.
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Good day. My name is Elizabeth Engber with the Talking Information Center. This is the Wednesday, October 14th, 2026 edition of the New York Times. Russia-Ukraine War. Trump handed victories to Putin, who offered more war in return. Russia had reaped a diesel deal and an increase in U.S. pressure on Ukraine as President Trump's political needs aligned with his longstanding inclinations toward Russia, by Paul Sun. The wins for President Vladimir V. Putin of Russia came in rapid succession from Washington. President Trump proffered sanctions relief for Russian diesel fuel. He publicly called for Ukraine to get a new leader. He pressured Kiev to stop a strike campaign against Russian oil facilities that had damaged the Russian economy. Mr. Putin, in return, offered more war. Minutes after Mr. Trump announced the diesel deal, the Kremlin reiterated Mr. Putin's stance that he would not negotiate with Ukraine at the moment because he remained angry about Ukrainian strikes during last month's Russian parliamentary election. The next day, Russia launched an attack on the Ukrainian city of Zaporizhia that killed people, including children. It was a near-daily drumbeat of devastating Russian strikes, which had dramatically increased the civilian toll in Ukraine as Kiev sorely lacked air defense missiles. Mr. Putin had signaled that he planned to escalate further, aiming to knock out Ukraine's power and water infrastructure in what Ukrainians expected to be the worst winter of the war. Mr. Putin was reaping his victories as Mr. Trump's own domestic political needs aligned with his longstanding inclination to tip the scales toward Russia, with the American president focused on trying to bring down fuel prices before a difficult midterm election. He was pushing Kiev to trade away the leverage for nothing in return. Ukraine had said it would suspend the oil refinery strikes if Russia ceased attacks on Ukrainian energy facilities heading into the winter. When Mr. Trump announced an energy ceasefire on Sunday, he meant only a suspension of oil refinery strikes in both countries, the New York Times reported. Ukraine had only one major oil refinery, and Russian strikes took it largely out of service in 2022. Mr. Trump promoted his energy deal with Mr. Putin as an example of how he was tackling America's diesel challenge, which experts said was more attributable to the war with Iran. It was seen as a betrayal by Ukrainian officials, undercutting years of Western efforts to starve the Russian war machine of cash. It might not have even done much to lower diesel prices. Economists said the amount of fuel discussed was not enough to move the needle significantly. The U.S. president is focused on one thing, which is himself and his reading of the world, said Alexander Gebov, director of the Carnegie Russia Eurasia Center. That reading, Mr. Gebov said, included Mr. Trump's stubborn denial that his own decision to go to war against Iran caused fuel prices to skyrocket. In his picture of the world, the Gulf War does not play a role in the current diesel crisis, and there needs to be a magical solution with someone he is predisposed to, who is Vladimir Putin, he said. Earlier this year, things were looking difficult for Mr. Putin. Expenditures on the war were rapidly expanding. Progress on the battlefield had slowed to a crawl. Global prices for oil, Russia's top export, had slumped to around $60 per barrel. Then Mr. Trump launched the war in Iran alongside Israel. Oil prices jumped to over $100 per barrel. The vast use of air defense missiles by the United States and the Gulf allies in response to Iran's attacks dried up the supply for Ukraine, leaving it increasingly vulnerable.
with Mr. Trump looking for a way out, Russia's long-standing relationship with Iran offered Mr. Putin a new calling card with Washington. As the Iran war accorded benefits to Russia, Ukraine tried to limit Moscow's economic gains with increasingly effective strikes on oil refineries, the campaign that Mr. Trump had demanded that Kiev end. Kiev's systematic targeting of Russian oil infrastructure brought the war home to Russia as never before, causing lines at the pump across the country and forcing Russia, one of the world's largest diesel suppliers, to suspend exports. As Ukrainian strikes decreased production, Russia's tax revenue from oil and gas for the first three quarters of the year fell by 17% compared with the same period in 2025, even as fuel prices rose dramatically. A rise in the ruble and Russian domestic fuel subsidies also played a role. The diesel deal could pour billions of dollars into the Russian economy. An extended suspension of Ukrainian strikes on oil refineries, if Kiev agreed to one under the intense American pressure, could generate much more money. The wins for Mr. Putin went beyond the diesel deal. Mr. Trump also welcomed Russian ministers this year for a group of 20 events in North Carolina and Wisconsin, and he planned to host Mr. Putin in December at the G20 summit in Miami. His administration was negotiating potential business deals with the Kremlin in what Mr. Trump's team had cast as inducements to a peace deal. The Russians want more from the U.S. president, analysts said. When Mr. Trump returned to office in 2025, Moscow hoped that the United States would cut off all support for Ukraine and force President Volodymyr Zelensky into a capitulation largely on the Kremlin's terms. Mr. Trump's Oval Office blow-up with Mr. Zelensky in March of last year made it seem as if Moscow's dream was within reach. The Trump administration's decision to halt weapons donations to Ukraine and suspend intelligence sharing stoked hopes even further. In the months since, U.S. intelligence sharing resumed. Mr. Trump brokered a deal for the Europeans to buy weapons from the United States for Ukraine. U.S.-led peace negotiations fizzled as the Trump administration became distracted by the war in Iran. Fyodor Lukyanov, a Russian political scientist who had advised the Kremlin, wrote last month that Ukraine would be left with little defense if the United States completely ceased the military support. But Trump is unlikely to take that step, Mr. Lukyanov wrote, even if he were personally inclined to do so, because a complete Ukrainian defeat would not win him any plaudits in the American political establishment. Such a move by Mr. Trump might also invite more aggressive actions from Congress, particularly after the midterms. The Senate passed a Russia sanctions bill named in honor of Senator Lindsey Graham of South Carolina, with a veto-proof margin, though Mr. Trump retained the power to waive the provisions on national security grounds and would need to do so to import Russian diesel. As Mr. Trump had stopped short of forcing Ukraine into a surrender, Mr. Putin was likely to continue his escalation, said Hannah Knott, an analyst at the James Martin Center for Non-Proliferation Studies and the author of a book on Russian foreign policy called We Will Outlast Them. She said of Mr. Putin, it is quite clear that his intention is to inflict a really, really nasty winter on the Ukrainians. Although Russian forces remained largely stuck on the battlefield, Mr. Putin had long believed that he could achieve victory in Ukraine by outlasting Kiev and what he saw as the fickle Western allies, analysts said. He believed the extensive support of Ukraine would eventually be pulled back as domestic problems mounted, analysts said. The French presidential election next year could usher in the far-right leader Marine Le Pen, who had advocated halting financial assistance to Ukraine. Chancellor Friedrich Merz of Germany
was also under pressure from a surging far-right party that had pressed for ending support for Ukraine. Both Britain and France were struggling under huge government debts that were far more expensive to service at current interest rates. You could make the case that from the Kremlin's perspective, the future looks better, more conducive to an outcome of the war that is closer to their terms, said Sam Cherup, a Russia analyst at the RAND Corporation. You have to change that perception of the future, diminish that optimism, to affect their calculus. Trump administration. Kimberly Guilfoyle resigned as ambassador to Greece. Ms. Guilfoyle was asked to quit by the White House after a string of damaging reports, including that she had asked a Republican donor to pay off a credit card, by Tyler Pager. Kimberly Guilfoyle resigned as the U.S. ambassador to Greece on Tuesday after the White House asked her to do so, following a string of damaging reports, including that she had asked a Republican donor to pay off her credit card. In response to a question from a reporter about Ms. Guilfoyle's status, President Trump's press secretary, Katie Zachariah, said, "We have asked Ambassador Guilfoyle to resign. She has been a wonderful asset to the team, and we wish her well." Mr. Trump said Tuesday that Ms. Guilfoyle was doing a good job, but that he did not like what he read. The president also downplayed his connection to Ms. Guilfoyle, who was once engaged to his oldest son, Donald Trump Jr. "She wasn't a member of my family," he told reporters before leaving the White House for Alaska. "She, I guess, dated my son a long time ago." In a lengthy post on social media, Ms. Guilfoyle said that her time as ambassador was coming to an end and that she planned to vigorously defend her name, her reputation, and her integrity. She wrote, "I will not allow false accusations to define my decades of public service." A donor, Eric Dieters, first told the Wall Street Journal that Ms. Guilfoyle asked him to wire her $100,000 to pay off her American Express card just before her Senate confirmation hearing in July 2025. According to messages Mr. Dieters provided to the New York Times, Ms. Guilfoyle promised to serve as his ride or die in Trump world if he sent her the money. Ms. Guilfoyle was one of the first ambassadors nominated in the president's second term. In Greece, she had been a highly visible ambassador, appearing on the cover of Vogue Greece and at parties around Athens. Ms. Guilfoyle told the Times last year that her active social life demonstrated her commitment to the job. In her resignation post, Ms. Guilfoyle said she was proud of her work to expand American liquefied natural gas exports to Europe and strengthen defense and security partnerships with NATO. In Athens, the reports of her potential conflicts of interest generated exasperation. The fact that they would send someone like that here with no tact or diplomacy skills shows how low we rank in Trump's priorities, how insignificant Greece is for them. Maria Stefanou, a 68-year-old retiree, told the Times last week. The resignation capped a remarkable rise and fall for Ms. Guilfoyle, a former Fox News personality. Decades ago, she was married to Gavin Newsom, then the mayor of San Francisco, and in 2004, Harper's Bazaar predicted the marriage would be one of the most glamorous political unions since Jack and Jackie. In 2006, they divorced, and Ms. Guilfoyle then became a legal analyst for CNN and ABC before joining Fox News. She was forced out of Fox in 2018 over questions about inappropriate workplace behavior. That same year, she started working for a pro-Trump super PAC and dating Donald Trump Jr.
The two were engaged in 2020, and Ms. Guilfoyle spoke at both the 2020 and 2024 Republican National Conventions. In May, the president's son married Bettina Anderson, a Palm Beach socialite. While my time as ambassador may be coming to an end, my commitment to President Trump, the America First movement, and the country I love will never end, Ms. Guilfoyle wrote on social media. World. Acclaimed author denied using AI, but admitted plagiarism. Breaking a weeks-long silence, Telizon Aurelion, a Haitian-Canadian writer, rejected accusations about his new novel, It Was Either That or Die, by Séclion Le Stradic. A Haitian-Canadian author accused of literary malpractice, including plagiarizing other writers and using artificial intelligence to write his award-winning new novel, admitted to the plagiarism, but denied using AI to write parts of the book. The author, Telizon Aurelion, apologized in a statement on Tuesday for claiming, as his own texts that were not his, a reference to recent accusations that he had plagiarized the content of opinion articles and a short story that he published more than a decade ago. Mr. Aurelion said that it was slander and hearsay to claim that he had used AI to write parts of It Was Either That or Die, a novel published this year to initial acclaim. I did use research tools here and there, particularly when it came to foreign idioms, Mr. Aurelion said of writing that book without clarifying what those tools were. But no sentence in this book was created by a machine, he added. The accusations against Mr. Aurelion last month turned into a literary scandal that rocked France and prompted deep soul searching among the country's writers and publishers about what the emergence of AI meant for the future of literature. It led the jury of the Goncourt Prize, France's most prestigious literary award, to remove It Was Either That or Die from this year's shortlist for the prize. The furor erupted after a little-known social media account said it had run the book through an AI detector tool called Pangram, which concluded it was written with the help of AI. It was revealed that the anonymous social media account was partly run by Samuel Fitoussi, a columnist at Le Figaro, a conservative daily newspaper. In the immediate aftermath of those accusations, Mr. Aurelion swiftly denied ever using AI to write his novel. As the scandal grew bigger and accusations of plagiarism in his earlier writing surfaced, he refrained from commenting further on any of the accusations and put an abrupt end to his literary tour in France. Silence comes at a price. By staying silent, I was letting others tell my story for me, the writer said on Tuesday in a statement provided by his French publisher railing against experts that came after his novel. The author grew up in a middle-class family in Haiti and left for Canada after the 2010 earthquake that killed more than 200,000 people, destroyed his home. On Tuesday, he said that his novel, which depicted a migrant's harrowing journey from Haiti to Canada, came from my own wounds and those of other migrants. He started writing it in 2017, he said, and finished the first 300-page draft in 2019, years before AI tools were widely available. AI did not create the meaning or structure of a narrative that came from my gut, he wrote on Tuesday. He did, however, acknowledge plagiarism in earlier writing. Radio Canada, Canada's national public broadcaster, reported last month
that Mr. Aurelion had plagiarized opinion articles published in 2012 and 2013, and that chunks of an award-winning 2012 short story, Où va le monde, resembled parts of a French book published in 1960, Le Matin des Magicians. On Tuesday, Mr. Aurelion listed a series of writers he said he admired at the time, including the authors of Le Matin des Magicians. But admiration does not give me the right to take, to claim as my own, texts that are not mine, he said. I made unacceptable mistakes despite my youth and inexperience. I deeply regret this and present my apologies without reserve, he added. Mr. Aurelion said that, though criticism was always legitimate, the threats, media lynching, and racist harassment to which he had been subjected over the past few weeks had been unbearable. He concluded by calling for his novel to be judged for what it is, Cornell Rape Investigation. Cornell banned fraternity parties and added sexual assault investigators. The expansive changes to campus life, including working closely with the state police, came in the wake of the national uproar caused by allegations of a gang rape at a fraternity house by Sharon Otterman and Deborah Kamen. Cornell University banned parties at fraternity houses for the rest of the academic year and would add experienced sexual assault investigators to work with the police force in response to a student's allegations of gang rape in October 2024. The university announced the changes on Tuesday as it tried to reassure students, faculty, and alumni that it was addressing the ongoing crisis set off several weeks ago by the lawsuit filed by a former undergraduate known as Jane Doe. We must meet this moment by acknowledging where we have fallen short and taking meaningful action. Michael I. Kulikoff, the president of Cornell, announced in a letter to the campus on Tuesday, Cornell must be a place where safety is not an open question. The lawsuit shocked the campus and nation, not only because of its allegations of rape, but also because it put on full display how fraternity members exchanged Snapchat messages using crude and dehumanizing language to describe the woman and what was taking place. The announcement on Tuesday aimed to also address the social culture at Cornell that set the stage for the alleged assault, Dr. Kulikoff said. I am deeply sorry for the harm Jane Doe suffered in 2024 and appalled that this act of sexual violence occurred within our Cornell community, he said. The most immediate change was a ban on all parties and social events in fraternity houses at Cornell for the remainder of the academic year, a sweeping measure on a campus where one-third of students are part of Greek life. Dr. Kulikoff, in an interview on Tuesday, noted that since the pandemic, fraternity parties had been pushed even more to the center of student life. There is an issue post-COVID of what are the options for students in a town like Ithaca, he said. Many, many bars and venues went out of business and did not come back. The moratorium, which came days before homecoming weekend, would allow for a thorough review of fraternity life at Cornell to determine whether it could safely resume, Dr. Kulikoff said. This is a step that we need to take at this point in time to force a reset, said Anne Smalling, the chair of Cornell's Board of Trustees, in an interview. It's incumbent on us to try and find other ways for these kids to engage in social settings. The campus would also enhance support for survivors of sexual assault, including by adding staffing to the Civil Rights Office to help those who report incidents navigate what had been described as a complicated bureaucratic system. The university said that it would also work with the New York State Police to allow the experienced, trauma-informed criminal investigators, independent of Cornell University, to investigate allegations of sexual assault and to prepare
comprehensive

also declined an offer from the Cornell University Police Department to review additional evidence. Files obtained by the New York Times showed. In late September, after Jane Doe filed her lawsuit, he reopened a criminal investigation, which had since been taken over by Letitia James, the New York Attorney General, at the request of Governor Kathy Hochul. None of the accused men had been charged with a crime and all denied wrongdoing. On a deeper level, the reforms would try to address the social context of drug and alcohol abuse and attitudes toward women surfaced by Jane Doe's allegations. Dr. Kolikoff said in the letter, Jane Doe and several men whom she accused of assaulting her drank alcohol and ingested ketamine at the fraternity house, the lawsuit said. She alleged that no one intervened to help her through the long night during which she said she was assaulted. Cornell would enhance existing education and programming to address the bystander effect and the duty of care we owe each other, Dr. Kolikov announced. The university would also accelerate the implementation of other changes recommended by a 2025 task force on campus sexual assault, including a public health campaign about sexual violence and expanded training for students, leaders, and residential staff. Whether the changes would go far enough to address the anger on campus sparked by Jane Doe's allegations remained an open question. Students held protests, and the university's faculty senate gave notice of a rare resolution of no confidence in the administration over the handling of the allegations. Missing from the letter were any announcements of firings or personnel changes among Cornell administrators, or an explanation of why these steps were only being taken now when university administrators knew about the gang rape allegations since 2024. The letter also did not announce a pause on fraternity and sorority rushing for new students, as some on campus demanded. Despite the district attorney's decision to not prosecute the case in 2024, Cornell's Title IX office conducted a lengthy investigation in early 2025, in which it interviewed six of the seven alleged assailants and dozens of witnesses. In the days after the alleged assault, some of the men coordinated to try to contain rumors about what had happened and sought to reassure Jane Doe that the gossip would blow over. Text messages between the men revealed in the investigation. After days of hearings in March 2025, a panel of Cornell staff and faculty found sufficient evidence of sexual assault to expel two of the men and suspend two others. The remaining men received lighter punishments, including having to study sexual harassment, social media use, and bystander intervention, and write reflection papers. The documents obtained by The Times showed the fraternity Chi Phi was barred from campus and its stately two-door mansion remained closed. Thomas Jufra, an attorney for Jane Doe, praised the changes as moves in the right direction. As they had come too late to protect Ms. Doe, he said, these steps would hopefully go a long way to help ensure that there are no more Jane Does. Campus was quiet on Tuesday, but some students that were interviewed said that while they supported many of the changes, the ban on parties did not make sense. Banning parties now doesn't do anything to fix what has happened, said Ryan Nazari, a Cornell freshman. He wanted additional consequences to focus more squarely on the accused men and university officials, rather than all campus fraternities. It is more of a punishment on the entire student body, Mr. Nazari said. Finn Clancy, a senior majoring in biology and society, thought the ban could prove counterproductive. It is slightly naive of Cornell, he said, to think that these parties won't happen. He said younger students might flock to College Town, the Ithaca neighborhood where he lived, for off-campus parties that were outside of the university's purview. Music. Tupac Shakur murder conviction
landed man 40.

years to life in prison. Dwayne Keith Davis was convicted by a jury of obtaining a gun and pursuing the rapper in a violent act of revenge in 1996 by Julia Jacobs. A judge in Las Vegas on Tuesday sentenced a man to 40 years to life in prison after he was convicted of orchestrating the murder of the rapper Tupac Shakur in a 1996 drive-by shooting. The murder of one of hip-hop's most celebrated artists went unresolved for nearly 30 years until this past summer, when a jury found Dwayne Keith Davis guilty of arranging for the killing. At the trial, prosecutors accused Mr. Davis of obtaining the gun used in the shooting and pursuing Mr. Shakur amid a gang war that had become entangled with a feud between East Coast and West Coast hip-hop labels. The prosecution prevailed in the case, despite a dearth of physical evidence or direct witness testimony about the people responsible for the drive-by shooting, shortcomings that had long stymied investigators. For years, Mr. Davis had admitted to being involved in the killing, repeatedly taking responsibility in a memoir and in podcast interviews. After he was indicted on a murder charge in 2023, he said he had been making false confessions to profit from a connection to the notorious case. The sentence meant Mr. Davis was likely to die in prison. "You don't get to take a man from his family," Judge Carly Kearney of Clark County District told Mr. Davis before handing down the sentence. "You don't get to take his very life, his whole future from him and just walk away from it," she added. "Especially when that man is Tupac Shakur," she said. "The world never forgot about him and his death, and neither did Las Vegas." Wearing prison clothes and shackles, Mr. Davis declined to address Mr. Shakur's death when given an opportunity to speak. "I am going to appeal this case for sure," he said, and demanded that the government return items the authorities had taken from his home, including photographs. The judge handed down the sentence after emotional testimony from two of Mr. Shakur's siblings, who described the immense pain that the murder had caused for the family. "We lost something. Our whole generation lost something huge," said Sikaiwa Shakur, one of Mr. Shakur's sisters, calling her brother the promise of all of our grandparents. The state's strongest evidence against Mr. Davis was his own statements, including a 2008 recording of him admitting his involvement to the police and interviews tied to the release of his 2019 memoir. He later disavowed the memoir and said he lied to the police to avoid prosecution in a separate drug case. Known by the nickname Kef D, Mr. Davis was depicted by prosecutors at trial as having been a powerful shot caller in California for the South Side Compton Crips, a gang that had ongoing hostilities with the Mob Puro Bloods. Suge Knight's Death Row Records, which represented Mr. Shakur, relied on members of the Bloods for security, associating the label with an escalating gang war. In September 1996, members of the Bloods and Crips ended up in Las Vegas for a Mike Tyson prize fight. A night of revelry descended into violence after the fight, when Mr. Shakur and Mr. Knight participated in a group beating of Mr. Davis's nephew, Orlando Anderson. According to prosecutors, that public attack fueled a brutal act of retaliation on the streets of Las Vegas. Later that night, Mr. Shakur was in a black BMW driven by Mr. Knight when a car pulled up alongside them and someone inside
opened fire. Mr. Shakur was hit and died in a hospital days later. The murder weapon was never found, nor was the car that Mr. Davis and other members of the Crips were said to have been riding in that night. Soon word spread in Compton that Mr. Anderson had been the person to open fire. Other accounts suggested it was DeAndre Smith, who had been sitting next to him in the back seat. Christopher Wallace, the rapper on the rival Bad Boy label, known as the Notorious B.I.G., was gunned down months later, turning the shootings into twin tragedies in hip-hop that long languished on detectives' desks without any convictions. It took us 30 years, Judge Kearney told Mr. Davis at the sentencing hearing, but at this time you are going to face justice for what you did. U.S. Man killed at Six Flags struck other riders during fall from roller coaster. The police identified the 42-year-old man who died at Six Flags over Georgia on Monday. The company said it was temporarily closing multiple rides in the U.S. and Canada as a precaution. By Mark Walker, Laura Chung, Christine Hauser, and Rick Rojas. The police in Georgia on Tuesday identified the person who had died after falling off a roller coaster at Six Flags on Monday. The man, Hassan Jihad Ibn Karim, a 42-year-old from Atlanta, was ejected from the ride, witnesses said, and struck other patrons as he fell. In a statement, the Cobb County Police Department said that Mr. Karim was found unresponsive and not breathing when investigators showed up at the Six Flags Over Georgia amusement park in Austell, Georgia, about 17 miles west of Atlanta, just before 4 p.m. local time on Monday. Witnesses and employees described the fall to the authorities that are continuing the investigation. Several other people were injured on the roller coaster. Additional details about the death, as well as the number of people injured, were not immediately available on Tuesday. The episode rattled Georgia. The Six Flags location was among the state's largest and most popular theme parks, becoming, over the past 60 years, a fixture in the Atlanta metro area for recreational trips by families, schools, and church groups. The park covered nearly 300 acres, with more than 40 attractions and a dozen roller coasters. We are all grappling with how something so devastating could happen at a place that has given generations of families such happy memories. Lisa N. Cupid, the chairwoman of Cobb County's Commissioner's Board, said in a statement, Mr. Karim was an information technology manager with Wesley International Academy, a public charter school going from kindergarten through eighth grades. Atlanta Public Schools, the city's school system, said on Tuesday. His online profile said he worked there for more than 12 years, including several years as a teacher. He was a cherished member of the Wesley International Academy and APS families, whose presence and impact will be deeply missed by our students, staff, and all those whose lives he touched, the statement said. After the fall on Monday, Six Flags said that it had temporarily closed some of its rides in the United States and Canada as a precaution. A Six Flags representative said in a statement that park officials and the local authorities had responded immediately but declined to describe what happened, citing the family's privacy. We are deeply saddened by the guest incident at our park today, the representative said. Operators stopped the ride immediately, and video footage captured from a helicopter by WSB, an Atlanta area TV channel, showed passengers stuck on the coaster, perched high above the park. Park officials had to climb up a staircase alongside the tracks and guide them down individually. While Six Flags had not confirmed whether the incident on Monday had occurred on the Goliath roller coaster at the Georgia park, a representative of the company said
It had closed the ride there as well as 8 similar attractions across the company's parks. Out of an abundance of caution, the company said the closures were temporary, though it did not provide details about when the rides would be reopened. Goliath opened 20 years ago as a centerpiece of Six Flags Over Georgia. The ride ascended 200 feet and reached speeds of roughly 70 miles per hour, lasting just over 3 minutes. It is fantastic topography. Walter Bollinger, the president and a founder of Bollinger & Mabilliard, the Swiss engineering firm that designed the Goliath along with dozens of other coasters worldwide, told the Atlanta Journal-Constitution in 2006, "Goliath is the right combination of speed, height, and airtime," he added, referring to the climactic moments in the ride when riders float up in the seats. "It is very comfortable, very smooth." In a statement on Tuesday about Monday's roller coaster fall, Bollinger and Mabilliard said it was investigating what occurred. A passenger died on the coaster a few months after it was opened. A 45-year-old man from Alabama had a fatal heart attack as the ride reached the end, according to accounts from the time. Six Flags said on Monday that it had temporarily closed the following rides: Raging Bull at Six Flags Great America in Gurnee, Illinois, Goliath at Six Flags Magic Mountain in Valencia, California, Nitro at Six Flags Great Adventure in Jackson Township, New Jersey, Leviathan and Behemoth at Canada's Wonderland in Vaughan, Ontario, Fury 325 and Thunder Striker at Carowinds in Charlotte, North Carolina, Orion and Diamondback at Kings Island in Mason, Ohio. Additionally, in Montreal, a spokeswoman for the theme park, La Ronde, said in a statement that it had shut down its own Goliath ride for a safety review. Six Flags sold the park this year to EPR Properties, a real estate investment company based in Missouri. The tragedy on Monday at Six Flags Over Georgia happened less than a month after 3 people sued Six Flags and SNS Worldwide, a manufacturer of roller coaster vehicles, saying they had suffered catastrophic brain injuries after riding X2, a roller coaster at Six Flags Magic Mountain Amusement Park in Southern California. The lawsuits accused Six Flags of failing to adequately warn passengers about the risks to riders. The X2 was a 200-foot-high roller coaster with seats that rotated independently as the train traveled along the track, spinning riders by as much as 360 degrees. It reached speeds of up to 76 miles per hour and sent riders through dives, flips, and twists. In court filings in an earlier case involving X2, Six Flags denied that the roller coaster had caused a rider's fatal brain injury. The ride had been closed since July. New York. Martin Scarelli allegedly violated lifetime ban from drug industry. The Attorneys General of New York and other states joined the Federal Trade Commission in accusing the disgraced former pharmaceutical executive of repeatedly violating the ban by Ashley Southall. In 2022, a federal judge barred Martin Scarelli, a former pharmaceutical executive, from working in the industry for the rest of his life, after he was convicted of illegally hiking the price of the drug Daraprim. Just months later, he returned to the drug business and violated the order, government lawyers said in a court filing on Tuesday. The Attorneys General of New York and other states joined the Federal Trade Commission in accusing Mr. Scarelli of repeatedly and flagrantly violating the lifetime ban by publicly trading the stocks of dozens of drug companies and discussing his opinions of the industry online. They asked a judge to force Mr. Scarelli to divest his stock in drug companies and to give up any profits from those trades, according to the filing submitted in federal court in Manhattan. Mr. Scarelli has repeatedly ignored the injunction's clear and unambiguous prohibitions
and has shown little regard for the obligations imposed on him as a result of his prior illegal conduct, Mark R. Meador, the commissioner of the FTC, said in a statement. His ongoing efforts to participate in the pharmaceutical industry, despite the court-ordered ban, reflect a deliberate pattern of defiance that undermines the purpose and efficacy of the court's remedy and the law. A working telephone number for Mr. Scarelli could not be found on Tuesday. Lawyers that represented him in his civil trial did not immediately return phone calls. Mr. Scarelli was convicted of orchestrating an anti-competitive scheme to control the price of Daraprim, a drug used to treat potentially deadly parasitic infections like malaria and toxoplasmosis. Mr. Scarelli's company had significantly raised the price of the drug while making it impossible for other drug makers to win approval to bring generic alternatives to market. The order initially went into effect in January 2022, when Mr. Scarelli was still serving a prison sentence for an unrelated 2017 criminal conviction. Soon after his release in May 2022, the filing said, he began streaming his trades online, engaging in trading competitions, and posting about pharmaceutical companies on social media. Officials said his illegal activity occurred in four phases: a trading competition with another person on YouTube in 2022, a short sale of a small biotech firm's stock in 2024, and other pharmaceutical trades, a trading challenge in 2025 in which he shorted three small biotech firms and traded many other pharmaceutical stocks, and a trading challenge that he started in June 2026 with a $10 million account. According to the government's filing, Mr. Scarelli used live streams to encourage investors to short certain pharmaceutical company stocks based on his prediction that the company's key clinical trials would fail. In an April 2025 live stream, the government said, Mr. Scarelli told his viewers, "I am showing you how to trade and invest in biotech." Later that year, in another live stream, officials said he divulged what he called his magic trick, saying, "It does not matter what trades I make, because I can always find a couple of biotech stocks to smoke." Officials said they believed Mr. Scarelli's sister, Leonora Isern, and his partner, Chelsea Voss, were helping him to violate the ban, for example, by funding his trades, and asked the court to require them to preserve any potential evidence. The government's lawyer said the violations were likely to be just the tip of the iceberg, because the motion was based on a review of only a fraction of Mr. Scarelli's social media footprint. The filing listed statements he made on live streams, alluding to additional accounts, losses, and trading that he kept offline. "I have some other accounts that I would show you, but I know feds are watching," Mr. Scarelli said, according to the filing. NY Region. James Dolan, a former Hochul supporter, went all in on her GOP rival. The Knicks owner was urging New York's business elite to abandon Governor Kathy Hochul, highlighting her support of Mayor Zoran Mamdani. Mr. Dolan had spent millions to back her opponent, Bruce Blakeman, by Dana Rubenstein and Benjamin Oreskes. James Dolan, the owner of the New York Knicks, had a bone to pick with the city's business elite. On Monday, he sent an email to the co-chairman of the Partnership for New York City, an influential business group, which soon ricocheted from one local business leader to another. Ms. Hochul was too closely aligned with Mayor Zoran Mamdani, a Democratic Socialist, Mr. Dolan said in the email, which was obtained by the New York Times. Mr. Dolan did not mention Bruce Blakeman's name in the email, but he did not have to. In November, New York voters could choose to re-elect Ms. Hochul, a Democrat, or oust her by backing the Republican candidate, Mr. Blakeman, the Nassau County executive embraced by
President Trump. The mayor cannot raise taxes without Governor Hochul's support, Mr. Dolan wrote. Rob Spire, the chief executive of Tishman Spire, a New York-based real estate behemoth that controlled Rockefeller Center and the Chrysler Building. He continued, whoever serves as New York's next governor is our only defense against these harmful policies for the next 3 years. Mr. Dolan called on the Partnership for New York City, an influential business group, to redirect some of the $30 million it had reserved for issue advocacy into an account he controlled. In backing Mr. Blakeman, Mr. Dolan was diverging from many New York business leaders whose political giving tended to be governed by practical self-interest that generally translated into supporting incumbents when it looked like they would win or sitting on the sidelines. I would bet the overwhelming majority of the members that are politically engaged support Hochul, said Stephen Fulop, the partnership's chief executive. Mr. Dolan marched to the beat of his own drum. No New York businessman had been more bullish on Mr. Blakeman, despite public surveys showing the Republican losing to the governor by between 9 and 19 points. A spokeswoman for Mr. Dolan did not respond to a request for comment. Mr. Blakeman, in a statement, noted Mr. Dolan's business success and said he appreciated his support and advice. Together, we are ready to take on Kathy Hochul and deliver another win for all New Yorkers, Mr. Blakeman said. A pro-Blakeman super PAC, Strong and Safe New York, had raised more than $6 million since Mr. Blakeman entered the race, according to public filings. A portion of that support, $2 million, came from entities affiliated with Mr. Dolan. Mr. Dolan and members of his family had donated about $108,000 directly to Mr. Blakeman's campaign. They had also given close to $1 million to the Nassau County Republican Committee, which in turn transferred about $3.5 million into the Blakeman campaign's coffers. The support did not come close to filling the void left by Ronald Lauder, a major funder of conservative political causes, who in 2022 pumped $11 million into Lee Zeldin's failed campaign against Ms. Hochul and was largely sitting this race out. Strong and Safe New York appeared to have spent much of its funding on billboards and ads on MSG networks. A one-minute online ad assailed Ms. Hochul for rising energy costs and for subsidizing a new Buffalo Bills stadium. She pays her friends and leaves you the bill, the narrator intoned. Ms. Hochul learned that Mr. Dolan had officially switched sides around the time of the Knicks championship earlier this year. The governor called Mr. Dolan to congratulate him on the team's success, and he explicitly told her that he would be backing Mr. Blakeman, according to two people familiar with the call. For a New York City business magnate, Mr. Dolan appeared to be pushing against the tide. Mr. Spire, for one, had supported Ms. Hochul in the past, as had other members of the partnership's executive committee, including the Newmark chief executive, Barry Gosson, who since July had given more than $100,000 to the state Democratic committee that Ms. Hochul controlled. Mr. Gosson did not respond to a request for comment. Mr. Dolan had close ties to Mr. Trump, who rallied with Mr. Blakeman in Syracuse and appeared with him on Long Island. Mr. Dolan's properties were implicated in the Trump administration's redevelopment of Penn Station, which would involve the demolition of a small Madison Square Garden theater. Mr. Dolan was expected to receive significant compensation. In the email, Mr. Dolan mentioned none of those things, instead focusing on Ms. Hochul's warm relationship with Mr. Mamdani, whom Mr. Dolan said is and will continue to be bad for the city. In fact, Mr. Dolan reminded Mr. Spire that the governor had backed Mr. Mamdani's request for a so-called pied-à-terre tax,
on expensive second homes in New York City. Mr. Dolan urged the partnership to use its well-endowed issue advocacy organization to help get out the vote for New Yorkers who want a sensible approach to business policies emanating out of Albany. Between Ms. Hochul's war chest and the Democratic State Party, which she controlled, her campaign had about $30 million at its disposal as of September. New Yorkers cannot afford Bruce Blakeman in the governor's mansion. Serafina Chitika, a spokeswoman for the Hochul campaign, said in a written statement that did not address Mr. Dolan's support for Mr. Blakeman. Mr. Blakeman's campaign raised millions since he entered the race last December. Rather than stockpile it for a final push in the weeks before the election, the campaign blanketed the state with $9 million in ads from July through the end of September in an effort to tear down the governor and raise his standing among voters, according to Ad Impact, an advertising tracking service. The campaign hoped the spending would give Mr. Blakeman a bump in the polls and draw support from deep-pocketed donors besides Mr. Dolan. In recent weeks, Mr. Blakeman had a string of fundraisers in New York City that had not come close to matching the financial might of the coalition supporting the governor. Mr. Blakeman, the first Jewish county executive in Nassau, had found some success raising money on Long Island, even netting contributions from Democrats. This concludes the presentation of the New York Times for Wednesday, October 14th, 2026. My name is Elizabeth Inkber with the Talking Information Center. As always, thank you.

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2: 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And I had a heart attack and a cardiac arrest. 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

0: This program is intended for a print-impaired audience and is brought to you by Mind's Eye.
1: Hello, everyone. This is Joanne Seiler coming to you from Mind's Eye with this week's People magazine and this week's little bit about our next state that we're celebrating for this 250th birthday of our United States. This week's Kentucky is our wonderful state for this week. And so let's start with that, and then we'll spend about 5 minutes on that and get into this week's People magazine. I'm so glad you've joined me this morning. It's another beautiful day. For the record, the nickname for Kentucky is the Bluegrass State. The capital is Frankfort. State wildlife animal, the gray squirrel. Fun fact, the Kentucky town of Middlesboro is built inside a 3-mile-wide meteorite crater. Famous residents, Diane Sawyer, Chris Stapleton, Loretta Lynn, and George Clooney. The birthplace of Abraham Lincoln and bluegrass music, Kentucky is home to more thoroughbred horses than any other state. Derby Day. The Kentucky Derby horse race has been held at Louisville, Kentucky, Churchill Downs Racecourse every year since 1875. This makes it America's longest continually held sports event. Boxing superstar Muhammad Ali was born and raised in Louisville, Kentucky. In 1978, Ali became the first boxer to regain the World Heavyweight Championship title 3 times. A talented toddler, Mensa is the oldest society in the world for people who have a very high IQ or intelligence quotient. Jason and Amanda McNabb from Crestwood, Kentucky, were astonished when their 2-year-old daughter, Isla, qualified to join the organization, becoming the youngest member ever. America's largest archery tournament took place in Louisville, Kentucky in May of 2024. The Eastern Nationals of the National Archery in the Schools program saw an amazing 14,494 archers submit their scores. Let's see what else. The biggest bat. Leaning on the side of the Louisville Slugger Museum and Factory is a gigantic model of a baseball bat. The bat is the world's largest, standing at 120 feet tall and weighing 34 tons. It is designed to look just like the bat wielded by baseball legend Babe Ruth. Then we've got the Golden Glove, on the Rollins Company. Name that tune. The most recognized song in the English language is Happy Birthday. The song was originally called Good Morning to All and was composed by 2 sisters from Louisville, Kentucky, Mildred Jane Hill and Patty Smith Hill, who published it in a book of songs in 1893. Oh, and this was important too. It's Mammoth, formed by millions of years of erosion. Mammoth Cave in Kentucky is the world's longest cave system, with 426 miles of caves and passageways found so far. The Scripps National Spelling Bee started out in Louisville, Kentucky in 1925, and is still going strong, making it the longest-running spelling contest in history. The winner of the first competition, a local boy called Frank Neuhauser, received $500 in gold, more than enough to buy a new car at the time. Yeah, that was quite a prize, probably very well deserved. Okay, that concludes our bit about Kentucky. And let's get started on this week's People magazine. This week's cover has a picture of Winona Judd, and she's on our cover story holding her guitar. "This is the most honest I've ever been," she says. And she has that famous long red hair. It comes down longer than her shoulders, and it's this bright red. And we will also have an article about LL Cool J, and he's coming out with a new show. So we've got quite a bit to cover. Winona Judd opens up about grief and new music. And so let's get started on this week's People magazine. Winona Judd. The country superstar unpacks the heartache, forgiveness, and family drama that inspired her first album in 10 years. It was both painful and healing. She says she's somewhere between hell and hallelujah. She's wearing a floral print and matching plain light brown trousers. Another picture shows her wearing a mauve top and flared blue jeans. While Winona Judd was working on her deeply personal new album, her day started with tenacity and ended in tears. "I would march down to the studio with determination and walk back to the house and just cry the whole way home," says the country star, 62, who recorded The Hard Truth, her first album in a decade, on her sprawling 1,000-acre property near Franklin, Tennessee. When she sits down with people on a September afternoon at a hilltop estate not far from her home, her voice is steady as she recalls the emotional moments. "It was both painful and healing," says Judd, clad in a rhinestone-studded tee featuring the face of her late friend Dolly Parton. "It felt like I was standing in church giving my testimony." Call this country music confessional the gospel according to Winona, the singer's first album since her mom and former collaborator, Naomi Judd, died by suicide at age 76 in 2022, chronicles a lifetime of love and hurt. "Raw and real is what this album is," she says. Winona co-wrote 9 of the album's 10 tracks with her husband of 14 years, musician and producer Cactus Moser. And the songs lay bare her complicated feelings for her mother. "I love you. I need you. I hate you some days," she sings on one. The pain of never getting to know her biological father, whose identity Naomi kept secret for decades, and her anguish over her estranged daughter, Grace Kelly, 30, who has struggled with addiction and is now serving a 15-month sentence in a Virginia jail. Despite the tumult of life, Winona Judd feels grateful. "My life is so rich," she says. "I feel like this is the most honest and vulnerable," says Winona, who's raising Grace's daughter, Kalia, 4, with Moser, 69. "It's there for everyone to hear. So there are some days I think, oh my God, what have I done? And then other days I think there comes a point in your life when you are ready to tell." Moser encouraged her to let it out. "I knew it was going to be cathartic," he says. For years, Winona kept much bottled inside. As half of the country sensation, the Judds, she was the quieter foil to her outgoing mom, who sparkled on stage and cracked wise in interviews, sometimes at her daughter's expense. After making their debut in the early 1980s, the mother-daughter duo of Modest Means from Ashland, Kentucky, enjoyed major success with hits like "Mama, He's Crazy" and "Love Can Build a Bridge." They became one of the most successful country acts, selling 20 million albums, notching 14 number one hits on Billboard's country singles chart, and winning 5 Grammys and 9 Country Music Association awards along the way. Winona racked up four more number ones after going solo in 1992. Their voices melded beautifully, but the women themselves, only 18 years apart in age, weren't always in harmony. As they both have admitted, their different personalities could spark friction. There was a tremendous amount of love there, a lot of drama, but a lot of love as well. It was definitely a paradox, says Winona, who carried the pain of having to keep her mother's severe depression largely hidden from the public for years. My mother had an illness. She had a disease. I kept the secret, and I was devastated by that. That shows a photo of her and her mother with Dolly Parton in the year 2000. Another secret added tension to their dynamic. When Winona was 30 and pregnant with the older child she shares with ex-husband Arch Kelly, her son Elijah, 31, she learned in a therapy session with her sister, actress Ashley Judd, 58, and Naomi, that Michael Simonella, the man she called Dad, was not her biological father. I just remember going through such a depression about it. I have everything, and here I am not knowing who my birth father is, Winona says. Her biological dad was a man named Charles Jordan, who dated Naomi when they were teenagers. She was very much in love with him, and they were just too young. She got pregnant, and that's that. Back in 1963, that just didn't happen without there being consequences that were intense, says Winona. Naomi and Charles split soon after, and she began dating Simonella while she was still pregnant. She and Simonella wed, and he raised the baby as his own, though Winona said last year she always had the impression he didn't like me. Winona and Simonella have been estranged for a decade, according to Mosier. Winona is still unsure why Naomi kept her true parentage a secret for so long. I have forgiven her as much as possible. You don't forget, but I've wondered a million times why she didn't tell me. I carry a great deal of anger about that at times, she says. And then other times I totally accept it. It's part of my story. It's what helps us write good songs. Indeed, Girl Who Could Sing, a ballad from the new album, dives into that topic. Now the middleman's gone. All the answers died with her, too, she sings about Naomi. Winona is also unable to get answers from Jordan. He died in 2000 before she had the courage to connect with him. But she has since become close with Jordan's son, Michael, her half-brother, whom she reached out to 6 years ago. I'm thrilled to say that it turned out that I have a whole new family, she says. And there's a photo of her and her sister Ashley and Michael Simonella. She is in, that's Winona with her mom, Naomi, when she was little. Her biological dad, she never met Charles Jordan, shows him in an undated photo and has wondered a million things about him. And then another photo shows Winona and Ashley and Naomi in 1992. They're all dressed in dark. Well, the girls are dressed in dark navy, and Winona has gold on, black tinged with gold. Winona and Naomi sang at the CMT Music Awards on April 11th, 2022. 19 days before Naomi died by suicide. Winona urges people to reach out if they need help. Naomi, Ashley, and Winona's children, Elijah and Grace, in a photo in 2013. Winona says her own challenges as a parent have absolutely given her more grace for Naomi. Elsewhere on The Hard Truth, Winona calls Naomi a mama with no shame. Could Winona have recorded and performed lyrics like those if Naomi were still alive? Yes, she says after taking a few seconds to ponder. I think I would have been more determined. It's my story and it's my feelings. Still, she concedes, I think it would be very painful for her. Very painful. But I also know that she knows me, that I'm so honest and so upfront. In that spirit of honesty, Wynonna confesses her sister Ashley hasn't heard the album either. At the moment, the siblings aren't connected, she says. We're taking a break, which all families can relate to. She's doing her thing and I'm doing mine. Wynonna says there wasn't one specific thing that inspired the album. When Mom died, I went into a dark hole of just wondering, what the heck now? It's been 10 years since I put out a record. One day, inspiration struck while she was talking to Mosier. She told him, I'm somewhere between hell and hallelujah, Wynonna recalls. I said that and he wrote it down. That line became a part of the lyrics to Broken and Blessed, a song about the ebb and flow of life that Wynonna says was influenced by Naomi as well as her daughter Grace. Another emotional track, Drive, is about going to visit her daughter in jail. I set a table for two and secretly talk to you until I see you the next time on the outside, Wynonna sings. Grace has struggled with addiction and has had several brushes with the law over the years, including arrest for possession of methamphetamine, probation violation, and lewd conduct. She has been incarcerated in Virginia since earlier this year after she pleaded guilty to a misdemeanor charge of driving with a suspended or revoked license following an October 2025 arrest. I miss her desperately, Wynonna says of Grace, who cut off contact a year ago. Around that time, Grace claimed in an interview that she was molested by her stepfather, Wynonna's second husband, D.R. Roach, when she was a child. She also alleged Wynonna later forced her to go to therapy with him. After Roach was arrested in 2007 and charged with sexual battery of a minor, Wynonna filed for divorce. Roach's victim was never publicly identified. While Wynonna declines to comment on Grace's claim, she says she has two wishes for her daughter, that she'll find healing and that she'd quit blaming me. She adds she's 30. There comes a point when you can't blame anymore. You have to take a look at yourself. When news broke in August that Grace was pregnant and sought a temporary release in July to give birth outside of jail, Wynonna found out along with the rest of the world. I learned about it on TikTok, she says. Isn't that crazy? I laid there and I was shocked, just like you would imagine. And I cried and cried and cried and cried. Wynonna, who has custody of Kalia after adopting her, doesn't know what will happen with Grace's other child. I absolutely know very little, she admits. This much is clear. Wynonna finds joy in raising Kalia and watching her romp around with her other granddaughter, Hazel, the two-year-old girl her son, Elijah, a local law enforcement officer, shares with his wife, Haley. They are playing out in the yard, and I'm sitting there having my espresso martini and looking at them going, I'm someone's grandparent. It is so awesome to know that your life continues with these babies. She says, I'm starting to really come into myself in a way I've never felt before. Tackling the tough topics on the hard truth together deepened the bond between Wynonna and Mosier. I think we fell in love with each other all over again because we had so many subjects that were so real that it forced us to go out on date night and talk about it, says Wynonna. Communication is everything to me, and that album has brought us together in a way that's so intimate here, she says, pointing to her head. Mosier agrees. It's actually a pretty romantic little thing, he says. Those were some pretty joyful, creative moments. With the album's release, Wynonna is exhilarated and terrified all at once, she says. I feel an awful lot like I'm walking this really thin line that you can only get away with once in your lifetime, and it's because I'm older. I'm just starting to really come into myself in a way that I've never felt before. I just feel this honesty coming that helps me to propel into the next day. I just feel so free. And it shows her with her husband. A photo was taken. She says, we have a partnership that's just glorious. Photo was taken in 2023. They wed in 2012, but they've known each other for decades through the music scene. And it shows her with her granddaughter, Kalia. Her granddaughter, in a January Instagram post, doesn't show her face, but she has reddish blonde brown hair. Her granddaughter helps me tap into my spirit more, says Wynonna, who Kalia calls Nani. And up next, Cynthia Erivo, I Run Toward a Challenge, shows a photo of the actress. She has her head shaved. That's the only way I've ever seen her. She has earrings from the top of the lobe all the way down to the bottom and a couple on the inside of the ear and a nose ring. She says, I run toward a challenge. Back in concert, her October 15th headlining show is going to be a good night, promises Erivo. In her debut at the historic Hollywood Bowl. To sing in that space is a gift. After wrapping her Wicked era, the star is back with an acclaimed new drama and a Hollywood Bowl concert. Cynthia Erivo knows all too well how to protect her gravity-defying vocals. The London-born actress whose powerhouse voice fueled a neon green elephant for a new generation in 2024's Wicked and 2025's Wicked for Good, is preparing to headline at the Hollywood Bowl on October 15th. Her backstage must-haves, always a lot of honey and tea, says the Emmy, Grammy, and Tony winner, and three-time Oscar nominee, with a laugh. It's a moment that will follow a year of audacious career moves, including the intense one-woman show, Dracula, on London's West End, in which she played 23 characters. I think I run toward a challenge, says Erivo, 39. Dracula, which wrapped in May, was an athletic test of endurance for the star, who broke out in 2015's Broadway adaptation of The Color Purple. To prepare, I made my dressing room basically a house because I was there for more hours of the day than I was at my own home, she says. I was very meticulous about how to go about it because I wanted to stay healthy and I wanted to sustain. I feel very proud of myself for being able to do it. While in the UK, she also ran the London Marathon, her second, crossing the finish line in 3 hours and 21 minutes, as her famous version of Defying Gravity blared from speakers. People were like, why did you train for a marathon? Is that not putting yourself through paces? But actually, it was a way to compartmentalize, she says. In September, she debuted her latest movie, Prima Facie, at the Toronto International Film Festival. It's a courtroom drama about a hotshot barrister renowned for defending men accused of sex crimes. When a romantic encounter with a colleague, played by Daniel Ings, turns into assault, her character finds herself on the other side of the witness stand. The film earned a standing ovation at its premiere. We don't have very many stories that tell this particular story, says Erivo, of why she took on the difficult subject matter. A U.S. release date has not yet been announced. I think often we have the story about the scary man that jumps out of the bush, but rarely do we have a story where it's more gray, where it's more complicated, and it's the person that you trust, that you know. I think it's important to see. Her year to come also includes an adaptation of the fantasy bestseller Children of the Blood and Bone in theaters January 15th. She plays Admiral Kea, marking the beginning of my villain era, she quipped to Entertainment Weekly. You just need a nice light sitcom. Next, jokes Ings, sitting beside his co-star as she chats with people in Toronto. I do, she responds, laughing. In between the Wicked films, Erivo released her second solo album and published

halfway point of the hour. And if you just tuned in, you're listening to this week's People Magazine, read by Joanne Seiler. It's coming to you from Mind's Eye. And we're reading about Cynthia Erivo from Wicked. And it's talking about what all she's been doing and what she's got coming up. Cue the Hollywood Bowl, where she first sang in 2021 with the LA Philharmonic Orchestra and later played the lead role in a concert version of Jesus Christ Superstar. Keeping a lid on her emotive voice in rehearsals is key. I've been teaching myself just to take it easy so that I have enough energy for the actual concert, says Erivo, who teases that she'll have a few surprise guests at her show titled Let Me Sing to You, including one you will know very, very well. On her days off, it's all about simplicity, reading, shopping, taking naps, but mostly the stylish star is feeling content. There's a lot going on right now, and a lot of it is made up of wish fulfillment and dreams coming true. And others are things that have surprised me, says Erivo. I am grateful for all of it. And then there's some photos of her. So, okay, let's move on. I haven't heard anything about this lady for quite some time. It's Nicole Brown Simpson. Denise Brown says, and the title is My Sister Nicole Brown Simpson, I Couldn't Save Her. Breaking the cycle. I said, why don't you just leave him? He's an a-hole, says Denise. I wish I said I understand how hard it is and offered compassion and hope. Denise Brown says witnessing her siblings suffer at the hands of her husband, O.J. Simpson, and not being able to stop it inspired her new book. Days after her sister, Nicole Brown Simpson, 35, the former wife of football icon and actor O.J. Simpson, was murdered in Los Angeles on June 12, 1994. Denise Brown told a TV news reporter, my sister was not a battered woman. For years, she had watched as O.J. verbally and at times physically attacked Nicole, and she was firmly convinced he had killed her. Yet Denise couldn't accept that her strong-willed and fun-loving younger sister fit the profile of a powerless abuse victim. That changed when Denise read Nicole's handwritten accounts detailing the full extent of the beatings, body shaming, and manipulation she had endured, which she kept in private journals found under her kitchen sink after her death. I just said, this is impossible, recalls Denise. Why did this become her dirty little secret? The couple in Beverly Hills in 1989 divorced in 1992, but O.J. became a full-blown stalker. Both the sisters had very pretty blonde hair and fair complexion, looks like brown eyes. O.J. was obsessed with Nicole. It's all about power and control. Shocked by the details, Denise says she then dedicated her life to gathering information on domestic violence and traveling country to speak about it to women at shelters and on college campuses. In her new book, For My Sister Nicole, Love Shouldn't Hurt, she draws on personal history and what she has learned to portray the violent relationship that she believes brutally ended her sister's life. This book was written to save lives, says Denise, 69. I couldn't save Nicole, but I don't want there to be another Nicole. In the fall of 1977, Denise, then a model represented by the Ford Agency in Manhattan, took a weekend break to see her sister in upstate New York, where 18-year-old Nicole, who had recently quit her job as a waitress in Los Angeles, had gone to be with her new boyfriend, star Buffalo Bills running back O.J. Simpson. Denise admits she was initially charmed by the handsome athlete, but after watching O.J. play that Sunday, she

heard her sister sobbing in the bathroom. OJ had angrily berated Nicole for giving a mutual male friend a kiss on the cheek. Denise recalls offering to take her sister home with her that weekend to help her out of a bad situation, but Nicole declined. "It's fine, Denise. Everything is okay," she recalls her sister saying. She was quite simply madly in love. A couple of years later, the pair were living at OJ's mansion in Brentwood, California, when Denise, looking for a lip gloss, found a Polaroid of her sister in a drawer. Her face was battered and one black eye was swollen nearly shut, she writes. Nicole said with a straight face that the photo was a joke made by a makeup artist on one of OJ's movies. Life with Nicole. "Nicole and I always loved the beach life," Denise writes. "Growing up in Dana Point, California, Nicole loved horses and tennis. After high school, she met her future husband as a waitress in L.A., formerly open to sharing confidences. Nicole became more reserved," Denise writes, "and stopped working. Being his girlfriend became her full-time job." After her murder, it came out police had been to the house 8 times before he was arrested. Despite the obvious red flags, Nicole and OJ were married in 1985 and 8 months later welcomed daughter Sydney. Justin, the couple's son, was born in 1988. It was just a few months later that the Brown family and OJ traveled to Hawaii to celebrate Christmas. Things went well until the group was at a restaurant and OJ exploded in anger after Nicole allowed a gay man at a nearby table to kiss their son's forehead. The next day on the beach, her sister was unusually quiet. Nicole showed up late wearing big sunglasses and a cover-up with long sleeves, Denise writes. Years later, Denise learned from Nicole's journal that OJ had pummeled her in their oceanfront hotel suite that night, only to show up all smiles the next morning. In another entry, OJ locked her in a wine cellar for hours only to beat the S and three hyphens out of her and lock her back up again. As the years passed and her sister's relationship turned increasingly violent, Denise says she repeatedly told Nicole to leave her husband for her own safety. In 1989, Nicole called 911 when OJ beat and kicked her at the Brentwood mansion. Days later, she asked Denise to take photos of her, which she kept in a safe deposit box. "I said, Nicole, it's time. You've got to get away from this guy. He's dangerous," Denise writes. But Nicole, like other abused women who return to their partner an average of 7 times before leaving for good, didn't take her advice. "I do not want to ruin his career. I don't want to trash his reputation," she said. "Excuse me. I cannot do that to my children. Can't do it." Nicole's letter to OJ. After her death, Nicole's family found a letter she wrote to her husband, OJ Simpson, in a pile of papers at her condo. There's excerpts below. "I let my guard down. I thought it was finally going to be you and me. You wanted a baby, and I wanted a baby. Then with each pound I gained, you were terrible. You gave me dirty looks, looks of disgust, said mean things to me at times about my appearance, walked out on me and lied to me. I remember one day my mother said, 'He actually thinks you can have a baby and not get fat.' There was also that time before Justin and after a few months, Sydney. I felt really good about how I got back into shape and we made out. You beat the holy hell out of me and we lied at the x-ray lab and said I fell off a bike. Remember? I just don't see how our stories compare. I was so bad because I wore sweats and left shoes around and didn't keep a perfect house or comb my hair the way you liked it or had dinner ready at the precise moment you walked through the door. I just don't see how that compares to infidelity, wife beating, verbal abuse."
After nearly a decade of turbulence in their marriage, Nicole and OJ divorced in 1992. As Nicole began dating again, her ex spied on her through the windows of her condo and followed her to a restaurant where she was dining with another man, Denise says. On a late spring morning in 1994, an LAPD officer called the Brown home and told the family that Nicole and her friend, Ron Goldman, had been killed at Nicole's condo. Denise remembers telling the officer, "Oh my God, OJ did it. He finally did it." OJ was acquitted in the 1995 murder trial, but was found responsible for Nicole and Goldman's deaths in a 1997 civil suit. He died of prostate cancer in 2024. More than three decades after losing her sister, Denise says she wishes she had known then what she knows about domestic violence today. "I wish I would have had the wherewithal to not say the things that I said, because telling an abused woman what to do and think is being just as bad as their abuser," she says. Instead, she says a confidant should offer hope, compassion, and understanding. "Denial plays a huge part in domestic violence, so I truly believe you have to open up that door to communication." Ask what she thinks Nicole would say about her telling her sister's story to the world. Denise says, "I hope she'd be proud. I think she would be doing the same thing if the roles were reversed. I really do." And it shows a picture of OJ with Nicole and their two children, Justin and Sydney, in 1994. And then there's a picture of Denise crying in court when she was testifying about her sister's abuse. If you are experiencing domestic violence, call the National Domestic Violence Hotline at 1-800-799-7233 or go to thehotline.org. Next up, LL Cool J has no finish line. "A knockout career. Acting is still a way for people to discover me as an artist in all the facets," says LL in a photo taken in 1986. He's wearing a red bucket hat and has a huge silver ring that says, "The hip-hop great returns to NCIS with a new spinoff and shows no signs of slowing down. Dreams don't have deadlines." After spending four decades in the spotlight as a rapper and actor, the man born James Todd Smith and known worldwide as LL Cool J can be hard to ignore, especially in his hometown. "There are certain places in New York that people just know me. It totally depends on the neighborhood," LL says before letting out a big laugh. "It can go from the Invisible Man to Elvis." He's parlayed his success on screen into more gigs, like hosting the Grammy Awards five times and the competition show Lip Sync Battle for five seasons. While he's focused on his spinoff at the moment, the 2021 Rock and Roll Hall of Fame inductee still performs as a rapper and has no intention of stopping. "I want to keep creating things I think are fun. Keep doing things that move me. Keep touching the people in various ways." Off screen and on screen, he's as focused as making sure his relationships thrive. He shares four children and four grandchildren with his wife of 31 years, Simone Smith, and he says the secret to a successful work-life balance is prioritizing. "I don't care how busy you are. I don't care how successful you are. People make time for what they choose to make time for," he says. "Whether it's a five-minute phone call, 20-minute conversation, or an event, I try to be there to the best of my ability." Clearly, he's made a big impression on his grandson, who's particularly fond of a 1987 LL rap classic,
The little man runs around the house. He's got his shirt off, singing, "I'm bad," he says with a laugh. It's like, how do you even find this song? As for how he and Simone, whom he met as a teenager in 1987, keep their love alive, he says, you got to be on your own personal mission. And you got to understand that people aren't perfect. Beyond that, you got to make sure that whatever the situation is, you're going after your dreams. NFL has learned anything from his enduring TV and music success, it's this. Dreams don't have deadlines, he says. I think the goal is to maximize your potential on Earth. That's why we're here. There is no finish line. It really is a journey. And it shows some photos also with Scott Kahn. James was his father. Okay. Up next, her husband and son died in the explosion of the Titan. Implosion, excuse me. They really were not just victims. Holding them tight, Christine at home in Surrey, UK in May, feels Shahzada and Suleiman before boarding the Titan in 2023, whenever she's near the water. Christine Daywood was meant to join the doomed trip. Now she opens up about what she saw and what she wants the world to remember about Shahzada and Suleiman. On a late summer morning, Christine Daywood beckons her Bernese mountain dog, Stig, to move aside for a visitor to her home on a quiet street in the leafy southwestern suburbs of London. She takes her seat in the front room and looks across at the portrait of her and late husband, Shahzada Daywood, from their wedding. I used to be blonde, she recalls as she opens up about her spouse and their son, two victims in a notorious tragedy that Christine says reduced them to media fodder. She wants the full story out and told. There were 48 years of Shahzada before he passed away. Like every day, Christine is remembering the successful businessman and their 19-year-old son, Shulman, who died on June 18, 2023, when the faulty Titan submersible, in which they were traveling to see the Titanic, imploded less than 1,000 meters from the shipwreck. Now Christine, a 51-year-old psychologist, has written a memoir chronicling the hour-by-hour roller coaster she and daughter Alina endured 3 years ago. The pair were unwitting spectators to the Titan's doomed final dive in the Atlantic Ocean. But 96 hours is about more than just grief for what's been lost. The book is a love story, a love letter almost, Christine says. There is more to them than the headlines. And it shows a picture of the Titan. Those on the Titan support ship felt powerless to do anything other than hope and wait after the sub seemingly vanished. Christine says it was not about staying calm. It was like, I can't afford to lose my mind. 4 days later, debris from the sub was found. Unlike others, the Daywood family decided not to sue. Says Christine, what would I gain apart from more heartache? Her romance with Shahzada began in 2000 when the young woman from the picture-perfect mountains of Bavaria met the tycoon of a Pakistani conglomerate while both were students at Rutlingen University in Germany. I fell in love with him even though I only stood half of what he said, she says, chuckling. I walked around with my dictionary and we started to talk. Christine and Shahzada married 2 years later. Our parents were like, what are you doing? But both sets came around and they welcomed Suleiman in 2004, then went on to settle in England,
Alina was born in 2006. Like his father, Suman was kind and curious, Christine says. In 2012, the family's intrigue with the Titanic inspired a visit to an exhibit in Singapore. It made a huge impression on Suman, Christine says. When they heard of Ocean Gate's offer to see the ship itself, they jumped. Christine was reassured by the presence of famed guide P.H. Nargiellet, known as Mr. Titanic, and insists there were no clues to the company's mistakes. They were really convincing. Christine had meant to be on the Titan, but gave up her spot to her son, who brought along a Rubik's Cube that he planned to complete at the bottom of the ocean. Over the following 4 days, Christine was both haunted by and hopeful at the idea that they were still alive, but stuck down below in total darkness with 96 hours of oxygen. They were really, that was the hardest part. Are they panicking? Are they scared? She says. Almost immediately, news outlets descended from around the world, and much of the coverage focused on the wealth and status of the passengers. Some people think that if you have money, you don't have any problems, or you're not allowed to feel or grieve, Christine says. But I stayed away from that. And it shows a photo of Suman. When they met in college, Shahzada intrigued me, says Christine, and showed them at their 2002 wedding in Pakistan. It was his eyes and smile. He was so genuine. And she looks so pretty, and they're so young there. Shahzada and Suman shared a spirit of curiosity, says Christine. Shows him in Scotland in 2021. He and his dad were very close. Surviving Bond, Christine is protective of daughter Aileen. I don't want her life being defined by that. When word finally came of their end in an implosion, I was just grateful they didn't suffer, Christine says. They were happy one moment and the next they were gone. Later, some remains were returned to her and buried in the UK. In the months after, Christine began recording her thoughts on long walks and journaling, cathartic experiences that led to her book. She even trekked 400 miles to Glasgow, where Suman attended the University of Strathclyde. Every time I am near the ocean, she says, I say hello to them. As Christine steps outside to sample some ripe raspberries in her garden, she discusses a new goal, creating a grief and trauma center in the UK called Pathway of Light. Clients will be supported by a foundation in Shahzada's and Suman's names. I am not fond of the phrase moving on. I just want to move forward, she says. I'm looking to that new chapter because they would have wanted to help others. Heading to Scoop, and we'll do some little sides. Inside Dolly Parton's estate states chilling allegations against her nephew. Shows a beautiful photo of Dolly. And then text messages he allegedly sent to Dolly Parton's business associates shared in court docs, and shows Parton in 2022. Seaver announced her death to the world in an August 25th video. In the months since Dolly Parton's August 25th death, the country legend has been honored everywhere, from the Emmy Awards to Buckingham Palace, as someone who shunned drama and embraced love and kindness. But behind the scenes, a very un-Parton-like scandal was brewing. On September 22nd, her nephew and longtime head of security, Brian Seaver, was hit with a shocking lawsuit and temporary restraining order filed by Parton's estate amid allegations that he'd made chilling extortionary threats involving his military, invoking his military background, and prompted the resignation of multiple employees. Seaver, 49, the son of Parton's sister, Cassie, 75,
denied the allegations in a statement to ABC News, saying the threatening comments shared in court filings were taken out of context in conversation with Parton's longtime manager, Danny Nozell. Though Parton handpicked Seaver to announce her death, he was fired in mid-September as the head of security of her properties after more than 20 years because of his alleged threats. "I've never threatened anyone. They are my friends and my brothers and colleagues," said Seaver, who called the restraining order a publicity stunt. Still, the legal battle has rocked Nashville. The news around Brian is shocking and a gut punch to a grieving city. "We just had our first 925 day in her honor, and it was like a citywide memorial for her," a source says of honoring the 9-to-5 singer. "That anyone would want to abuse her memory or take advantage of a family and community in grief is despicable and the antithesis of everything Dolly stood for." Before her death at age 80, Parton set up She's Alive LLC, or SAL, a company operated by Nozell and dedicated to posthumously protecting her professional property and business interests. She's Alive claimed in Nashville court filings that Seaver had made threats of real-world violence to staff members and legal advisors, describing himself as a killer and an international arms dealer and mercenary seeking vengeance for his family, and had allegedly harassed Parton's trust and the state's attorney with threats so ominous that she quit. Seaver sought to extract money from Sal and Dolly Parton's trust through an obscene, deliberate, and escalating campaign of threats, a court filing reads. His goal was to cause fear and chaos to extort money for his personal gain. In his statement, Seaver said that his killer comment was misconstrued. Dolly called me her killer. It was a joke we used around her camp, he said. I was her baby boy ninja, said Danny Nozell, took that text out of context to someone. Imagine that I was threatening him. He's always called me the killer. Sal is asking the court to prevent Seaver from interfering with business and for damages to be determined at a trial. A hearing is set for October 7th. Stella and Frieda Parton, two of Dolly's six surviving siblings, defended Seaver in Facebook statements, both insisting all was well within their extended family. "We are still intact and moving forward," Stella wrote on September 24th. "Regardless of what you may have seen, we are all doing what you would be doing under the same circumstances." Frieda, 69, was more blunt. "There is no feud within her family. No one among the Parton Owens family is fighting over Dolly's estate," she wrote on September 23rd. "We all love Brian." And let's see, what else do we have here that's kind of quick because we're getting close to running out of time. A new music queen has arrived. Country star Ella Langley's Choosing Texas is now the longest-running Billboard Hot 100 number one after spending 23 weeks atop the chart. Of dethroning Mariah Carey's All I Want for Christmas Is You, Langley, 27, said, "It's changing my life. See which number ones have had the most staying power." And it, of course, shows Mariah Carey with her All I Want for Christmas. Lil has Nas X featuring Billy Ray Cyrus, 19 weeks, Old Town Road. Shaboozy is a bar song, Tipsy. Morgan Whalen, Last Night, Despacito, Lou Fonzie, and Daddy Yankee, featuring Justin Bieber, 16 weeks, says Despacito. Mariah Carey and Boyz II Men, One Sweet Day. Oh, we're just about out of time. I'm sorry. Time went pretty fast today. Anyway, that's been a lot to cover today. I hope you've enjoyed listening to this week's People Magazine and the state that we did today, Kentucky.
And I hope you'll join me again next week as we continue this. Have a great week. Enjoy this few warm days we've got. I think it's probably going to get much cooler. You take care, and thank you so much for joining me every week.

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Welcome to the reading of the Cedar Rapids Gazette for Wednesday, October 14th, 2026. I'm your reader, Janet Griffith. Starting on the front page, here's our first headline. Taking students out of classrooms. Law allows removal for violent, nonviolent disruptions by Grace King. Iowa schools are learning how to navigate a new law that allows classroom teachers to remove students who cause violent or nonviolent disruptions. Educators say the law is a tool added to teachers' toolboxes, giving them the autonomy to immediately address behavior in the classroom. They hope it leads to a better partnership between school leaders, teachers, families, and students to identify the root cause of students' behavior and solutions. The law, Senate File 2428, allows public and charter school teachers to remove a disruptive student for at least 30 minutes. The student can return to the classroom only after a meeting between the school's principal and teacher. Joshua Brown, president of the Iowa State Education Association, said the law was a way to ensure the learning environment was a safe place for students and staff. At the end of the day, we also need to be dealing with the root cause of why those behaviors are happening. What is that behavior communicating, and what do the students need to be successful, Brown said, during an Iowa Ideas panel about student behavior in schools hosted by the Gazette earlier this month. One of our concerns from the beginning of the legislation was trying to balance the needs of safety in the classroom with the rights of a student's access to a high-quality education, Brown said. Under the law, which went into effect July 1st, if a student assaults a teacher, the student cannot be readmitted to the classroom if the teacher withholds consent. If the student is removed for violent behavior or after a subsequent removal, a meeting must be held between the school's principal, classroom teacher, school counselor, parent or guardian, and student before the student can return to class. The law does not apply if it violates a student's disability rights. The Cedar Rapids Community School District, as of September 23rd, had 25 removals at elementary schools, 6 removals at middle schools, and 6 removals at high schools under the law. Jennifer Van Fleet, Executive Director of Student Services at the Cedar Rapids District, said teachers generally had opted to ask for a short 5 to 10 minute break for a student who could use some reset support rather than a full-on removal. The addition of the time and effort to coordinate a lot of extra meetings due to the legislative requirements could be leaving some classrooms where teachers do not want to initiate the removal protocol for nonviolent behaviors, Van Fleet said. We don't have much data yet, but we're committed to looking at the data and talking to principals about what they're noticing, what fine-tuning needs to be done, Van Fleet said. Van Fleet said the legislation feels big and complicated. Everyone wants to do what's right for kids and staff, and we're trying to apply the letter of the law. There's still things we're chewing on, Van Fleet said. The Cedar Rapids District spent the summer months planning professional development for staff in how to implement the law. For elementary, what we're nervous about is incoming kindergartners who haven't had school before and haven't learned skills yet. Young learners, they're physical. That's a developmentally appropriate thing. It doesn't sit right with our staff, who want to build up experience and excitement and momentum for being in school, to require a removal of a kindergartner who is violent when they might be doing something developmentally appropriate, and we can get past it, Van Fleet said. Many elementary schools in the Cedar Rapids District have buddy classrooms, Van Fleet said. This is a classroom of the same grade level in the same building. So elementary students removed from their classroom for disruptive behavior could go to their buddy classroom under the law and still engage in curriculum, Van Fleet said. We're looking for in-school options where we can get kids regulated, Van Fleet said. She said the district was encouraging teachers to rely first on Tier 1 behavioral support practices, proactive strategies designed for all students across all school settings to establish a positive learning environment and prevent behavioral challenges before they start. Something we've also talked about is what the data tells us about what a particular child is needing. Alternatively, or at the same time, you might have a specific staff member who needs some support, coaching, and professional learning. Nathan Ware, superintendent of the Lindmar Community School District, said while one of his top priorities was the safety of staff, the new law was another unfunded mandate from the state that would take time and resources. Coy Marquardt, executive director of the Iowa State Education Association, said something missing from the law was funding for additional mental health resources for students. Marquardt added that the bill was a tool for teachers to ask for more support when a student is being disruptive or violent. He hopes it means schools will dedicate more time to addressing student behavior in a way that is restorative and constructive. Iowa City mother deported to Sierra Leone. ICE agents arrested her last month on the way to a job at U of I. Vanessa Miller.
An immigrant mother who'd been living in Iowa City for more than 20 years, raising her four sons and working at the University of Iowa, has been deported to Sierra Leone, a country she's never been to, despite widespread criticism and calls to bring Fatou home. Fatou Traoré's case hits at the heart of an issue before the U.S. Supreme Court, whether the Department of Homeland Security can deport immigrants to countries they've never been, don't speak the language, and face fear of torture or death. The day before Traoré was detained by unidentified ICE officers in Iowa City on September 24th, the U.S. Court of Appeals issued a ruling halting deportations to third countries, canceling a flight with 70 immigrants aboard and compelling a swift appeal from the Trump administration to the U.S. Supreme Court to intervene. But the High Court on September 29th, with Traoré still detained in Louisiana and facing deportation to Sierra Leone, granted the administration's request for a stay on the lower court's order, allowing third country deportations to continue until it hears oral arguments on the issue on December 9th. Despite Traoré's attempt to pause her case until that time, with attorneys requesting a stay and other due process rights like a screening and hearing, she was deported Monday to Sierra Leone, which sits hundreds of miles from her home nation of Côte d'Ivoire. Fatou's family and the immigrant power organizations demand her immediate return so she can exercise her due process rights and reunite with her four children, Escucha Mi Voz Iowa and the Immigrant Welcome Network said in a statement issued Tuesday. Attorneys for Traoré, a 43-year-old Iowa City mother living here on a withholding of removal order from 2011, had filed a motion to stay her removal and have her case heard. My mother asked for a chance to have her case heard. They deported her before a judge ruled and ignored her request for a fear interview, her son, Isumela Diallo, 19, said. We need our elected officials to act now to bring her back so she can have that chance and be home with her children. Diallo told the Gazette his mom, who is being held at a U.S. Immigration and Customs Enforcement detention center in Monroe, Louisiana, after her ICE arrest in Iowa City on September 24th, learned 2 days ago she would be deported Monday. She expressed fear about going to a country where she's never been, having left Côte d'Ivoire decades ago out of concern for her safety. Traoré demanded an attorney and to see a judge, but Diallo said they denied her and told her she could go peacefully or by force. She told me she was treated very poorly, Diallo said. She told them, I'm afraid. Where am I going? I don't want to go. They did not let her call her husband or any member of her family. She refused to sign any documents, according to Diallo, noting his mother has no criminal history. They were treating her like she committed a crime, he said. An ICE flight monitor reported Traoré's plane left Louisiana for Dakar, Senegal at 5:30 p.m. Monday, arriving Tuesday morning in Dakar. Around 9 a.m. Tuesday, Central Time, the ICE flight monitor site reported, after a stop in Senegal, the ICE Air flight landed in Freetown, Sierra Leone, forcibly removing third country nationals there from the U.S. Diallo said he's heard from his mother since she landed in Sierra Leone, but doesn't have details about where she's being held and how she's being treated. It's hard, he said, when asked how he and his brothers are doing and dealing with the deportation of their mom. My life has been ruined. It's something I don't know if we can ever bounce back from. And they are continuing to fight for her return, calling attorneys on the ground in Sierra Leone to find her and work within the system there. We're just trying to see if we can get her back as soon as possible, he said. We're trying to see what can be done. Fatou's detention and imminent deportation incited demonstrations in Iowa City and Cedar Rapids, with appeals from faith leaders and elected officials to bring her home and allow her due process. Due process means giving people a meaningful opportunity to be heard before the government takes action with devastating consequences, Mazahir Salih of Immigrant Welcome Network said. Fatou sought protection, but she was deported before a judge ruled on her motion and without the fear interview she requested. We demand her return and a fair opportunity to have her claims heard. Even as both U.S. Representative Marionette Miller Meeks and her challenger for Iowa's 1st Congressional District, Christina Bohannon, have called for Traoré's return, other lawmakers have stayed neutral. Although meeting with Traoré's family, U.S. Senators Joni Ernst and Chuck Grassley, along with candidate Ashley Hinson, have remained mum or noncommittal. Senator Grassley's door is always open to meet with Iowans, according to a statement from his team. Grassley's staff has met with Fatou's family twice and continues to listen to their comments regarding the Department of Homeland Security's actions. Senator Grassley has informed the Department of Homeland Security about his interest in the case and will continue monitoring it going forward. Fatou has legal representation and her claims will need to be evaluated by the immigration system. The executive branch is responsible for enforcing federal immigration laws. Escucha Mi Voz Iowa member Clinton Dimambu
said local advocates won't stop until Traore is home. We will keep organizing until she is brought back and given the process she was denied. Republican Derek Wolf paid off debt with loan. GOP Lieutenant Governor hopeful gets $540,000 from Illinois LLC by Tyler Jett of the Des Moines Register. A week-old limited liability company gave Republican Lieutenant Governor candidate Derek Wolf a private loan this summer, raising questions about who assisted the politician in the months before November's pivotal election. Wolf received a $540,000 loan from the newly formed University Relocation LLC of Moline, Illinois, in July, according to a mortgage securing the loan. The loan to Wolf came 3 weeks after Republican gubernatorial candidate Zach Lane tapped Wolf as his running mate. At the time, judges had ordered Wolf to pay two agricultural suppliers that had sued Wolf and his company for failing to make payments. Wolf's primary lender, Webster City-based WCF Financial Bank, had also sued to foreclose on his home and farm. As those cases proceeded, according to filings with the Illinois Secretary of State's office, an attorney formed University Relocation in Moline on June 26th on behalf of an unknown lender. The attorney, Richard Davison of Davenport, told the Des Moines Register in late September that the lender does not want to be identified but offered the loan to Wolf at market rate. Erica Eckley, executive director of the Iowa Ethics and Campaign Disclosure Board, told the Register that her agency could not determine whether such a loan would violate state laws without knowing who the lender is. Wolf and a spokesperson for Lane's campaign did not return requests for comment. Wolf, a farmer and state representative from Hudson, was deeply indebted when Lane chose him as his running mate on June 12th. Four County Pig Placement, a hog broker, had sued Wolf for about $182,000 in February, alleging that Wolf failed to pay for livestock supplied to him last year. In April, Heartland Co-op sued Wolf and his company, Shallow Creek Land and Livestock, for about $149,000, alleging he failed to pay for inputs like hog feed. Judges ordered Wolf to pay both debts after Wolf declined to file legal resistances to those cases. 2 weeks after Lane named Wolf as the Republican Party's lieutenant governor candidate, Davidson formed University Relocation, according to Illinois Secretary of State filings. A week later, on July 2nd, the new company and Wolf signed a promissory note tied to a one-year $540,000 loan. Wolf's in-laws, in turn, signed a mortgage with University Relocation on July 13th to secure the loan. Someone later filed the mortgage with the Hardin County Recorder's Office on August 20th. Soon after receiving the loan, Wolf paid off his debts to Four County Pig Placement and Heartland Co-op, according to filings from their attorneys. On July 20th, according to court filings and real estate records, Wolf also paid off a $139,000 debt to New Century FS, a supplier of farm products like seed and chemicals. Wolf has not paid off a debt to WCF Financial Bank, which sued Wolf and Shallow Creek on May 13th, alleging he was more than a year behind on payments. The bank closed his checking account last November when Wolf was about $584,000 in arrears. While WCF did not state the size of Wolf's debt in its petition, exhibits filed as part of the lawsuit indicate Wolf owed about $3.1 million for lines of credit as of early May, with about $1,100 more in interest accruing every day. A judge granted WCF's petition to appoint a receiver to take over Wolf's home and farm on September 1st. WCF officials also filed a report of potential fraudulent activity against Wolf with the Blackhawk County Sheriff's Office in February over how he allegedly disposed of livestock. In a January letter to Wolf's father-in-law, former Iowa Cattlemen's Association President David Petty, a WCF attorney alleged that Wolf was selling cattle in Petty's name. WCF has a security interest in Wolf's livestock, and the bank's attorney wrote that selling the animals under Petty's name would be tantamount to theft. Petty denied the allegation to the Register in August. He said at the time that he had not received the letter from WCF's attorney, despite the bank filing a document in court that confirmed delivery of the letter to Petty's home. According to a farm receiver's report filed in Blackhawk County on October 2nd, Petty and Wolf kept their cattle together on Petty's pastures, and neither has marked who owns which livestock. Petty did not respond to calls seeking comment the week of October 5th. Generally, Iowa laws allow political candidates to accept personal loans, said Eckley, the Ethics and Campaign Disclosure Board executive director. But she added she can't weigh in on any particular loan without knowing key facts. The board could investigate the transaction between University Relocation and Wolf if it receives a complaint.
Iowa laws do not allow statewide political candidates to accept loans from lobbyists unless those lobbyists loan money as part of their normal business. The terms of the loan, such as the interest rate, would also need to be in line with what the lobbyist normally offers. Asked whether the lender behind university relocation is a lobbyist, Davidson said, "I don't have the faintest idea." Depending on the terms of the loan, the ethics board could also view the transaction as a gift. If so, the board can investigate whether the money came from a restricted donor, which could include a government contractor or someone with an active case before a state regulator. Asked whether Wolf's lender does business with the state, Davidson said, "Not to my knowledge." Zach Goodrich, a former executive director of the state ethics board, told the Register that violations of campaign contribution laws could result in fines of up to $2,000 per violation. The fact that Davidson registered a new company in Illinois instead of sending the loan through the Iowa company is significant, Goodrich added. While the board can issue subpoenas for records from Iowa-based companies, he said, the agency would need a judge's approval before demanding records from a business in another state. Without a subpoena, investigating would be very hard, Goodrich said. You could always hope for cooperation, but you obviously don't want to rely on that too much. Early voting starts today. What you need to know to cast a ballot ahead of November 3rd, by Grace Neeland. Early voting will soon open for the November 3rd election, the first election in 58 years in which Iowa has had open seat elections for governor and U.S. Senate on the same ballot. In-person absentee voting begins Wednesday in both Linn and Johnson counties and will run through Monday, November 2nd. Ballots include a mix of county, state, and federal races, as well as several bond measures. Here's how to cast your vote in the lead-up to Election Day. Linn County. Starting Wednesday, Linn County voters can vote absentee in person at the Linn County Auditor's Office, 935 2nd Street Southwest in Cedar Rapids, from 7:30 a.m. to 4:30 p.m. any weekday through November 2nd. The office also will open from 8 a.m. to 5 p.m. on Saturday, October 31st. Early voting also is available to all county voters during that time at Lindale Mall, 4444 First Avenue Northeast in Cedar Rapids, from 11 a.m. till 6:30 p.m. Tuesdays through Saturdays, and from noon to 5 p.m. Sundays through November 1st. Short-term satellite voting locations were established by public petition and include the following: Saturday, October 17th from 10 a.m. to 4 p.m. and Sunday, October 18th from 1:30 to 4:30 p.m. at the downtown Cedar Rapids Public Library, 450 5th Avenue Southeast. Tuesday, October 20th from 10 a.m. to 4 p.m. at Coe College's Gage Memorial Union, 1220 1st Avenue Northeast in Cedar Rapids. Saturday, October 24th from 10 a.m. to 4 p.m. and Sunday, October 25th from 1:30 to 4:30 p.m. at the Cedar Rapids Public Library Bussey Branch, 1845 Sandberg Lane in Cedar Rapids. Monday, October 26th from 9 a.m. to 3 p.m. at the Marion Public Library, 1101 6th Avenue in Marion. Wednesday, October 28th from 11 a.m. to 6 p.m. at Cornell College's SAW facility, 835 1st Street West in Mount Vernon. Voters should bring their Iowa driver's license or non-operator ID to their voting location if they have one. If not, the Linn County Auditor's Office keeps a list of other voter ID options on its website. Johnson County. Johnson County voters can vote absentee in person at the Johnson County Auditor's Office, 913 South Dubuque Street, Iowa City, from 8 a.m. to 5 p.m. any weekday starting Wednesday and going through November 2nd. The office will extend its hours out to 6 p.m. between October 26th and October 28th and hold weekend voting from 11 a.m. to 5 p.m. October 24th and 25th, from 7 a.m. to 5 p.m. October 31st, and from noon to 5 p.m. November 1st. Drive-up early voting will be open weekdays from 10 a.m. to 4 p.m. at the parking ramp north of the Health and Human Services Building, 855 South Dubuque Street, Iowa City, through October 30th and from 8 a.m. to 5 p.m. Monday, November 2nd. Weekend drive-up voting will be available from 10 a.m. to 4 p.m. October 24th and 25th, from 10 a.m. to 3 p.m. October 31st, and noon to 4 p.m. November 1st. Johnson County voters also have the option of visiting one of the 10 satellite locations listed on the county website. A valid ID will be required to vote at any early voting site. Wednesday also marks the first day county auditor's offices can distribute mail-in ballots to voters who requested them. The last day to request a mail-in ballot is October 19th, and details to do so can be found at your county auditor's office. Those who request absentee ballots will receive them in the mail to fill out at home. Ballots can then be mailed back or dropped off by hand at your county auditor's office, but all ballots must be returned by 8 p.m. on Election Day.
Ballots postmarked before Election Day that reach the auditors after that time will not count unless they are coming from overseas military voters, so voters are encouraged to return ballots early to ensure enough time for delivery. Voting on Election Day. Polls will be open from 7 a.m. to 8 p.m. for those who choose to vote on Election Day. Voters on November 3rd must go to their designated precinct, which can be found by using the following online tools. In Linn County, find your polling place by following the steps in the county's lookup tool using your address. Johnson County, voters can use the lookup tool on the county auditor's website to find their polling place. Voters must show a driver's license, non-driver's ID, passport, military ID, veteran ID, tribal ID, or voter ID card before they vote. Cedar Rapids man gets 10 years in pair of assault cases. He confronted two officers with makeshift rebar weapon. By Trish Mahaffey. A Cedar Rapids man was sentenced Tuesday to 5 years for arming himself with a makeshift rebar weapon and threatening to assault two police officers who attempted to arrest him on a warrant in May. Sean Michael Eden, 44, previously pleaded to two counts of assault on persons in certain occupation, police officers, and one count of interference with official acts while displaying a dangerous weapon, all Class D felonies. Sixth Judicial District Judge Andrew Chappelle ran those three sentences concurrently for a total of 5 years in prison as part of the plea agreement. The officers who knew there was an active warrant for Eden encountered him May 24th at a residence in the 300 block of Fifth Avenue Southeast, according to a criminal complaint. Eden grabbed a rebar weapon with a makeshift handle from under a bed as he confronted the officers. The officers deployed a taser, and Eden was subdued and arrested. The judge ran the 5-year sentence consecutively to a separate conviction of domestic abuse assault, impeding an airway with bodily injury, a Class D felony, for a total of 10 years in prison. Assistant Linn County Attorney Ryan Decker said Eden's other sex offender registry violation case was dismissed in accordance with the plea agreements in the assault cases. Mount Vernon Road closures changing, by Grace Neeland. A new traffic pattern is coming to Mount Vernon Road Southeast to allow for ongoing improvements to the Cedar Rapids roadway. Effective Wednesday, crews will begin work on the center lanes of traffic on Mount Vernon Road Southeast between 20th and 26th Streets. The outside lanes will open to traffic at a reduced speed of 25 miles per hour. The change is part of the ongoing improvements to the roadway being completed as part of the city's Paving for Progress program. The work includes patching deteriorated concrete, replacing curb and gutters, and paving an asphalt overlay. Sidewalk and accessibility improvements will be made on both sides of the roadway, as will transit stops within the project limits. For more information on the project, visit the city website. GOP Super PAC shifts money from Miller Meeks. Resources will go to other congressional races in the state. By Sarah Watson of the Quad City Times. A Republican super PAC has decided to cancel its funded advertisements for incumbent U.S. Representative Marionette Miller Meeks in Iowa's 1st Congressional District to funnel resources to other districts in the state, an official with the PAC confirmed to the Quad City Times. The New York Times published a report Tuesday that two super PACs decided to cancel planned advertisements for two Republican incumbents seeking re-election, including Miller Meeks and New Jersey's Thomas Keene, as polling showed their re-election chances dimming. The Congressional Leadership Fund, the PAC aligned with House Speaker Mike Johnson, is planning to reallocate $10 million from four districts, Iowa's 1st District, New Jersey's 7th District, Ohio's 1st District, and Michigan's 8th District. Money from Iowa's 1st District will be reallocated to Iowa's 2nd and 3rd districts, the official said. Miller Meeks is running for a fourth term in the U.S. House and has won with among the slimmest margins in the country, including a 6-vote margin in 2020. This is her third time facing Democrat Christina Bohannon. Miller Meeks won by a comfortable 7 percentage points in 2022 and by fewer than 800 votes in 2024. Election analysts say the race is close. Sabato's crystal ball changed the race's outlook to leans Democratic September 22nd, and the Cook Political Report changed its outlook of the race from toss-up to leans Democratic on Friday. Our campaign has the resources to win, and Marionette Miller Meeks has a record to run on, a Miller Meeks campaign spokesperson said. Christina Bohannon has New York billionaires and national Democrats who know she'll vote with them every time. They spent millions against Marionette in 2024, and it didn't work then. It won't work now, and on November 3rd, she'll beat Christina Bohannon a third time. House Speaker Mike Johnson rallied with Miller Meeks on Friday, where Miller Meeks dismissed the election analyses and said she's used to being an underdog. I don't care what the experts say. They don't know Iowa and they don't know us, Miller Meeks said Friday.
Johnson told the crowd Friday he's got to have her in Congress and said he expected the first district to be a $50 million race between both parties. Asked about a similar report from CNN published on October 3rd that Republicans were discussing pulling funding from her race, Miller Meeks said Friday, "You just saw Speaker Johnson here. That's a flat-out lie." A Bohannon campaign spokesperson declined to comment. Turek discusses treatment costs with cancer survivors. Roundtable covers rising costs, less access, by Haley Peck. As he campaigns for the U.S. Senate, Josh Turek is putting cancer care affordability and clean drinking water among his priorities, pledging to address concerns raised by Iowa cancer survivors and healthcare providers. Turek held a roundtable last week in Des Moines. During the roundtable, attendees discussed the difficulties of facing rising costs and less access to health care, especially for those in need of cancer treatments. "I don't think there's enough discussion about the parameters that people have to work around and do in order to get to radiation every day, in order to see a doctor, in order to just have a checkup, in order to have a scan, in order to have their blood drawn. Your head spins," said Paige Connolly, an individual who was diagnosed with colorectal cancer and then bilateral breast cancer. Dr. Seema Harishand Hurt, a medical oncologist,

are a naturally occurring form of nitrogen that can enter drinking water through agricultural runoff, including fertilizers and animal manure, according to the U.S. Environmental Protection Agency. High nitrate levels can pose health risks, particularly for infants, by reducing the blood's ability to carry oxygen. One attendee spoke about having to buy a reverse osmosis system for her home to the tune of $8,000. "I get so frustrated and I complain so much about why am I having to do this," said Amy Randall, a breast cancer survivor from West Des Moines. "It's a basic thing that we all should be able to have clean water, and I hope that no one has to deal with cancer." Turek said that if elected to the U.S. Senate, he wanted to fight for health care and clean water for Iowans. Turek also hosted a roundtable discussion on cancer October 12th in Council Bluffs. Border Patrol Union endorses Hinson, Republican Senate hopeful touts record on border security, by Haley Peck. Republican U.S. Senate candidate Ashley Hinson added the National Border Patrol Council to her list of supporters Tuesday, securing the backing of a union representing Border Patrol agents. The union is the exclusive representative for Border Patrol agents and represents roughly 18,000 people. The organization has a 90% membership rate among Border Patrol agents. Council President Paul Perez traveled to Iowa to announce the council's endorsement of Hinson. "Ashley has been a great advocate for the Border Patrol. She's been great for our agents. She's helped us get the resources that we need under this administration to finally secure the border once and for all. In 29 years, I have never seen the border as secure as it is now," Perez said during a news conference in Urbandale. While appearing with members of the Border Patrol Union and other law enforcement officials, Hinson touted her record on immigration issues. "I have fought to secure our border, help support pay raises for our Border Patrol agents, and give them the technology and the resources that they need to stop the dangerous drug traffickers, the dangerous criminals, and the deadly fentanyl from coming across our southern border," she said. Hinson said she was honored to receive the endorsement from the council. "So why does this endorsement matter to Iowans?" Hinson said. "It matters because Iowans deserve safe and secure communities. It matters because we don't want deadly drugs harming our kids. And it matters because we don't want human traffickers to target and exploit Iowans. And by maintaining a secure border, we will continue to protect Iowans from drug cartels, human traffickers, and criminals." During the U.S. Senate debate on October 7th, Hinson said she supported funding that included reforms to U.S. Immigration and Customs and Enforcement agents, including requirements of body cameras. Hinson said that ICE should be focused on the worst of the worst and that the agents needed to be able to operate in their communities. Hinson, in her speech Tuesday, said her opponent, Democrat Josh Turek, supports giving taxpayer-funded benefits to illegal immigrants and that Turek wants to defund law enforcement and border security. Turek has previously said that he would oppose taxpayer-funded benefits for undocumented immigrants. Listening to the reading of the Cedar Rapids Gazette for Wednesday, October 14, 2026, on IRIS, the Iowa Radio Reading Information Service for the Blind. Now let's turn to today's obituaries. We'll start with the death notices. These are folks whose obituaries have not been published yet. Montezuma, George Wilford Kosman, 94, died on October 13th, Robeck Newhouse Funeral Service. Riverside, Randy Cole, 71, died on October 11th, Lansing Funeral and Cremation Service. Williamsburg, Alice Heitman, 90, died on October 11th, Powell Funeral Home. Here are today's full obituaries. Regina Ray Rieger Huggins, 88, of Cedar Rapids, died Monday, October 12th at Northbrook Health Care and Rehabilitation Center. Services 11 a.m. Friday, October 16th at Tien Funeral Home by Reverend Jack Flaherty. Burial, Shiloh Cemetery, Hiawatha. Friends may visit with the family 1 hour prior to the service at the funeral home. Regina was born on the family farm near Dundee on July 24, 1938, the third daughter of Edward and Donna Donath Rieger. She graduated with honors from St. Boniface High School in New Vienna in May 1955. She attended Kirkwood Community College and Mount Mercy University, both in Cedar Rapids. She was united in marriage to Richard J. Huggins at St. Patrick's Catholic Church in Cedar Rapids on November 16, 1963. She was employed as an accounting supervisor at Ambro Advertising Agency for 17 years until the agency was closed. Then she began a career as accountant and staff office manager at Shuttleworth & Ingersoll Law Firm. She retired from working as an executive assistant and building manager of the Higley Law Complex. Memorials may be directed to Regina's family. Online condolences can be left at tnfuneralhome.com. David Dale Arnold, 68, of Cedar Rapids, passed away on Monday, October 12th. 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
David was born on February

January 6, 1958, in Cedar Rapids, the son of Walter Arnold and Ione Gertrude Butts. He graduated from Cedar Rapids Washington High School in 1976 and attended Kirkwood Community College for graphic arts for 2 years. On May 6, 2006, he married Margaret Ann Young. Dave worked for Norwood Souvenir for many years, then worked as a packer in retail warehousing for Nordstrom for over 10 years before retiring in 2023. Please share a memory of Dave at MurdochFuneralHome.com. Sylvester Duane Miller, 93, of Wellman, died on September 11th at the Morrow Home in Sparta, Wisconsin. Duane was born on Christmas Day, 1932, in Wellman to Enos and Irma Doolin Miller. He attended the Iowa Mennonite School. At 18, Duane enlisted in the civilian public service and left Iowa to train as a milk tester at Penn State. He worked with the National Dairy Herd Improvement Association in Pennsylvania for 2 years. Duane met Florence Hawk at a church gathering in Carlisle, Pennsylvania. They married on October 15, 1955, at the Brethren in Christ Church. The couple moved to Iowa, where their sons, Creedon and Curtis, were born. In 1959, the family moved to Pennsylvania to take over the Hawk family dairy farm when Florence's father became ill. In 1977, Florence and Duane sold their farm on the Conondoyguinette Creek and returned to Iowa City. Duane worked in construction before transitioning to the University of Iowa, where he worked for the stores and vending. In 2003, Duane retired from the university and in his retirement worked part-time at Menards. In 2021, Duane and Florence moved to Sparta, Wisconsin, where their son and daughter-in-law supported them in the transition to assisted care. A memorial service for Duane and Florence Miller will be held Saturday, October 24th at the Wellman Mennonite Church in Wellman. Public visitation will be at 10:30. The service will begin at 11 a.m. with a lunch following. Memorial gifts to the Mennonite Central Committee can be given at the service or through the MCC website. Powell Funeral Home of Wellman is caring for Duane and his family. Bethany Ann Beth Coleman was born April 20, 1962, in Iowa City. Beth was the third daughter of Charles and Betty Adams Coleman, thus making her one of Charlie's angels. Beth passed away peacefully at her home in Wellman on September 30th at the age of 64 years. Beth graduated from Mid Prairie High School in 1981. Most recently, she worked at Riverside Casino and Golf Resort for over 19 years, retiring in 2025. For several years, Beth enjoyed volunteering to deliver meals for the Goodwin Senior Center in Wellman. A Celebration of Life Memorial Service will be held at 11 a.m. on Saturday, October 17th at the Powell Funeral Home in Wellman. Visitation will be from 9 to 11 a.m. prior to the memorial. Casual attire is suggested. Being barefoot is optional. A private family burial will be held at a later date. In lieu of flowers, a memorial fund has been established for the Goodwin Senior Center in Wellman. Messages and tributes may be sent to the family at PowellFuneralHomes.com. Nicholas Nick Kent Steinman, 48, of Cedar Rapids, died Thursday, October 8th at his home. Funeral Mass will be held at 10:30 a.m. Tuesday, October 20th at St. Pius X Catholic Church by Reverend Kenneth Glazer. Friends may visit with the family from 3 to 7 p.m. Monday, October 19th at TN Funeral Home and again Tuesday at the church beginning at 9:30 a.m. Nick was born September 4th, 1978 in Burlington, the son of Gary and Candace Barrett Steinman. He graduated from Winfield High School in 1996 and Mount Mercy College in 2001, where he was a member of the baseball team. On October 31, 2002, he married Kylie Lechtenberg at St. Francis Catholic Church in Ashen. Nick worked as an IT consultant, spending 15 years with Aegon before joining iTech AG, where he was currently employed. Instead of flowers, memorials may be directed to the family for Peyton's and Jake's future. Online condolences may be left for the family at tnfuneralhome.com. Larry Donald Musser passed away peacefully on October 10th at the Lone Tree Care Center after a courageous battle with Alzheimer's. Massive Christian burial will be celebrated at 10 a.m. on Monday, October 19th at St. Joseph's Church in Hills. Visitation will be Sunday, October 18th from 4 to 6 p.m. at the church. Burial will be at St. Stanislaus Cemetery. In lieu of flowers, memorial contributions can be directed to VFW Post 6416 in Riverside and Moments Hospice in Hiawatha. Larry was born on February 20, 1940, in Iowa City to Harry and Velma Musser. He graduated from Iowa City High School in 1958 and enlisted in the Air Force. He served 4 years and spent time in Korea after the war, cleaning up military bases. Larry married Carmen Neal on June 26, 1965. He had two children, Duane and Beth.
He entered the workforce at Oral-B Laboratories, starting in the warehouse, eventually promoted as the plant buyer before an early retirement. Online condolences may be left at LensingFuneral.com. John David Gordon, 79, of Coralville, passed away on October 10th after complications from Parkinson's disease. Visitation will be held from 1 to 2 p.m. on Friday, October 16th at Lensing Funeral and Cremation Service in Iowa City. A memorial service will follow at 2 p.m. Interment and military honors will be held at Mount Olivet Cemetery in Riverside. Dave was born on November 29, 1946 in Iowa City to John and Lorraine Hobbs Gordon. After graduating from Regina High School in 1969, Dave enlisted in the United States Army and served during the Vietnam War. Following discharge, he received his associate's degree from Kirkwood Community College before attending classes at the University of Iowa. Dave worked in the mental health unit at the University of Iowa Hospitals and Clinics before transferring to work at the Oakdale Correctional Facility in Coralville. For almost 40 years, Dave owned and operated his own pest control company. The Bugman was a long-standing and successful entrepreneurship in the Iowa City area for decades. In lieu of flowers, memorial donations may be made to the Iowa City VA Hospital. Online condolences may be made at LensingFuneral.com. Clara Mae Marashek Pospisil, age 102, died on October 9th at her residence, Keystone Cedars, in Cedar Rapids. Clara was born to rural Marion, Iowa, in rural Marion, Iowa, to parents Mary Venus Marashek and Frank Marashek. During the Great Depression, Clara and family moved to a small farm just north of Mount Vernon. She graduated from Mount Vernon High School in 1942 and later married her classmate Robert Pospisil in 1947. Clara resided in rural Mount Vernon all her adult life as a homemaker, 4-H leader, member, and volunteer of St. John's Catholic Church, avid card player, enjoyed needlework, and loved her crossword puzzles. Mass of Christian burial will be held on Wednesday, October 14th at St. John's Catholic Church, with visitation 1 hour prior. The interment will follow at the Lisbon Catholic Cemetery. In lieu of flowers, the family requests donations to St. John's Catholic Church. Donna Mae Geinzer, 89, of Lisbon, passed away on Thursday, October 8th at the Hiawatha Care Center. A celebration of life gathering will be held from 4 p.m. to 6 p.m. Thursday, October 15th at the Abba Center at Brosh Chapel in Cedar Rapids. Interment will take place at Sutliff Cemetery at a later date. Online condolences may be expressed to the family at broshchapel.com. Mildred Dolly Klassen, 96, a longtime resident of Iowa City, transitioned from this life on Saturday, October 10th at Pleasant View Home in Kelowna. Dolly Klassen was a devoted wife, a wonderful mother, grandmother, and great-grandmother, and a beautiful soul whose warmth, kindness, and gentle spirit touched the lives of everyone fortunate enough to know her. Throughout her 96 years, family remained at the center of her life, and she gave generously of her love, time, and care to those who meant the most to her. Beyond her family, two of Dolly's great passions were her flower gardens and reading. Thoughts may be shared with the family at LensingFuneral.com. Richard Thomas Grant, 57, of Cedar Rapids, passed away on Monday, September 21st at Mercy Medical Center, surrounded by family. Celebration of Life Gathering will be from 1 to 4 p.m. October 17th at Brosh Chapel and the Abba Center in Cedar Rapids. The family requests people wear their favorite Iowa Hawkeyes, Chicago Cubs, or Dallas Cowboys attire to the service. There will be a scrapbook available to anyone who would like to bring in a photo as well. Online condolences may be expressed to the family at broshchapel.com. Brad Smythe, age 74, died on October 2nd in Nashville, Tennessee, after several years of declining health. He was born July 16, 1952, in Cedar Rapids, to Robert Orion and Diana Ray Brokaw Smythe. The family moved to Nashville in 1967, where Brad graduated from high school in 1970. He attended Coe College, but graduated from Vanderbilt University in 1975. He worked at the Tennessee Department of Corrections and retired as program director for the Office of Investigations and Compliance. Memorial donations may be made to Alive Hospice. Lernita Janine Peggy Rigoni, 96, passed away peacefully Friday, October 9th in her home at Cape Coral, Florida. She was formerly from Cedar Rapids. She was a great wife and a perfect mother who enjoyed life to the fullest. She was an avid book reader and loved to play bridge. Per her request, there will be no service. Judy K. Stoltz-Schimmick, 70, passed away on October 9th at University of Iowa Hospitals and Clinics in Iowa City due to end-stage liver failure. Services will be held Saturday, October 17th at 10 a.m. at Cedar Memorial Chapel of Memories.
Visitation will be held Friday, October 16th from 4 to 7 p.m. at Cedar Memorial Park Funeral Home. Burial in Cedar Memorial Park Cemetery. Online condolences may be left for the family at cedarmemorial.com. That concludes today's obituaries. Moving to today's editorial page, here is today's Gazette editorial. Sand is best choice for governor. Iowa has an open race for governor on the ballot for the first time in 20 years. Republican Zach Lane, a businessman who owns a farm near Belle Plaine, is facing off against Democratic candidate Rob Sand, the current state auditor. Sand, who has released detailed plans for his agenda and has pledged to be a problem solver who will work with both his allies and his political opponents to find solutions, earns our endorsement. On water quality, for example, Sand has a detailed plan to address nitrate draining from agricultural operations into Iowa's waterways. Lane has also sought to make water cleanup a priority, but he has not put his ideas in writing, so it's hard to say the goalposts won't move after the election. Sand would fund more water quality monitoring, including a statewide network of nitrate sensors defunded by Republican lawmakers. Monitoring would feed data to a statewide dirty water notification system. Sand wants to expand current conservation incentives, create a state income tax credit to help pay for conservation measures, and proposes a property tax credit for farms that implement improved manure management plans. State oversight of those plans would be expanded and would make the plans public. Sand wants to expand wetlands and would fill the Natural Resources and Outdoor Recreation Trust Fund, which has remained empty since it was added to the Iowa Constitution in 2010. Sand also would create a cabinet-level cancer task force that would lead efforts to change policies, identify best practices, and address Iowa's high cancer rate, including potential environmental causes such as nitrate in drinking water. Sand's priorities best match the editorial stances we've taken. We appreciate that he wants to focus on public schools, which have been maligned by the current governor and her legislative allies talking about liberal indoctrination. Lane argues Marxists are teaching in schools. Sand wants universal public preschool. The expansion of universal early childhood education gives taxpayers a 17-to-1 return because when you start education earlier, those kids are less likely to end up on public assistance, less likely to commit a crime, less likely to encounter the judicial system, Sand told the Gazette. He would like to see a 5% increase in K-12 public school funding after years of increases that lagged behind inflation. Sand is proposing three potential sources of revenue: legalizing marijuana while regulating it and taxing it like booze, mandating that data centers pay full taxes without public incentives, and bringing back income limits for publicly funded education savings accounts for private school students, which are now available to all students regardless of income. Sand wants to end privatized Medicaid as we know it, which he calls a failure. The current program, Sand argues, too often denies necessary care. He wants to eliminate income and asset limits on working Iowans receiving Medicaid and pay doctors more without an HMO middleman getting in the way. And he pledges to start making changes on day one of his term. He'd like to invest more economic development bucks into programs structured like Vision Iowa, which provided grants to communities developing attractions for local residents and visitors. Sand said he would love the idea of a weekly gubernatorial news conference, a practice dropped by the current governor, and said his office will comply with the law regarding requests for public records. Sand is aware that, if elected, he likely will have to work with a Republican-controlled legislature. The only thing that really matters is that they too are people who are trying to seek the truth, Sand said of Republicans. And so in the auditor's office, you know, I promoted an independent and Republican. They had made campaign contributions to my predecessor. I knew that I put them in the most senior positions in the office anyway. We worked together. It was a great, really rewarding experience for all of us, and we uncovered a record amount of misspent money across the state. Sand has been accessible, consistent, and authentic as he campaigned, and has shown he thinks about Iowa's issues with a desire to make Iowa better. Lane's return to the state as a full-time resident in 2023 means he lacks the knowledge and understanding of Iowa's issues we expect. He's run as a political outsider, but Americans for Prosperity put him in charge of a campaign designed to kill Medicaid expansion in Montana. It failed. His promise to end required vaccinations for school enrollment is a red flag. It would drop vaccination rates that already are too low and risk the lives of kids with medical conditions who cannot be vaccinated. Catering to anti-vaccine activists while causing broader harm to others is reckless and, we believe, disqualifying. Iowa's next governor will face a number of big problems regarding health care, education, and Iowa's high cancer rate, not to mention a budget shortfall.
We believe Sand's experience, willingness to work across partisan lines, and willingness to listen to Iowans as he did at dozens of town halls across the state during the past year makes him the best candidate to find the solutions Iowa needs. There is one letter to the editor today. It is from Jeff Havener and does not list an address. Here's the headline. Miller, Meeks, Hinson are protecting Medicaid. A frequent theme in Democratic campaign advertising against U.S. Representatives Marionette Miller Meeks and Ashley Hinson, a candidate for U.S. Senate, is the claim that they voted to cut Medicaid by supporting President Donald Trump's legislation. Medicaid is one of the largest commitments in both federal and state budgets, and taxpayers deserve to know those dollars are being used responsibly. The surge in immigration during the Biden administration added billions in projected costs to Medicaid and other government health programs. Congress should enforce eligibility requirements, reduce improper and duplicate enrollment, and make sure limited Medicaid resources remain focused on Americans and others who are legally eligible for the program. The legislation supported by Miller, Meeks, and Hinson strengthened Medicaid eligibility requirements, addresses duplicate enrollment, and limits federal Medicaid funding for certain non-citizens. Responsible legislators should focus on protecting Medicaid for the Americans who depend on it. That is why I am supporting Marionette Miller Meeks and Ashley Hinson. That is a letter in today's Gazette from Jeff Havener. Here is today's column by Gazette columnist Todd Dorman. Mitchell still blames Biden. One Republican who is not fleeing from our teetering president is Joe Mitchell, the GOP candidate for Congress in Iowa's 2nd District. He's got the Trump administration talking points memorized. It's a trip down memory lane to 2024 when voters handed Donald Trump the economy with high hopes. Costs have been high, I would argue, because of Joe Biden, Mitchell said during a recent debate with his Democratic rival, State Representative Lindsey James. When you look at the Strait of Hormuz right now, you're having more oil tankers run through the strait than there was pre-war, and that's a fact, Mitchell said during the debate televised by Iowa PBS. You've had Ukraine bombing Russian refineries, which has shortened the world's oil supply, Mitchell said. So, high prices are Joe Biden's fault, the Strait of Hormuz is better than ever, and Ukraine is the culprit driving up oil prices. Dear leader will be pleased. Nothing is his fault. But these are not facts, at least not in the old-fashioned sense of a claim that can be proven true by evidence and observation. For example, January 6th was a riot, not a typical Capitol tour. It seems like Mitchell was in suspended animation this year, just awoke, and doesn't realize he's speaking to a different electorate. Inflation peaked at 9.1% in June 2022, the highest in decades. In 2024, before Trump took office, inflation averaged 2.9%. But in August, inflation rose to 3.4%. September numbers will come Thursday. Also, Trump has been president for 19 months. Remember, he promised to end inflation on day one. Instead, he created high tariffs, causing prices of imported goods and materials to rise. Earlier this year, Trump said this is now the Trump economy. Voters don't like the Trump economy. A Reuters Ipsos poll this month found 78% of those surveyed blame Trump's policies for high prices. In the Strait of Hormuz, oil tanker traffic is not exceeding pre-war levels. In recent months, according to Reuters, oil shipments got close to that benchmark, but transit through the strait plunged in October to its lowest level in months amid new Iranian attacks on shipping. Oil prices climbed back above $100 per barrel. Gasoline is a gazillion bucks per gallon. A rough estimate, I admit. So tanker traffic was dropping while Mitchell bragged the oil is flowing like water. It's true, Ukraine has been hitting Russian refineries, hurting the diesel market. It's been a successful tactic in its war against invading Russians. But this week, Trump announced a deal to suspend sanctions and allow Russia to export diesel. Ukrainians were stunned by Trump's move and by his insistence they quit attacking refineries. Meanwhile, Russians are striking energy infrastructure in Ukraine. Somewhere, Vladimir Putin smiled. It plays into Russia's hands, allowing it to kill more, wage war for longer, have even less respect for America, Ukrainian President Volodymyr Zelensky said Tuesday. Trump told voters he could end the war in Ukraine in 24 hours. He attacked Iran with seemingly little thought about the economic consequences. He predicted that war would be over in a matter of weeks. It's been 8 months. The statute of limitations for Biden blaming has expired. The Strait of Hormuz remains a dangerous bottleneck for shipping thanks to the war in Iran. Trump's promises to end inflation and the war in Ukraine were fits of bravado, backed with seemingly no strategy whatsoever. At least a $5,000 check is on the way. It's in the bank. Trust him. Moving on to sports, here is the weekly high school football feature, Four Downs.
looking at the season's endgame. First and 10. Which class is the deepest and which class has a small pool of contenders? Jeff Linder. Would you call me crazy if I said 8-player is the deepest class? Maybe. 6 teams are unbeaten and add Algona Garrigan as another title contender. Class 5A, of course, has a multitude of title hopefuls, all in Central Iowa. I would say 1A has the thinnest list of title contenders, and that brings me to my next answer, Jeff Johnson. There are still 7 undefeated teams in Class A. Then you can add once-beaten clubs like East Buchanan, North Lynn, and Wapsie Valley as Unidome threats. Class 8 player also is deep with 6 unbeatens and defending champ Algona Garrigan sitting there with 1 loss. Cedar Rapids Xavier is a clear favorite in 4A. Iowa City Regina a favorite in 1A. KJ Pilcher, look no further than 5A for the most competitive class. The only problem is all 5 to 6 legit title contenders are in Central Iowa. Regina and West Lyon are head and shoulders above the rest in 1A. In 8 player, I think Audubon, Woodbine, and Iowa Valley are much better than the rest of the field. Scott Unash, great question. Each class has their top contenders, but I feel the deepest are 5A, 4A, and 8 player. I honestly think there are 6 teams that can win the 5A crown, 5 and 4A, and 8 player. The smallest I feel is class 2A, but they have a small handful that can catch each win as well. Of the 4 area number 1 teams, Cedar Rapids Xavier in 4A, Solon in 3A, Albernett in 2A, and Iowa City Regina in 1A, which are you most confident to win a state title? Jeff Linder, to me, anything other than a Regina-West Lyon championship matchup in 1A would be a surprise, so I'll take the Regals. Jeff Johnson, to me, Xavier is number 1, Regina is number 1A when it comes to confidence level for me in winning it all, or in Xavier's case, winning it all again. KJ Pilcher, Regina is a no-brainer here. Solon has been dominant in 3A and might be next in line. I followed Xavier all season, but I think 4A is a tough class. Western Dubuque is a physical team that will provide the Saints fits if they meet at the Unidome. Also, watch out for Carlisle. Scott Unash, all 4 of the current number ones are terrific squads that can go a long way once November comes around. The 2 I think that have the best shot to hoist the big gold trophy would be Iowa City, Regina, and Solon. The Regals are star-studded and tested, while the Spartans are explosive and terrific, both on offense and defense. And that does it for today's reading of the Cedar Rapids Gazette for Wednesday, October 14th, 2026. I'm your reader, Janet Griffith. You can access a recording of today's reading on our website, iowaradioreading.org, anytime. Thanks for listening.

Hi there, this is Stephanie, reading Entertainment Weekly. We'll start with a section called First Take, an exclusive preview of Your Next Obsessions, edited by David Canfield. Dave Bautista and Ella Purnell star in Army of the Dead. Director Zack Snyder has crossed a heist action movie with a zombie horror film for Netflix's summer blockbuster. All Bets Are Off, by James Hibbard. A hell of a three-word pitch, zombie heist movie. You can immediately envision a story about a capable hero who assembles a team of undesirables to infiltrate an impregnable fortress, in this case a Las Vegas casino, during an undead uprising. Call it Ocean's 11, Days Later, or The Fast and the Cadaverous, or even its actual title, Army of the Dead. But according to writer-director Zack Snyder, there's one major element of his Netflix movie you won't see coming. It's a full-blown, balls-to-the-wall zombie heist movie, so it's genre on genre in a great way, says Snyder, Man of Steel 300. So you expect pure zombie mayhem, and you get that 100%. But also, you get these really amazing characters on a fantastic journey. It's going to surprise people that there's a lot of warmth and real emotion with these great characters. Yep, a zombie heist movie, but with a heart. Snyder got the idea for his monster genre mashup shortly after finishing his acclaimed 2004 remake of George A. Romero's zombie classic, Dawn of the Dead. The setup is that a plague has been released from Area 51, an origin story that's getting its own four-hour Netflix animated prequel series. And the U.S. government has managed to contain the outbreak by building a wall around Sin City. But there's still all that cash in zombie-infested casinos, if only somebody is brave or dumb enough to try to get it. The idea languished in development for years at Warner Brothers. They didn't want to spend that kind of money on a zombie movie, or just didn't take it that seriously, Snyder said. Then Netflix, as the streamer tends to do, stepped up to stake the project. For his lead hero, Snyder reached out to Dave Bautista from Guardians of the Galaxy, who quickly said the opposite of yes. I said I wasn't interested, Bautista recalls. I had this chip on my shoulder and was looking for juicy romantic roles. Then I read the script, and it was a lot deeper and had more layers than I thought. Bautista became such a convert, he says he gave up a part in Guardians director James Gunn's upcoming The Suicide Squad to keep the role. The project hit a far more serious snag after filming wrapped when a member of the ensemble cast, Chris D'Elia, was accused of sexual misconduct by several women in June. Snyder asked another actor from the stand-up world, Tig Notaro of Star Trek Discovery, to play Delia's sarcastic helicopter pilot character. It was the best thing to do, not just for the property, but for respecting humanity and people and decency, Snyder said. But the production shakeup meant putting Notaro in the surreal position of performing against a green screen while attempting to fit into a film that had already been shot. It's a comedic role, and Zack said he wanted to do exactly what I do, which is good because I always tell directors, before you say anything, just keep in mind that I have no range, the deadpan comedian says. But I did start to think, wow, I'm starring in a movie, because it seemed like I was the focal point of everything. There's also a dash of political overtones, metaphors about border walls, consumerism, and a jingoistic president, but don't worry, not too much. We're running around killing zombies on craps tables, Bautista said. It's just a ton of fun. The release date is summer 2021 out of the Netflix studio. Our next First Take story is on the movie Reagan, starring Dennis Quaid. One best encapsulates Dennis Quaid's initial reaction to being offered the role of Ronald Reagan. Confusion. I didn't understand why they were offering me Ronald Reagan because I just didn't see it, the actor, 66, admits. I admired him so much, and I had a chill of fear go down my spine when I was offered it. That's usually kind of a sign that maybe I should do it because it's out of my comfort zone. Directed by Sean McNamara of The Miracle Season,
The long-gestating biopic Reagan was adapted from conservative author Paul Kenger's book, The Crusader, Ronald Reagan and the Fall of Communism, by screenwriter Howard Klausner. Producer Mark Joseph also spoke to more than 50 people who personally knew the former president to get stories, many of which, he said, have never been shared publicly before. To use as additional inspiration for the sprawling film, which follows Reagan as a child, a young man coming up in Hollywood, played by Wizards of Waverly Place alum David Henry, and eventually as president into the later years of his life. Reagan's role as Screen Actors Guild president and the fight he led against communism in the industry will also feature in the movie. Those behind Reagan don't know the project as partisan. The way the film is set up, it's not Democrats are good, Republicans are bad, or vice versa, Joseph says. It's more about there was totalitarianism in the world, and Americans, together, helped to end that. My hope is that it's a movie that doesn't divide, but unifies. Instead, the guiding principle of Reagan came from Rocky director John G. Avildsen, who was originally slated to direct the film before his death in 2017. He told me when I did Rocky, it's not really about boxing. It just happened that boxing was the backdrop for the story about the guy. And so that really guided me for Reagan, Joseph said. It's really about a man and the challenges he faces. The people that helped him become who he becomes, the good and the bad. A story about a perfect person isn't very interesting, but a story about a man who's flawed, just like all of us, is always interesting. Quaid, who says the actor-turned-politician is his favorite president, echoes that sentiment, calling this the most interesting role he's ever done, despite his initial fear. I tried to share some of that human frailty because none of us are perfect, he says. It was an honor to play him. The release date for Reagan is fall 2021 and comes from the Rawhide Pictures Studio. Now we'll move into the happy list. If any winter deserves a participation medal, it's this one. Still wearing your Sunday house pants on a Thursday? That's okay. Whipsawed by doom-scrolling and existential despair? Same, same. Yes, 2020 was a smoldering dumpster of a year, but a world that contains girls, both Golden and Gilmore, a fancy-dancing Hugh Grant, and an app that puts Harry Styles on your pillow can still spark joy. For a sweeter 2021, come enjoy our catalog of tiny pleasures. In number one, America has its S together movies. America, you might have heard, hasn't been doing so hot lately. We don't need to rehash all that, but we can enjoy stories that depict our government as heroically competent as it solves a massive crisis, a genre that exploded, often literally, in the 1990s with Apollo 13, Mission Save Three Astronauts, Air Force One, Save the President and His Staff, Independence Day, Save the Planet, and Armageddon, Save the Planet and Make Your Dad Cry. Were they idealized, flag-waving propaganda? Sometimes, sure. But when Ed Harris insists failure is not an option, Harrison Ford explains peace isn't merely the absence of conflict, but the presence of justice. Or Bill Pullman declares, we're gonna survive! It rekindles a warm and all too often rare feeling about humanity. Hope. Two. Johnny Lawrence's Guide to Life. If there's anyone who knows how to power through some hard times, it's Johnny Lawrence. Cobra Kai's unconventional sensei, played to perfection by William Zabka, was down on his luck for almost 35 years before he rediscovered the healing power of karate. EW asked Cobra Kai's creative team to imagine how Johnny will make it through the long winter of 2021. Read on, losers. Curl up with a good book. Stock up on as many swimsuit issues as you can. Everyone's all cranked up about this World Wide Web, but all it takes is one down power line, and you're out of luck. Plus, babes are hotter on the page. That's proven.
choose the original cold brew. Since when did having a drink involve a chemistry set? Keep it simple and crack open a Coors Banquet. There's no problem big enough that a banquet can't solve. Be kind, rewind. Fire up that VCR and let Sly take you away. If you start watching Rocky III, Demolition Man, Rambo II, Cliffhanger, Rocky IV, Tango and Cash, and Over the Top at midnight on Valentine's Day, Stallone wins a semi-rig just in time for St. Patrick's Day. Discover home cooking. Stop ordering food from some guy's car on your smartphone app. Bologna is nature's way of thanking us, and it's good with pretty much everything. I fry mine in butter. But you can eat it cold with pickles. If you have people over-melt some Velveeta on top and make it fancy, you're welcome. Get beach body ready. Your gym may be closed, but the dojo's open. Bench press your coffee table. Do push-ups with a dog on your back. Ever see the world's strongest man? That's what your body should look like. Number 3 on the happy list, Survivor, CBS All Access. What's better than watching every season of Survivor the first time? Watching them all again. Knowing who wins makes for a stress-free binge with the bonus of reliving favorite moments like when Ultimate Survivor crush Ethan's zone and his curls dominates season 3. Number 4, on-screen therapy. Nothing's more therapeutic than watching good therapy scenes. People seeking help and crying it out. I'll put on a session of HBO's In Treatment with Gabrielle Byrne's Dr. Weston and feel catharsis in the form of great couch acting. Diane Weist, Blair Underwood, Deborah Winger. I can never not laugh at Parker Posey's devastation at her dog watching her have sex in Best in Show. And I'm always moved by Crazy Ex-Girlfriend's arc as Rachel Bloom's Rebecca heals under the care of Dr. Rakopian, played by Michael Hyatt. It's a long, tough road. Worthwhile, too. 5. Girl Meets Farm on the Food Network. Armed with a smile as big as Julia Roberts' cookbook, author and host Molly Yeh, her last name is literally pronounced Yeh, welcomes viewers into her North Dakota home with easy-to-make comfort food. Added points of joy for her sprinkles-covered desserts. Number 6 on the happy list, Ted Lasso of Apple TV. Adversity reveals character, and many of us have spent the last year feeling like weepy, elastic, waistbanded milksops. What a gift, then, to meet a mustached American named Ted Lasso, who greets adversity with a kind smile and homemade biscuits. The Jason Sudeikis-led comedy about a soccer novice hired to coach a UK football team envelops you like a warm blanket of optimism. Your to-do list for the winter, watch and rewatch Ted Lasso. Laugh at the jokes you loved and discover new ones. Experience joy, mucho, mucho joy. 7. On the happy list. I think is how I would pronounce that. On YouTube. Who needs a million-dollar productions when you have Trixie Mattel and Katya in front of a green screen? And there's delirious YouTube series, spelled U-N-H-H-H-H, by the way. The self-declared cross-dressers from hell skewer straight culture, RuPaul's Drag Race, and themselves while serving looks and laughs. Number 8. 8-Minute Oral History. Key and Peele's substitute teacher sketch. What's in a badly mangled name? Over 194 million YouTube views and counting. Key and Peele's 2012 sketch Substitute Teacher has a simple premise. A tightly wound sub, Keegan-Michael Key, who taught in the inner city, mispronounces white students' names, but the result is Hall of Fame-level hilarity. Keegan-Michael Key, executive producer, Mr. Garvey.
During the pitch meeting, the whole writer's room, it was like sharks in a frenzy after chum had been dumped in the water. Everybody had an example of a name that they thought could work. Julian Sergi. Blake. Balakai. We were told to play it straight. It was our job to be normal students who were dealing with this psychotic substitute teacher. Carlson Young came up with Jacqueline or Jacqueline. I pictured Jacqueline as the bookworm who's used to making straight A's, and the classroom is her scene. She doesn't like getting in trouble. Like, yeah, I can dish it, but I cannot take it. Zach Perlman? Aaron. A-A-Ron? I was coming down from double pink eye. I had gotten cleared by a doctor the day before, but I had to wear protective eye goggles because I still had the visual pink eye. I thought it would be funny if I had the goggles on the entire time. Shelby Farrow was Denise. D-nice. Every time Keegan broke the clipboard, every single time, I was like, oh my god, my teacher's mad at me. Sergi, the bachelor guy, Blake Horstman, spelled out Belakai on his Instagram handle, and he posted a link to the sketch. Every single female that I know tagged me. I put out an Instagram story like, I'm Belakai. You can't rob me of that. It's maybe all I ever have. Pharaoh said for a long time, and this happened more than once, I would have German tourists in L.A. come up to me and yell, A.A. Ron! Key said the two most popular sketches in Key and Peele history are about names. Substitute Teacher and East-West Bowl. If you've ever had your name pronounced incorrectly, it resonates. That's my unscientific theory as to why it continues to bring joy. Perlman says, I am very happy to be known as A.A. Ron, even though my brother's name is Aaron, and we've ruined his name. Number 9 on the happy list, Girls Getaway. Two EW staffers rave about their fave female-centric TV shows. Gilmore Girls. Gilmore Girls Stars Hollow is a magical place where everyone understands Lorelai's, Lauren Graham, lightning-quick pop culture references. Rory, Alexis Bledel, can eat 3,000 calories a day and not gain a pound. And everyone's biggest problem is that the neighboring town is putting on a festival. What's more comforting than that? And then there's the Golden Girls. Who run the world? Golden Girls. At least their South Floridian world, anyway. With lots of snark, sass, cheesecake, and love. The show may have ended nearly 30 years ago, but Sophia, Dorothy, Blanche, and Rose never get old. 10. Cody Rigsby's Rides Peloton app. Dropping wisdom like, if Britney can get through 2007, then you can get up this hill. Rigsby serves his spin classes with stress-relieving LOLs, such as explaining why Kevin is the hottest Backstreet Boy, or naming a playlist, Guys Who Can Get It. So fix your wig and get your life together, boo. 11 on the funny list, fun procedurals. USA Network may be just another dark and moody cable network now, but for a spell it was home to fun procedurals like Psych, White Collar, Burn Notice, and Covert Affairs. With clever, good-looking protagonists hunting bad guys in picturesque locations, Santa Barbara, Miami. These shows are low-anxiety comfort food. The stars' charismatic performances perfectly complemented the breezy and sometimes silly storytelling. No matter the foes, you know everything is going to be all right. 12. Harry Styles on the Calm app. Pity the poor uncounted sheep now sitting on the unemployment line, thanks to Styles, the rakish pop idol whose mellifluous voice sent thousands off to dreamland via the Calm app. Float with Harry in a field of heather. Drift away with him on a dewdrop. Murder your snooze button forever. 13. One-hit wonders. Try to feel like I do and love these movie stars' attempts to become music stars. The song?
Party All the Time in 1985. The artist, Eddie Murphy. Sample lyric, I buy you champagne and roses, put diamonds on your finger. Video highlight, presence of Rick James, future Charlie Murphy story subject on Chappelle's Show. Our next one-hit wonder is a song called Good Vibrations from 1991. The artist was Mark Wahlberg, also known as Marky Mark. Your sample lyric is, no need for speed, I'm anti-D-R-U-G-G-I-E. My body is healthy. Video highlight, Marky Mark alternating between having sex and working out, all in an abandoned warehouse. The song, Respect Yourself, 1987. The artist, Bruce Willis. Sample lyric, take the sheet off your face, boy. It's a brand new day. Video highlight, smug bartender Willis laying the groundwork for Tom Cruise's performance in Cocktail. The final song is Feel Like I Do from 2020. The artist is Vin Diesel. Your sample lyric, cause every single word, it just makes my stomach turn. Video highlight, Kelly Clarkson's virtual audience awkwardly dancing to the track's debut. 14 on the happy list. Most joyful dance scenes. In these cooped up times, all of us could use a little movement therapy. The next best thing, these indelible scenes, each different in terms of technique, but all exuberant cinematic expressions of pure, unbridled, booty-shaking joy. Gene Kelly in It's Always Fair Weather. You've seen Kelly sing in the rain, but have you seen him tap dance on roller skates? The star created his fancy footwork in the 1955 film's number, I Like Myself, as a celebration of his character's newfound self-esteem and a showcase for his own athletic prowess. That's just how he rolls. Rosie Perez in Do the Right Thing. Perez's kinetic film debut in the opening minutes of Spike Lee's 1989 masterpiece followed Public Enemy's instructions to fight the power, quite literally. Perez told EW in 2017, I don't watch it often because it makes me crack up, especially the way my face was. For others, though, the joy is in its catharsis. John Heder in Napoleon Dynamite. Awkward mouth breather Napoleon, played by John Heder, left it all on the dance floor in 2004 in a last-ditch effort to boost Best Bud Pedro's class president campaign. With the help of Jamiroquai's song Canned Heat, he shocked us all with a funky, supremely rhythmic, and mostly improvised dance number. Armie Hammer in Call Me By Your Name. Have you ever seen a Greek god do the lip-bite boogie to the psychedelic furs? As the object of Timothée Chalamet's affection in the 2017 film, Hammer Snaps, he sways, he air drums, he is every drunk uncle at a wedding and Breakfast Club Molly Ringwald too. A man deeply, dorkily lost in the sound. And our final fun dance scene comes from Hugh Grant in Paddington 2. Every moment of 2018's Paddington 2 is as sweet as marmalade. It follows Ben Whishaw's ursine protagonist as he sows peace and generosity throughout London. But the film's happiest scene comes at the very end, when Hugh Grant's incarcerated actor, Phoenix Buchanan, leads his cellmates in a glitzy, choreographed rendition of Stephen Sondheim's Rain on the Roof. Even the guards join in. Grant is obviously no stranger to a dance number. Think of his graceful grooving in 2003's Love Actually. But as he and his fellow convicts tap dance across the concrete surrounded by confetti and pyrotechnic displays, prison has never seemed more joyful or more bedazzled. It's a heartwarmingly silly finale to a heartwarmingly silly film, suggesting that all some villains need is a twirl in the spotlight. There is also a 14.5 playlists that make us smile. Grinding in a sweaty high school cafeteria.
If you ever danced to 50 Cent's Candy Shop or any songs with low in the title while standing next to your high school soda machine, this playlist will inject some early aughts joy into your day. The playlist LOFL hip hop, excuse me, it's lo-fi. Yes, lo-fi hip hop radio. My oral Xanax is a live YouTube video by the user Chilled Cow, simply called Beats to Relax / Study To. It delivers exactly what it promises, an infinite loop of soothing, grooving, instrumental tracks. Number 15 on the happy list, Studio Ghibli Movies on HBO Max. These animated classics may be known for magic and monsters, but what makes them delightful is how they explore what it means to be human. To watch a Ghibli film is to luxuriate in the small, joyous moments, like the smell of fresh pineapple or the feel of wind in your hair. Number 16, The Goop Lab on Netflix. Whether you're into spiritual healing rituals or eye-roll everything Gwyneth Paltrow, this bingeable series has something for you. From emotional episodes about female pleasure to amusing therapies involving psychedelic shrooms, the show is equal parts entertaining and ludicrous. Number 17 on the happy list. It's complicated. Nancy Meyers' charming 2009 post-divorce rom-com starring Meryl Streep, Alec Baldwin, and Steve Martin. In addition to being superlative interior design therapy, is as warm and sweet as a fresh chocolate croissant baked in the conspiratorial rush of a new romance. It's that simple. Number 18, Untold Story, SNL's What's That Name sketch. Game show send-ups are a mainstay on Saturday Night Live, but only one rivals the Jeopardy spoofs as the all-time funniest. The 2019 skit, What's That Name? Featuring Bill Hader as host Vin Blight,

that name. Here, Hader recalls the origin of the skit, the crown jewel of a gut-busting series of What's That Name skits from writers Mulaney, Marika Sawyer, and Simon Rich. I credit them a lot. They make game shows out of human faux pas moments. When there was a game show host, it was usually a straight guy. He was there to facilitate the contestants and their jokes. With this, they made Vince as much a character as anybody else. I remember them telling me, Vince probably funds all these things. He doesn't make any money off this. He just wants to abuse these people. I always imagined that you would pull back and this whole thing was on his own private island. Like it wasn't being broadcast, he was just taping these for himself. 18 and a half. Some cozy books. No cabin fever here. Find your inner Haig inside these three wintry novels. Little Woman. Excuse me, Women, by Louisa May Alcott. The Marches, Massachusetts home might just be the coziest setting of all of literature. It's Marmee's Way. A Gentleman in Moscow, by Amor Towles. Picture this, a luxury hotel, the streets of Moscow glimmering with snow, and the Bolsheviks. Topics of Conversation, by Miranda Popke. A long, lonely winter's night is best spent in the literary company of fascinating women. Number 19 on the happy list, Island Real Estate Porn. I haven't been anywhere in a year, except to Fiji, Kauai, Belize, and beyond. Tropical real estate shows such as Island Hunters and Hawaii Life have kept my disposition sunny in dark times of quarantine. Do I have $3.4 million to buy an island off Vanuatu? I most certainly do not. But this guy doesn't settle for balconies with anything less than 240-degree ocean views. In a time that's surreal, I cling to the unreal. 20. Two can play that game. A magnetic Vivica A. Fox, an unflappable Morris Chestnut, set each other straight in this hysterical 2001 Battle of the Sexes. Bonus, early aughts rom-com queen Gabrielle Union has a satisfying supporting turn as Fox's rival. 21. Bubblegum by Brigitte Bardot. This silky smooth pop compilation is the musical equivalent of traipsing through the Jardin des Tuileries on a spring day. You don't even need to know what Bardot is singing about. I don't. Sorry, grade school French lessons. To enjoy it. 22. On the happy list, Vogue Beauty Secrets on YouTube. You don't have to know or care what retinols are to be soothed by the likes of Sam Smith, Tracy Ellis Ross, and AOC in little towel wraps, just casually talking about gender and power struggles and aging, while also humming Rihanna bops and swiping on a cherry cheek gloss. 23. Joe Pera Talks With You on Adult Swim HBO Max. Mumbly-voiced comedian Joe Pera takes the audience through his favorite topics, be it fireworks, the grocery store, or packing lunch. Each 11-minute episode weaves a profound, lovely comedy that just might make your soul grow back. 24. Born Yesterday. Blousy blonde Billy, played by Judy Holliday, becomes empowered and falls in love when her tycoon boyfriend hires journalist Paul, played by William Holden, to educate her. Holden in glasses is reason enough to watch. But the 1950 film is also a hilarious, inclusive takedown of ignorance. At 24 and a half on the happy list comes Twitch. Twitch allows everyone to find their people from remix subcultures. The Racer Trash crew includes Godzilla vs. Kong director Adam Wingard to fans of LA's DJ Artistic. Whether you're watching chill wave edits of films or dancing in the living room past midnight, it feels better knowing others are doing the same. And the final entry on the happy list is number

Number 25, the corona curve in action. Grading on a corona curve. In these pandemic times, everything is relative. What it means to get dressed, how early is too early to start drinking, and what constitutes a good TV show. If you're like millions of other people who've spent the last year consuming way more television than usual, you've likely experienced this phenomenon. Press play on a new show, let's say Emily in Paris. At the two-minute mark, when Madeline, played by Kate Walsh, vomits into a wastebasket, realize it's ridiculous. By minute 27, when Emily, played by Lily Collins, causes a power outage with her plug-in vibrator, vow to stop watching. 5 hours later, finish the season and long for more. Call it exhaustion or simply a temporary loosening of standards due to prolonged anxiety and boredom, but right now I'm grading television on a corona curve. An unscientific sampling of pandemic-proof series reveals that many of them take place in an Instagram-filtered reality that approximates but is nicer than our own. A glittery pre-virus Paris, the sun-dappled small town of Serenity in Sweet Magnolias, the bucolic virtual resort that serves as the afterlife in Upload, the gaudy multi-million-dollar homes on Selling Sunset, even the very bright, very loud ABC reboot of Supermarket Sweep features a spotless grocery store with luxuriously wide aisles and no need for masks. Right now, we must take our fantasies where we can get them. So keep watching that silly YA drama about girls trapped on an island. Love you, the wilds! And embrace the curve. Until we flatten the other one, at least. Ah, what a great list. Moving on to something a little more serious out of history. The missing Star Spangler Girl. On the cusp of breaking out in Hollywood, the 27-year-old dancer, model, and actress Jean Elizabeth Spangler vanished October 7, 1949, leaving behind a purse, a mysterious note, and a young daughter. Inside the chilling, still open case, this article was written by Maureen Lee Lenker. There's a woeful, familiar Hollywood parable about the dark side lurking among the fragrant orange groves and endless sunshine. A young, talented woman seeks fame and fortune, only to find immortality through tragedy. Jean Spangler is one such amaranthine dame, a 1940s aspiring starlet whose unsolved disappearance has more noir twists and turns than an M. Night Shyamalan adaptation of a James Ellroy novel. Working her way up as a dancer and an extra, Spangler was intent on making it in Hollywood when she vanished at the age of 27 on October 7, 1949. Her purse, with a torn handle and a cryptic note, was found 2 days later in Los Angeles's Griffith Park. But Spangler herself was never seen again. In their efforts to find her, police considered every possibility. A botched abortion, an ex-husband battling for custody of their young daughter, the Mafia, one of the world's most famous actors, and perhaps the most shocking, headline-grabbing option of all, the notorious Black Dahlia killer. More than 70 years later, Spangler's disappearance still haunts the City of Angels. Was she the victim of medical malfeasance, the rage of a jealous lover spurned, the diabolical plot of an ex-spouse to assume full parental control, or a killer far more prolific and sinister? In fall 1949, Spangler had been eking out a living as a dancer at Hollywood's Florentine Gardens, infamous for its link to 22-year-old murder victim and aspiring actress Elizabeth Short, who was found mutilated January 15, 1947, a mysterious case that became connected to other unsolved murders of young women, possibly at the hands of the Black Dahlia serial killer. And nabbing bit parts in films such as The Miracle of the Bells and Young Man with a Horn. Only days before her disappearance, Spangler wrapped up production on The Pretty Girl, starring Robert Cummings from Dial M for Murder,
whom she'd befriended on set. While enjoying modest professional success, Spangler was also working through some personal drama that began when she married plastics manufacturer Dexter Benner in 1942 in a whirlwind wartime romance. She filed for divorce just 6 months later, citing cruelty, but they continued an on-again, off-again relationship, and Spangler gave birth to the couple's daughter, Christine, in 1944. Benner was originally granted custody of Christine in 1946, and he reportedly denied Spangler the right to see her daughter, leading to what the Los Angeles Times referred to as a bitter custody battle, which Spangler ultimately won. All seemed well enough on the night of Friday, October 7, 1949. At 5:30 p.m., Spangler departed her Park La Brea apartment on Colgate Avenue, leaving 5-year-old Christine with her sister-in-law, Sophie, for the evening. Spangler's mother, Florence, with whom she shared the apartment, was away visiting relatives in Kentucky. She came down the stairs and asked how she looked. Sophie later told reporters, "She smiled at me, and then her little girl, Christine, asked where she was going." "Going to work," Jean answered again, but she winked at me when she said it. It was not unusual for Spangler to go to work late in the afternoon as a bit player involved in night shoots. But Sophie and dozens of others were left to wonder later, did that wink suggest Spangler was using work as a cover for something else? This theory was further fueled by the fact that the Screen Extras Guild confirmed to investigators that Spangler had no call for work that night. TV studios also had no record of her employment for that date. According to the Los Angeles Times, Spangler called the apartment about 2 hours after she left to ask about her daughter and tell Sophie not to expect her home until the next morning because she would be working a full 8-hour shift. When Spangler hadn't returned by Saturday night, Sophie called the police. On Sunday morning, a Griffith Park worker discovered a handbag police identified as Spangler's in the Ferndale area of the park. The handle was damaged, and the bag contained a note written by Spangler that read, "Kirk, can't wait any longer. Going to see Dr. Scott. It will work best this way while Mother is away." Thus began a hunt for Spangler and the mysterious Kirk and Dr. Scott. Beyond the purse's contents, no trace of Spangler was ever found, despite her desperate mother begging the media for help in finding her daughter and offering a $1,000 reward. The LAPD told Entertainment Weekly that her disappearance remains an unsolved missing person case. It was never officially designated a homicide. Retired LAPD homicide detective Rick Jackson fielded inquiries about the case during his years on the force, largely because of the interest in its possible Black Dahlia connection. But there was no formal case file, apart from a notebook he made of documents related to it. His former partner, Detective Elizabeth Camacho, confirmed to Entertainment Weekly that no case file remains. "Forensically, I don't think anything was ever uncovered," Jackson says, noting that a murder report was never filed. It was always a suspicious missing person case. Because of that classification, any existing evidence was likely discarded over the past 7 decades, including the purse and accompanying note, which Jackson never saw outside of in photographs. Though Spangler's mother always hoped her daughter was still alive, and tips came in through the years, with alleged sightings of the actress everywhere from Salinas to Long Beach, it seems most likely to authorities that she was murdered. "Nothing I've ever read would indicate she skipped town," Jackson reflects. "People generally don't do that kind of thing unless there's a motive or a unique set of circumstances. Obviously, she cared for her daughter enough to get custody back. It just makes sense that she met foul play. There's no doubt she was dead, and that's why she never surfaced." Hollywood's film sets, parties, and social scene all brought individuals into and out of Spangler's life. Looking more closely at those relationships, romances, and interactions could give insights into potential motives, as well as opportunities for committing murder.
From five suspects, suspect one was the movie star. After examining the note in Spangler's purse, investigators turned to the best-known Kirk in the country, movie star Kirk Douglas, who'd worked with her. Douglas spoke with police over the phone while vacationing in Palm Springs. "I told Detective Chief Thad Brown that I didn't remember the girl or the name until a friend recalled it was she who worked as an extra in a scene with me in my picture, Young Man with a Horn." Douglas, who died in 2020, was quoted as saying in the October 13, 1949 issue of the San Bernardino Sun, "Then I recalled that she was a tall girl in a green dress, and that I talked and kidded with her a bit on the set, as I've done with many other people. But I never saw her before or after that, and have never been out with her." Spangler's mother remembered her daughter mentioning a Kirk she met on set, but she had no recollection of what studio he might have worked at because of the transient nature of her daughter's day player work. Meanwhile, Robert Cummings informed police that Spangler had told him a week prior to her disappearance that she was involved in a new romance. "I asked her if it was serious," he told the Los Angeles Times. "She said, 'Not exactly, but I'm having the time of my life.'" Could Kirk be the new beau she alluded to? The true identity of Kirk remains a mystery. Suspect 2, the doctor. Spangler's note references a Dr. Scott, but her sister-in-law didn't recognize the name. At a press conference, Detective Lieutenant Harry Dedian confirmed the existence of a physician named Scott, saying he was known to Miss Spangler and her coterie of nightclubbing friends. Yet police never located a Dr. Scott, with every Los Angeles County doctor answering to that name, claiming to have no knowledge of Spangler. The only Scott identified in her life was an Army Air Corps lieutenant, Doug Scotty, though it's unknown if that was his surname. Spangler allegedly had an affair with the man while her husband was stationed overseas. She did tell a friend Scotty threatened her when she left him. But there was no evidence she ever saw him after breaking things off in 1945. Suspect 3, the mob. The late 1940s was the age of mobster Mickey Cohen, and his criminal enterprises reign over Los Angeles, making him a flashy, if unlikely, suspect. One theory suggested Spangler disappeared with Cohen's henchmen, Little Davy Ogle and Frank Nicoli, who vanished around the same time. The press even investigated reports Spangler had been seen with them in Palm Springs a few days before she went missing. The two men were under indictment for conspiracy, but evidence indicates that they were the victims of a mob hit. Suspect 4, the husband. Statistically, murders are most often committed by a person close to the victim, a partner, lover, spouse, or ex-spouse. For many, "the husband did it" is a true crime maxim. In the case of Spangler, the person with the most to gain from her disappearance was her ex-husband, Benner, who had once had primary custody of their daughter and, by all accounts, wanted it again. Jackson believes Benner is the strongest suspect. At the time of Spangler's disappearance, police apparently questioned Benner, who said he hadn't seen Spangler for weeks. By late October, Benner had already been awarded temporary custody of his daughter in a court battle with Spangler's mother. Remarried, he left California with the girl. Benner died in 2007, but Christine and his other children are still living. They did not respond to Entertainment Weekly's attempts to contact them. And suspect 5 is the serial killer. Former LAPD homicide detective Steve Hodel thinks he knows who killed Spangler. His own father. Not only that, Hodel also says that Spangler was merely one of his dad's victims, because he believes his father, Dr. George Hodel, was the Black Dahlia killer. It's a case the younger Hodel laid out in his 2003 book, Black Dahlia Avenger, and some of the evidence is compelling. Spangler bore a striking resemblance to Black Dahlia victim Elizabeth Short, and both young women shared silver screen aspirations.
According to Hodel, district attorney documents and logs indicate police were attempting to tie the Short killings to Spangler's disappearance, as well as to the murders of Jean French in 1947 and Gladys Kern in 1948. In the 1940s, Dr. Hodel faced several run-ins with the law, including as a suspect in the murder of his secretary and an arrest on incest charges. The LAPD bugged his house in 1950, and despite indications of wrongdoing on those recordings, Hodel was never further charged. He was performing abortions for the rich and famous, and a lot of police officers if their girls got in trouble, Hodel said. The LAPD was a real-life LA Confidential back then. Was Dr. Hodel the shadowy Dr. Scott in Spangler's note? Steve Hodel suspects Scott was another member of his father's active abortion ring, which was headed by a Dr. Audrin and populated with physicians who were paid hush money by the LAPD. In his book, Hodel lays out the possibility that the Kirk in the note was Dr. Eric Kirk, a physician arrested for performing abortions just days prior to Spangler's disappearance. Hodel suggests the note was written after Kirk's arrest, signaling Spangler's urgent need for a new doctor. If an abortion ring connected to authorities was operating as they turned a blind eye, could the man in the note have been hiding in plain sight? Additionally, Spangler's purse was found approximately a quarter of a mile from Dr. Hodel's residence, the Soudan House in the Los Feliz neighborhood. And Steve Hodel remembers that his older brother Duncan noted that their father was dating a gorgeous actress type named Jean around this time. Newspaper accounts, including California's Colton Courier and the Oakland Tribune and Wisconsin's News Record, of the final sightings of Spangler were in the wee hours of October 8th, also match Dr. Hodel's description. A popular radio DJ of the era, Al the Sheik Lazar, who conducted tableside interviews, reported seeing Spangler at a Sunset Strip restaurant about 2:30 a.m. She appeared to be arguing with two men, and when Lazar approached the table, the men waved him away. The proprietor of the restaurant, Terry Taylor, also reported seeing Spangler earlier that evening at a front table with a clean-cut fellow about 30 or 35. Spangler may have called for help later that night at a gas station near the Sunset Strip. A station attendant named Art Rogers told police that a man and woman, matching Spangler's description, came to the station in a blue-gray convertible early that morning. The man bought gas and told Rogers they were headed to Fresno. But as they drove off, the woman, who shrank down in the passenger seat, cried out, "Have the police follow this car!" Rogers called police, but by the time they responded, the trail was cold. Hodel believes his father was this man spotted with Spangler. He fits the description, and he drove a 1936 black Packard sedan resembling the one Rogers described. The vehicle also matches descriptions of cars seen leaving the Short crime scene in 1947, as investigators struggled to crack the Black Dahlia case. The Los Angeles Examiner printed a map with the headline, "Black Sedan Hunted in L.A. as Death Car." Was this the same car? Hodel thinks so. "It's my belief she started dating Dad either late September or early October," he said. He gets arrested for incest on October 6th and bails out the same day. Then, the night of her disappearance, she's seen talking to this guy in a restaurant and they're arguing. She knew something. His father was possibly driven to kill Spangler, following an argument over charges of incest filed by his daughter, Tamar. Though Dad didn't necessarily need a reason, he adds. Determined to find definitive evidence of his father's crimes, Hodel got clearance to look for forensics at the Soudan House in 2012. He hired retired police sergeant Paul Dosti to walk the property with his dog, Buster. During two searches in November 2012 and September 2013, Dosti recovered soil samples from the basement and the slope behind the house where Buster indicated the smell of human remains.
Forensic anthropologist Arpad Vaas tested the samples and identified the presence of human remains in the soil. Based on chemical distribution, Vaas believes human remains most likely could be found in an area adjacent to the Sowden house lot. In an only in Hollywood twist, that home belonged to That 70s Show star Laura Prepon at the time. Hodel says the LAPD brushed off the discovery, but he reached out to Prepon via her attorney, requesting permission to conduct a non-invasive sweep of her property. His request was denied, says Hodel, who adds that he's not followed up on searching that space since the fall of 2013, but intends to down the road. Prepon's spokesperson declined to comment to EW, stating the actress no longer owns the property in question. Still, Hodel suspects that answers are hidden in that soil. It could well be the body of a Jane Doe whose body was never found. Or Jean Spangler, he asserts. It's an open-ended question that few alive are still asking. This question mark that has stood at the end of Spangler's story for 70 years could one day be replaced with a more finite piece of punctuation. But like any noirish tale, Spangler's story ends, for now, with a twisted bit of cynical, moral musing. Hollywood may boast more stars than the heavens, but sometimes you have to get down in the dirt when looking for the truth. Oh, and we'll close with some fiction reviews. Truth or Dairy? Lust meets hunger in Melissa Broder's Milk Fed. If self-denial were a sport, Rachel could host her own Olympics. At 24, her life is centered on one objective, not her half-hearted job at an LA talent agency, not her non-existent social life, and certainly not her neurotic mother, checking in daily from New Jersey. All that mattered, she declares, was what I ate, when I ate, and how I ate it. Until the day she places her usual order, fat-free, no toppings, please, at her frozen yogurt spot, and is instead served a decadent sundae by Miriam, an Orthodox Jew whose cup runneth over in every way. The simple pleasure that Miriam takes in faith and family, and the flesh that spills beyond her waistband like so many buttermilk biscuits, is a revelation, and an erotic awakening, too. In her wildly readable prose, Melissa Broder, author of So Sad Today, has produced one of the strangest and sexiest novels of the new year, a harrowing, exhilarating, and frankly obscene exploration of all the ways we endeavor to make ourselves disappear, and the untold liberty that comes when our appetites are freed at last. Again, that was the fiction Milk Fed, written by Melissa Broder. We Run the Tides, author Vendela Vita, 251 pages. In 1980, San Francisco, in a Tony Oceanside neighborhood where everything ugly is hidden, a best friendship splinters after a shocking disagreement. From there, two teenagers take divergent, twisty paths into young womanhood in this perceptive tale of losing innocence and finding one's true self. As consistently surprising as it is hauntingly resonant, not to mention often very funny, Vita's chronicle of female friendship is a vast, addictive read. While it's almost a shame to finish it so quickly, the novel's very brevity also feels somehow true, as fleeting as a memory.

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All material heard on IRIS is intended solely for the use of Iowans with a print disability. I'm your reader, Dennis May. 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And now let's begin with this week's Iowa Capital Dispatch, and we'll begin with some Iowa news. Summit pushes for Utilities Commission action on outstanding pipeline dockets. IUC issues hearing schedule for some Phase 2 segments, declines motion to consolidate dockets. The Iowa Utilities Commission has denied a request from Summit Carbon Solutions, the company seeking to build a carbon sequestration pipeline in Iowa, to consolidate outstanding dockets and schedule a hearing. The IUC issued hearing schedules for two sections of pipeline in the company's second phase of the project, but denied Summit's request to combine the dockets. The IUC did not rule on the remaining dockets for Phase 2, which could still be consolidated in the future, as Summit has requested. Summit's Phase 2 pipeline routes would add laterals to the pipeline, allowing it to connect to more biorefineries than the original route included. In the request, Summit said the IUC has scheduled and held hearings and issued orders for several other energy infrastructure projects, but has been ignoring Summit. Summit's initial filings for the project were made between October of 2024 and September of 2025, according to the request, but the company said it has not received the basic procedural path forward. Even if this commission's answer is ultimately no, though we see no reason why that would be the case, giving the Commission's prior rulings, further delay on the bare minimum process, that is, setting a hearing, will irreparably harm Iowa's reputation, the company wrote in the request for consolidation. Summit argued that while other states and federal government are speeding up the permitting process, recognizing that energy infrastructure is paramount, the IUC is making the process longer and more cumbersome. Summit said the drawn-out process is harming the ethanol industry and farmers who want access to the low-carbon biofuel markets. The carbon sequestration pipeline would open up. The company said delaying a hearing on the docket is also harming landowners who want their objections heard and rural communities with a stake in the investment. Colleen Tucker, a landowner from Mitchell County, addressed commissioners during public comments at a meeting Thursday and said it was incredibly bold and frankly offensive for Summit to speak on behalf of landowners in its filing. Tucker said the IUC is not responsible for Summit's investments and that the company's investment in the project doesn't give the company a regulatory shortcut or a cut to the front of the line. IUC, in its order denying the consolidation of dockets, noted the lawsuit against Summit's permit for Phase 1 of the project as part of the larger picture impacting the docket. Summit's initial permit for more than 600 miles of pipe through Iowa, Phase 1 of the project, was approved by the Iowa Utilities Commission in 2024, giving the company the right to eminent domain for the project. Landowners, the Sierra Club Iowa chapter, and several counties challenged the permit, arguing Summit should not be considered a common carrier. In the fall of 2025, Summit filed a request to amend its permit with the IUC to no longer travel through South Dakota and to a sequestration site in North Dakota. The lawsuit over the initial permit was partially remanded to the IUC because of the amendment, according to the IUC response. Comments on how to proceed with the permit included a request to keep the Floyd and Ida County dockets in Phase 2 as standalone dockets. IUC held a hearing in September to determine a hearing schedule on dockets for two sections of the pipe planned for Ida and Floyd counties, both of which are less than 5 miles. In its responses denying Summit's consolidation request, IUC finalized hearing dates for the segments. The docket pertaining to Floyd County will be heard on March 23rd of 2027, and the Ida County hearing will occur on February 23rd of 2027. Both will be held in Des Moines and are later than the middle of December hearing dates requested by Summit. Summit announced in May that it planned to direct the pipeline west towards Wyoming and that was considering using the CO2 for enhanced oil recovery, a process where the liquefied carbon dioxide in the pipeline can be injected into the ground near existing oil fields to help push the oil to the surface. Landowners opposed to the project said some of them were denied requests to intervene in the upcoming hearings because
Though they live near the proposed route, they don't own property in the counties. Don Johansson, a Cherokee County landowner, said the route is on adjoining land to his property and would directly impact him. They're assuming that because I'm not on the line in Ida County that it doesn't affect me, but it is clearly it does, Johansson said, while speaking to reporters on Thursday morning. The issue of who can intervene has been brought up throughout the summit proceedings with the Iowa Utilities Commission. Lawmakers opposed to the project or its use of eminent domain have proposed legislation to widen the pool of people who could intervene in proceedings. Landowners gathered Thursday ahead of the Iowa Utilities Commissioner's first monthly public meeting with its newest commissioner, John Dunwell, who was appointed Monday by Governor Kim Reynolds. Those gathered in their signature red shirts said they were opposed to the recent appointment and argued Dunwell's past as a legislator made him partial to the pipeline issue. Dunwell resigned his seat in the Iowa House of Representatives to accept the commissioner appointment, which will require Senate approval. Kathy Carter, a Floyd County landowner, said she was really concerned with the newest commissioner. Quote, because of his past on the legislature and his ability to vote, I believe it's a conflict of interest, Carter said, ahead of the IUC public meeting on Thursday. Anybody who's been in that position to affect any legislation should not have the ability to vote on the IUC. Dunwell voted in favor of legislation in 2025 that would have imposed certain limitations on carbon sequestration pipelines in the state. This bill passed the Senate in 2025 after a group of senators held up votes on budget bills until the body debated the legislation. The bill was ultimately vetoed by Reynolds. Dunwell voted against a House bill earlier this year that would have banned the use of eminent domain for carbon pipelines, but the bill was not taken up in the Senate. During the public meeting, Commissioner Joshua Burns, who also previously served as a state legislator, said commissioners are not always able to be experts on everything, noting the number of issues the commission handles in addition to pipeline issues. The landowner group said they have sent out surveys to all of the candidates running in state, federal, and local races to ask them about property rights. Weston Groh, a Guthrie County landowner, said the group plans to release the responses to the questionnaire next week. Each and every legislator will tell you they are for property rights. They have been for almost 6 years, Groh said. We're tired of waiting. It's election time. Just like all the phony political ads we are reading, hearing, and seeing, don't believe just because a politician says that they are for property rights, it doesn't mean that they actually are. In more ag and environmental news, USDA says it will be cracking down on dog breeders in Iowa and elsewhere. Rowland says Iowa is right at the top of the list for enforcement. U.S. Secretary of Agriculture Brooke L. Rollins appeared at the Animal Rescue League of Iowa this week to tout the agency's efforts to shut down puppy mills in Iowa and in other states. While at the ARL on Tuesday, Rollins said although the USDA inspectors used to visit a facility, cite violations, and then leave, those days are over. We are now in the active process of shutting down these puppy mills. Rollins said the USDA is increasing our agents by 20% and is focusing enforcement efforts on states such as Iowa and Missouri where there are significant issues with compliance. Iowa is right at the top of the list, Rollins said. Virginia and a couple other states were really, really focusing, and I think we're going to see even more significant action coming very soon. Rollins appeared at the ARL alongside Representative Zach Nunn, a Republican, seeking re-election to Iowa's 3rd Congressional District. Earlier this year, the U.S. House approved a Farm Bill amendment backed by Nunn that his office says will reinforce the USDA's authority to police breeders who violate the law. Nunn's amendment deleted text from the bill that would have raised the threshold on the level of suffering necessary before the USDA could consider seizing animals believed to be at risk. Nunn is also a co-sponsor of Goldie's Act, or H.R. 349, which seeks to expand certain enforcement provisions of the Animal Welfare Act. The bill, which has yet to be approved in either the House or the Senate, would direct the USDA to share with state and local officials the detailed descriptions of violations uncovered during inspections and require that the USDA conduct follow-up inspections when violations are cited.
In February, Rollins announced the USDA would be taking historic actions to hold chronic companion animal welfare violators accountable. At the time, Rollins said, if you are breeding dogs and not meeting the Animal Welfare Act's humane standards of care, your time is up. We will not allow a handful of bad actors to tarnish the reputation of responsible American breeders or compromise the humane treatment of animals. Citing statistics that suggest breeders' compliance with the Animal Welfare Act has risen from an average of 67% in 2015 to over 92% in 2025, Rollins has said that change reflects both regulatory improvements and increased industry cooperation across the country. Still, she said, the USDA intends to root out bad actors with a history of noncompliance by initiating enforcement action against repeat violators and deploying specialist teams to aggressively investigate unlicensed breeders. Last month, Rollins held what the USDA called a strike force roundtable with other federal agencies and announced a series of steps to improve regulatory oversight of breeders. And among those steps, new regulations. The USDA says it intends to propose regulations that will be responsive to the overwhelming public support for strengthening Animal Welfare Act standards for dogs. At her Iowa appearance this week, Rollins said the agency will be strengthening licensing requirements under the AWA, strengthening oversight on who conducts surgeries, dental procedures, and euthanasia. They must be licensed vets, which isn't happening right now. On communication, the USDA will amplify its communication efforts by distributing 2,000 regulatory refresher mailings to dog breeding facilities. The agency says that move will make crystal clear what the law requires for humane care. And enforcement. The USDA says it has deployed its Animal Protection Bureau to conduct targeted compliance reviews and implement modernized enforcement strategies. In 2026, the agency says it prioritized this focus on bad actors by denying or terminating a total of 8 dog breeder licenses, suspending 6 licenses, and revoking 5 licenses. That same year, the agency conducted over 2,000 inspections of dog breeders and brokers around the nation. Although the USDA says it is beefing up animal welfare regulations and oversight, the agency is facing allegations that it doesn't enforce regulations already on the books. The American Society for the Prevention of Cruelty to Animals is currently suing the USDA, challenging the agency's decision to license 3 Iowa dog breeders, Steve Cruzy, Brian Lechieri, and Juanita Swedlin, accused in the lawsuit of being involved in puppy laundering scheme intended to disguise the origin of dogs sold to retailers. The ASPCA lawsuit was filed in 2024, but has moved slowly through the courts with no scheduling orders issued and no discovery or depositions having taken place. The ASPCA is now seeking to amend and expand its lawsuit against the federal agency, claiming the USDA's ongoing policy of non-enforcement persists to this day. In healthcare news, death of Des Moines nursing home resident leads to negligence lawsuit. Lawsuit alleges repeated failures preceded the woman's death. A Des Moines nursing home with a history of violations related to resident injuries is now being sued by the family of a woman who died, allegedly after being dropped to the floor by caregivers. The estate of Lena K. Rocha is suing Des Moines Scottish Rite Park Health Care Center in Polk County District Court. The lawsuit alleges Rocha had a documented history of falls at the facility, and that there had been multiple incidents involving the improper transfer of other residents prior to Roach's death earlier this year. According to the lawsuit, Scottish Rite had dropped and or failed to properly transfer Rocha on multiple occasions in December of 2022, July of 2023, January of 2024, May of 2024, and August of 2024. Rocha's family allegedly met with Scottish Rite Park leaders on numerous occasions prior to May of 2026 to discuss the incidents and how they might be prevented in the future. The lawsuit claims that on April 29th of 2026, Scottish Rite Park employees were transferring Rocha using a mechanical lift when they negligently dropped her.
Rocha from the device. According to the lawsuit, Rocha was dropped on her head and face, striking it first on the hard floor of the Scottish Rite facility. The lawsuit alleges a state investigation concluded that a loop used to hold Rocha within the lift had been detached, and that the Scottish Rite Park staff had admitted they failed to follow the protocol that requires them to check all of the loops to ensure they are securely attached before attempting to transfer a resident. The lawsuit asserts Rocha sustained serious head injuries from the fall and died on May 8th of 2026, with the cause of death listed as complications of subdural and subarachnoid hematoma stemming from blunt head trauma due to a fall at Scottish Rite Park. State records show Scottish Rite Park was cited and fined by state inspectors for having caused severe harm and life-threatening injuries in the incident. Scottish Rite's conduct caused catastrophic injuries and death, the lawsuit alleges. It seeks unspecified compensatory damages for negligence, recklessness, wrongful death, dependent adult abuse, and breach of contract. The lawsuit also seeks punitive damages, in part due to what it characterizes as Scottish Rite Park's repeated failures, despite actual knowledge of the danger and explicit promises of corrective action, related to the use of mechanical lifts. Scottish Rite Park has yet to file a response to the lawsuit. Iowa Capital Dispatch was not able to reach the home's administrator, Daniel Boer, for comment on Thursday. State records indicate Scottish Rite was cited by the state in February of 2024 for allegedly dropping a resident, not Rocha, from a mechanical lift, resulting in that resident sustaining a fractured shoulder. Later that year, the home was cited for allegedly failing to properly transfer a different resident, resulting in the individual sustaining a fractured ankle. In January of 2025, the state cited Scottish Rite Park for allegedly failing to ensure the certifying nursing assistants were competent in performing safe resident transfers. After the incident involving Rocha, the Iowa Department of Inspections, Appeals, and Licensing initially assessed a $7,750 fine, and then tripled that to $23,250 due to it being the second resident safety citation in the past 12 months. However, state records show that the facility had last been cited for a resident safety violation in January of 2025, which was 15 months before the April 29, 2026 incident, outside the 12-month window for tripling the fine. After the Iowa Capital Dispatch asked Dial whether a separate resident safety violation had been cited in the past year, but not publicly disclosed, the department checked its records and reversed course on the tripling of the penalty, bringing it back down to $7,750. Dial's records show that the January 2025 penalty against Scottish Rite Park was itself a tripled fine due to the repeat nature of that violation. Originally, Scottish Rite Park was to be penalized $5,000 for injuries sustained by a resident who fell and fractured an ankle while the staff was transferring her to a recliner. Because the home had been cited in July of 2024 for a similar safety violation involving a resident transfer, the January 2025 penalty was then tripled from $5,000 to $15,000. And in education, DMAC partners with Ankeny School District to offer on-site early childhood education training. Des Moines Area Community College is helping high school students get a jump start on their early childhood education training through a partnership with the Ankeny Community School District. The Ankeny-based community college announced in a news release on Wednesday that it is expanding its relationship with the school district through a program allowing high school students to attend early childhood education courses at Terrace Learning Center, which houses the district's preschool program. According to the release, this initiative is 2 years in the making and transforms courses previously offered online only through the community college's online career academy into in-person instruction and on-the-job observation of professionals. Students who enrolled in the Introduction to Early Childhood Education and Childhood Health, Safety, and Nutrition courses will be taught on-site by a DMAC instructor and have opportunities to complete observation and clinical work. Offering the courses through DMAC faculty allows traditional college students to enroll in the same sections alongside high school students, said DMAC Early Childhood Education Program Chair Katie Champlin in the release. As a result, both groups experience a more authentic college classroom environment, while high school students benefit from learning alongside current college students.
With this partnership, students will gain a more complete picture of what working in early childhood education looks like, beyond any assumptions that have only classroom work can create, Chaplin said in the release, aiding them in building confidence and establishing their professional identities as future early childhood educators. The overarching goal of the district and the community college's work is to help high school students earn a certificate in early childhood education with 13 required credits before they earn their diploma. This certificate satisfies the education requirements for the Child Development Association credential as well. Ultimately, the partnership creates a pathway, Chaplin said in the release, an opportunity to explore the profession, develop practical skills, earn college credit and credentials, and see a clear pathway toward continued education and employment in early childhood education. Court suspended the license of retired attorney over client funds. The Iowa Supreme Court has suspended for 90 days the license of a Johnson County lawyer who admits he cannot properly account for use of clients' money. The Iowa Attorney Disciplinary Board has alleged that attorney Michael Ralph Brown admits having failed to maintain the proper client account reconciliations, monthly lists of individual client balances, journals of receipts and disbursements, bank statements, and other financial records. Due to the lack of records, an auditor could not determine whether the more than $80,000 remaining in Brown's client trust account consisted of money that needed to be returned to clients or was money representing earned fees belonging to Brown, the board alleged. The board, in recommending that the Iowa Supreme Court suspend Brown's license for 90 days, noted that Brown has taken responsibility for his misconduct and fully cooperated with the board. However, the board added, Brown was admonished by the state's Client Security Commission in 2021 for violations very similar in nature to the more recent case, demonstrating a failure to learn from past mistakes. In addition, the board said, Brown's record-keeping deficiency were so severe they demonstrated a near-total loss of accountability for client funds. That situation was aggravated, the board said, by Brown's decision to destroy files in preparation for closing his office and retiring. The Iowa Supreme Court followed the board's recommendation and recently ordered that Brown's Iowa license to practice law be suspended for 90 days. The suspension may have little practical effect in that Brown is retiring from practice prior to the order being issued, according to state records. The Iowa Capital Dispatch was not able to reach Brown for comment, but in recent court filings, Brown stated that he has had to undergo a number of medical procedures in recent years, including a pacemaker implant, that have caused profound fatigue. He told the court that while his condition is not an excuse for his conduct, it has been a small contributing factor to my inability to properly look after my law practice. Iowa Judicial Branch records currently list Brown's 90-day suspension as stemming from both, quote, disciplinary action as well as disability. And more in education, Luther College to offer preferred admission to students in Minnesota District. Luther College is partnering with the Minnesota School District to provide its students with preferred admission guidelines and scholarship funds. The Decorah Private College announced in a news release that it has launched a preferred admission partnership with Rushford Peterson Schools, a public school district in Rushford, Minnesota. According to the release, this partnership is similar to one the college entered into with Decorah Community School District just over a year ago. Strengthening connections with schools in our region is a priority for Luther College, and we are excited to add Rushford Peterson Schools as our first partner from Minnesota, said Luther College President Brad Chamberlain in the release. Luther and Rushford Peterson have long-standing connections, and we are excited for how this will deepen our relationship. Through the new partnership, students who maintain an unweighted grade point average of 3.25, complete Algebra 2 by the end of their junior year, and decide to opt in, will receive preferred admission and become eligible for a $500 scholarship and others offered by the institution, the release stated. Matthew Beatty, Vice President for Enrollment Manager at Luther College, said in the release that the institution and the school district have a long-standing relationship, and Rushford Peterson students have been successful at Luther. The clear and supportive pathway from Rushford Peterson to a Luther degree helps build in that relationship. The preferred admission partnership opens doors for Rushford Peterson students to pursue an excellent academic opportunity close to home, recognizing their hard work and supporting their next steps,
said Rushford Peterson School Superintendent Ben Bernard in the release. And in criminal justice, state-licensed nurse faces charges of animal neglect in Linn County. Police say dog found on nurse's property had starved to death. An Eastern Iowa nurse who has worked for the state is facing animal neglect charges after police allegedly found two emaciated dogs, one already dead, on her property. In April of 2026, police applied for a search warrant at the Cedar Rapids property of 33-year-old Laura Byrne Stowe. In her application, or in their application, the police cited concerns that four animals, a Rottweiler named Ginger, a pit bull named Lex, a Yorkshire Terrier named Macy, and a cat named Stella, were being neglected or abused. According to the warrant application, an animal control officer went to the property on April 21st, saw there was a water utility disconnect notice on the door, but was unable to contact Stowe, who was allegedly living in Iowa City at the time. The following day, an animal control supervisor went to the property, heard a dog inside barking, and saw several sun-faded packages left on the porch of the house. On April 23rd, an individual allegedly gave police photos she had taken through a sliding door of the Stowe property. According to police, the photo showed trash and animal feces covering most of the interior floor visible from the door. That same evening, the animal control supervisor returned to the house, but again was not able to locate or speak to Stowe. On April 24th, armed with a warrant, police entered the house and seized one Rottweiler and one deceased terrier. The available court records make no mention of any other animals in the home at the time. 2 months later, the city of Cedar Rapids filed a civil petition against Stowe, asserting that police had obtained evidence, including a video, of a dog being abused by Stowe's minor children. While it's not clear from the available court records whether the dog at issue is the Rottweiler, the city had seized it in April. The city sought the court's permission to have the allegedly abused dog placed up for adoption. The case was dismissed a short time later after Stowe agreed to relinquish ownership of the animal. By that time, the Linn County Attorney's Office had criminally charged Stowe with two counts of animal neglect, resulting in serious injury or death. Prosecutors alleged Stowe failed to provide food and water for the two dogs police had seized in April. The deceased terrier was malnourished to the point that officers could see its bone structure coming out of its skin. Prosecutors stated an examination indicated the dog likely died of starvation. The Rottweiler appeared to be malnourished and unfed for a significant period of time, and the residence was covered in feces, while the dog were left without access to food, water, or suitable shelter, prosecutors alleged. Stowe has pleaded not guilty to the two criminal charges. A hearing on the matter is scheduled for October 7th of 2026, and the Iowa Capital Dispatch was not able to reach Stowe for comment, so that has been held. State records indicate Stowe is a licensed practical nurse who has worked for the state. In 2023, the Iowa Board of Nursing fined Stowe $400 and suspended her license for 1 month for failing to demonstrate completion of continuing education requirements and failing to respond to board inquiries on the matter. State records indicate that in the 2024-2025 fiscal year, Stowe began working for the Iowa Department of Corrections as a nurse. Turning now to some national news, advocates blast Trump campaign

immigrants more broadly. Leaders of the Mexican-American Legal Defense and Educational Fund, President's Alliance on Higher Education and Immigration, and the DREAM U.S. defended the state laws during a virtual press conference while warning of setbacks non-citizen students face to accessing affordable higher education when these policies are struck down. The group also released a joint report Wednesday charting the landscape of such laws and the DOJ's legal challenges against the policies. The administration's challenges limit opportunities for thousands of students and undermine the social and economic well-being of communities across the country, said Miriam Feldblum, president and CEO of the President's Alliance on Higher Education and Immigration, a nonprofit and nonpartisan organization. When access to in-state tuition is taken away, many undocumented students cannot bridge the gap between in-state and out-of-state rates, Feldblum added. Gabby Bachio, president and CEO of the DREAM U.S., called Trump administration's efforts coordinated assaults on tuition equity. They are just one part of a larger pattern of legal and policy barriers and restrictions being put in place that threatens DREAMers and immigrants' educational opportunities, their stability, their safety, and their futures, she said. The DREAM U.S. grants scholarships to immigrant youth, including individuals under the Deferred Action for Childhood Arrivals Program, or DACA, who are known as DREAMers. DACA is intended to help people brought into the country without legal documentation as children. The program, created in 2012, protects participants from deportation and allows them to receive work permits and obtain driver's licenses. In six of the lawsuits the DOJ filed, targeting Illinois, Kansas, Kentucky, Nebraska, Oklahoma, and Texas, courts have already struck down the laws. But in a blow to the administration's efforts against Virginia's in-state tuition policies, a federal judge earlier this week scrapped the DOJ's challenge, upholding the Virginia law. Lawsuits are also pending in Arizona, Arkansas, California, Colorado, Connecticut, the District of Columbia, Hawaii, Maryland, Massachusetts, Minnesota, New Jersey, New Mexico, New York, Oregon, Rhode Island, Utah, Vermont, and Washington State. The DOJ's challenges center on the Illegal Immigration Reform and Immigrant Responsibility Act of 1996, which bars a state from offering in-state tuition benefits to people not lawfully present in the country if that same benefit is not granted to U.S. citizens from another state. Assistant Attorney General Brent Shumate of DOJ's Civil Division has noted that colleges cannot provide benefits to illegal aliens that they do not provide to U.S. citizens, and that the agency will not tolerate American students being treated like second-class citizens in their own country. Thomas A. Sains, president and general counsel of MALDEF, which has sought to intervene on behalf of affected students in cases targeting the laws, described extraordinary aspects of the DOJ's litigation campaign, including that the administration uses very sharp tactics to attempt to prevent anyone from coming in to defend the state tuition equity laws. Sains also pointed out that all of the state tuition equity policies across the country were enacted after the 1996 law was enacted. What that means is that they are using a provision that was in the books when all of these legislators acted to create laws like the Texas DREAM Act, Sains said, pointing to the Lone Star State's 2001 law, the first of its kind in the country, that has since been blocked. He added that no administration prior to this one has ever gone to court contending that the 1996 law somehow renders these tuition equity laws passed beginning in 2001 unconstitutional or preempted. Also from D.C., Trump auto-enrolls tens of millions in child investment accounts. Every child in the United States with a valid Social Security number is now enrolled in a tax-advantaged investment account titled a Trump account, President Donald Trump announced Wednesday. Parents must claim the accounts by downloading a Trump account mobile app. Children born from 2025 through 2028 will automatically receive a one-time deposit of $1,000 from the U.S. government once parents or guardians officially claim it. Children born before the eligibility window, up to age 10, can receive a $250 deposit donated by the Michael and Susan Dell Foundation of Dell Technologies Fortune. Surrounded in the Oval Office by U.S. Treasury Department officials, business moguls, and a half-dozen children holding a banner reading, "Thank you" for Trump accounts, the president said parents and guardians have voluntarily created accounts for 8 million children since the July 4th launch. With today's announcement, we're building on that success by 70 million accounts of children across America, Trump said. Put very simply, this

money is your child's future. The White House estimates over 60 million accounts have been added via auto enrollment, but did not provide a specific figure. The president signaled to the children standing by the Resolute desk and said, "These beautiful young children are extremely rich. They are now, and they will be in the future, extremely rich, so they have something to look forward to." Treasury Secretary Scott Bessent said the accounts marked the beginning of the ownership society. "I was talking to these young people earlier," he said. "They already know about compounding. They understand how the stock market works. I think this is going to be a real-time financial literacy project." More than $4.5 billion has been deposited into the account since July 4th, according to the White House. Trump said Wednesday much of that has come from large donors, including the Dells, the Altimeter Tech investment firm founder Brad Kirshner, who attended the announcement. Parents and guardians have claimed roughly $2.6 billion in philanthropic contributions to date, with more available, according to the White House. The U.S. Treasury has so far seeded the accounts with $1.3 billion. Another $638 million has been deposited into the accounts from friends and family of the individual account holders, according to the administration. Family and friends can contribute up to $5,000 annually to the accounts. Parents and guardians can elect to divert pre-tax contributions from their paychecks directly into their children's accounts. Employers can match up to $2,500. Over 70 companies have signed on to contribute to accounts of employees' children, according to the White House. Certain contributions, like the government's one-time $1,000 deposit and contributions from state and local governments and nonprofits, do not count toward the $5,000 cap. Susan Dell said she has received letters from parents and guardians who have claimed the contribution from her foundation. "It's not just the money that matters. That does matter. But knowing that someone believes in you and your future, that matters just as much," she said. "These accounts are ready. They're waiting for you, and they have money in them. So claim your child's accounts and start adding money to their accounts and preserving a wonderful future for them." The Dell Foundation targeted the contributions to 25 million children from zip codes with median family incomes of up to $118,000. The Trump administration is directing families to the website trumpaccounts.gov to find out how to download the app and manage the account. The White House estimates the government's $1,000 seed money could grow to approximately $6,000 by age 18 if the family never contributed another dollar, assuming historical return data. A child's account that receives the maximum family and employer contributions of $5,000 at the start of each year and could grow to nearly $200,000 by age 18, assuming a 7% annual rate of return, according to a Fidelity investment hypothetical example, not adjusted for inflation. The Trump accounts, as named in the 2025 law dubbed the Big Beautiful Bill, are structured like a traditional individual retirement account, but with different investment features and restrictions. Money in the account can be invested in mutual funds or exchange-traded funds that track the returns of large American companies, for example, the S&P 500 index. Investments will legally belong to a minor but can only be managed by a parent or guardian until a child's 18th birthday. The accounts are bound by certain restrictions, including a prohibition on withdrawals until age 18, when the account essentially becomes an individual retirement account subject to tax penalties for early withdrawal before age 59.5. Some penalty-free exemptions, including accessing the cash for a first home purchase of up to $10,000, birth or child adoption fees up to $5,000, and qualifying medical expenses. Also from Washington, documents show DHS probed nonprofits, obtained millions of records in hunt for non-citizen voters. The Department of Homeland Security obtained tens of millions of unspecified records as part of a sweeping nationwide effort to find voter fraud, according to internal DHS reports, and Wade using undercover agents to investigate voter registration efforts by nonprofit groups. The reports from May and June by Homeland Security Investigations, a sub-agency of Immigration and Customs Enforcement, provide updates on its election integrity investigations. They are included in a trove of documents obtained by the pro-democracy group Democracy Forward through a records request and released Friday. The HSI reports detail an expansive review of nonprofit organizations involved in voter registration. A June 1st report says 82 NGOs, those are non-governmental organizations, had been reviewed in Pennsylvania alone. Groups in Michigan, Minnesota, New Jersey, and Ohio also came under scrutiny.
The June 1st report describes the potential for undercover operations and refers to efforts across the Homeland Security to identify organizations that may be predatory in nature, particularly those suspected of illegal alien registration and voter encouragement. Organizations in New Jersey and Pennsylvania remained areas of focus, the report says. The objective is to determine potential opportunities to leverage UC or undercover resources, including the possible deployment of undercover agents, to support investigative efforts in the field, the report says. Overall, the records offer a window into the Trump administration's push to root out voter fraud, and especially non-citizen voting, ahead of the midterm elections. While a few months old, they suggest that finding non-citizen voters was an active focus within Homeland Security investigations, along with identifying any organizations suspected of registering non-citizens to vote. Non-citizen voting is a rare occurrence, studies have consistently found. The Justice Department has brought a few dozen cases this year, and the U.S. Attorney General Todd Blanche in late September announced indictments against 10 non-citizens over allegations of unlawfully voting. But the census reports 154 million people voted in the 2024 election. With early voting beginning across many states, Trump's bid to assert authority over voting has largely failed. The U.S. Supreme Court blocked his plans to use the U.S. Postal Service to restrict mail ballots, and the Save America Act, which would require voters to show proof of citizenship, stalled in Congress. But Democrats, voting rights groups, and some election officials are concerned Trump may take more extreme action in the coming months. They have braced for possible federal interference, including the prospect of ICE or other federal agents deploying to the polls. Homeland Security denies any plans to target polling places. This trove of ICE documents provides chilling new insights into the breadth and depth of the Trump-Vance administration's efforts to pursue baseless claims of widespread election fraud and assert greater federal control over elections ahead of the 2026 midterms. Hart Wood, senior oversight counsel at Democracy Forward, said in a statement, asked for comment, Homeland Security didn't address specific question from state's newsroom. In an unsigned statement, DHS said the agency is laser-focused on identifying and removing non-citizens who vote. HSI investigates allegations of criminal activity, including unlawful voter registration, or voting by non-citizens in federal elections, the DHS statement says. While we do not comment on active investigations, investigative methods, or internal deliberations, HSI is actively rooting out and investigating election fraud wherever it can be found. We have repeatedly demonstrated that aliens can and do vote in our elections, the statement says. Under President Trump, HSI is committed to restoring integrity to our election systems and ensuring that only American citizens are electing American leaders. At a news conference last week to announce indictments against alleged non-citizen voters in Minnesota, Homeland Security Secretary Mark Gwen Mullins said the Trump administration would never allow the votes of non-citizens to cancel out the votes of American citizens. He said that only citizens should be electing the country's leaders. Our message to aliens who vote in American elections is clear. We will find you, we will arrest you, and you will face the consequences, including criminal charges and deportation, Mullins said. The reports and the records obtained by Democracy Forward describes efforts by HSI to research and review the array of nonprofit groups. In some instances, HSI appeared satisfied after its examination. The June 1st report notes that research was completed on approximately 41 non-governmental organizations in New Jersey, with no derogatory information found. Research on 20 nonprofit funds linked to a Washington, D.C.-based charitable foundation also turned up nothing, the report notes. But the report also says the Pennsylvania chapter of the Council on American-Islamic Relations was flagged for further investigation. CAR is one of the country's leading Muslim civil rights groups. Ahmet Salim Tukulu, CAR Pennsylvania Executive Director, that is, Council on American-Islamic Relations, in a statement said that the organization's civic engagement programs have expanded over the years and include voter registration efforts that seek to ensure Muslim Americans are empowered to vote and fully engaged in the civic process. Our voter registration program follows all applicable voter registration rules and requirements, Tulukolo said. Education Minnesota, an educators union, is named in the June 1st report as one of 22 organizations that HSI
was beginning to research at the time. Monica Byron, Education Minnesota's president, said the organization learned of the investigation on Tuesday because of Democracy Forward. Byron said the group shares Democracy Forward's concerns about potential government surveillance of lawful voter registration activities. "We do not know the details of any investigation into our union, but we will not be deterred in encouraging all eligible members to exercise the right to vote in the upcoming election," Byron said in a statement. Did HSI reports show that Heather Honey, a DHS official who came to prominence denying President Donald Trump's 2020 election loss, obtained 48.4 million records through independent sources of information. Additionally, HSI drew upon some 50.6 million records from the Department of Justice. The exact nature of the records isn't described, but the DOJ has sued dozens of states for voter records, including sensitive personal information such as driver's license and Social Security numbers. The department hasn't won any of the lawsuits, but at least 16 states have voluntarily provided the data. The Supreme Court ruled in September that states can use a powerful Homeland Security program called SAVE to help identify possible non-citizen voters for voting rights groups sued to block its use, alleging that it often relies on inaccurate data and has a track record of wrongly flagging U.S. citizens. The decision's impact on the midterms is expected to be minimal because most states are already too close to a federal election to conduct mass purges of voters. But the HSI report suggests that while the legal fight over SAVE was playing out in the courts, Homeland Security was nevertheless analyzing a vast collection of records for signs of voter fraud. HSI's June 1st report says 26,563 records derived from ICE had been prioritized for downstream vetting, with a focus on Michigan, Minnesota, New Jersey, Ohio, and Pennsylvania. Priority states for HSI's review of Justice Department records include those states as well as Arizona, California, Florida, Georgia, and Texas. The report notes that records were sent to iLab, an apparent reference to HSI's Innovation Lab, for secondary enrichment and identification of high-value targets. Also from D.C., U.S. Senate candidates in nine key races are quiet about the Social Security benefits cliff. Nearly all of the U.S. senators elected this year will be in office when Congress debates how to restructure Social Security to prevent an automatic drop-off in retirement benefits in 2032. Very few candidates in competitive races, however, have policy proposals on their campaign websites, and many, when contacted by state's newsroom, decline to share details about which changes they'd support if elected. Maiwa McGinnis, president of the Committee for Responsible Federal Budget, said even though Social Security's financial woes have been discussed more during this year's campaign cycle, most candidates have shied away from getting into the weeds. What's really disappointing is nobody is talking about a realistic suite of options that will fix it, she said. There are a few who will mention lifting the payroll tax cap, which is probably the most often cited policy, but that on its own won't fix the program. Workers now pay 6.2% tax that goes in directly to Social Security, though that doesn't apply to earnings above $184,500. McGinnis said one upside to this year's campaign cycle is more voters understand that a candidate promising not to touch Social Security guarantees the automatic benefit cut in 2032, which will worsen over time. But she said she understands why candidates would want to wait until they are actually elected to Congress to go into detail about something that was once widely considered the third rail of American politics. It's been so long since politicians have been honest about what Social Security faces and what fixes will be required, McGinnis said. An election cycle is not where you'd expect a 180-degree switch into a direct conversation. I think this is the first step, and hopefully post-midterms we are able to start having that conversation. Shai Akabas, Vice President of Economic Policy at the Bipartisan Policy Center, said candidates need to be honest with voters about the changes they'll likely have to make to Social Security. At the same time, he said politicians need to hear from Americans that they understand Congress must take some action in the years ahead. Until we get that two-way street working, it's going to be really hard to move anything into law, he said. Candidates and those who work for them have plenty of resources to study up on Social Security's financial problems,
and explore the numerous changes that could be combined to avoid a 22% reduction in benefits from taking place in 2032. It's not like policymakers are entering into a novel problem that has unexplored solutions, Akabas said. They're walking on well-trodden ground, and it is more about finding the political will to put those solutions together to create a bipartisan reform package than it is creating solutions from scratch. While Akabas said it's important for candidates to discuss realistic solutions on the campaign trail, the problem of fixing the problem would be less fraud if undertaken in a bipartisan way. If the two parties together hold hands and say, here's a reform that we're going to put in place, and yes, it has difficult decisions, but it's the right thing to do for the country, I think our polling shows that that could be reasonably well received, he said. If, on the other hand, a candidate is putting that proposal out by themselves, it is extremely easy for the other side to message, this candidate just wants to raise your taxes, or this candidate just wants to cut Social Security. Here's what politicians running in close Senate races say about Social Security on their websites and shared with State's newsroom when asked for which detailed policy changes they'd support if elected to Congress. In Alaska, Democrat Mary Peltola's website says, if elected, she would work to eliminate taxes on Social Security benefits for the nearly 95,000 seniors in Alaska. A spokesperson wrote, she is in this race to fix the rigged system in D.C. and put Alaska first. That means putting more money in Alaskans' pockets and ending federal income tax on Social Security. Republican Dan Sullivan didn't have any policy proposals on his campaign website, and staff didn't respond to multiple requests for more information. In Iowa, Republican Ashley Hinson's campaign website says she would preserve Social Security and Medicare benefits that vulnerable Iowans depend on while rooting out waste, fraud, and abuse that deplete these programs. Campaign communications director Billy First wrote in an email that Hinson will always protect Social Security for Iowa seniors. She will work with anyone to ensure the long-term solvency of this vital program. Ashley has never and will never cut a penny from Social Security. Democrat Josh Turek's website says he would strengthen Social Security by ensuring billionaires pay their fair share and raise Social Security income and assets limits for disabled individuals. A staffer for his campaign said several examples of Turek's talking about Social Security, including an article in the Iowa Capital Dispatch that quoted him saying it was, quote, ridiculous that wealthy Americans didn't pay any taxes to Social Security on income above $184,500. In Kansas, Democrat Adam Hamilton's website states, we need to protect Social Security and provide real solutions for seniors. A campaign staffer sent an article from the Johnson County Post quoting Hamilton as saying, both parties have kicked the can down the road, and the only way this gets solved is if Republicans and Democrats act together. And there's movement. Elizabeth Warren, a Democrat, and Bernie Moreno, a Republican, are working on bipartisan legislation to lift the payroll tax cap. That's where I'd start. Right now, only the first $184,500 of income is subject to Social Security tax. So somebody making $50,000 pays the tax on every dollar they earn, while a person making millions pays on a small fraction. Raising the cap is the best lever we have to keep the program solvent without cutting benefits. I think about my mom, who's on Social Security now. A cut is not an option for her, and it shouldn't be for anyone. Republican Roger Marshall didn't have any policy positions on his campaign website, and staff didn't respond to multiple requests for information. In Maine, Republican Susan Collins' campaign website has one paragraph mentioning her work enacting a law that increased Social Security benefits for millions of Americans who had pensions after working in government and other public sector jobs. Collins wrote in a statement that she supports creating an independent bipartisan commission of experts to develop recommendations, similar to the one in the early 1980s. As supported proposals calling for such a commission for Congress to consider, Collins added that she remains committed to keeping Social Security strong for current and future generations. It's a critical program and the foundation of retirement income for most Mainers, and I voted repeatedly to preserve it. Democrat Troy Jackson's website says he would protect Social Security and notes he published an op-ed in the Bangor Daily News saying he would eliminate the $184,500 payroll cap and raise benefits. He wrote that he would never vote to raise the retirement age or privatize the program. Campaign spokesperson Maggie Ahmad wrote in an email that Troy is committed to protecting Social Security from cuts and ensuring that Mainers receive the secure retirement and benefits they've paid into and earned. She added that if elected,
He'll work to scrap the cap and require millionaires to pay Social Security taxes on their income, allow Medicare to negotiate the price of every drug, eliminate profiteering and waste, expand benefits, not raise the retirement age. In Michigan, Democrat Abdul El Sayed's website says he would fight to close the Social Security payroll tax cap to make sure the rich pay their fair share so that Social Security stays solvent well into the future. Campaign spokesperson Cole Wozniak wrote in an email that El Sayed would ensure our seniors get the benefits they earned through a lifetime of labor. And Republican Mike Rogers doesn't have any policy details on his campaign website, but communications director Alyssa Brolet wrote in an email that Rogers is committed to protecting the program since his parents survived on Social Security, as do his wife, Christie's parents. Brolet added, and that Rogers is committed to protecting Social Security and Medicare for our seniors. And in New Hampshire, Democrat Chris Pappas' campaign website says he will never vote to cut benefits or force seniors to work longer or less for less. He has fought against efforts to raise the retirement age, slash Social Security benefits, and privatize the entire system, a move that would gamble Granite Staters' hard-earned benefits in the stock market and benefit Wall Street. Chris is committed to shoring up and improving Social Security to ensure that current retirees and future generations can trust that their benefits will be there. And Republican John Sununu didn't have any policy details on his campaign website, and staff didn't respond to multiple requests for more information. And in North Carolina, Democrat Roy Cooper didn't have any policy proposals on his campaign website, and the staff didn't respond to multiple requests for more information. Republican Michael Whatley didn't have any policy positions on his campaign website, and the staff didn't respond to multiple requests for more information. And in Ohio, Democrat Sherrod Brown's website says that because of the Social Security Fairness Act, a broadly bipartisan bill that became law in 2024, more than 2 million former teachers, bus drivers, police officers, firefighters, and other workers are now receiving their full Social Security payments that previously were withheld by the federal government. A campaign spokesperson didn't provide any details about what types of policy changes Brown would support in the future to avoid the automatic benefit cut, responding to state's newsroom requests for policy details with criticisms of Houston. Republican John Houston didn't have any policy details on his campaign website, and the staff didn't respond to multiple requests for more information. And with that, that brings us to the close of this week's Iowa Capital Dispatch. 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
4: Welcome to Wednesday. You're listening to the Talking Information Center on this October the 14th, 2026. It's time now to start the reading of the Wall Street Journal. Here on the Talking Information Center, as Steve walks away, and we say hello to George.
5: It's a work stoppage. Thank you, John. It's great to be with you to read the Wall Street Journal today. We'll begin with a What's News column. On the far left side of the front page of the journal, these are news briefs, I'd say all of which we'll get to in detail as we move through the paper today. Big banks continue to enjoy higher profits on the strength of a resilient U.S. economy and volatile markets that have led to a surge in trading, but they warn that rising interest rates could hurt their outlook. Major U.S. stock indexes edged lower after some of the biggest lenders reported results, with the S&P 500, Dow, and NASDAQ off 0.2, 0.4, and 0.2% respectively. Regulators fined Bank of America $1.2 billion after finding that it had sufficient systems to monitor and report possible financial crimes. United Health Group reported earnings that came in above analysts' expectations and again raised its projection for the year. Johnson & Johnson was leaning towards spinning out the hips and knees business that the company has been looking to hive off, J&J's chief financial officer said. Never heard that expression, hive off. A Saudi national who worked at OpenAI as an engineer was arrested and charged with hiding an encrypted recording device at a company office in San Francisco. Stellantis reported an estimated overall 1% decrease in third-quarter vehicle shipments despite growth in European electric vehicle shipments. Domino's pizza sales growth continued to slow during the third quarter, even as the company logged a rise in profit from a year earlier and a gain in revenue. And finally, Albertsons chief executive chair Meg Whitman said of the struggling grocery store chain that, quote, everything should be on the table, end quote, as the company determines how it should be structured. Good morning, Steve.
6: Good morning, George. On the front page of today's Wall Street Journal, rates threaten to spoil the party for banks. Goldman, J.P. Morgan post higher profits, but Wall Street's mood is cautious. Article by Ben Glickman and Jasmine Lee. Big banks are still raking in higher profits on the strength of a resilient U.S. economy and volatile markets that have led to a surge in trading. But they warn rising interest rates could spoil their fun. J.P. Morgan Chase, Goldman Sachs, Citigroup, and Wells Fargo on Tuesday each reported higher third-quarter profit and revenue from a year earlier, in part because of the near-endless need for financing related to the artificial intelligence boom. volatile equity markets, and continued strength in consumer spending. Four of the six biggest banks posted a combined profit of $32 billion, up 14% from a year earlier. Revenue across all four increased 9% to $115 billion. But the bond market turbulence last month seeped into results as the banks each posted weaker-than-expected revenue from their businesses trading bonds on behalf of clients, and deal-making slowed more than they anticipated. In a somewhat rare occurrence, J.P. Morgan missed analysts' expectations. The nation's largest bank reported a profit of $15.31 billion, or $5.57 a share. Analysts expected per-share earnings of $5.93. Revenue rose 8% to $50.17 billion, falling short of the $51.23 billion expected by analysts. The results were hit by $658 million loss on investment securities on its books. Executives were peppered with questions about how higher borrowing costs and market turmoil could stall their profit engines, especially if rates dent the economic enthusiasm that has prevailed among U.S. consumers and businesses. Hopefully, we'll enjoy this good environment for a while, J.P. Morgan Chief Executive Jamie Dimon said. We just don't know when it's going to stop. The downshift in mood sent stocks slipping, continuing months of declines for financial stocks, with Goldman and J.P. Morgan giving up early gains to end the day lower. Citigroup fell the most, with a 5.6% decline. The KBW, NASDAQ Bank Index, dropped 1.4% on the day and has now fallen 6.8% since the start of the third quarter, when the S&P 500 is up 4.1%. The banks dragged on major U.S. stock indexes. The Dow Jones Industrial Average slid 0.4%, or 180 points, while the NASDAQ fell 0.2%. The S&P 500 was little changed. The yield on the 30-year treasuries declined. The summer was hot for bond markets. A potential mix of conflict in the Middle East, sticky inflation, and angst about fiscal deficits have pushed yields to quarter-century highs. Many economists expect them to stay there for longer. Higher borrowing costs can be a mixed blessing for banks. They can earn more on the money they lend out to consumers and clients, but they might have to pay up for deposits, and higher rates slow down the economy and lead to unemployment, weighing on all corners of banks' business. Inflation and higher interest rates continue to be headwinds, and the longer they persist, the more pressure they could place on both consumers and commercial clients, Wells Fargo CEO Charlie Scharf said. While markets have been strong, an unexpected or significant movement could filter through the broader economy. Wells Fargo profit rose 6% in the third quarter to $5.95 billion, or $1.87 a share. Revenue came in at $21.87 billion. Wall Street's trading and investment banking engines powered growth, with the four banks reporting an average rise of 39% in equities revenue. Goldman Sachs led the pack with a 72% jump from a year earlier, marking the second-best quarter ever for its equities business. The bank said the industry can't keep up with demand from investors to finance equities trading, creating a lending boom for Goldman. Still, the result was a slowdown from the even better second quarter, and there was a group-wide slowdown in trading of fixed income, currencies, and commodities amid the September rise in yields. That disappointed some analysts. Goldman Sachs reported the second-best quarter ever for revenue, with a 23% rise to $18.68 billion. It posted a profit of $5.29 billion, a 29% increase from a year earlier. In investment banking, total fees for the four banks slipped from the second quarter as deal announcements and initial public offerings stalled out during the trading volatility. Bankers are awaiting the U.S. midterm elections to increase some stability, but they remain confident big deals are coming. I still think for capital markets activity, it's a top quartile environment, Goldman CEO David Solomon said. For strategic M&A, there is an enormous amount of dialogue that continues. Our backlog is incredibly robust. The higher rates so far haven't dented consumer or business appetite to borrow and spend, bankers said, and clients remain financially healthy. Executives pointed to a strong labor market as the buoying force for U.S. consumers. The global economy has held up remarkably well in the U.S., Citigroup CEO Jane Fraser said. While much has been made of the AI boom, the consumer is still driving much of the growth. Citigroup's profit jumped 40% to $5.25 billion, or $2.85 a share, beating expectations on strong revenue growth. Revenue rose 8% to $23.85 billion, its best quarter in a decade. Wells Fargo noted that lower-income households remain more sensitive to higher borrowing costs and inflation, though they are currently stable. For now, cracks are few and far between. George.
7: Thanks, Steve. Trump's ambassador to Greece resigns amid graft allegations. Move follows Wall Street Journal report that Guilfoyle asked a presidential donor for $100,000. Kimberly Guilfoyle resigned as U.S. ambassador to Greece after the White House asked her to step down following reporting from the Wall Street Journal that she had solicited $100,000 from a Trump donor in the run-up to her confirmation hearing last year. Guilfoyle wrote in a post on X, formerly Twitter, that serving as ambassador, quote, has been the honor of a lifetime. She also pushed back on the recent allegations against her. These allegations are false, and I intend to vigorously defend my name, my reputation, and my integrity, she wrote. While my time as ambassador may be coming to an end, my commitment to President Trump, the America First movement, and the country I love will never end, Guilfoyle wrote. Guilfoyle's social media post came shortly after White House Press Secretary Katie Zakaria said the White House had asked for her resignation. When asked about Guilfoyle on Tuesday, President Trump said that he didn't like what he had read about her and hadn't spoken with her. She wasn't a member of my family. She, I guess, dated my son a long time ago, Trump said. Guilfoyle was previously engaged to Donald Trump Jr., the president's eldest son. She went to Greece. She was doing a good job, but we didn't like what we were reading, Trump said. The Journal reported last week that Guilfoyle had sought a $100,000 payment to her American Express account days before her confirmation hearing. While soliciting the payment from Eric Dieters, a Trump donor and former congressional candidate, Guilfoyle had touted her connections to the Trump administration and sought to lobby the Internal Revenue Service and Justice Department on his behalf, according to text messages viewed by the Journal. She promised to be his, quote, Trump ride or die forever and ever if Dieters came up with the Amex money. He didn't ultimately make the payments, telling her it would cost him his marriage. Guilfoyle's lawyer disputed the authenticity of the messages but declined to provide the specifics and said the ambassador was, quote, owed a balance for events she had attended before her nomination. Dieter said he didn't owe her any balance. The Journal reported in September that Guilfoyle had puzzled government officials across southeastern Europe with her persistent promotion of a Greek company and her extensive efforts to include one of its lobbyists, Christos Marafatsos. Marafatsos had been attending meetings at the ambassador's residence and with foreign officials, and some officials mistook him for her chief of staff. The series of revelations had frustrated administration officials in Washington, many of whom already were wary about Guilfoyle's tenure as ambassador. Since arriving in Athens last fall, she interspersed meetings with regional leaders with visits to European fashion shows and art galas. Her stylist, Fancy James, often accompanied her on trips, joining her for dinner with Greek and Bulgarian officials in Washington earlier this year. State Department's Inspector General is investigating whether Guilfoyle received gifts or favors from private businessmen, the Journal previously reported. Representative Don Beyer, Democrat of Virginia, called for Guilfoyle to be fired and, if she broke the law, which seems highly likely, prosecuted. Representative Robert Garcia of California, the top Democrat on the House Oversight Committee, in a letter to Guilfoyle wrote that the reported conduct, quote, raises serious public corruption and national security concerns, and requested she provide financial records and copies of her communications with certain government officials. Secretary of State Marco Rubio was in Athens when the Journal reported that Guilfoyle had sought the $100,000 payment. His aides said they were blindsided and frustrated. Just days earlier, Rubio had defended her as an incredibly effective advocate for Trump's agenda and emphasized they greatly valued her. While in Athens, He defended her at a news conference. Quote, our ambassador has been a strong ambassador. Guilfoyle, who posted multiple pictures on social media of her embracing Rubio on the tarmac upon his arrival, was at his side for more than half a dozen events. As Rubio departed Athens last week, he declined to comment on the messages. We don't conduct these things in a press conference on a tarmac in a foreign country because you wrote a story or somebody else wrote a story, because a source gave it to you, he said. Guilfoyle was on the tarmac to see him off. Steve?
6: Home sales rise for the first time since May. Despite 1.5% bump in September, further rise in mortgage rates shrinks pool of buyers. Article by Nicholas G. Miller. Home sales in September rose for the first time since May, with buyers taking advantage of a plateau in mortgage rates over the summer before the surge in recent weeks. Sales of existing homes increased 1.5% over the previous month to a seasonally adjusted annual rate of 3.99 million, the National Association of Realtors said Tuesday. Economists surveyed by the Wall Street Journal had expected a decline of 0.8%. The September sales largely reflect purchase contracts signed in July and August, when mortgage rates were in the mid-6% range. The increase in sales marks a slight rebound from August, when home sales fell 3.2% from the prior month. Still, August and September marked the two slowest months for home sales this year, NAR said. September sales were also down 2.2% year over year. The lock-in effect has defined the housing market in recent years, in which homeowners have held on to their low mortgage rates from years ago, and frozen supply continued to ease. In September, inventory rose 1.9% from August to 1.6 million units, which is 4.6% higher than the previous year and the highest level since 2019, NAR said. Higher inventory and lengthening days on market give buyers improved negotiating power, said NAR Chief Economist Lawrence Young. Home sellers need to be realistic about local market conditions, which could require price discounts and other incentives to attract buyers. Meanwhile, the rise in mortgage rates has pushed many buyers out of the market. Mortgage rates began September at 6.71%, but have since leapt, reaching 7.4% last week, the highest level in almost 3 years, according to Freddie Mac. A bond sell-off driven by increasing expectations that the Federal Reserve will keep short-term rates higher for longer has brought 10-year Treasury yields to their highest point in decades. Rates for 30-year fixed mortgages tend to follow the 10-year Treasury yield because most mortgages last around 10 years before being refinanced or exited through a sale. Home prices have continued to rise. The national median existing home price in September rose 1.3% from a year earlier to $417,500, NAR said. Further increases in mortgage rates in recent weeks means fewer buyers can qualify to purchase a home, Young said. Many sellers frustrated with dormant open houses and buyers getting cold feet are considering taking their homes off the market and waiting until next year. Cheryl Cressy said trying to sell her home in Everett, Washington has been a nightmare. She and her husband, Manuel Perez, originally listed it in September for $769,000 and have had only a handful of showings and no offers. They have already cut the price twice and are planning to bring it down below $700,000 this week. Are we all just racing to the bottom? What are we supposed to do? She said. I don't know how bad this is going to get. They bought a new home before listing, taking out a loan to cover the down payment. Cressy has canceled just about all of her subscriptions and stopped contributions to her 401k to help her carry the two mortgages and the loan. Now, her agent has raised the possibility of taking the home off the market and trying again next year. If she had known it was going to be this hard to sell her home, she just wouldn't have moved at all, she said. People are thinking about buying a new house, like they should know, don't sell your house. This is a crappy time to sell. Don't do it. If you don't have to, don't do it, she said. Harris and Natalie Clayton are going through a similar ordeal, trying to sell their house in Atlanta. They've had two buyers pull out after realizing they couldn't afford the house. They've also cut the price twice, but the last 2 weeks haven't had any showings. If they don't get any traction in coming weeks, they might take it off the market. Rates have just gone up so quick. It's really just kind of sucked the air, it seems, out of the market, he said. News Corp, parent of the Wall Street Journal, operates Realtor.com.
8: George.
7: China's weakening economy is creating a lost generation. Young people are losing faith in the promise of hard work. It's written by Hannah Miao. Delhi, China. For months, Ma Yongjian didn't tell his parents where he was. Halfway through a master's degree in computer science, the 27-year-old stopped going to class last year. Software engineering used to be a safe career choice, but the rise of artificial intelligence and a wave of layoffs at Chinese tech companies left Ma convinced he wouldn't be able to land a good job. He no longer saw the point of studying. When his roommates left their dorm each morning, Ma would wander Beijing, sitting in parks and looking at stray cats. Earlier this year, he escaped to Dali, a magnet for drifters in China's Yunnan province, known for its scenic mountains and slow pace of life. His parents thought he was still at grad school. He didn't want to worry them. Before, everyone expected life would keep getting better. Your income would keep growing. Now it's different, said Ma. When you look at the future, there isn't much hope. A generation born during China's boom years is now entering adulthood with dwindling opportunities, fiercer competition, and a growing sense of despondency that years of hard work have left them no better off than their parents and, for some, back living with them. Steady jobs are hard to get, pushing millions into the precarious gig economy while others buckle under a cutthroat work culture. A weakened economy has shrunk the job market just as record numbers of college graduates are looking to start their careers. The rapid adoption of AI is adding to the uncertainty. Many top employers, including tech giants Alibaba and ByteDance, have been quietly cutting staff. Although the companies aren't publicly blaming AI, the technology has been a factor, people familiar with the matter say. Other industries, from filmmaking to finance, are using AI to scale back hiring. Beijing has gone all in on the technology, urging companies to rapidly embrace AI to make the economy more competitive. But there are signs officials are also growing concerns about the impact on social stability. They've warned employers not to cut jobs as they adopt AI, people familiar with the matter say. The warnings came after Vice President He Lifeng polled China's biggest employers last year, and some estimated AI could wipe out 30% or more of their existing roles, the people said. He seemed shaken by the response, one said. As job losses pile up, the typical milestones of adulthood, financial independence, a stable career, marriage, parenthood, are feeling out of reach for much of Gen Z. The urban jobless rate among 16 to 24-year-olds, excluding students, stands at roughly 19% as of August, compared with about 9% among the same age group in the U.S. It's 7.5% for those aged 25 to 29, compared with 5.3% in the U.S., and above China's overall unemployment rate of around 5%, wage growth has stagnated. For now, the mood is more resignation than anger, especially with many parents pitching in to help with living costs. But there's a risk young people's disillusionment could harden into something more dangerous for the Communist Party, like unrest. It could also have broader implications for China's future. Steve.
6: Unlike Fez Walsh, Nobel likes guidance. Article by Greg Yip. In 2005, Columbia University economist Michael Woodford made the case at the Federal Reserve's annual Jackson Hole conference that central banks should communicate their policies and plans. Imagine, he said, that a moribund economy and low inflation had pushed interest rates to zero. By promising to keep rates there well into the future, a central bank could boost investment and spending today. The Fed would go on to pursue just that strategy after the global financial crisis. One of the key changes Kevin Warsh has brought to the Fed since becoming chairman in May is to end such forward guidance. On Monday, Woodford shared in the Nobel Prize in Economic Sciences clear and credible communication about how central banks reason and what they plan to do has become vital to their operations, the Nobel Committee said. It isn't that the Nobel Committee sided with Woodford over Warsh so much as it violated validated the new Keynesian economic model of which Woodford is an architect. After World War II, economists inspired by John Maynard Keynes thought monetary and fiscal policy could influence inflation and unemployment. That came under attack by the University of Chicago's Robert Lucas, who argued that as public expectations adapted, past relationships between unemployment and inflation would break down, which they did in the 1970s. New Keynesian reconciled old Keynesian with the Lucas critique, so that even with a rational, forward-looking public, fiscal and monetary policy could still work. This is the model to which most academic economists and central bankers now adhere. Not Wash, though. He is allergic to the presumption that anyone, including the Fed, can fine-tune the economy and invoke the Lucas critique at one of his first news conferences. He disliked forward guidance because, he argues, it encourages the Fed to stick with a policy after new information has rendered it obsolete. It leads markets to focus on what the Fed says instead of the data. Yet the words of Woodford and Wash aren't as far apart as they seem. Many central bankers accept that forward guidance is less useful now than when interest rates were at zero and have dialed it back. And while Wash isn't issuing forward guidance, his lieutenants are, recently discouraging expectations of an interest rate increase this month. And don't forget, Lucas won the Nobel Prize in 1995. George.
7: Thanks, Steve. The mystery of the sailor shaking up the Navy. President says, quote, catapulter named Bill Jones convinced him to overhaul aircraft carriers. It's written by Marcus Weisberger. In August, President Trump directed the Navy to figure out how to return to using steam catapults on aircraft carriers to hurl fighter jets into the air. For U.S. military officials, the order marked the return of an old foe, Bill Jones. Who? Exactly. Trump has described the man as a, quote, catapulter who served in the Navy for 25 years and loves the smell of steam. Jones convinced Trump the old technology was superior to modern methods of launching jets, the president said. The incident sent Navy leaders searching for Jones to figure out what he said that prompted the president to demand an overhaul of one of the most expensive weapons programs in history. They never found him, according to defense officials. But they're still dealing with the consequences of the mystery sailor and his chance encounter with the president. It all started just months into Trump's first term when he was in Virginia touring the USS Gerald R. Ford, the newest aircraft carrier in the Navy's fleet. This warship, the largest in the world and first in its class, cost about $19 billion, but had experienced myriad problems over 8 years of construction as cutting-edge but unproven technology was installed on the ship. It was years behind schedule and billions of dollars over budget. Trump seemed eager to apply his real estate experience to the dazzlingly complex world of Pentagon procurement. He said he grew tired of hearing excuses from the admirals and he wanted to hear from the people who operate the machinery. I said, let me see the catapult people, Trump recalled during an April 19, 2019 speech. They said, sir, you don't really want to do that. I said, yeah, those are the people who know what the hell they're doing. Then it happened. The president said a sailor told him the Navy was making a mistake by ditching the tried and true method of using steam catapults. The decision to use an electromagnetic system to launch planes faster and more efficiently was dooming the service to failure. Trump has said the sailor told him, if the electric catapults break, you need geniuses from MIT to repair them, while the steam version can be fixed with a hammer and a blowtorch. Industry officials said both descriptions vastly oversimplify things. After the encounter, Navy officials scrambled to explain to the president why the technologies were chosen and why removing them would be extremely disruptive, according to former defense officials. During a Thanksgiving call in November 2018 to sailors aboard the USS Ronald Reagan, an older Nimitz-class carrier with steam catapults, Trump asked the ship's commanding officer his opinion of steam versus electric catapults. Then-Captain Patrick Hanifin, now a three-star admiral in charge of naval forces in the Western Pacific and Indian Ocean, told Trump that while steam is reliable now, he preferred electromagnetic catapults. When Trump pressed Hanifin that, quote, you have to be Albert Einstein, end quote, to operate them properly, the captain responded, you sort of have to be Albert Einstein to run the nuclear power plants that we have here as well, but we're doing that very well. Trump said, quote, that actually was a very good answer. The issue seemed to go away. Came roaring back as Trump sought and won re-election. He mentioned Jones by name during a January 2024 rally in Mason City, Iowa. Then in February 2025, Trump brought up the electric catapults when he swore in Tulsi Gabbard to be Director of National Intelligence. There were rumors among industry insiders that Trump would sign an executive order telling the Navy to return to steam, but nothing happened until this summer. In August, Trump signed a national security memorandum directing the Navy to figure out the cost and timeline for installing steam catapults and a hydraulic elevators in the ship, currently known as CVN-81, expected to join the fleet in 2034. The Navy isn't getting its Ford-class carriers fast enough and must simplify their design by using time and battle-tested technology, an administration official said. It hasn't built a carrier with steam since the USS George H.W. Bush, which first entered the fleet in 2009. More problematic, steam catapults have been out of production for decades. No one makes them anymore, said Hunter Stiers, the maritime strategist for former Navy Secretary Carlos Del Toro. Since the order, Navy leaders have couched their public remarks. If we were to go back to steam and hydraulics with the elevators, we need to really understand the total cost of that, Chief of Naval Operations Admiral Daryl Caudill said at a conference in Reno, according to USNI News. That will be a significant design change. Steve.
6: Trump pledges on factories face big challenges. Article by Bob Tita and Costas Harris. President Trump touts his ability to attract billions.

part of Trump's push to revive old line industries in iron ore mining, steel production, and East Coast shipbuilding. They check all the boxes for Trump. They are big, audacious, expensive, and expand industries he sees as barometers for America's manufacturing and national security. Administration officials consider both as proof that Trump's tariffs and diplomatic strategies to attract more foreign investment are working. Trump announced the Iowa steel mill project last month in an Oval Office ceremony, praising the owner, Mesabi Metallics, planned to invest $15 billion into a plant that will dwarf most existing U.S. steel mills of the same type. Critics, including some Democrats, have said the Iowa project was pieced together quickly to aid Republicans in next month's midterm elections. Mesabi Metallics said that isn't the case. Chief Executive Joe Brooking said the company has long sought to use iron ore from its mine to make higher value finished steel rather than just selling the ore to someone else. That ore will allow the plant to produce a higher quality steel than competitors that rely mostly on scrap metal feedstock, Brooking said. That gives us the ability to produce the highest quality steel that electric arc furnace producers have not been able to produce, he said. The other project aims to boost commercial ship production at the historic Philadelphia shipyard from 2 a year to 20. The yard has doubled its workforce to 2,500 during the past 2 years to handle the extra demand. But the two projects have attracted doubts about the soundness of the business plans and drawn comparisons to other ambitious Trump plans that didn't pan out, like when Taiwan Foxcoms seemed set to produce high-definition screens at an enormous $10 billion plant in Wisconsin. Supply chain problems and high costs led the project to be significantly downsized. Part of the site was later converted to a data center. In Philadelphia, the Hanwha investment is part of South Korea's commitment to support the U.S. shipbuilding industry through a $150 billion investment fund after talks last year between Trump and visiting South Korean President Lee Jae-myung. But no other Korean companies, some of which build around 40 ships a year on average, have shown interest in investing in U.S. shipbuilding. The Philadelphia yard dates back to the Revolutionary War. It armed the U.S. Navy for nearly two centuries until shipbuilding for the military stopped in the 1990s. Today, the yard builds private ships that operate in U.S. waters to comply with the Federal Jones Act. Ships must be built, crewed, flagged, and insured in the U.S. The requirements make the yard an expensive place to build. The commercial ship order book beyond the Hanwha order consists of three container ships for Hawaii-based Matson Inc. at $330 million each. That is twice the price of a mega vessel built in South Korea or China. It's hard to justify a high valuation multiple for a U.S. shipbuilder like Philly from a foreign buyer, based on pure economics, said Basil Karatsis, head of consulting firm Karatsis Marine Advisors. The yard was also awarded a Navy contract last week to build a missile range instrumentation vessel, along with an option to build three more, along with Florida-based ship management firm Tote Services. The White House has said the entire contract could reach $2 billion. White House officials pointed to projects that they said arose from Trump's initiatives during his first term, including an LG Electronics appliance factory in Tennessee and the expansion of a Denso auto parts plant also in Tennessee as proof that his policies are working. He has a proven record of securing historic investment, creating high-paying jobs, and bringing manufacturing back to the United States, a White House spokeswoman said. In Iowa, the planned Mesabi mill will further drive Trump's goal of expanding U.S. steelmaking, which is up in recent years as tariffs squeeze out steel imports and drive up profits for domestic companies. But incumbent steel companies were caught off guard by the size of Mesabi's plan to add up to 10 million tons of steel annually to the U.S. market, with initial production starting in 2030. Building and operating a new steel mill from scratch will require Mesabi to find people with the technical and management know-how for steel business it hasn't been in before, although its parent companies, India's SR Group, previously built and operated steel mills in India. Mesabi took nearly 20 years to complete its iron ore mine in northern Minnesota, overcoming years of delays,
missed deadlines, and a bankruptcy.

0: Brokey, the CEO, said he was confident the company could handle steel mill construction after finding its footing with the iron ore mine. It was not a small task to restart that project and to bring together over 2,000 contractors. We now have well over 250 full-time employees, Brokey said. The Iowa mill will employ about 1,700 when completed. The mill could become a victim of its own success as it increases the U.S. steel supply. You're going to have excess production capacity, and that's going to create much more competition between mills to drive down prices, and that hurts profits, said Josh Spores, an analyst for steel market forecaster CRU. George.
1: Bank of America to pay $1.2 billion in launder settlement. Regulators filed Bank of America $1.2 billion after finding it had insufficient systems to monitor and report possible financial crimes, including money laundering by Chinese underground bankers and suspicious activity along the southwest U.S. border. This is written by Dylan Tokar, Ben Glickman, and Catherine Hamilton. Officials on Tuesday said Bank of America had failed to report to the appropriate authorities more than $5 billion in suspicious activity, some of which they say posed a national security risk. Regulators and law enforcement rely on banks to be a first line of defense against money laundering. To do that, they must collect extensive information on their customers and screen transactions for signs of criminal activity. They are required to report suspicious transactions to the Treasury Department's Anti-Money Laundering Bureau. The levies included a $750 million civil money penalty from the Office of the Comptroller of the Currency related to anti-money laundering deficiencies. It marks the largest ever penalty by the OCC, which regulates national banks. The Office of Foreign Assets Control, which oversees sanctions enforcement, also fined the bank $11.6 million as part of a settlement over apparent sanctions violations, including on Iran, Russia, narcotics, and global terrorism. A spokeswoman for the bank said it had already been working with regulators for years and had invested billions of dollars to comply with anti-money laundering rules. The bank's third quarter results, expected Wednesday, would include a non-tax deductible $1.2 billion charge, denting net income by 17 cents a share, the spokeswoman added. Shares fell more than 2% in after-hours trading. Regulators said in the consent order that the bank had extensive knowledge of risks related to certain customers, but in certain cases declined to act. In one example, an unnamed customer was repeatedly connected to fraud schemes and high-risk international wires that were being investigated by law enforcement, resulting in more than 100 compliance cases, the filing said. Wow, one compliance officer wrote about how often law enforcement had asked about the client. Other parts of the business pushed to keep the customer, eventually resulting in a plan to try to mitigate the risk associated with the client while keeping their account open, the regulator said. Steve.
0: You can't handle this investing strategy. Mae West said that too much of a good thing can be wonderful. Well, maybe. A case in point is taking a good stock investment strategy and combining it with another good one, and then another. Instead of canceling each other out, Wes Krill, a senior investment executive at Dimensional Fund Advisors, found that three well-known drivers of extra returns more or less stacked up, producing a truly wonderful outcome. The factors are small stocks, low relative price, and high profitability. Combining them resulted in an annualized return of 17.1% since July 1963. That compares with 10.9% for U.S. stocks generally. Through this July, Krill's hypothetical combo would have grown a $10,000 investment into $208 million before taxes and fees, or more than 30 times as much as U.S. stocks overall. But Krill invokes a different Hollywood icon, Jack Nicholson in A Few Good Men, to explain why nobody would have stuck it out. You can't handle the tracking error. Since there are too many stocks that tick all three boxes, the small number turned out to be frighteningly volatile relative to the market. No picnic itself sometimes. To earn an extra 6.3 percentage points annually, the portfolio trailed by as much as 38.4 points over a 12-month period and by a gut-wrenching 72.6 points over 36 months. In theory, a young investor could lock away their paychecks in such a strategy until retirement day and never open an account statement. They'd have to be confident, though, that they'd never need to tap their savings in an emergency. The future won't look like the past, of course, and Kirill didn't highlight these results to sell a new product anyway. Instead, it is a useful way to respond to clients who ask him why lots of smart investors haven't snatched away all the excess return hacks that finance professors have identified. It's uncomfortable. Just buying and holding a plain vanilla index fund is hard, too. And good returns aren't guaranteed either. An investor with truly unlucky timing could have sat tight for decades and earned less than ultra-safe bonds. That possibility underscores why sprinkling in Kirill's winning factors could be useful. Every little bit of extra return makes stock investing easier to stomach. The analogy Kirill uses is having a habanero pepper in your kitchen. Eating one is too much, but adding a small bit to a dish can spice up a portfolio without causing intestinal distress. George.
1: Thanks, Steve. Apple's new CEO takes first big swing. It's written by Rolf Winkler. Part of John Ternus's strategy to keep Apple's momentum rolling is coming into view. Expand the product line. A smarter Siri would help with that push. Apple has already announced a new foldable iPhone Duo, which goes on sale in 10 days, and it is expected to release new variants of other core products soon. With its new smart home push, Apple's new chief executive has a chance to reinvigorate a stalled category and lock consumers more deeply into Apple's ecosystem. On Tuesday, Apple said its new $299 HomeView smart home hub, along with updated HomePod speakers and a menu of new smart home gadgetry developed with LG Electronics that includes a thermostat, video doorbell, door lock, and indoor and outdoor security cameras, Apple shares traded up, briefly pushing the company's market capitalization above $5 trillion, but closed below that level. Global market for smart home displays, which is both small and shrinking, seems ripe for reinvention. Research firm IDC estimates that sales in 2025 were $2.3 billion, down from $2.5 billion in 2023. Amazon and Google are the top players, but their products come with limitations. The Amazon Echo Show displays ads that can't be turned off. Google hasn't released a new Nest Hub device since 2021. The two companies are adding more AI features, but that hasn't reignited sales. In China, the largest player, Baidu, shipped half as many smart displays last year compared with 2023, all of which suggests Apple has an opening. Apple is late to the game in this market segment, said Elizabeth Parks of research firm Parks Associates, but it has lots of fans that reflexively buy its products. The loyalty play is huge for Apple. That puts the company in a unique position to capture customers in the home. That's especially true, added Parks, if Apple's hub and its companion LG devices just work easily. Consumers that have installed smart devices have long complained about how much of a pain they are to set up and later troubleshoot when they go offline. That has stalled growth as consumers cobble together devices from a variety of vendors. Whether Apple has a killer app to tempt buyers is a question. Apple touts its new Siri AI as an ideal pilot to manage a family's digital life, and the home view as the device to access it. Among its capabilities, according to Apple, is that Siri on the home view can take voice commands to add items to a shopping list while the user is cooking dinner for the kids. The problem is that Siri is still slower and less intelligent than OpenAI's ChatGPT or Anthropic's Claude, and it can't complete tasks like personal assistant apps such as Meta's Muse or Instinct. The latter doesn't just compile your shopping list. It can buy the grocery for you, comparing prices at different store websites and placing a delivery order with the cheapest. Steve.
0: Albertsons, again, is seeking a buyer. The U.S.'s second-largest supermarket chain said it won't provide updated outlook. Article by Patrick Thomas. Albertsons' earnings call started Tuesday with a mea culpa and followed with a for sale sign. Our performance has fallen short, said Executive Chair Meg Whitman. Everything should be on the table as we figure out how Albertsons should be structured to better compete in the years ahead. Whitman, the former CEO of eBay and Hewlett-Packard, came to Albertsons 1 month ago to help the management team with strategy. She said the grocer must turn things around. The Idaho-based grocer is Exhibit A for problems in the supermarket business. Shoppers are cutting back on trips and spending with food prices rising. Costs for everything from energy to labor are surging. The company's stock is down about 26% so far this year and is on pace for its worst year since 2022. Albertsons is still digging itself out of its 2022 attempt to sell itself to Kroger for $20 billion. Executives of the grocery chain have said 2 years of focusing on the deal with its rival put it behind on key business decisions, such as closing or investing in underperforming stores. It has brands including Safeway, Jewel, Osco, and Acme across about 2,200 stores, primarily concentrated in the western half of the country, the Northeast and Chicago. Albertson's struggles after the deal collapsed were predicted by its former CEO, Vivek Sankaran, in a Portland, Oregon federal courtroom in 2024. He said the supermarket chain would close stores or lay off workers if a judge rejected Kroger's takeover because of rising competition and mounting economic pressures. The grocery business is a zero-sum game in America, said Sankaran. The grocer cut its initial fiscal year view in July and pulled its forecast together altogether on Tuesday. It said it won't provide an updated outlook until it completes a comprehensive review of its business during its fourth quarter. The company reported second quarter profit of $52 million, down from about $169 million a year earlier. Analysts expect that that means Albertsons will soon return to the M&A market for the first time since its failed deal with Kroger. We wouldn't be surprised if Albertsons attempts to sell banners, certain regions, or real estate, said Kelly Benya of BMO Capital Markets. Whitman is of a similar mind. We must take a close look at our portfolio of banners, markets, assets, and businesses, as well as potential strategic actions we can take to enhance shareholder value, she said. Dramatic improvement is needed now. George.
1: J&J leans toward orthopedics spinout. It's run by Alex Janin and Catherine Hamilton. Johnson & Johnson is leaning towards spinning out the hips and knees business that the company has been looking to hive off, Chief Financial Officer Joseph Wolk said. We think the best value creation at this moment in time for J&J shareholders is to spin it straight out, Wolk said. The company talked with private equity firm Apollo Global Management about a roughly $20 billion sale, the Wall Street Journal has reported. Wolk made the remarks as J&J said its sales grew a healthy 5.9% in the recent quarter to $25.4 billion, and the company raised its forecast for full-year performance. Sales of prescription drugs powered J&J's quarterly results. The company's medical device business didn't grow as much. While acknowledging the medical device unit needed work, the company said it was on track to surpass $100 billion in yearly sales. J&J is considered a bellwether for the healthcare industry because its portfolio spans so many different products. Its results show the enduring demand for medical treatment as other industries grapple with consumers tightening spending because of higher fuel and other costs. Weighing on the performance, however, was the company's long-running defense against lawsuits alleging its talcum baby powder caused an ovarian cancer. J&J's profit fell to $210 million, or 9 cents a share, compared with $5.15 billion or $2.12 a share a year earlier due to a one-time charge for the proposed resolution of litigation. The company said in July that it would commit $5.5 billion to resolve the lawsuits. Its July acquisition of Firefly Bio, as well as a partnership with Sail Biomedicines, also added special charges during the quarter. Stripping out the one-time items, J&J's adjusted per-share earnings were $2.59, ahead of the $2.52 anticipated by analysts, according to FactSet. The company's sales surpassed analyst forecasts. Its pharmaceutical segment's $16.76 billion in sales increased 7.7% and beat Wall Street estimates, while the $8.64 billion in sales in its medical devices business advanced 2.5%. And came in below expectations. MedTech needs to improve, Wolk said. At 2.5% growth, we certainly weren't satisfied with that, Steve.
0: Phantom data centers seek more power than they need. Article by Jennifer Hiller. Data center developers are turning to utilities and grid operators for unprecedented amounts of electricity. The power industry is countering with a perhaps surprising question of its own. Are you for real? The artificial intelligence boom is driving a once-in-a-generation surge in electricity demand that should translate to a heyday for utilities. Yet the race has accelerated so quickly that it has become challenging to distinguish projects that are ready to build from those that might never materialize. To plan their own investments and shield other customers, utilities are trying to filter out legitimate projects from wannabes by imposing higher electricity rates, longer-term contracts, collateral requirements, and steep fees for engineering studies. Utilities face a predicament. Underbuilding grid infrastructure risks missing a huge opportunity. But overbuilding could also be problematic. Because grid costs are shared, other electricity customers would be left to pick up the tab and help a utility recoup its investment if a data center project falls through. Gene Jones, Executive Vice President of Finance and Strategy at Exelon, said her utility tries to identify real growth that's going to happen versus speculative growth before it invests to build out the grid. For our customers, it is obviously important, Jones said, because if we build out the grid and then the data center walks away, someone's got to pay for it, and that's not fair to them. When scouring the country for the best location to build a data center, developers often request power from multiple utilities. That means the electricity needs of the same project might be double, triple, or quadruple, counted by different providers. In some cases, the wait time to connect to the grid is so long that data centers resort to building their own on-site power. Research firm Wood Mackenzie said 23% of disclosed data center requests to utilities are considered high confidence. The rest are more speculative. The uncertainty of not knowing if or where a project will be built has earned the nickname Phantom Data Center. Inquiries to electric utilities started ballooning in 2024, Jones said. Common requests for electric service for a new data center rose from about 50 megawatts, roughly enough to power 50 Walmart stores, to 1,000 megawatts or more. That's roughly the output of a large nuclear reactor. Initially, Exelon, which operates across the Mid-Atlantic and Midwest, ran engineering studies of each project individually, she said. But as service requests from large customers tripled to 18,000 megawatts, the company started to study potential projects in clusters to see how they would collectively affect the grid. Even after the utility spent money on grid improvements, it faced the risk that data center projects would fall through. We would get these questions internally, but also externally. How do you know what's real? Jones said. When Exelon began requiring binding financial commitments and collateral before moving forward with more detailed engineering and construction, the list of what it considered high probability dropped to 11,000 megawatts. Those projects have now posted about $1 billion in collateral with the company. It did kind of help weed out the speculative projects, said Joan. It might not be glamorous. Hey, our pipeline went down from 18 to 11. Investors are like, wait, why? But it's a smart thing to do. State regulators and ratepayers want assurance that a data center requesting infrastructure from a utility will be on the hook for the investment. Otherwise, costs could shift to other customers, raising their electric bills. Soaring electric costs from the AI buildout are already a hot political issue. When I'm out there telling the investors about our capital, I need to have certainty that it's real and durable growth. Many utilities are raising electricity rates for data centers, requiring minimum years of service, or imposing early termination fees. Average minimum contract lengths for big utility customers have grown to about 10.8 years since 2024, according to utility filings aggregated by AI startup Halcyon, from about 4.6 years previously.
2: George.
1: Saudi charged with bugging OpenAI. It's written by Maxwell Zeff. Saudi national who worked as an engineer at OpenAI has been arrested and charged with hiding an encrypted recording device at a San Francisco company office. Federal prosecutors alleged Tuesday that the suspect, a 35-year-old man named Abdul Rahman Al-Fozan, concealed the small black device in toilet paper and hid it behind a television in an OpenAI conference room in late September. OpenAI alerted the Federal Bureau of Investigation after discovering the device, and Al-Fozan was arrested last week. Al-Fozan, who had worked on OpenAI's product team for more than a year, was charged with using or endeavoring to use a device to intercept oral communications. OpenAI said that it fired Alphazon. The company added that it has no indication that he accessed the model weights that drive its artificial intelligence tools. OpenAI takes protecting its technology as a matter of national importance, a spokesperson said. Alphazon's lawyer didn't immediately comment. Steve.
0: United Health lifts full-year view as profit rises amid turnaround. Article by Anna Wild Matthews. United Health Group reported earnings that came in above analyst expectations and again raised its projections for the year as the healthcare company continued charting a financial turnaround. The announcement comes more than a year after Chief Executive Stephen Helmsley returned to the top job, promising major changes after a meltdown that cut the company's valuation by hundreds of billions of dollars. For the third quarter of 2026, United Health reported net income of $4.11 billion, or $4.56 a share. That compared with net income of $2.35 billion, or $2.59 a share, a year earlier. United Health, the parent of the biggest U.S. health insurer and a large array of other healthcare assets, raised its guidance for full-year adjusted earnings to at least $20.50 a share. Last year, the company had projected a range of $19.50 to $20. Analysts polled by FactSet had estimated $19.80. Under Helmsley, its longtime prior CEO returned to the position after a stint serving solely as chairman. The company has sought to pare unprofitable businesses, reducing the footprint of its sprawling physician group unit and shrinking its Medicare plans. Its overall health insurance enrollment is now 48.3 million, down from 50.1 million a year ago. United Healthcare, the insurance arm, reported a medical loss ratio of 88.4%, a closely watched number that represents the share of premium spent on medical costs. The FactSet consensus projection was 89.7. The company's main healthcare provider unit, Optum Health, which was a major part of United Health's financial woes last year, reported earnings from operations of around $735 million, compared with $41 million a year ago. The company credited strengthened operational discipline and medical cost management. Optum Health revenue dropped as it managed fewer patients in markets where its presence had been thin.
2: George.
1: Briefly, Stellantis shipments logged decline. Jeep maker Stellantis reported an estimated 1% decrease in third quarter vehicle shipments as planned summer production shutdowns in North America and a drop in the Turkish market offset growth in European electric vehicle shipments. The company said Tuesday that global shipments, vehicle deliveries to dealers, distributors, or directly from the company to retail and fleet customers fell to an estimated 1.29 million. In North America, vehicle shipments fell 12% in the quarter. About 47,000 fewer cars were shipped than in the same quarter a year earlier, with plant production downtime largely hitting Jeep models, including the Grand Cherokee and the Compass. Ram shipments increased, though, with demand driven by the company's V8-powered Ram light-duty truck and the new Ram 1500 TRX SRT. 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Please be sure to join us again tomorrow for another.
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9: Welcome. This is The Atlantic, and I'm your reader, Susan, with the audio reading service of the Allen County Public Library in Fort Wayne, Indiana. Today, I will begin with an article from the October 2023 of the issue of The Atlantic, entitled, Janisha from Kentucky. I came to New York sure of one thing, that no one could ever know my past, by Janisha Watts. Ms. Brown didn't tell me where we were going. I knew we'd be visiting someone important, a literary figure, because we took a gypsy cab instead of the subway. It would probably be someone I should have known, but didn't. A brownstone in Harlem. It was immaculate. Paintings of women in headscarves, a cherry-colored oriental rug, a dark, gleaming dining room table. Ms. Brown led me toward a woman on the couch. She knew that I would recognize her, and I did, despite the plastic tube snaking from her nostrils to an oxygen tank. Maya Angelou's back was straight. Her rose-pink eyeshadow sparkled. My mind called up random bits of information from I Know Why the Caged Bird Sings. Canned pineapples. She loved them. Bailey, her brother's name. What she felt when she heard someone read Dickens aloud for the first time. The voice that slid in and curved down through and over the words. And that, like me, she had called her grandmother Mama. "What's your name?" she asked. "Janisha." "Last name?" she shot back. "Watts." Maya Angelou. Now knew my name. The party was for the poet Eugene B. Redmond. Amari Baraka was there, the family of James Baldwin, and Nikki Giovanni, who once wrote, just to me, it felt like, though you're poor, it isn't poverty that concerns you. By then, I knew how to mingle with literary types at networking events, but I always felt like my worth was tied to my job or my education or my family background. This night was different. I didn't have to prove myself. It was assumed that everyone here was important, because who else would possibly be invited to Maya Angelou's brownstone? In my head, I created stories about who I might be to these people. Maybe I was a young poet of great promise, or a family friend of Maya's, or even her granddaughter. Having Maya Angelou as my grandmother would have been nice. Toni Morrison, too. And James Baldwin for a granddad. I'd done this as a child as well, imagining who I could have been if I'd a different kind of family, who I could have been had my mother been a professor, an artist, a writer. But I didn't grow up in a Harlem brownstone. I didn't have a professor or an artist or a writer for a mother. And Maya Angelou wasn't my grandmother. I was Janisha from Kentucky, and I was raised in a crack house. At the Charlotte Court Housing Project in Lexington, Kentucky, the apartment complexes were all the same. The front yards bare dirt with patches of grass. Lexington is a very white city in an extremely white state, but the West End is black. Lots of people were poor. I had a bubblegum pink 10-speed that I would ride to the corner store where older girls and I would steal lemonheads and now and laters. In summer, my brothers and sisters and I would rush to Douglas Park to catch the free lunch truck. On weekends, we'd bum money at the plaza, the West End parking lot where people dressed up to sit on the hoods of their freshly washed cars. The neighborhood was full of boys fighting. Once my little brother, Colby, needed a haircut. Our mother, Trina, had no money for the barber, so she shaved his head with a disposable razor. His tight coils covered our floor, and the next day all the kids on the school bus laughed at the nicks on his head. On one of my birthdays, I was maybe 6 or 7, Trina let me have a party. No balloons or cakes or gifts, just a few girls from the neighborhood going wild. We were upstairs when another mother knocked on the front door. "I told y'all you were not allowed over here," she said to her daughters. I knew other people who used drugs, but what happened at our apartment was different. On any given day, folks would be in the bathroom or a bedroom getting high. In return, the dealers gave Trina free drugs. Our door was always open and shutting, strangers entering and leaving. One evening, my little brothers and sisters and I were in our bedroom coloring dinosaurs with green crayons. I was about 7. I was working hard to keep them busy so that Trina could enjoy her high. I don't remember Trina ever praising me for being a good big sister, but I heard her brag to a friend about how quiet we were when she left us alone. Coloring books kept us quiet, she said. Sometimes the cops would come, 4 or 5 at a time. My siblings and I would lie in a bed as they walked through our dark apartment with flashlights, their staticky walkie-talkies impossible to understand. In the morning, we'd see that they'd trashed the place, flipped mattresses onto the floor, pulled out drawers. My Aunt Soso says they once found drugs hidden in the cereal boxes. We knew why the police came. After they kicked in the door once, a man we'd never seen before handed Colby a bag of drugs to hide. And there were guns. I was standing on the stairs one night when I saw a man in a red jacket hand someone a gun that looked like a big black super soaker. Trina made an ooh sound. I could tell she was nervous from the way she looked away from the gun. One time Trina went upstairs with a group of people to get high. I was crying. I yelled for her because I didn't want her to leave me downstairs without her. I noticed a man with hazel eyes and a mole on his face sitting in a chair staring at me. "Do you want me to make you feel good?" he asked. My tears stopped. I knew that was something a grown man shouldn't say to a child. I was in the 3rd grade. The police never took Trina to jail those nights, but sometimes they would handcuff her. Once she was sitting on the couch with my sister Ebony crying in her lap. "Can I change her pamper?" she asked. She needed them to take the handcuffs off first. Trina was what I called her. Even when I was little, I never called her Mama. I don't have any photos of myself as a baby. I recently asked some relatives if they had any in their own albums. No one did, but a cousin sent me a photo of Trina at her high school prom. Her hair was up, and she wore a pastel pink gown tight around her tiny waist. She looked innocent. It was the kind of photo that proud daughters share on Instagram. Anyone could see how beautiful she was. I had never thought about my mother before, that she had been beautiful once. When I picture Trina, I see her in a hospital bed. I was in New York City in 2010 at my desk at People magazine when I got the call. Trina had overdosed and hit her head or been beaten by her boyfriend, not for the first time, or maybe both. When I arrived at the hospital in Lexington, she was almost dead. The right side of her head had been shaved and stapled closed. She couldn't open one of her eyes, but when she saw me, a smile crawled across her face. But I am getting ahead of myself. Let me first tell you a bit about Trina Renee Watts. She was born on October 16, 1965, across town from where we would live as children. Her caramel skin is pimpled, and she has a birthmark that resembles a bruise over her right eye. She has always enjoyed reading and writing, and English was her favorite subject in school. She ran track. They called her the next Wilma Rudolph. She was that fast. She got accepted to Western Kentucky but dropped out when I was born in January 1985. My father's name is Levi Fishback, and he met Trina at a club called Tommy Campbell's. My sister, Jashay, was born 1.5 years after me. Shay was high yellow, a quiet kid who rarely cried but would suck her thumb or shake her leg when she got anxious, and sniff Trina's shirts when she wasn't around. When Shay was a baby, Trina started freebasing cocaine, and then she began using crack. When Shay was 11 months old, Trina started bleeding, and she didn't know what was wrong. She woke up in the hospital, handcuffed to the bed, and learned that she'd given birth to another baby. She hadn't even suspected that she was pregnant. The baby was born with crack in his system and was in the neonatal ICU covered in tubes, tiny enough to fit in her cupped hands. This was my brother, Jacoby, Colby. Aaron was born just before Christmas in 1990 and our youngest sibling, Ebony, in 1992. All five of us have different fathers. I don't think Trina even knows who most of the dads are. Trina would let me change Ebony's diaper like she was my doll. During a visit to a neighbor, the woman asked Trina, "Can I have Ebony?" as if that were normal, as if Trina might just hand her child over. She didn't, not that day. But a few months later, Ebony was sent to live with a relative, and she never came home again. Trina was never mean, never hit us or screamed. She read us Curious George, the only book we owned. Sometimes she lifted us up on her feet, pretending we were airplanes making engine noises. She put up a Christmas tree, even though we had few gifts. Once, an older boy was bullying me on the bus. I had a pencil in my hand and stabbed him on the top of his head. Stunned, he touched the spot, and blood colored his fingertip. That evening, his mother knocked on our door. "Trina, look at what your daughter did to my son," she said, showing her the mark on his head. Trina said, "Well, what did he do to her?" Trina was on my side. Sometimes she would pack us into her bed and say, "I promise y'all I'm going to stop using drugs." But then we would wake up and Trina would be gone. We wouldn't go to school. We would sit like soldiers on ambush and wait, alert to any sound of chatter, footsteps, or clicking keys that would mean Trina was home. If someone knocked on the door, we knew to hush and not answer it. One day we were home alone and I heard knocking. I was 7 or 8. I looked through the peephole. It was my dad. I opened the door. He walked in and looked around. Clothes were scattered everywhere and dirty dishes and trash littered the floor. We didn't have any food. We thought that he would take us back to his place where he lived with his wife and stepdaughter, or at least give us something to eat. "I gotta get you out of here," he said, but he left and didn't come back. Another day I was wearing the same outfit I'd had on for a week, shorts and a tank top. My hair wasn't combed. Tina had brought us over to her friend's house so the two of them could get high. The friend was balding and fat. I hadn't known that drug addicts could be fat. Inside, the smell of crack was strong, thicker than cigarette smoke, like someone who never brushed their teeth breathing directly into your nose. So I went outside to wander the neighborhood. I ran into a group of pretty, clean-dressed girls who scanned me up and down and whispered. I didn't like them. I didn't like my ugly sister Shay or my nappy-headed brothers. They all reminded me of what those girls thought of me. Once when I was about 8, we were alone and hungry. Colby opened a can of cranberry sauce. One of us poured syrup on a piece of bread. If I'd only had myself to take care of, it would have been not been so bad, but as the oldest, I felt it was up to me to fix things. I decided to get my grandmother, Trina's mom, to help us. My granny worked right across the street from Charlotte Court. She was a nurse for the health department. I crossed the two-lane road, pushed open the glass revolving door, and walked to the front desk. "Pat Dishman," I whispered to the secretary. She made me sign in. I pulled down my baseball cap and fixed my jacket. The women were dressed in blouses tucked into slacks. Some wore suits with heels. I had scratched up legs, and my teeth were so crooked that if I smiled with my mouth shut, one poked out the side. When I stepped off the elevator, I recognized one of my grandmother's friends, a white woman who offered me a Thin Mint and watched with concern as I gobbled it up. My granny wasn't in the office, but the friend said she'd let her know that I'd stop by. Walking home, I wondered if her coworkers could see me through the windows. I was mad at myself for not being pretty. "What the F are y'all looking at?" I asked Shay, Colby, and Aaron. I wanted Trina to stroll in so that I could cuss her out. "You stupid bitch," I would tell her. "Crackhead, where the F you been? We need food. I hate you." A knock on the door turned into a bang. It sounded like the police. But it was my granny in a teal silk coat with fur around the hood. I unlocked the door and she rushed in. "Why did you come to my job?" she screamed. Her makeup, as always, was perfect, her lips a deep plum. "Why did you come to my job?" "I didn't go to your job," I said, almost believing my own lie. "Yes, she did, Granny," Shay said. I wanted to smack her. I wanted to say, "You're uglier than me." "Don't you ever bring your ass to my job," Granny said. She didn't ask where Tirina was or how long she'd been gone or offer to take us to McDonald's. She just left, slamming the door. Another time, Trina disappeared for a few hours. We were waiting for her when the door to the closet opened and she walked out. That entire time, she'd been sitting in the closet. Hi. I can still see her long legs stepping out from behind the door. She moved like a nutcracker soldier, as if her body were made of wood. Her lips were pressed together, and she didn't acknowledge us at all. She just walked out of the apartment. We were too stunned to chase after her. When I was 9, we moved into the Salvation Army. Trina said it was because the police had damaged the apartment so badly during a raid that maintenance had come and fixed it up. We certainly hadn't been evicted, she told me, because our subsidized rent was only $50. We ate at a brown table in the Salvation Army cafeteria and shared a bathroom with homeless people who mumbled to themselves as we brushed our teeth. We slept in a room that automatically went dark each night when the clock flashed curfew. One day, Trina and two other mothers took us all to the park. They huddled by a tree as I sat on a park bench, keeping an eye on the little kids and on Trina. Two homeless men were pointing at our moms. One was shaking his head as if he was disappointed. I could see the fire from the lighter warming the crack pipe as Trina and the other woman bent down and took turns. I was surprised that she had found other women like her, other moms who enjoyed drugs. At the time, Trina was on crutches because she had gotten in a fight and broken her foot. Even hopping around on one foot, I thought to myself, she still wants to get high. Aaron came down with a bad fever at the Salvation Army. He was in Trina's lap, his head on her chest. Ordering an ambulance was going to be expensive, but Trina didn't hesitate. She just wanted to make sure her baby boy was okay. Right then, she seemed like a normal mother. My aunts, Chantel and Soso, came to the Salvation Army with a U-Haul to get me. I sat between them. The drive to Tallahassee was bumpy and long, the inside of the truck hot and sticky. But Florida, when we got there, was peaceful and sunny and had palm trees. I moved into Aunt Chantel's apartment, where she shared one room with her baby son, and I shared the other with my 7-year-old cousin Kiki. Aunt Chantel had just graduated from Florida State University and was working at Target. She tried to give me a normal life. We ate dinner at a table and had fruit roll-ups for snacks. I was in the 4th grade at Appalachian Elementary School, and every day my hair was done and I had proper clothes to wear. Once when it rained, she let Kiki and me run around until we were soaked. We filled buckets up with rainwater, which she told us was good for our hair. But many days I would walk down to a payphone near a convenience store where I could call my granny Collect to ask about Trina and my siblings. That's how I learned that the state had taken them away. Shay was living with my granny's sister Jamie. The boys were in foster care with a Jehovah's Witness. They were all gone. The adults seemed to have known that this was the likely outcome. That's why I'd been sent away to keep me out of the system. But I felt so guilty for leaving, like it wouldn't have happened if I'd been there, like I was the only one who could protect them. There were two boys in the neighborhood who reminded me of my brothers. One had the same box haircut as Aaron. I'd knock on their door and ask if they could play, when all I really wanted was to watch as they wrestled on the playground. I had a journal with a red ribbon placeholder that I wrote in about Trina's addiction and how much I missed my siblings. One time I left it out in plain view where I knew my aunts would find it. That night I sat with my ear against the wall, listening as Aunt Soso read my journal over the phone to my granny. I was beginning to see that writing things down, naming them, could make other people feel things. I felt freer writing than I did speaking out loud. I discovered books in Florida, too. I lived in my head and went wherever the stories took me, into the world of a boy who learned that he was diabetic because he always had to pee, or a red-headed freckled kid who wiped his runny nose with his shirt, or a rich kid who was new to school and tried to use his money to make friends. Reading was the only time when I didn't think about Trina or my siblings. I lived in Florida for more than a year. Then the state of Kentucky gave Trina another chance. Shay, Aaron, Colby, and I all moved into our grandmother's house, the three-bedroom house on Valley Farm Drive where Trina had grown up. Trina wasn't allowed to live with us yet, but she visited on weekends. She was in rehab and working at Hardee's. One evening she came by with another woman, her caseworker, I think, to bring me a birthday card and a Butterfinger, my favorite candy. When she was sober, Trina would do my hair. She knew how to do cornrows and elaborate designs, any style I wanted. She took her time, and her hands were gentle. It was a different world from the projects. My granny was a master sergeant in the Army Reserve, and she was strict, but she took care of us. She worked every day, so she'd get up early, and I'd dress Aaron for daycare. We'd sing the Barney song together. We'd have yard to play in. At night, we all slept in the same bed under a blanket covered in faded pink strawberries, me in the middle with my arms around my siblings. Granny threw us birthday parties, too. I had a party at a skating rink with a Mickey Mouse cake. She pushed me to work hard at school, though I didn't always listen, and she got a tutor for Colby, who was struggling. My dad would make the occasional appearance. One time he promised to take me to the zoo. The night before, I had ironed my black jeans until they had a white crease from the starch. I even ironed my cotton panties. I was picturing the day to come. He would take me to the gift shop and to McDonald's. He'd let me order anything on the menu. In the morning, I wore my favorite purple sweater and new white ribbons in my pigtails. I went outside to wait because waiting outside would help speed his arrival. I watched the road, leaving my post only to go to the bathroom or to answer the ringing phone. I hoped it was him calling to assure me that he was on his way. "He's not coming, Janisha," my granny kept saying. I waited until the sunset. He didn't even call the next day or the day after that. Trina got us kids back, but she began doing drugs again, too. I was always asking if I could go to Granny's because it was calmer there. So I wasn't with my siblings on the day when Trina dropped them off with the woman who took care of Ebony. When she didn't come back to get them, the women called social services and reported her. I stayed with my granny while Colby, Aaron, and Shay ended up back in foster care. We never lived together again. At Christmas, I would pick out gifts, wrapping them in forest green paper with a black Santa pattern. But I never saw my siblings during the holidays. Once New Year's came, I'd put the gifts in the attic. Eventually, I stopped buying new ones. I brought the old presents down again and again until the wrapping paper faded and tore. I didn't cry. I just pushed away my emotions and eased into my new life. I had my own bedroom. The telephone worked. And the cable did, too. Eventually, my granny paid for me to get braces, a status symbol in my middle school eyes. Only white kids and black kids from two-parent homes had braces. My sister Shay lived with Aunt Jamie in the projects, and we went to the same school, one grade apart. She did endless chores and rarely had any new clothes. I used to make fun of her high-water pants. One weekend when I was visiting, she took my wide-leg jeans. When I saw them on her at school, I tried to fight her. No one knew why. Most of our classmates didn't even know we were sisters. She probably had it worst of all my siblings. She moved out as soon as she turned 18 and got pregnant with her first baby around then. I wasn't much of a sister to her. I wanted to close the door on that part of my life, and I wanted to make my granny proud. Granny was always warning me that I could turn out just like your mammy. I was so desperate for her to see me as a beautiful girl, a girl who was nothing like my mother. Maybe that's why I started calling her Mama. And for a while, she let me. But one day I walked into her room and said, "Mama, and she looked up at me over her reading glasses. "I'm not your mama," she said. I wasn't lonely when I was reading, and in my diary I could say whatever I wanted, name every insecurity. Words also pulled me closer to other people, like Contessa, who had hair that ran past her shoulders and got high scores on her papers and yet was still my friend. Both of our mothers had been in jail, and we shared the letters that they had written to us from inside. I was a collector of words. In sixth grade, I learned the meaning of dumbfounded from a vocabulary test. I liked the fullness of the word and how it rolled off my tongue. I felt the same way about the word perplexed. Tom Joyner, the radio host, said, "I'm perplexed," during an interview, and as soon as the word landed on my ears, I knew what he meant. I learned epitome from a TLC song and regurgitate from a friend's letter about her abortion. Words were the only things that seemed attainable to me. I could look them up in my grandmother's dictionary and understand their meaning, unlike math, where if I was stuck, I'd need someone to help me. The more words I learned, the more I realized that my own language could be deepened. My grandmother worked a lot, and when she was home, she'd stay in her room. One day she said, "I got you some pads." I thought, wow, she got me some writing pads. But when she didn't make eye contact with me, I realized that she meant something else. She must have noticed the blood on my laundry. She didn't like the word period. She thought cycle was more polite. When I was home alone, I would read her Jet and Ebony magazines and the laminated aphorisms and poems she'd hung on the wall. My favorite was called Don't Quit. When things go wrong, as they sometimes will, when the road you're trudging seems all uphill. Trina moved in with Granny and me when I was about 15. We fought a lot. I thought she owed me for choosing drugs over being a mother. Once I asked her to do my hair. She said no, and suddenly I was furious. I called her a crackhead and punched her, and then I picked up a pair of scissors and cut off a chunk of her hair. Granny called the cops on me. I was handcuffed and driven to a juvenile detention center. They made me strip in a cold room, and a white female officer inspected my body. I told someone there that I wanted to kill myself, so I had to wear a special shirt, alerting everyone that I was on suicide watch until they let me go home a few days later. Around that time, I read The Color of Water, James McBride's memoir about his white mother's life, in which he tries to understand his identity as a black man. I wasn't a diligent student, but I knew what I liked, and I liked James McBride. He wasn't a great student either. "My high school grades were sour, my SATs low," he wrote. He stole and did drugs. And yet, he made a life from words. Everyone around me wanted to go to the University of Kentucky. Many of my friends got in, but my ACT score was so embarrassing low that when I saw it, I balled up the paper and hid it under the couch. I would have to do 2 years of community college first. I kept this a secret. Community college kids lived on the same campus as the University of Kentucky students, so even as my granny and Trina moved me into my dorm room, they had no idea that I hadn't gotten in. I was placed in remedial classes where I learned basic things that I should have been taught in grade school. One semester, I had to select a word and write a paper illustrating it. My word was condescending. But eventually, I was able to transfer to the University of Kentucky. I got a UK ID with my picture on it and a UK wallet to put it in. Sometimes I'd pull out my ID and stare at it. My friend Carrie was an English major and a writer. She was so free with her language and could enunciate long, peculiar words. We'd sit on her dorm room bed and share lines that moved us. She helped me tune my ears to the music of writing. Another friend handed me the fire next time and said, "You need to know this man." I loved that James Baldwin wasn't handsome like Langston Hughes. I read that he was often called ugly, ridiculed for his frog eyes and for the gap in his grin and his African nose. I saw beauty in him, but more than that, I admired how his intellect transcended what others thought about him. I heard about a creating writing professor who was supposed to be incredible, a poet, One day I was walking with a friend. We saw a tall, bronze-skinned woman with gold-streaked locks. My friend turned to me and said, "There she is, Nikki Finney." We were like teenagers spotting their favorite musician. I had listened many times to a clip of Professor Finney reading her poem, The Greatest

panacea. Professor Finney stopped the class. Never use a word you don't know how to pronounce, she said. I think she felt that I had disrespected the word. And yet she was curious about me and asked me about my life and my interest, and that made me stand up a little taller around her. She was the one who realized how much help I needed still with grammar and arranged for a tutor, a graduate student who worked with me on diagramming sentences and the parts of speech. I resented it then, but now when I look back at the emails I was sending at that time, I cringe. They're riddled with basic errors. And no one told me. Professor Finney was the first teacher who told me the truth. As soon as classes ended, I was gone. I left Kentucky for New York on a Greyhound bus with a few hundred dollars in my bank account and two suitcases, one with my professional clothes, a pair of black slacks, a pair of gray slacks, a few collared shirts, my flower-printed sundresses, and the other stuffed with Shea's blow-up mattress. It was August 2008, and 5 days earlier, I had gotten a temp job at Essence Magazine. $10 an hour to help move stories from an old version of the website to a new one. The trip took 20 hours. I tried to lay my head against the window and sleep, but I couldn't. It was late when the bus pulled into Manhattan. My plan had been to spend that first night in a hotel. I found one near the Port Authority, but when I tried to go inside, the doorman lied and said it was closed. I think he thought I was homeless. Instantly, I regretted my travel outfit. Sneakers and jeans, my hair undone beneath a baseball cap. I was too scared to try another hotel. Instead, I called the young woman who had offered to host me that first month, the daughter of one of my college mentors, and asked if I could show up right away. The taxi to Brooklyn cost a fortune. I had no idea how to navigate this new world, but I was a very good beggar. As a child, I would approach anyone who looked remotely willing and able and ask them for money to buy my siblings and me a value meal at rallies. When I was 8, success meant that we would get burgers and fries for dinner instead of nothing. Later, it meant a mentorship, an interview, a job. I had gotten my first position at Essence, an internship, thanks to Susan Taylor, the editorial director. I loved the magazine because it was full of stories about successful black women, and every month I'd see Susan's face smiling in the back of the book. In Kentucky, I'd gone to a talk she was giving, offered to carry her bags, and told her all about my ambitions. At the office, I would watch people I admired, anyone who seemed proper and smart and tried to do what they did. I could make it in New York, I told myself, if I worked hard, wore all black, and persuaded people to look after me. I asked anyone I thought could help me for advice or a connection. Most people, like Susan, were generous and kind, but there was also the occasional humiliation. One time I was having lunch at a French restaurant with another editor from Essence. I was proud because I had connected with him over our shared experience of growing up in a small town. As we were walking back to the Time and Life building, I told him how nice it was to conversate with him. "Did you just say conversate?" he asked, and my face burned. I was always a fast eater, but I'd never thought to be ashamed of it until I was having lunch with a beautiful editor from a different magazine. I guess I made a mess with the breadcrumbs. Even though she was black herself, she asked, "Why do you black girls eat like that?" Every Wednesday, I went to Hump Day, a happy hour for young black professionals where everyone talked politics and seemed to have answers to all sorts of serious questions. The men wore suits and ties, and the women all reminded me of Michelle Obama, ambitious, credentialed, supremely confident. Most were Jack and Jill groomed. They came from intact families that understood the concept of internships. They didn't drink old English, and they knew how to eat spaghetti correctly. They read books at the summer houses of their parents, parents who sent them money, not the other way around. At Hump Day, I hid my past. They knew I was from Kentucky, which was foreign enough. They'd complain about boarding school, and I'd say, "Yeah, my private school was horrible, too." I told myself I wasn't technically lying. I had attended a magnet school with a dress code, khaki pants, and colored shirts. Growing up, I never wanted to be white,

just the right kind of black. I'd always assumed that I was proper. I didn't have children out of wedlock. I wasn't a hoe. I went to college. I never thought much about class, but I'd never met black people like these before. My deficiencies haunted me. My childhood, my accent, my lack of knowledge. Still, things like the fact that I'd never seen the movie that well-off black kids had all watched, Coming to America, Harlem Nights, I ask, "Where are you at?" instead of, "Where are you?" I talked quietly because I was never certain I was saying the words correctly. When I said picture, people heard picture. Eventually, I trained myself to always say photo. I even found an acting coach online who agreed to give me voice lessons to try to change my accent, and we practiced on monologues in her studio. I told one hump day guy named Brandon that I was planning on a trip to Paris. He asked if I spoke French, and I said, conversational. All I could say was bonjour and je m'appelle Janisha, and I definitely wasn't flying to Europe. Each month, many of my credit cards went delinquent. After Sprint turned my cell phone off, my granny shipped me one that had belonged to her dead ex-husband. Big Dishman was with one instruction: don't erase his voice from the greeting. So whenever I miss someone's call, then hear a man's deep voice telling them to leave a message. At work, I never met anyone with a background like mine, and I knew why. Only people with money could afford to be paid so little. There were times when I couldn't pay for lunch. One day, I walked into a Chase bank to withdraw $2, just enough for a hot dog and chips. I probably had about $5 in my account, but the teller wouldn't let me make the withdrawal. She handed me a $5 bill from her own wallet instead. I thought constantly about my family. Colby was mixed up in drugs and getting in trouble. Aaron was married and raising two sons with his high school sweetheart. Shay was living in a three-bedroom house with her boyfriend and four kids. I was closest then to Shay and her children, especially my oldest niece. I didn't go home much, but when I did, I'd take her to the bookstore and spend more than I could afford on Junie B. Jones. My family knew I was working at a glamorous job in New York City, so they assumed I had money. I was too proud to tell them otherwise. In October 2010, I got that call about Trina in the hospital. A friend loaned me the cash for a plane ticket so I could make it to her bedside. The note on her chart read, "Patient has no bone flap on right side." The doctors had taken it out because her brain was swollen and bleeding from a hematoma. The intake nurse had written that the details surrounding how she arrived at the hospital were sketchy at best. "You came all the way from New York to check on me," Trina whispered. She was wearing a diaper, and I changed it for her. She said thank you. She was too weak to use her arms, so I helped feed her a sloppy cheeseburger, watery mustard soaking the bun. Trina's longtime boyfriend, Tim, had called an ambulance because she wouldn't wake up. She had been high, and it looked as if Tim had beaten her up. He told me that wasn't true and claimed that she had overdosed. But I had witnessed him hitting Trina many times. They're still together, and I recently asked him why he hit her so often. "She was crazy," he said. "She's still crazy." Sitting beside her, I couldn't bat down the flashbacks. I saw Tim pull her up by her hair like a fisherman would lift a trout. I saw her jaw widening to a scream. "What year is it?" I asked her. 1985, she said. "Who is the president?" "Bush." "What year is this?" "You just heard me say what year it is," she said. Her memory was draining away like spilled water. Whenever Trina woke up, I would ask her what I should do. Should I go back to New York? And she always said yes. "Go back. You got a dream there." I asked if she had any advice for me, and she said, "Don't be smart all your life. Always be yourself, no matter who's around. You live and you learn to live." After a day or two, she started asking me for crack. She moved her mouth from side to side as if lips were playing on invisible harmonica. Spit bubbled on her lips. She didn't even know who I was anymore. She pleaded with me, "I want a hit." My friends in New York had no idea what was going on. My bosses just knew that my mom was sick. "She's still in critical condition," I told them.
I wanted them to believe she was dying of cancer or something. She survived that injury, survived withdrawal, and then went back on crack. For at least a year, she had to wear a protective helmet. I just went back to New York. One night long after I returned, I was covering a celebrity event for People. Neo was performing, and my assignment was to interview him after his set. I got the VIP treatment, skipping the crowd and sipping free cocktails. We talked about his work and his children. It was just a normal night in my new life. But on the long commute home, I started sobbing. I didn't understand what was happening. What if someone I knew saw me crying? I couldn't stop. I could barely breathe. I'd slept in a walk-in closet, stayed with acquaintances, lived for a while with a boyfriend. I couldn't afford rent. But I needed a steady place to live, and a family friend from Kentucky finally connected me with Marie Brown. Miss Brown was a literary agent who championed black writers and artists, and she had a habit of taking in young people who needed help. Her Harlem brownstone was a library. Magazines and newspapers were piled everywhere, and books and books and books. She looked at me skeptically while I pretended to have a reasonable plan for the future. At last, she offered me a room for a few months until I got on my feet. I stayed for 4 years. Much of the time, I could hide my inadequacies by working hard. Not with Miss Brown. One day in the kitchen, she told me to add 2 measurements, but my math was wrong. "Why don't you know anything about numbers?" she asked. She ordered me some basic math books and gave me a card with different percentages on it for tipping. She gave me beauty advice, too. Wear sunscreen, scrub your elbows, things I'd never discuss with Trina or my granny. When I ate quickly, Ms. Brown would tell me, "Take your time, Janisha. Don't pick up the entire piece of bread. Break off a small piece and eat it. Dip the spoon into the soup and slowly bring it up to your mouth." But the main thing she had me do was read. Read until I couldn't read anymore. She was always saying, "I left that for you." Her living room table was covered in magazines and manuscripts, but amid the pandemonium, I always knew exactly which article was meant for me. When I was at work, she'd email me links to breaking news with the subject, "Did you read this?" I'd reply, "No, I didn't hear about it. I'll check it out." And she'd write back, "What type of journalist are you?" Whenever I was being small town or close-minded or acting like a victim of circumstances, she'd say, "Quit being Kentucky." Ms. Brown wasn't my only mentor. I had a string of them, women who talked to me about writers like Sylvia Plath, taught me how to fact-check, and invited me over for holiday dinners. But one of the most influential was someone I never met, Helen Gurley Brown, the legendary editor of Cosmopolitan. One day I found on the pile left out for me a review of a new biography of Brown called Bad Girls Go Everywhere. I couldn't understand at first why I needed to read about this plain-faced white woman. But I did, and then I ordered Brown's own book. Helen Gurley Brown grew up in Arkansas. I never liked the looks of the life that was programmed for me. Ordinary, hillbilly, and poor, she wrote. She quoted Carson McCullers, "I must go home periodically to renew my sense of horror." She called herself a Mouseburger, the kind of woman who wasn't Marilyn Monroe beautiful, but knew how to work hard and highlight her best features. She understood me. You may not be an intellectual or a scholar, but you are street smart. Like a little forest animal, you are quick and adaptable. You know things. One night I saw a tweet about The Messenger by Charles Wright. I'd never heard of Wright, and I immediately ordered a copy. I found his New York Times obituary. A quote from his editor drew me in. He was a very strange man, and after we met, I thought, well, this is not going to work. Then he turned in the most perfect manuscript I'd ever received. Wright may have lacked technical skill, but raw talent throbbed beneath his sentences. He wrote about walking through Rockefeller Center with a book in his hands, sneezing and reading Lawrence Durrell, dead drunk from the explosion of his work.
I suddenly looked up and encountered the long face of Stephen Rockefeller. He seemed startled. Doesn't he think poor people read? Wright was an outsider in New York, trying to straddle two worlds. His grandmother had raised him in Missouri after his mother died of typhoid fever. He wanted to be a writer but worked as a messenger, walking through the rainy New York streets until his shoes were soaked through. "I cannot connect the fragments of my life," he wrote. Wright was sad with pockets full of ambition. And so was I. Around this time, I applied to Columbia Journalism School. I did it secretly because I wasn't sure I wouldn't get in. But I did. All of my reading had paid off. For the first time, thanks to graduate school loans, I could afford to live comfortably. I called home to share the news, but no one had heard of Columbia before. "Where's that?" my granny asked. I told her that Barack Obama had gone there. Now, whenever I went out with the Hump Day crowd, people asked me for book recommendations. "You have to read Liar's Poker," I'd say. "You'd really love The Brief, Wondrous Life of Oscar Wilde." The truth is, I hadn't even read some of the books I recommended. I'd just heard about them while listening to Miss Brown and her literary friends, or read the reviews that told me they were important. In 2011, my old professor, Nikki Finney, was nominated for a National Book Award for poetry, and she invited me to go to the ceremony with her. I was in the audience when she won and gave an acceptance speech that soon went viral. Black people were the only people in the United States ever explicitly forbidden to become literate. "That," she said, "still haunts every poem I make." She invited me again 2 years later when she was a judge. I met James McBride, and I told him that his books had changed my life. When he loved For the Good Lord Bird, I cheered and cheered. The next year, I graduated from Columbia. Miss Brown was throwing me a party, and I invited a bunch of my mentors, as well as Aunt So-So, Trina, and my granny. I had helped get some money together for Trina to ride that same Greyhound bus I'd once taken. But then I changed my mind. She was getting high a lot then, and I didn't want to babysit her, so I called her back and said to forget about it, that I didn't want her to come after all. She didn't ask why. My granny didn't come either. I had so wanted her to see my life, my studio apartment with its bookshelves of novels and biographies, the campus filled with brilliant professors. But at the last minute, she made an excuse and said she couldn't come. Many people were there to support me, but not the two women who raised me. My brothers and sisters and I have never talked about our childhood much. When I went to live with my granny, I became something like an only child, and each year their absence became easier to accept. Alone, I was able to rewrite my own story. I had a good life. I went to Florida every spring break and swam with my cousins. I decorated my own room. I had only myself to look after. I tried to bury the rest of it in the ground, and I was surprisingly successful. But our silence had a cost. Last year, I started writing what I thought would be an essay about my start in journalism. But I kept getting pulled back and back. I couldn't write about myself without writing about my family. I always knew that I had privileges my brothers and sisters didn't have. All this time, I thought that Colby and Aaron had lived with a nice foster family. But I found out this year that Colby, struggling with behavioral issues, had been sent away to live in a series of group homes when he was 9 or 10. How could I have not known that? "You were just off in your own little world," he told me. We were all off in our own little worlds. He told me about a time when he was alone downstairs in our apartment and the cops barged in. He'd gotten a teddy bear on a school trip to some kind of medical clinic. It had a big bandage on it. Someone was hurt during the raid. I'm not sure what happened or how much of this is the dream logic of a traumatized child. But he said that somebody took my Band-Aid off my teddy bear because they were bleeding that bad. "I was so mad," he said. "I love that teddy bear." Listening to his memories, I felt like a wound was reopening inside me. I talked with my aunts and my great-aunts, with my granny's cousin and childhood friend. But the one person who didn't want to talk was my granny. "You don't want to open that can of worms," she said.
I always saw crack as the source of my family's problems. But I learned that addiction went back in our family long before the crack epidemic, as did poverty and neglect. Irvin Smith, my granny's cousin, is the most educated member of our family. He has a doctorate in behavioral and analytical psychology and worked as a clinical consultant for the state of Kentucky. Ours, Irvin told me, was a female-dominated family. The women were always getting in hair-pulling, skillet-raising fights. Mother-daughter fights about the things that all mothers and daughters argue about. The daughters, boyfriends, the grandkids. They lived in the 40s, 50s, and 60s in a part of Lexington called the Bottoms, where the juke joints were, where people went to drink and fight. My granny was raised mostly by her grandmother, Addie Mae Fields, who worked in the Southwestern Tobacco Factory and wove beautiful baskets out of tobacco leaves. My granny's mother worked in the factory, too. Both her mother and grandmother drank heavily. Granny's mother died suddenly in her sleep in her early 40s or even younger. My granny was 14 or 15 when she became a mother to a baby girl who died. Trina was born the year after. Her father's name is Walter Watts. Walter's childhood was one of real deprivation. He told me that his mother gave him up and that he lived in the streets. He was the neighborhood child. People in the neighborhood at different houses would buy clothes for me. I would have to go to their house to take a bath. He was addicted to heroin, then to crack. Drugs do not allow you to be a parent, he told me. They consume your whole life. So why did he use them? My mother didn't love me, so how could anybody else love me? That's the way I always looked at it. When I asked my people in my family why their lives had gone so off track, they all wanted to point to the same thing. This void where a mother's love was supposed to be. You try to close that void, but it never happens, Walter said. At least it hasn't happened for me. My mother never, never wanted me, Trina said. She never wanted me. There is more to this article, but we have run out of time for today, so I will conclude it next week. This has been Susan with The Atlantic. I hope you've enjoyed today's reading from the audio reading services of the Allen County Public Library in Fort Wayne, Indiana.

This is Jim Rolston with an Irish short take from the book of Iowa Curiosities, A One-Horse, Two-Tractor Town, Clermont. This small town, population 716, is blessed with not one, but two famous, at least by Iowa standards, tractors. Both set conveniently on Main Street, about one block apart, in small, simple wooden buildings with large plate glass windows facing the street for easy viewing. There's no admission charge, no lines, and the night we visited, not a single other adult downtown. Just three kids playing tag in the middle of the quiet street. The first and perhaps most famous tractor is the green 1966 John Deere riding lawnmower, an observably large attached trailer, complete with small set of antlers up front, featured in the 1999 David Lynch film, The Straight Story. The real, original straight tractor is in Lawrence. See A Lawnmower Ride with Friends in Chapter 5. Based on a true story, the film chronicles the adventures of Alvin Straight, a 73-year-old retiree from Lawrence, Iowa, who, having lost his driver's license because of poor eyesight, decides to drive his lawnmower more than 240 miles across two states to visit his estranged and ailing brother in Mount Zion, Wisconsin. Along the way, he meets a pregnant runaway, a fellow World War II vet, and a priest, among others, and there's plenty of heartwarming straight talk between Alvin and his fellow Iowans. When someone asks why he's driving a tractor at top speed of 5 miles per hour all the way to Wisconsin, he says simply, "My eyes are bad. I can't drive. I don't have someone else driving. And I've got to get out to my brother." Spoken like a true Iowan. The second tractor, though, less famous, is still impressive. It's a 1927 Hart Parr manufactured in Charles City, Iowa. The rusty machine sits atop a faded purple shag carpet, a keepsake from the tractor's 1970s disco phase, looking exactly like what it is, a very old tractor. The manufacturer of the machine, Hart Parr, is famous for having coined the term tractor when the company shortened the old name for machines, gasoline tractor engines. The information posted besides the tractor kindly explained that it has two-cylinder, four-cycle, horizontal valve in-head engine. If you know what that means, you're either a farmer or a good candidate for a very old tractor repair school. The tractors are located on Main Street, U.S. 18, in downtown Clermont. That was an excerpt from Iowa Curiosities. Quirky characters, roadside oddities, and other offbeat stuff. By Eric Jones, Dan Coffey, and Barrett Thorkelson.

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7: Welcome. This is The Atlantic, and I'm your reader, Susan, with the audio reading service of the Allen County Public Library in Fort Wayne, Indiana. Today, I will begin with an article from the October 2023 of the issue of The Atlantic, entitled Janisha from Kentucky. I came to New York sure of one thing, that no one could ever know my past, by Janisha Watts. Ms. Brown didn't tell me where we were going. I knew we would be visiting someone important, a literary figure, because we took a gypsy cab instead of the subway. It would probably be someone I should have known, but didn't. A brownstone in Harlem. It was immaculate. Paintings of women in headscarves. A cherry-colored oriental rug. A dark, gleaming dining room table. Ms. Brown led me toward a woman on the couch. She knew that I would recognize her, and I did, despite the plastic tube snaking from her nostrils to an oxygen tank. Maya Angelou's back was straight. Her rose-pink eyeshadow sparkled. My mind called up random bits of information from I Know Why the Caged Bird Sings. Canned pineapples. She loved them. Bailey, her brother's name. What she felt when she heard someone read Dickens aloud for the first time. The voice that slid in and curved down through and over the words. And that, like me, she had called her grandmother Mama. "What's your name?" she asked. "Janisha." "Last name?" she shot back. "Watts." Maya Angelou. Now knew my name. The party was for the poet Eugene B. Redman. Amari Baraka was there, the family of James Baldwin, and Nikki Giovanni, who once wrote, just to me, it felt like, though you're poor, it isn't poverty that concerns you. By then I knew how to mingle with literary types at networking events, but I always felt like my worth was tied to my job or my education or my family background. This night was different. I didn't have to prove myself. It was assumed that everyone here was important, because who else would possibly be invited to Maya Angelou's brownstone? In my head, I created stories about who I might be to these people. Maybe I was a young poet of great promise, or a family friend of Maya's, or even her granddaughter. Having Maya Angelou as my grandmother would have been nice. Toni Morrison, too. And James Baldwin for a granddad. I'd done this as a child as well, imagining who I could have been if I'd a different kind of family, who I could have been had my mother been a professor, an artist, a writer. But I didn't grow up in a Harlem brownstone. I didn't have a professor or an artist or a writer for a mother. And Maya Angelou wasn't my grandmother. I was Janisha from Kentucky, and I was raised in a crack house. At the Charlotte Court Housing Project in Lexington, Kentucky, the apartment complexes were all the same. The front yards bare dirt with patches of grass. Lexington is a very white city in an extremely white state, but the West End is black. Lots of people were poor. I had a bubblegum pink 10-speed that I would ride to the corner store where older girls and I would steal lemonheads and now and laters. In summer, my brothers and sisters and I would rush to Douglas Park to catch the free lunch truck. On weekends, we'd bum money at the plaza, the West End parking lot where people dressed up to sit on the hoods of their freshly washed cars. The neighborhood was full of boys fighting. Once my little brother, Colby, needed a haircut. Our mother, Trina, had no money for the barber, so she shaved his head with a disposable razor. His tight coils covered our floor, and the next day all the kids on the school bus laughed at the nicks on his head. On one of my birthdays, I was maybe 6 or 7, Trina let me have a party. No balloons or cakes or gifts, just a few girls from the neighborhood going wild. We were upstairs when another mother knocked on the front door. "I told y'all you were not allowed over here," she said to her daughters. I knew other people who used drugs, but what happened at our apartment was different. On any given day, folks would be in the bathroom or a bedroom getting high. In return, the dealers gave Trina free drugs. Our door was always open and shutting, strangers entering and leaving. One evening, my little brothers and sisters and I were in our bedroom coloring dinosaurs with green crayons. I was about 7. I was working hard to keep them busy so that Trina could enjoy her high. I don't remember Trina ever praising me for being a good big sister, but I heard her brag to a friend about how quiet we were when she left us alone. Coloring books kept us quiet, she said. Sometimes the cops would come, 4 or 5 at a time. My siblings and I would lie in a bed as they walked through our dark apartment with flashlights, their staticky walkie-talkies impossible to understand. In the morning, we'd see that they'd trashed the place, flipped mattresses onto the floor, pulled out drawers. My Aunt Soso says they once found drugs hidden in the cereal boxes. We knew why the police came. After they kicked in the door once, a man we'd never seen before handed Colby a bag of drugs to hide. And there were guns. I was standing on the stairs one night when I saw a man in a red jacket hand someone a gun that looked like a big black super soaker. Trina made an ooh sound. I could tell she was nervous from the way she looked away from the gun. One time Trina went upstairs with a group of people to get high. I was crying. I yelled for her because I didn't want her to leave me downstairs without her. I noticed a man with hazel eyes and a mole on his face sitting in a chair staring at me. "Do you want me to make you feel good?" he asked. My tears stopped. I knew that was something a grown man shouldn't say to a child. I was in the 3rd grade. The police never took Trina to jail those nights, but sometimes they would handcuff her. Once she was sitting on the couch with my sister Ebony crying in her lap. "Can I change her pamper?" she asked. She needed them to take the handcuffs off first. Trina was what I called her. Even when I was little, I never called her Mama. I don't have any photos of myself as a baby. I recently asked some relatives if they had any in their own albums. No one did, but a cousin sent me a photo of Trina at her high school prom. Her hair was up, and she wore a pastel pink gown tight around her tiny waist. She looked innocent. It was the kind of photo that proud daughters share on Instagram. Anyone could see how beautiful she was. I had never thought about my mother before, that she had been beautiful once. When I picture Trina, I see her in a hospital bed. I was in New York City in 2010 at my desk at People magazine when I got the call. Trina had overdosed and hit her head or been beaten by her boyfriend, not for the first time. Or maybe both. When I arrived at the hospital in Lexington, she was almost dead. The right side of her head had been shaved and stapled closed. She couldn't open one of her eyes, but when she saw me, a smile crawled across her face. But I am getting ahead of myself. Let me first tell you a bit about Trina Renee Watts. She was born on October 16, 1965, across town from where we would live as children. Her caramel skin is pimpled, and she has a birthmark that resembles a bruise over her right eye. She has always enjoyed reading and writing, and English was her favorite subject in school. She ran track. They called her the next Wilma Rudolph. She was that fast. She got accepted to Western Kentucky but dropped out when I was born in January 1985. My father's name is Levi Fishback, and he met Trina at a club called Tommy Campbell's. My sister, Jashay, was born a year and a half after me. Shay was high yellow, a quiet kid who rarely cried but would suck her thumb or shake her leg when she got anxious, and sniff Trina's shirts when she wasn't around. When Shay was a baby, Trina started freebasing cocaine, and then she began using crack. When Shay was 11 months old, Trina started bleeding, and she didn't know what was wrong. She woke up in the hospital, handcuffed to the bed, and learned that she'd given birth to another baby. She hadn't even suspected that she was pregnant. The baby was born with crack in his system and was in the neonatal ICU covered in tubes, tiny enough to fit in her cupped hands. This was my brother, Jacoby, Colby. Aaron was born just before Christmas in 1990, and our youngest sibling, Ebony, in 1992. All five of us have different fathers. I don't think Trina even knows who most of the dads are. Trina would let me change Ebony's diaper like she was my doll. During a visit to a neighbor, the woman asked Trina, "Can I have Ebony?" as if that were normal, as if Trina might just hand her child over. She didn't. Not that day. But a few months later, Ebony was sent to live with a relative, and she never came home again. Trina was never mean, never hit us or screamed. She read us Curious George, the only book we owned. Sometimes she lifted us up on her feet, pretending we were airplanes making engine noises. She put up a Christmas tree, even though we had few gifts. Once, an older boy was bullying me on the bus. I had a pencil in my hand and stabbed him on the top of his head. Stunned, he touched the spot and blood colored his fingertip. That evening, his mother knocked on our door. "Trina, look at what your daughter did to my son," she said, showing her the mark on his head. Trina said, "Well, what did he do to her?" Trina was on my side. Sometimes she would pack us into her bed and say, "I promise y'all I'm going to stop using drugs." But then we would wake up and Trina would be gone. We wouldn't go to school. We would sit like soldiers on ambush and wait, alert to any sound of chatter, footsteps, or clicking keys that would mean Trina was home. If someone knocked on the door, we knew to hush and not answer it. One day we were home alone and I heard knocking. I was 7 or 8. I looked through the peephole. It was my dad. I opened the door. He walked in and looked around. Clothes were scattered everywhere, and dirty dishes and trash littered the floor. We didn't have any food. We thought that he would take us back to his place where he lived with his wife and stepdaughter, or at least give us something to eat. "I gotta get you out of here," he said, but he left and didn't come back. Another day I was wearing the same outfit I'd had on for a week, shorts and a tank top. My hair wasn't combed. Tina had brought us over to her friend's house so the two of them could get high. The friend was balding and fat. I hadn't known that drug addicts could be fat. Inside, the smell of crack was strong, thicker than cigarette smoke, like someone who never brushed their teeth breathing directly into your nose. So I went outside to wander the neighborhood. I ran into a group of pretty, clean-dressed girls who scanned me up and down and whispered. I didn't like them. I didn't like my ugly sister Shay or my nappy-headed brothers. They all reminded me of what those girls thought of me. Once when I was about 8, we were alone and hungry. Colby opened a can of cranberry sauce. One of us poured syrup on a piece of bread. If I'd only had myself to take care of, it would have been not been so bad, but as the oldest, I felt it was up to me to fix things. I decided to get my grandmother, Trina's mom, to help us. My granny worked right across the street from Charlotte Court. She was a nurse for the health department. I crossed the two-lane road, pushed open the glass revolving door, and walked to the front desk. "Pat Dishman," I whispered to the secretary. She made me sign in. I pulled down my baseball cap and fixed my jacket. The women were dressed in blouses tucked into slacks. Some wore suits with heels. I had scratched up legs, and my teeth were so crooked that if I smiled with my mouth shut, one poked out the side. When I stepped off the elevator, I recognized one of my grandmother's friends, a white woman who offered me a thin mint and watched with concern as I gobbled it up. My granny wasn't in the office, but the friend said she'd let her know that I'd stop by. Walking home, I wondered if her co-workers could see me through the windows. I was mad at myself for not being pretty. "What the F are y'all looking at?" I asked Shay, Colby, and Aaron. I wanted Trina to stroll in so that I could cuss her out. "You stupid bitch," I would tell her. "Crackhead, where the F you been? We need food. I hate you." A knock on the door turned into a bang. It sounded like the police. But it was my granny in a teal silk coat with fur around the hood. I unlocked the door and she rushed in. "Why did you come to my job?" she screamed. Her makeup, as always, was perfect, her lips a deep plum. "Why did you come to my job?" "I didn't go to your job," I said, almost believing my own lie. "Yes, she did, Granny," Shay said. I wanted to smack her. I wanted to say, "You're uglier than me." "Don't you ever bring your ass to my job," Granny said. She didn't ask where Tirina was or how long she'd been gone or offer to take us to McDonald's. She just left, slamming the door. Another time, Trina disappeared for a few hours. We were waiting for her when the door to the closet opened and she walked out. That entire time, she'd been sitting in the closet. Hi. I can still see her long legs stepping out from behind the door. She moved like a nutcracker soldier, as if her body were made of wood. Her lips were pressed together, and she didn't acknowledge us at all. She just walked out of the apartment. We were too stunned to chase after her. When I was 9, we moved into the Salvation Army. Trina said it was because the police had damaged the apartment so badly during a raid that maintenance had come and fixed it up. We certainly hadn't been evicted, she told me, because our subsidized rent was only $50. We ate at a brown table in the Salvation Army cafeteria and shared a bathroom with homeless people who mumbled to themselves as we brushed our teeth. We slept in a room that automatically went dark each night when the clock flashed curfew. One day, Trina and two other mothers took us all to the park. They huddled by a tree as I sat on a park bench, keeping an eye on the little kids and on Trina. Two homeless men were pointing at our moms. One was shaking his head as if he was disappointed. I could see the fire from the lighter warming the crack pipe as Trina and the other woman bent down and took turns. I was surprised that she had found other women like her, other moms who enjoyed drugs. At the time, Trina was on crutches because she had gotten in a fight and broken her foot. Even hopping around on one foot, I thought to myself, she still wants to get high. Aaron came down with a bad fever at the Salvation Army. He was in Trina's lap, his head on her chest. Ordering an ambulance was going to be expensive, but Trina didn't hesitate. She just wanted to make sure her baby boy was okay. Right then, she seemed like a normal mother. My aunts, Chantel and Soso, came to the Salvation Army with a U-Haul to get me. I sat between them. The drive to Tallahassee was bumpy and long, the inside of the truck hot and sticky. But Florida, when we got there, was peaceful and sunny and had palm trees. I moved into Aunt Chantel's apartment, where she shared one room with her baby son, and I shared the other with my 7-year-old cousin Kiki. Aunt Chantel had just graduated from Florida State University and was working at Target. She tried to give me a normal life. We ate dinner at a table and had fruit roll-ups for snacks. I was in the fourth grade at Appalachian Elementary School, and every day my hair was done and I had proper clothes to wear. Once when it rained, she let Kiki and me run around until we were soaked. We filled buckets up with rainwater, which she told us was good for our hair. But many days I would walk down to a payphone near a convenience store where I could call my granny Colette to ask about Trina and my siblings. That's how I learned that the state had taken them away. Shay was living with my granny's sister, Jamie. The boys were in foster care with a Jehovah's Witness. They were all gone. The adults seemed to have known that this was the likely outcome. That's why I'd been sent away to keep me out of the system. But I felt so guilty for leaving, like it wouldn't have happened if I had been there, like I was the only one who could protect them. There were two boys in the neighborhood who reminded me of my brothers. One had the same box haircut as Aaron. I'd knock on their door and ask if they could play, when all I really wanted was to watch as they wrestled on the playground. I had a journal with a red ribbon placeholder that I wrote in about Trina's addiction and how much I missed my siblings. One time I left it out in plain view where I knew my aunts would find it. That night I sat with my ear against the wall, listening as Aunt Soso read my journal over the phone to my granny. I was beginning to see that writing things down, naming them, could make other people feel things. I felt freer writing than I did speaking out loud. I discovered books in Florida, too. I lived in my head and went wherever the stories took me, into the world of a boy who learned that he was diabetic because he always had to pee, or a red-headed freckled kid who wiped his runny nose with his shirt, or a rich kid who was new to school and tried to use his money to make friends. Reading was the only time when I didn't think about Trina or my siblings. I lived in Florida for more than a year. Then the state of Kentucky gave Trina another chance. Shay, Aaron, Colby, and I all moved into our grandmother's house, the three-bedroom house on Valley Farm Drive where Trina had grown up. Trina wasn't allowed to live with us yet, but she visited on weekends. She was in rehab and working at Hardee's. One evening she came by with another woman, her caseworker, I think, to bring me a birthday card and a Butterfinger, my favorite candy. When she was sober, Trina would do my hair. She knew how to do cornrows and elaborate designs, any style I wanted. She took her time, and her hands were gentle. It was a different world from the projects. My granny was a master sergeant in the Army Reserve, and she was strict, but she took care of us. She worked every day, so she'd get up early, and I'd dress Aaron for daycare. We'd sing the Barney song together. We'd had yard to play in. At night, we all slept in the same bed under a blanket covered in faded pink strawberries, me in the middle with my arms around my siblings. Granny threw us birthday parties, too. I had a party at a skating rink with a Mickey Mouse cake. She pushed me to work hard at school, though I didn't always listen, and she got a tutor for Colby, who was struggling. My dad would make the occasional appearance. One time he promised to take me to the zoo. The night before, I had ironed my black jeans until they had a white crease from the starch. I even ironed my cotton panties. I was picturing the day to come. He would take me to the gift shop and to McDonald's. He'd let me order anything on the menu. In the morning, I wore my favorite purple sweater and new white ribbons in my pigtails. I went outside to wait because waiting outside would help speed his arrival. I watched the road, leaving my post only to go to the bathroom or to answer the ringing phone. I hoped it was him calling to assure me that he was on his way. "He's not coming, Janisha," my granny kept saying. I waited until the sunset. He didn't even call the next day or the day after that. Trina got us kids back, but she began doing drugs again, too. I was always asking if I could go to Granny's because it was calmer there. So I wasn't with my siblings on the day when Trina dropped them off with the woman who took care of Ebony. When she didn't come back to get them, the women called social services and reported her. I stayed with my granny while Colby, Aaron, and Shay ended up back in foster care. We never lived together again. At Christmas, I would pick out gifts, wrapping them in forest green paper with a black Santa pattern. But I never saw my siblings during the holidays. Once New Year's came, I'd put the gifts in the attic. Eventually, I stopped buying new ones. I brought the old presents down again and again until the wrapping paper faded and tore. I didn't cry. I just pushed away my emotions and eased into my new life. I had my own bedroom, the telephone worked, and the cable did too. Eventually, my granny paid for me to get braces, a status symbol in my middle school eyes. Only white kids and black kids from two-parent homes had braces. My sister Shay lived with Aunt Jamie in the projects, and we went to the same school, one grade apart. She did endless chores and rarely had any new clothes. I used to make fun of her high-water pants. One weekend when I was visiting, she took my wide-leg jeans. When I saw them on her at school, I tried to fight her. No one knew why. Most of our classmates didn't even know we were sisters. She probably had it worst of all my siblings. She moved out as soon as she turned 18 and got pregnant with her first baby around then. I wasn't much of a sister to her. I wanted to close the door on that part of my life, and I wanted to make my granny proud. Granny was always warning me that I could turn out just like your mammy. I was so desperate for her to see me as a beautiful girl, a girl who was nothing like my mother. Maybe that's why I started calling her Mama. And for a while, she let me. But one day, I walked into her room and said, Mama, and she looked up at me over her reading glasses. I'm not your Mama, she said. I wasn't lonely when I was reading, and in my diary, I could say whatever I wanted, name every insecurity. Words also pulled me closer to other people, like Contessa, who had hair that ran past her shoulders and got high scores on her papers and yet was still my friend. Both of our mothers had been in jail, and we shared the letters that they had written to us from inside. I was a collector of words. In sixth grade, I learned the meaning of dumbfounded from a vocabulary test. I liked the fullness of the word and how it rolled off my tongue. I felt the same way about the word perplexed. Tom Joyner, the radio host, said, I'm perplexed during an interview, and as soon as the word landed on my ears, I knew what he meant. I learned epitome from a TLC song and regurgitate from a friend's letter about her abortion. Words were the only things that seemed attainable to me. I could look them up in my grandmother's dictionary and understand their meaning, unlike math, where if I was stuck, I'd need someone to help me. The more words I learned, the more I realized that my own language could be deepened. My grandmother worked a lot, and when she was home, she'd stay in her room. One day she said, I got you some pads. I thought, wow, she got me some writing pads. But when she didn't make eye contact with me, I realized that she meant something else. She must have noticed the blood on my laundry. She didn't like the word period. She thought cycle was more polite. When I was home alone, I would read her Jet and Ebony magazines and the laminated aphorisms and poems she'd hung on the wall. My favorite was called Don't Quit. When things go wrong, as they sometimes will, when the road you're trudging seems all uphill. Trina moved in with Granny and me when I was about 15. We fought a lot. I thought she owed me for choosing drugs over being a mother. Once I asked her to do my hair. She said no, and suddenly I was furious. I called her a crackhead and punched her, and then I picked up a pair of scissors and cut off a chunk of her hair. Granny called the cops on me. I was handcuffed and driven to a juvenile detention center. They made me strip in a cold room, and a white female officer inspected my body. I told someone there that I wanted to kill myself, so I had to wear a special shirt, alerting everyone that I was on suicide watch until they let me go home a few days later. Around that time, I read The Color of Water, James McBride's memoir about his white mother's life, in which he tries to understand his identity as a black man. I wasn't a diligent student, but I knew what I liked, and I liked James McBride. He wasn't a great student either. My high school grades were sour, my SATs low, he wrote. He stole and did drugs. And yet, he made a life from words. Everyone around me wanted to go to the University of Kentucky. Many of my friends got in, but my ACT score was so embarrassing low that when I saw it, I balled up the paper and hid it under the couch. I would have to do 2 years of community college first. I kept this a secret. Community college kids lived on the same campus as the University of Kentucky students, so even as my granny and Trina moved me into my dorm room, they had no idea that I hadn't gotten in. I was placed in remedial classes where I learned basic things that I should have been taught in grade school. One semester, I had to select a word and write a paper illustrating it. My word was condescending. But eventually, I was able to transfer to the University of Kentucky. I got a UK ID with my picture on it and a UK wallet to put it in. Sometimes I'd pull out my ID and stare at it. My friend Carrie was an English major and a writer. She was so free with her language and could enunciate long, peculiar words. We'd sit on her dorm room bed and share lines that moved us. She helped me tune my ears to the music of writing. Another friend handed me the fire next time and said, "You need to know this man." I loved that James Baldwin wasn't handsome like Langston Hughes. I read that he was often called ugly, ridiculed for his frog eyes and for the gap in his grin and his African nose. I saw beauty in him, but more than that, I admired how his intellect transcended what others thought about him. I heard about a creating writing professor who was supposed to be incredible, a poet. One day I was walking with a friend when we saw a tall, bronze-skinned woman with gold-streaked locks. My friend turned to me and said, "There she is, Nikki Finney." We were like teenagers spotting their favorite musician. I had listened many times to a clip of Professor Finney reading her poem, "The Greatest Show on Earth," about Sarji Bartman, the Hottentot Venus. She wrote about the spectacle of being a black woman and the pornographic hands, fascinated with difference, that dissected her. In the spring of 2007, I got to take Professor Finney's class. She acted like words were living, breathing, sacred things, like writing was serious. "Take a word on a date," she would tell us. One day I submitted a poem called "Threadless." I used the word panacea, and when I read it aloud, I pronounced it panacea.

and told me. Professor Finney was the first teacher who told me the truth. As soon as classes ended, I was gone. I left Kentucky for New York on a Greyhound bus with a few hundred dollars in my bank account and two suitcases, one with my professional clothes, a pair of black slacks, a pair of gray slacks, a few collared shirts, my flower-printed sundresses, and the other stuffed with Shea's blow-up mattress. It was August 2008, and 5 days earlier, I had gotten a temp job at Essence Magazine. $10 an hour to help move stories from an old version of the website to a new one. The trip took 20 hours. I tried to lay my head against the window and sleep, but I couldn't. It was late when the bus pulled into Manhattan. My plan had been to spend that first night in a hotel. I found one near the Port Authority, but when I tried to go inside, the doorman lied and said it was closed. I think he thought I was homeless. Instantly, I regretted my travel outfit. Sneakers and jeans, my hair undone beneath a baseball cap. I was too scared to try another hotel. Instead, I called the young woman who had offered to host me that first month, the daughter of one of my college mentors, and asked if I could show up right away. The taxi to Brooklyn cost a fortune. I had no idea how to navigate this new world, but I was a very good beggar. As a child, I would approach anyone who looked remotely willing and able and ask them for money to buy my siblings and me a value meal at rallies. When I was 8, success meant that we would get burgers and fries for dinner instead of nothing. Later, it meant a mentorship, an interview, a job. I had gotten my first position at Essence, an internship, thanks to Susan Taylor, the editorial director. I loved the magazine because it was full of stories about successful black women, and every month I'd see Susan's face smiling in the back of the book. In Kentucky, I'd gone to a talk she was giving, offered to carry her bags, and told her all about my ambitions. At the office, I would watch people I admired, anyone who seemed proper and smart and tried to do what they did. I could make it in New York, I told myself, if I worked hard, wore all black, and persuaded people to look after me. I asked anyone I thought could help me for advice or a connection. Most people like Susan were generous and kind, but there was also the occasional humiliation. One time I was having lunch at a French restaurant with another editor from Essence. I was proud because I had connected with him over our shared experience of growing up in a small town. As we were walking back to the Time and Life building, I told him how nice it was to conversate with him. "Did you just say conversate?" he asked, and my face burned. I was always a fast eater, but I'd never thought to be ashamed of it until I was having lunch with a beautiful editor from a different magazine. I guess I made a mess with the breadcrumbs. Even though she was black herself, she asked, "Why do you black girls eat like that?" Every Wednesday, I went to Hump Day, a happy hour for young black professionals where everyone talked politics and seemed to have answers to all sorts of serious questions. The men wore suits and ties, and the women all reminded me of Michelle Obama, ambitious, credentialed, supremely confident. Most were Jack and Jill groomed. They came from intact families that understood the concept of internships. They didn't drink Old English, and they knew how to eat spaghetti correctly. They read books at the summer houses of their parents, parents who sent them money, not the other way around. At Hump Day, I hid my past. They knew I was from Kentucky, which was foreign enough. They'd complain about boarding school, and I'd say, "Yeah, my private school was horrible, too." I told myself I wasn't technically lying. I had attended a magnet school with a dress code, khaki pants, and colored shirts. Growing up, I never wanted to be white, just the right kind of black. I'd always assumed that I was proper. I didn't have children out of wedlock. I wasn't a hoe. I went to college. I never thought much about class, but I'd never met black people like these before. My deficiencies haunted me. My childhood, my accent, my lack of knowledge. Still, things like the fact that I'd never seen the movie that well-off black kids had all watched, Coming to America, Harlem Nights, I asked, "Where are you at?" instead of, "Where are you?" I talked quietly because I was never certain I was saying the words correctly. When I said picture, people heard pitcher.

Eventually, I trained myself to always say photo. I even found an acting coach online who agreed to give me voice lessons to try to change my accent, and we practiced on monologues in her studio. I told one hump day guy named Brandon that I was planning on a trip to Paris. He asked if I spoke French, and I said, conversational. All I could say was bonjour and je m'appelle Janisha, and I definitely wasn't flying to Europe. Each month, many of my credit cards went delinquent. After Sprint turned my cell phone off, my granny shipped me one that had belonged to her dead ex-husband. Big Dishman was with one instruction: don't erase his voice from the greeting. So whenever I miss someone's call, then hear a man's deep voice telling them to leave a message. At work, I never met anyone with a background like mine, and I knew why. Only people with money could afford to be paid so little. There were times when I couldn't pay for lunch. One day I walked into a Chase bank to withdraw $2, just enough for a hot dog and chips. I probably had about $5 in my account, but the teller wouldn't let me make the withdrawal. She handed me a $5 bill from her own wallet instead. I thought constantly about my family. Colby was mixed up in drugs and getting in trouble. Aaron was married and raising two sons with his high school sweetheart. Shay was living in a three-bedroom house with her boyfriend and four kids. I was closest then to Shay and her children, especially my oldest niece. I didn't go home much, but when I did, I'd take her to the bookstore and spend more than I could afford on Junie B. Jones. My family knew I was working at a glamorous job in New York City, so they assumed I had money. I was too proud to tell them otherwise. In October 2010, I got that call about Trina in the hospital. A friend loaned me the cash for a plane ticket so I could make it to her bedside. The note on her chart read, "Patient has no bone flap on right side." The doctors had taken it out because her brain was swollen and bleeding from a hematoma. The intake nurse had written that the details surrounding how she arrived at the hospital were sketchy at best. "You came all the way from New York to check on me," Trina whispered. She was wearing a diaper, and I changed it for her. She said thank you. She was too weak to use her arms, so I helped feed her a sloppy cheeseburger, watery mustard soaking the bun. Trina's longtime boyfriend, Tim, had called an ambulance because she wouldn't wake up. She had been high, and it looked as if Tim had beaten her up. He told me that wasn't true and claimed that she had overdosed. But I had witnessed him hitting Trina many times. They're still together, and I recently asked him why he hit her so often. "She was crazy," he said. "She's still crazy." Sitting beside her, I couldn't bat down the flashbacks. I saw Tim pull her up by her hair like a fisherman would lift a trout. I saw her jaw widening to a scream. "What year is it?" I asked her. 1985, she said. "Who is the president?" "Bush." "What year is this?" "You just heard me say what year it is," she said. Her memory was draining away like spilled water. Whenever Trina woke up, I would ask her what I should do. Should I go back to New York? And she always said yes. "Go back. You've got a dream there." I asked if she had any advice for me, and she said, "Don't be smart all your life. Always be yourself, no matter who's around. You live and you learn to live." After a day or two, she started asking me for crack. She moved her mouth from side to side as if lips were playing on invisible harmonica. Spit bubbled on her lips. She didn't even know who I was anymore. She pleaded with me, "I want a hit." My friends in New York had no idea what was going on. My bosses just knew that my mom was sick. "She's still in critical condition," I told them. I wanted them to believe she was dying of cancer or something. She survived that injury, survived withdrawal, and then went back on crack. For at least a year, she had to wear a protective helmet. I just went back to New York. One night long after I returned, I was covering a celebrity event for People. Neo was performing, and my assignment was to interview him after his set. I got the VIP treatment, skipping the crowd and sipping free cocktails. We talked about his work and his children. It was just a normal night in my new life. But on the long commute home, I started sobbing.
I didn't understand what was happening. What if someone I knew saw me crying? I couldn't stop. I could barely breathe. I'd slept in a walk-in closet, stayed with acquaintances, lived for a while with a boyfriend. I couldn't afford rent. But I needed a steady place to live, and a family friend from Kentucky finally connected me with Marie Brown. Miss Brown was a literary agent who championed black writers and artists, and she had a habit of taking in young people who needed help. Her Harlem brownstone was a library. Magazines and newspapers were piled everywhere, and books and books and books. She looked at me skeptically while I pretended to have a reasonable plan for the future. At last, she offered me a room for a few months until I got on my feet. I stayed for 4 years. Much of the time, I could hide my inadequacies by working hard. Not with Miss Brown. One day in the kitchen, she told me to add 2 measurements, but my math was wrong. "Why don't you know anything about numbers?" she asked. She ordered me some basic math books and gave me a card with different percentages on it for tipping. She gave me beauty advice, too. Wear sunscreen, scrub your elbows, things I'd never discuss with Trina or my granny. When I ate quickly, Ms. Brown would tell me, "Take your time, Janisha. Don't pick up the entire piece of bread. Break off a small piece and eat it. Dip the spoon into the soup and slowly bring it up to your mouth." But the main thing she had me do was read. Read until I couldn't read anymore. She was always saying, "I left that for you." Her living room table was covered in magazines and manuscripts, but amid the pandemonium, I always knew exactly which article was meant for me. When I was at work, she'd email me links to breaking news with the subject, "Did you read this?" I'd reply, "No, I didn't hear about it. I'll check it out." And she'd write back, "What type of journalist are you?" Whenever I was being small town or close-minded or acting like a victim of circumstances, she'd say, "Quit being Kentucky." Ms. Brown wasn't my only mentor. I had a string of them, women who talked to me about writers like Sylvia Plath, taught me how to fact-check, and invited me over for holiday dinners. But one of the most influential was someone I never met, Helen Gurley Brown, the legendary editor of Cosmopolitan. One day I found on the pile left out for me a review of a new biography of Brown called Bad Girls Go Everywhere. I couldn't understand at first why I needed to read about this plain-faced white woman. But I did, and then I ordered Brown's own book. Helen Gurley Brown grew up in Arkansas. I never liked the looks of the life that was programmed for me. Ordinary, hillbilly, and poor, she wrote. She quoted Carson McCullers, "I must go home periodically to renew my sense of horror." She called herself a Mouseburger, the kind of woman who wasn't Marilyn Monroe beautiful, but knew how to work hard and highlight her best features. She understood me. You may not be an intellectual or a scholar, but you are street smart. Like a little forest animal, you are quick and adaptable. You know things. One night I saw a tweet about The Messenger by Charles Wright. I'd never heard of Wright, and I immediately ordered a copy. I found his New York Times obituary. A quote from his editor drew me in. "He was a very strange man, and after we met, I thought, well, this is not going to work." Then he turned in the most perfect manuscript I'd ever received. Wright may have lacked technical skill, but raw talent throbbed beneath his sentences. He wrote about walking through Rockefeller Center with a book in his hands, sneezing and reading Lawrence Durrell, dead drunk from the explosion of his work. I suddenly looked up and encountered the long face of Stephen Rockefeller. He seemed startled. "Doesn't he think poor people read?" Wright was an outsider in New York, trying to straddle two worlds. His grandmother had raised him in Missouri after his mother died of typhoid fever. He wanted to be a writer but worked as a messenger, walking through the rainy New York streets until his shoes were soaked through. "I cannot connect the fragments of my life," he wrote. Wright was sad with pockets full of ambition, and so was I. Around this time, I applied to Columbia Journalism School.
I did it secretly because I wasn't sure I wouldn't get in. But I did. All of my reading had paid off. For the first time, thanks to graduate school loans, I could afford to live comfortably. I called home to share the news, but no one had heard of Columbia before. "Where's that?" my granny asked. I told her that Barack Obama had gone there. Now, whenever I went out with the Hump Day crowd, people asked me for book recommendations. "You have to read Liar's Poker," I'd say. "You'd really love The Brief, Wondrous Life of Oscar Wilde." The truth is, I hadn't even read some of the books I recommended. I'd just heard about them while listening to Miss Brown and her literary friends, or read the reviews that told me they were important. In 2011, my old professor, Nikki Finney, was nominated for a National Book Award for poetry, and she invited me to go to the ceremony with her. I was in the audience when she won and gave an acceptance speech that soon went viral. Black people were the only people in the United States ever explicitly forbidden to become literate. "That," she said, "still haunts every poem I make." She invited me again 2 years later when she was a judge. I met James McBride, and I told him that his books had changed my life. When he loved For the Good Lord Bird, I cheered and cheered. The next year I graduated from Columbia. Miss Brown was throwing me a party, and I invited a bunch of my mentors as well as Aunt So-So, Trina, and my granny. I had helped get some money together for Trina to ride that same Greyhound bus I'd once taken. But then I changed my mind. She was getting high a lot then, and I didn't want to babysit her. So I called her back and said to forget about it, that I didn't want her to come after all. She didn't ask why. My granny didn't come either. I had so wanted her to see my life, my studio apartment with its bookshelves of novels and biographies, the campus filled with brilliant professors. But at the last minute, she made an excuse and said she couldn't come. Many people were there to support me, but not the two women who raised me. My brothers and sisters and I have never talked about our childhood much. When I went to live with my granny, I became something like an only child, and each year their absence became easier to accept. Alone, I was able to rewrite my own story. I had a good life. I went to Florida every spring break and swam with my cousins. I decorated my own room. I had only myself to look after. I tried to bury the rest of it in the ground, and I was surprisingly successful. But our silence had a cost. Last year, I started writing what I thought would be an essay about my start in journalism. But I kept getting pulled back and back. I couldn't write about myself without writing about my family. I always knew that I had privileges my brothers and sisters didn't have. All this time I thought that Colby and Aaron had lived with a nice foster family. But I found out this year that Colby, struggling with behavioral issues, had been sent away to live in a series of group homes when he was 9 or 10. How could I have not known that? "You were just off in your own little world," he told me. We were all off in our own little worlds. He told me about a time when he was alone downstairs in our apartment and the cops barged in. He'd gotten a teddy bear on a school trip to some kind of medical clinic. It had a big bandage on it. Someone was hurt during the raid. I'm not sure what happened or how much of this is the dream logic of a traumatized child. But he said that somebody took my Band-Aid off my teddy bear because they were bleeding that bad. "I was so mad," he said. "I love that teddy bear." Listening to his memories, I felt like a wound was reopening inside me. I talked with my aunts and my great-aunts, with my granny's cousin and childhood friend. But the one person who didn't want to talk was my granny. "You don't want to open that can of worms," she said. I always saw crack as the source of my family's problems, but I learned that addiction went back in our family long before the crack epidemic, as did poverty and neglect. Irvin Smith, my granny's cousin, is the most educated member of our family. He has a doctorate in behavioral and analytical psychology and worked as a clinical consultant for the state of Kentucky. Ours, Irvin told me, was a female-dominated family. The women were always getting in hair-pulling, skillet-raising fights, mother-daughter fights about the things that all mothers and daughters argue about, the daughters' boyfriends, the grandkids.
They lived in the 40s, 50s, and 60s in a part of Lexington called the Bottoms, where the juke joints were, where people went to drink and fight. My granny was raised mostly by her grandmother, Addie Mae Fields, who worked in the Southwestern Tobacco Factory and wove beautiful baskets out of tobacco leaves. My granny's mother worked in the factory, too. Both her mother and grandmother drank heavily. Granny's mother died suddenly in her sleep in her early 40s or even younger. My granny was 14 or 15 when she became a mother to a baby girl who died. Trina was born the year after. Her father's name is Walter Watts. Walter's childhood was one of real deprivation. He told me that his mother gave him up and that he lived in the streets. He was the neighborhood child. People in the neighborhood at different houses would buy clothes for me. I would have to go to their house to take a bath. He was addicted to heroin, then to crack. Drugs do not allow you to be a parent, he told me. They consume your whole life. So why did he use them? My mother didn't love me, so how could anybody else love me? That's the way I always looked at it. When I asked my people in my family why their lives had gone so off track, they all wanted to point to the same thing, this void where a mother's love was supposed to be. You try to close that void, but it never happens, Walter said. At least it hasn't happened for me. My mother never, never wanted me, Trina said. She never wanted me. There is more to this article, but we have run out of time for today, so I will conclude it next week. This has been Susan with The Atlantic. I hope you've enjoyed today's reading from the audio reading services of the Allen County Public Library in Fort Wayne, Indiana.

This is Jim Ralston with an Irish short take from the Book of Iowa Curiosities, a one-horse, two-tractor town, Clermont. This small town, population 716, is blessed with not one, but two famous, at least by Iowa standards, tractors. Both set conveniently on Main Street, about one block apart, in small, simple wooden buildings with large plate glass windows facing the street for easy viewing. There's no admission charge, no lines, and the night we visited, not a single other adult downtown. Just three kids playing tag in the middle of the quiet street. The first and perhaps most famous tractor is the green 1966 John Deere riding lawnmower, an absurdly large attached trailer, complete with small set of antlers up front, featured in the 1999 David Lynch film, The Straight Story. The real, original straight tractor is in Lawrence. See A Lawnmower Ride with Friends in Chapter 5. Based on a true story, the film chronicles the adventures of Alvin Straight, a 73-year-old retiree from Lawrence, Iowa, who, having lost his driver's license because of poor eyesight, decides to drive his lawnmower more than 240 miles across two states to visit his estranged and ailing brother in Mount Zion, Wisconsin. Along the way, he meets a pregnant runaway, a fellow World War II vet, and a priest, among others, and there's plenty of heartwarming straight talk between Alvin and his fellow Iowans. When someone asks why he's driving a tractor at top speed of 5 miles per hour all the way to Wisconsin, he says simply, "My eyes are bad. I can't drive. I don't have someone else driving. And I've got to get out to my brother." Spoken like a true Iowan. The second tractor, though, less famous, is still impressive. It's a 1927 Hart Parr manufactured in Charles City, Iowa. The resting machine sits atop a faded purple shag carpet, a keepsake from the tractor's 1970s disco phase, looking exactly like what it is, a very old tractor. The manufacturer of the machine, Hart Parr, is famous for having coined the term tractor when the company shortened the old name for machines, gasoline tractor engines. The information posted besides the tractor kindly explained that it has two-cylinder, four-cycle, horizontal valve in-head engine. If you know what that means, you're either a farmer or a good candidate for a very old tractor repair school. The tractors are located on Main Street, U.S. 18, in downtown Clermont. That was an excerpt from Iowa Curiosities. Quirky characters, roadside oddities, and other offbeat stuff. By Eric Jones, Dan Coffey, and Barrett Thorkelson.

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Hello, and welcome to the program. My name is Holly Miller, and I will be reading from the Reader's Digest here on Sight Into Sound Radio. I'll begin my program today with inspiration. The Sound of Silence: How Shutting Up for 3 Months and Walking More Than 600 Miles Transformed My Life, by D.G. Marshall. As long as I can remember, my mouth has been getting me into trouble. Growing up, I would say anything to get a laugh, no matter how crude or cutting. I used the gift of gab to get what I wanted from my parents: money, a later curfew, and to get out of what I didn't want: chores, groundings. I was asked to leave 4 different schools, mostly because I talked too much, and every one of my report cards said some variation of the same thing: I'd do much better if I would just shut up. My mouth may have served me terribly as a student, but it set me up perfectly for a career in radio. In 2003, I launched a talk show on an AM station in the Toronto area. I would ask people about their religious beliefs and the role faith played in their lives. In my 16 years hosting the show, I interviewed rabbis, nuns, witches, Wiccans, and Satanist high priests, and had celebrities, politicians, religious leaders, and spiritual gurus share the why behind their beliefs. I think the show succeeded because it engaged people who don't usually listen to religious radio, people like me. After growing up in a church-going household and eventually becoming a pastor, I slowly began to reject organized religion. Still, I was fascinated by others' beliefs. I was consumed by the quest to understand the unknown and the unseen, and I traveled the world in search of answers. I prayed among ancient petroglyphs in Australia, slept at Stonehenge, and wept at the Holocaust Memorial in Jerusalem. I thought I would surely discover some divine truth if I visited all the sacred sites and interviewed every spiritual leader. But the only truth I discovered was this: I was a selfish, egotistical, judgmental jerk. It hit me about 7 years ago, when I was close to turning 50, and almost every significant relationship in my life was in tatters. My wife of 28 years wanted a divorce. My kids weren't my biggest fans, and when I asked my daughter what I was doing wrong, she told me she didn't have enough time to explain it all. I knew this much: the hunt for transcendence made me unbearable. I prioritized my radio show guests, with whom I might spend an hour, over the people who meant the most to me. I was constantly tearing into anyone I perceived as less enlightened than I was. Profanity and sarcasm were my default modes of communication. I drank too much and listened too little. I was miserable, as was everyone caught in my caustic orb. My report cards have been right. I'd do a lot better if I would just shut up. If my mouth was the root cause of my problems, maybe it was time to stop talking altogether. Years earlier, I'd watched a movie called The Way, starring Martin Sheen. It followed the main character's journey along the Camino de Santiago, a series of 1,200-year-old trails that converge on a cathedral in northwestern Spain where the remains of St. James the Apostle were said to be buried. So in 2016, I decided to take a 3-month sabbatical from the radio show and walk the more than 600-mile route without saying a single word. My plan was to finish the trek on my 50th birthday as a changed man. When I arrived at the start of the Camino, in early October 2016, I was already worried that my quest was doomed. I was terrified that I'd accidentally speak, that my bum knees would prevent me from finishing the route, that even if I made it the whole way, I'd return home still a schmuck. Nonetheless, hungover from the night before, I walked out of the charming French town of Saint-Jean-de-Pied-de-Port and began my 2-month journey. The first stretch of trail was a steep incline into the Pyrenees, and my body hated every step. I quickly realized that my hiking boots were too narrow for my feet. My 28-plus-pound backpack felt heavier with every stride. My knees started to creak, and sweat permeated my clothing. 1 hour in, I wanted to give up.
I don't know whether it was my ego or the goal of becoming a better person that propelled me forward. Either way, I kept walking. Around the 7-mile mark, I trudged into the first albergue, one of the hundreds of hostels along the Camino. The rustic abode, equipped with bunk beds and a rudimentary kitchen, was crawling with hikers speaking a potpourri of languages. It was there that I began to understand that the physical challenge, excruciating as it was, would be far easier than the vow of silence. When the hostel staff or fellow traveler spoke to me, I pointed to my mouth, mimed the act of talking with my hands, and then slid my index finger across my neck. I could usually get what I wanted using improvised hand signals. To ask for milk in my coffee, for instance, I pretended to milk a cow. If that didn't get the point across, I'd show people a note on my pillow. Please forgive me for not talking. I'm traveling for 3 months in a vow of silence. You can still talk to me. And people did. Along the Camino, I was joined by pilgrims from Switzerland, Holland, Israel, and Ireland. Some walked with me in silence. Others shared their life stories. A gay man from Ireland told me about the rejection he'd experienced from his family. A woman shared her struggle to go on after the death of her child. I yearned to ask questions, to offer my advice or condolences, but all I could do was awkwardly type out a few questions on my phone. Yet I couldn't keep my judgmental side entirely in check. One morning, about a month into my trip, I woke up around 5:30, grabbed my pack, and walked downstairs to the hostel lobby, where I spotted a skinny, scruffy guy in his late 50s with his hair in a ponytail, staggering around and slurring his words. "Drunk before dawn? What's your problem, dude?" I didn't want him accompanying me on the trail, so I skipped breakfast and left. Later that day, I checked out one of the many historic and architecturally stunning churches that dot the Camino. When I returned to the path, I heard a voice say, "Buen Camino," a common greeting among pilgrims. It was the guy I had tried to avoid. I smiled politely and hurried off, thinking I could outpace him. But about 2 miles later, he was somehow still close behind me. Finally, he yelled out to me, and though I feared I'd spend the rest of the day listening to the ramblings of a drunkard, I let him catch up. The man introduced himself as Nico and explained that he had Lou Gehrig's disease. It had ravaged his nervous system to the point where he stumbled and slurred. He decided to tackle the Camino while his body could still let him. I felt awful. Before the Camino, I had absurdly high standards for how a person should be, despite my own shortcomings. In my head, people were boring and predictable, and almost everyone fell into one of the many categories I devised: religious whack jobs, arrogant show-offs, incense-burning virtue signalers, hopeless drunks, and so on. Unless they had something else to offer me, good looks, wealth, wisdom, a willingness to laugh at my jokes, I treated them as if they didn't exist. Before I knew anything about Nico, I had pigeonholed him. I nearly deprived myself of a genuine human connection. Instead, we spent the next 3 days walking together. He told me stories about his career as a professional kickboxer, representing Germany internationally. I helped him fasten his belt and do up his jacket. We developed a profound bond, the very thing my life was lacking. By the time we parted, it was obvious. By opening my ears and my heart, I could actually like people. And by closing my mouth, I gave them a chance to actually like me. Most days followed a familiar rhythm. I'd rise before dawn, pack my bag, put on my jacket, lace up my boots, and walk for 6 to 12 hours. Every day was painful. One of my big toenails was black, and my pinky toes were calloused. My shoulders and back ached from the weight of my pack. Because of the orientation of the trail, the sun baked the left side of my face, which would leave me with long-term skin damage. Still, there were moments of bliss. I was surrounded by endless fields of gold, mountainous air, soul-shattering sunrises. I snaked throughout deserted country villages and rested in the pews of majestic cathedrals. One morning, a little over halfway through my trip, I spotted the Spanish city of Leon in the distance.
For most pilgrims, Lyon offers a place to sleep in a proper bed, to wine and dine, and to visit a museum or gallery. For me, it was a reckoning. The city of 125,000 shared a name with my mother, Lyon. She and my father adopted me when I was an infant. They were a loving couple who ran a funeral home together and raised me and my sister in the apartment above the business. They were kind, patient people of integrity who gave back to their community. Despite their love and affection, I could never shake the fear of rejection. I'd do anything for other people's approval. As a kid, I once accepted a dare to give a bag of multicolored rocks to a developmentally challenged child and tell him they were pieces of chewing gum. It was just one of many times throughout my life that I did something for a laugh at someone else's expense. I put my parents through hell. I flunked out of school numerous times. After ninth grade, I dropped out entirely. I refused to get a job and even stole a funeral hearse for joyrides before I had my driver's license. When they tried to discipline me, I would rage at them and run away from home. Just after I turned 17, I left home for good to work at a ranch in California. Despite receiving numerous letters from my mother, I never called or wrote back. 4 years later, she died of pancreatic cancer. I never got to say goodbye. By the time I was old enough to grasp how much pain I'd caused my mother, it was too late to apologize. The truth ate at me every day. I hated myself because of what I'd done, and that disdain emanated from me like a toxic cloud, infecting every relationship that followed. Outside Lyon, I continued along the trail past a cemetery, where I noticed an older woman carrying flowers to a gravestone. As I approached, her face broke into a warm smile. I was stunned. She looked exactly like my mother. "Buen camino," she said, continuing on her way. I almost chased her down. To do what, I don't know. Even if I did speak, what would I say? "You look just like my dead mother. Can I give you a hug?" I knew it couldn't be her, but the sight of her made me realize how much I missed my mom, how much I wished I could tell her I was sorry. I broke down in tears as pilgrims and cyclists passed me by. 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We are Sight Into Sound Radio since 1967. A few days later, I came upon a monument called the Iron Cross. Compared to the elaborate ruins and ornate churches along the route, it was a remarkably ordinary structure, a metal cross atop a tall wooden post. At its base were tens of thousands of stones left by pilgrims. It's a Camino tradition to leave a rock, symbolizing the unloading of a burden. Knowing this, I brought one from home. I held it in my hand, thinking of the regret I'd carried with me since my mother's death. Nothing will ever excuse the way I treated her. But holding on to my regret wasn't helping me or the people around me. I knew I had to let it go. I threw the stone on the pile and, sobbing, kept walking. On November 30th, 2016, I woke up at 3:30 a.m. buzzing with excitement. I was only a few miles from the end of my journey. Just as I had planned, it was my 50th birthday. My final destination was Cape Finisterre, on the west coast of Spain. Its name means the end of the earth. With less than an hour left in my 60-day hike, I wandered off the path to climb to a high point in the pre-dawn darkness. Sitting alone, I watched the sun inch above the horizon, casting the clouds in shadows of pink and orange as fishing vessels began to leave the harbor. It was the most awe-inspiring sunrise I'd ever seen. Climbing down from my perch, I soon arrived at a worn, 3-foot-tall stone marker denoting the end of the trail. An unfamiliar feeling swelled up inside me. Pride. I had done it. My back was spasming with pain, my whole body throbbed, but I was elated. I'd overcome my fears, completed the journey, and kept my vow of silence. I felt good about myself for the first time in a long time.
To cap off my trip, I'd arranged to spend a few weeks in a monastery on the Canary Islands, just off the western coast of Africa, silently writing and reflecting. The Camino was everything I'd hoped it would be. I had seen the good in humanity. I had shed my shell of negativity, and I had begun to make peace with the deep-seated pain that was preventing me from being the person I wanted to be. What would the monastery reveal? This. One night, I woke and realized that I needed to repair the most important relationship in my life, my marriage. I met my wife when we were both 20. She got pregnant, so we got married. We weren't madly in love, at least not then, but we were bringing life into the world, so it felt like the right thing to do. We had a son, then a daughter a few years later, and we poured ourselves into our kids' lives, ferrying them to school and sports. As they got older, my wife and I retreated into our jobs. She worked at a youth camp managing the barn, and I had my radio show. By the time our kids were adults, we were sleeping in different rooms. Our love had gone cold. When she turned 50, in early 2016, my wife went on a solo trip to Australia and did some reflecting of her own. 2 weeks after she left, she sent me an email. She wanted out of our marriage. I was gutted, but I wasn't surprised. Yet before I left for the Camino, I had convinced her to stay. Lying in the monastery bed, I shuddered at the thought of ever letting her slip away again. Despite her ups and downs, she was the person I needed most in the world. She tolerated me with saintly patience, and I loved her intensely for it. My worst mistake was that I neglected to show it. After returning home that December, I spoke for the first time in 90 days. On Christmas Eve, in a croaky, uneven voice, I apologized for everything, and I asked my wife to remarry me. She said yes. I wish I could tell you that was my happily ever after moment, that after my soul searching, I restored all my relationships and never acted like a jerk again. But life isn't a Hallmark movie. Months after my return, my wife explained that she'd felt ambushed by my sudden proposal. She hadn't wanted to bring me down from my Camino high, so she said yes. Shortly after that conversation, she left. That felt like the end. But after a couple of years of separation, we started going out on dates again, and then we signed up for couples therapy. We concluded that investing in a future together was worth a shot. Our relationship is still a daily battle of choice, but giving up after 36 years of shared history seems too easy. It took 2 years for me to realize that there was no squaring the new me with my old life. Returning to the radio show, I felt myself reverting to the irritable, judgmental person I once was. The more I talked, the more I yearned for that Camino contentment, the serenity of unplugging from it all. Eventually, I decided that if I was truly dedicated to becoming a better person, I needed a radical, permanent change. I quit the show, got rid of my phone, abandoned my social media accounts, and moved back in with my wife on a 100-acre farm in Celadon, northwest of Toronto. Silence is now part of my daily life. I am perfectly happy sitting on our front porch, literally watching the corn grow. 4 horses, 7 dogs, 30 chickens, and an ass named Grace keep me company. When I get a craving for social interaction, I ride my horse to the local watering hole. It still takes all my effort to keep my inner jerk at bay, and I fail often. But I've found a way to keep the lessons of the Camino close at hand, through SOS Retreats Canada. A couple of times a year, I welcome groups of 6 to 12 to the farm for a weekend, during which they walk a 31-mile trail in silence. In the evenings, we relax and verbally debrief around the fire. I'm not offering to help anyone find themselves, become successful, repair their marriage, or cope with grief. All I'm offering is a place to slow down, shut up, and listen, because it's in the silence that the important stuff gets louder. Laughter, the best medicine. From bartendersbusiness.com, Kevin walks into a bar in Boston and orders 3 shots of scotch. He solemnly downs each one, pays up, then leaves. The next day he does the same. On the third day, the bartender asks, "Why 3 shots?"
Well, said Kevin, it's one for me and one for each of my brothers, Dennis in Seattle and Hank in Dallas. Makes me feel better we're still drinking together. But a month later, Kevin orders only 2 shots of scotch. I hate to ask, said the bartender, but did one of your brothers die? No, no, said Kevin. I've just decided to stop drinking. From Brenda Pip. Once there was a man named Odd. All his life he was teased and mocked because of his strange name. It got so bad that on his deathbed he insisted that his headstone be blank, lest he live with that name for all eternity. He got his wish. The day of his funeral, the gravedigger arrived looking for the correct plot. When he spotted the blank headstone, he scratched his head and thought, "That's odd." From Dave Coing. No one in the history of the English language has ever said anything respectful following, "With all due respect." From Shang Wang, I'm a positive person. To me, going bald is not about hair loss. It's about face gain. It's not a receding hairline. It's an advancing facial frontier. It's exciting. One day I'll have a whole head of face. Yiddish curses are famously detailed and nasty. Case in point, may you be so rich, your widow's husband has to never work a day. Here are 3 for modern times from the book Schmagoogle by Daniel Klein. After walking 12 blocks with your thighs squeezed together in a desperate search for a public restroom, may you find one in a fancy restaurant, but be barred from entering because you aren't wearing a tie. May your health insurance provider decide that constipation is a pre-existing condition. You should emerge from the desert, scorched and parched, to find before you a luxury hotel with 1,000 empty rooms, but they don't accept Amex extra points. From Gary Katz. A reporter interviewing a man celebrating his 110th birthday asks, "What's the secret of your longevity?" "No matter what, I never ever argue with anyone," says the elderly man. "Surely there must be more to it than that," insists the reporter. "What about factors like genetics, diet, exercise?" The old man shrugs, "Maybe you're right." And finally, from Josie Long, "What's a couple?" I ask my mom. She said, 2 or 3, which probably explains why her marriage collapsed. Quotable quotes. From Marie Kondo, tidying expert. Tidying up means dealing with all the things in your life. So what do you really want to put in order? From Rebecca Maki, novelist. If you get drunk and want to lie, you're a fiction writer. If you get drunk and tell the truth, you're a memorist. And if you get drunk and want to lie on the hood of a car and look at the sky, you're a poet. From Rick Rubin, music producer. Just as trees grow flowers and fruits, humanity creates the works of art. The Golden Gate Bridge, The White Album, Guernica, Hagia Sophia, The Sphinx, The Space Shuttle, The Autobahn, Clair de Lune, The Colosseum in Rome, The Phillips Screwdriver, The iPad, and The Philadelphia Cheesesteak. From Juliette Lewis, actor. Marriage is the punctuation mark and the celebration of what you already have. And finally, from Martin Kahn, president of AI startup Cohere. I think when you do the right thing for the world, most of the time the profits follow. World of Good. The Puffling Patrol. Crouched low, 9-year-old Sucra Anna Velocitier peers under a truck. The beam from her flashlight catches the glint of 2 small, shiny black eyes. It's after dark, and as a member of the Puffling Patrol, she is on a mission to rescue a puffling, a baby Atlantic puffin. The black and white seabirds are beloved on Hime, one of Iceland's many islands, and each year as the baby birds leave the nest, residents set out to rescue those who become disoriented by the lights of the island's only town. After a 30-minute standoff, the puffling darts out from under the truck and into the cardboard box Blastetier has waiting. In the morning, the girl will release the bird off a cliff and watch it fly out to sea. Well, we've come to the end of our program. I've been reading the Reader's Digest. I'm Holly Miller.
And this has been a production of Sight Into Sound Radio, Houston, Texas.

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9: Welcome to Daybreak. For the next 30 minutes, we'll focus on taking care of your mind, body, and spirit. Get yourself ready by sitting in a chair and wearing comfortable clothing that you can move in. Thursdays are about finding our gratitude. Arianna Huffington said, "Living in a state of gratitude is the gateway to grace." John F. Kennedy said, "As we express our gratitude, we must never forget that the highest appreciation is not to utter words, but to live by them." Now let's get our blood moving with some Pilates.
10: I've got a great Pilates workout for you today, all done in

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One more time. And arms come down. Roll those shoulders down and back and let the arms just fall casually to the sides. Palms are facing in. Shoulders are pushed down and back. Coming onto the tippy toes, lift those heels, squeezing the calf muscle, and then slowly lower down. We just lift and lower, coming up directly onto the ball of the foot, making sure the ankles don't roll in or out. Waking up those legs, lift and lower. Four more here. Three, squeeze. Last one, bring those arms all the way up, palms facing me. And then I want you to bring them down behind you, opening up that chest and squeezing the elbows back. So you're thinking about squeezing the shoulder blades together behind you. And then come back up. Exhale, squeeze down and back. Feeling that chest open up and squeezing that upper back. Good. Lift. Squeeze it back. So good for our posture. Squeeze it back. Let's add that heel lift with these arms. And pull it back. Reach nice and tall. Keep the core engaged. And give me one more here. Extend the arms out to the side, palms facing down. Really stretch your fingertips out to the side. And then I want you to drop your left ear towards your left shoulder. Stretch the arms out nice and long. You should feel that all the way down to your fingertips. And then slowly drop your chin down to your chest. Let's roll to the center and then pick that chin back up. Other side. Right ear to the right shoulder, reaching long through those fingertips. Roll that head down to the angle, feeling a beautiful stretch in the back of the neck. Roll it down to center, and then let's pick that chin back up. Resting our hands on top of our thighs. Inhale. As we exhale, I want you to pick up your chin and then drop your chest forward. Then drop your chin and round that back up. One vertebrae at a time. Kind of like a seated cat-cow. Chest comes forward, chin comes up. And then reverse it, arch that back. And roll it up. That should feel really good. A few more. Waking up that torso. Roll it up, tummy in, articulate through that spine. Good, again, all the way forward. Maybe make this second to last one a little bit bigger. And one more time, chin forward, chest forward. Drop the chin, belly in, and roll it all the way up, finishing with a nice big shoulder roll down. Taking the arms back out to the sides, we're gonna rotate those shoulders. So palms face back to the wall, and then they're gonna face all the way up. We're reaching our fingers out all the way towards the sides, and I want you to really make sure that you're rotating from that shoulder and not just from the wrist or the elbows. Nice. Make these as big as you can. You should really feel those muscles working, and it's a really good stretch. Back and up. Give me four more. Three. Two. Hold the palms back on this last one. Make sure your shoulders are dropped down and back, and then I want you to push the palms back. Back like you're pushing away from something behind you. Push, push. Again, you're squeezing those shoulder blades together. You should feel a lot of heat back there. Almost there. Give me four, three, two, and one. Keep the arms lifted, palms down, and circle forward. Now the body's smart. I know the shoulders wanna help here. Don't let them creep up here. Keep them down and back. Think of a nice long spine and a tall neck. Forward, four, three, two. Let's reverse it to the back. Just little circles. Elbows are 98% straight. You've just got a little micro bend in them. Reach it long, almost there for four, three, two, and one.

lower down. Shake that out to release it. Let's go ahead and lift the arms back up nice and tall. Tummy's in, and just alternate some knee lifts here. So we're going to be using our hip flexors a little bit here, but I really want you to think about the core. So our belly button is drawn in, and we're actually using our abdominals to lift those knees. Arms are still reaching tall. If they're too tired, go ahead and drop them. A few more here. Then hold that left leg in, lower the arms, and let's hug that knee in towards the chest. Keep that spine lifted, try not to round it. Nice stretch here for the glute and thigh. And let's release it down. Inhale, arms come back up. And same thing, we're gonna lift those knees. Taking nice deep breaths. Again, tighten that tummy. Keep reaching nice and tall with those arms if you can. For 4, 3, 2, 1, then hold that right leg in for that nice stretch. Good, inhale. And exhale. Sitting at the edge of our chair, I want you to open those legs up as much as comfortable for you. So you should feel a nice stretch in the inner thigh. And again, our knees are bent at a 90 degree angle. Using our hips and our glutes back here, I want you to open up those legs. So think about pushing your knees back, but we're squeezing the back here. So our move is originating from the glutes, right, from our seat. So really think about isolating that movement. Push the knees back and back. It should feel nice and warm right back here. Give me 4, 3, 2, and 1. Hold them back. Arms come out to the side, stretch nice and long. And I want you to lean over here, reaching your hand towards your foot, maybe gaze up at your top arm, and then we can come back up. Also the option to reach behind your knee if you can't get it in front. Then we're gonna torso twist all the way over, keeping our arms straight and long and coming back to center. So again, we reach down and lift, twist and center. Down, lift, twist and center. You should feel a great stretch in that inner thigh here as well. Keep reaching long. We've got one more on this side. Release those hands. One more set of those knee pushbacks here. Again, push them back. Push them back. Think of like a little butterfly's wings. Squeeze those glutes behind you. That should be really warm back there. Good. 5, 4, 3, 2, and 1. Hold those knees back. Arms come back out. Let's go ahead and reach to the right side now. All the way down. Top arm comes up. Back to center. And then we twist it back. We come down. Left. Twist. And center. Belly button in. Tighten that core. That's where I want you to feel all these moves right now. Those obliques are helping lift us back up. Certainly not the lower back. We've got one more. Side, center, reach, and back. Release the hands and let's toe heel, releasing those legs. We're going to go ahead and stretch those hips a little bit later. I want you to lean back into your chair now. So it's almost like a little C-curve slumped position. So the top of your back is just against the top of the back of your chair. Elbows are coming behind, out nice and long to the side, fingers behind the head. And then we're going to reach our elbow to the opposite knee. So your right elbow to your left knee and a little crunch. Same side. Nice twist here. For the core. Make sure that you open your elbow all the way back out to the side
every time. Twist, and it's okay if your elbow doesn't meet your knee. Just do what you can. Two more. And other side. Pull the elbow towards that knee. Think about using those lower abdominals. For three, two, and a few more. Let's do alternating just for eight. Breathe. Six. Four. Last two. And one. Relax those hands. Nice deep breath. Allow that core to relax just a minute because we're about to work it. Get a little bit deeper into that core. Go ahead and hold onto the sides of your chair here. We're still in a little reclined slope position. Holding onto the sides of your chair, I want you to lift both of your legs up. Tummy is pulled in nice and tight. I want you to flutter. Just flutter kick those legs. Hold it here for four, three, two, and freeze. We're going to take them out and cross, out and cross. Ouch. I know. They don't have to be so high, but try to get them up off the floor. You're breathing. Your tummy is pulled in. Four, three, two, and one. Relax them down. Sit up in your chair again. Reach your fingers all the way forward on top of your knees. We're going to do a little body weight tricep push-up here. So all I want you to do is release the core. We just worked that, and I want you to really use your triceps. We're going to lower the entire forearm down to our thighs, and just using the back of our arm, push through the palms to push yourself back up. Keeping our back nice and straight, all I'm doing is lowering my elbows and then push back up. So you really have to think about the muscles that we're using here, the tricep, the muscle in the back of the arm, and push. So don't use your abs, don't use your lower back, and push. So we're using our body's own resistance here. You've got to make this work for you. With any workout, you're going to get out of it what you put into it. And push. Pretend that you're pushing a 50-pound weight away from you. Give me one more. And push it up. Nice job. Guess what? We're doing that one more time. So coming back into our chair, wiggle on down. Holding the sides, activate that core again. Pull the belly button in, extend the legs straight out in front, and we do the flutter kicks. Hold it here. Tummy in, nice and tight. Think about dropping that rib cage. Don't let it flare out, and then you've got the correct position. All right, here we go. Open and cross, open and cross. Breathe. Stay with me. Four, three, two, and one. Release. Help yourself sit up. And we've got one more set of those triceps. Hands reaching long, spine long and straight, neck is tall. Here we go. Drop those elbows. Push back up. Lower down. Push. And down. Once you guys get the right feeling on this, this is a great exercise to do it anytime in a seated position. Maybe if you're watching TV, just to do something to really activate those muscles. I love Pilates because it really works the back of the body, which we tend to neglect. We tend to overwork the front side of our body, kind of forget about what's happening in back. So important. Push. Give me two more here. Lower down and push, lean forward with that straight spine and push it up, shake it out. Nice job. Okay, coming back,
So about half your thigh is on the seat of that chair, but try not to let your back touch the back. Again, sitting up nice and tall. We're really going to work our quads now. Strong quads are perfect for the strength of our knees. So the stronger our quads are, the better off we are with our knees. Sitting up nice and tall, I want you to lift just the right leg, squeezing the muscle here, right here on top. And our arm is going to, opposite arm is going to come out to the side. Lower that foot down, reach the arm in front, and then we open both out again. Forward with the arm, lift the leg, arm comes to the side. And forward, and left. Lift, feel a beautiful stretch right here in front of that shoulder. And again, you're being mindful of maybe giving that upper back a little squeeze behind there. And let's switch to the other side. Reach the right arm forward. It comes out as your left leg comes up. You can always just do one of these movements too. If you're picking one, I would do the legs. Squeeze, mind where that muscle is. Think about what we're working. Lift and lower. Three more here. And then we're going to double it up. Release that arm down. Keeping your legs parallel with some space between them. Holding onto your chair. Check your posture. We're nice and tall. Lift both legs. Squeeze and lower down. Lift and squeeze. Lower down. I know we're starting to fatigue a little bit and your back wants to round. Keep it nice and tall and strong. On this last one, I want you to hold those legs up, and then we're going to take them out and in, out and in. So we're using those hip abductors and adductors, pulling the legs out and in, inner thighs, outer thighs. Three, two, last one. Now we've got a combo. So we're going to drop the knees, the feet, lift, then we go out and in. Lower, squeeze those thighs, out and in. Down and lift. So again, we're using our body's own resistance. The tighter you squeeze those thighs, the better you're going to work them. Out and in. Down, lift, out and in. Two more. Down, lift, down, lift, out and in, and lower down. Coming a little bit farther forward in your chair, I want you to put your heels together and your toes apart. We're going to do some calf raises, but this in a turned out position. So think about turning out all the way from your hips. You're going to have to readjust your glutes in that chair there. And we're going to come up onto our tippy toes and then maybe readjust so your heels are together. Lower the heels and lift. We lower and lift. Down and lift. You should feel this in your calf muscles and maybe, again, a little bit in the inner thighs or quads that we just worked. Lift onto those tippy toes, working it in a different position here for three, two, and one. Staying in that turned out position, same combination, keeping those heels glued together. We're going to lift the legs, and again, we're turned out. So think about, instead of our knees being pointed towards the ceiling, try, you know, they're pointed towards the sides. So if you start parallel, turn them all the way out from the hips, okay? And then we, keeping the heels glued together, we drop, tap the toes, lift and squeeze. Down and squeeze. Down and squeeze. Isn't that amazing how different that feels? Just by turning our legs out and switching up position. It's not easy. Stay with me for three, two, and one. Here we go. Legs go out and together. Keep that turnout as much as you can. So think about just putting those heels together, keeping them lifted. Good. Four. You know what's coming next. Putting that together
for our combination. Here we go. Drop the toes, tap them, lift and squeeze out, back in, down, and tap, out, and in. Tap, lift, out, and in. So good, you guys. This is the last harder thing that we're going to do today. And we've got some great stretches after this. Three more. Squeeze out together. Point. Squeeze. Heels together. Last one. Lift out in and lower down. Nice job. That was some good work for those legs. Okay. A lot of work also for the hip flexors. So what I want you to do is to come forward in your chair, and we're going to turn all the way to the side, both knees that are at a 90 degree angle, still sitting up nice and tall. Hold on with the back arm to the back of your chair, and then I want you to drop this front leg. So both knees again are about a 90 degree angle. This might be enough for you. What we want to stretch is that hip flexor right here. Tight hip flexors come from sitting all day long, and tight hip flexors can also cause lower back pain. Really important to stretch them out. If you'd like to intensify this stretch, you can simply take this front leg and extend it further behind you. I don't want you to feel this in your lower back, so just go as far as you feel that nice stretch. Big deep breath as that front arm comes up. Inhale. And we're going to exhale and lean towards the back of your chair and feel that beautiful stretch intensify. That feels so good. Come back up. Lower that arm. Let's bring that front leg back in and let's swivel around to the other side. Both knees at a 90 degree angle. Hold onto the back of that chair, dropping that front leg again. Knee comes towards the floor. Front arm reaches up nice and tall. Big inhale and exhale as we lean over to the side. Reach it back up, inhale. Exhale, lower the arm, and let's bring that front leg back, and we'll swivel back to the front. So we're gonna take this right leg, this ankle, and put it on top above the knee, making sure here that everything again is at a 90 degree angle. The ankle is underneath that knee. If this is uncomfortable for you or it's just not possible, you can extend that leg and cross at the ankle or the shin and you will still get a similar stretch. So whichever way you're comfortable with, flex that foot that protects the knee joint from moving around. Sitting up nice and tall. Inhale. And if you would like to intensify the stretch, let's sit up tall, seated up straight. While we're here, let's take that left arm and take a nice twist around. Maybe your back arm can come all the way in back of the chair. Great little spinal torso twist here. And come back to center. Other side. Release that leg down, sitting up nice and tall. Inhale. And exhale, lean forward if you like. Sitting up nice and tall again. Let's twist the other direction. Breathe here in and out. Back to center. Sitting up nice and tall. Take that neck or your head. We're going to turn it all the way over to the side, feeling a beautiful stretch. Again, shoulders are pressed down and back. Let's come back to center. Other side. Releasing any tension there. Back to center. And finally, one more big cleansing breath in. And exhale out. I hope you feel amazing. I know I do. Thank you for joining me, and I'll see you next time.

0: Thanks for joining us for Daybreak on this Gratitude Thursday morning. To quote Maya Angelou, "This is a wonderful day. I have never seen this one before." Here's the program schedule for Thursdays. Coming right up at 9 a.m., it's the Des Moines Register. At 11, you'll hear the Quad City Times. Noon brings you readings from the Mason City Globe Gazette and the Fort Dodge Messenger. At 1 o'clock, you'll hear the Waterloo Cedar Falls Courier. At 2 p.m., it's the Dubuque Telegraph Herald. 3 p.m. is the Cedar Rapids Gazette. At 4, you'll hear the Sioux City Journal. 5 p.m. is the Council Bluffs Daily Nonpareil. 6 p.m. is your replay of today's reading of the Des Moines Register. 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Thanks for joining us for Daybreak this grateful Thursday morning. 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

0: Hello, it's time to read the Des Moines Register for Thursday, October 15th, 2026. 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I'm Christy Mershman, and my partner at the microphone for the next 90 minutes is Linda Ludgren. 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Today, rain. Winds north to northeast, 7 to 14 mile an hour. Friday, strong winds subsiding. Winds north to northwest, 12 to 25 miles per hour. And Saturday, plenty of sun. Extremes from yesterday, 90 degrees in Atlantic and 55 at Sioux City. So tonight, and today, a high of 60, low of 41. Friday, a high of 56, a low of 38. Saturday, a high of 60 and a low of 45. And Sunday, increasing clouds with a high of 65 and a low of 51. In the almanac, the high, record high, and low, 65 and 54, are normal high and low, 65 and 44. Precipitation in the last 24 hours is 0.01 inch. Month to date is normal at 0.71. Year to date, it says is normal, 47.29, and last year to date, 31.66. The sunrise today was at 7:27, and the sunset tonight at 6:34. The headlines today, Art Center proposal repurposes City Hall. Hinson-Turek battle in final debate. Polling finds candidates tied to the U.S. Senate race. And report shows another inflation uptick for September. Here with our first article is Linda.
1: The Art Center proposal is the article I'll start with. A group led by longtime Des Moines philanthropists Pamela Bass Bookey and Harry Bookey is proposing a dramatic transformation of the East Village. The group calls for a new national-caliber performing arts center built on the riverfront next to the former City Hall, with the historic Beaux Arts building repurposed for recitals, rehearsal rooms, educational spaces, creative support studios, and gala-scale events. The plan includes a flexible theater seating 800 to 1,200 people, designed to shift configurations for symphony, ballet, chamber music, and contemporary performances. But the land the Bookies want for the new theater, the city-owned parcel at 401 Robert D. Rave Drive, is already tied to another proposal. On September 14th, the Des Moines City Council approved a preliminary development agreement for a five-story, 75,000-square-foot headquarters for Heart of America Group, the company behind Machine Shed, Johnny's Italian Steakhouse, the Burger Shed, the Republic on Grand, and hotels, led by CEO Mike Whalen. That plan calls for a $24 million mass timber building to rise on the same parcel the arts group hopes to use, with Heart of America planning to purchase the land for $1 million, pending a November 2nd public hearing. The headquarters would include 20,000 square feet for the company's offices and 55,000 square feet of leasable office space with potential ground floor retail. On October 13th, the Bookies and the nonprofit Des Moines Metropolitan Center for the Arts Interest Group submitted a formal proposal to the city of Des Moines in response to the city's request for interest for the reuse of City Hall. Their letter calls the project an opportunity of a lifetime and outlines a strategy to transform both City Hall and the adjacent parcel into a world-class performing arts campus. Des Moines' arts ecosystem is ready for a world-class venue, they say, and the economic case would be just as powerful as the artistic one. Brad Hartman, design principal and architect at Hartman Spiller in Des Moines, who has worked with the Bookies on the project, describes a performing arts center in the East Village as a linchpin for downtown revitalization. The group plans to hire an economic impact firm to evaluate the project's viability and model its long-term performance. The project grew from converging condition, the proposal says. A 2024 study by Bravo Greater Des Moines, the region's art council, found a significant market gap. Downtown Des Moines lacks a mid-sized, fixed-seat performance venue. Many arts organizations identified the city as the location where they need their spaces to be. It recommended a feasibility study for a purpose-built community arts facility seating 500 to 1,249 people. At the heart of the proposal is a technologically advanced, fully malleable theater designed by Schuler Shook, the national firm behind some of the country's most adaptable performance spaces. The concept includes hydraulic systems that allow the venue to shift between configurations, a thrust stage for the Des Moines Symphony, a flat proscenium for Ballet Des Moines, or an intimate chamber setup with balconies that can close off for audience of 400. On peak nights, the room could seat 750 to 1,000 people, with acoustics tuned precisely for each format. Hartman argues that this flexibility is not just architectural. A venue built specifically for live performance allows cultural institutions to focus on what they do best. A great Civic Center symphony night is 1,000 people in a 2,700-seat room, he said. In a purpose-built hall, they can sell out, bring in more of what they're good at, and actually increase revenue. The two buildings would be connected by a diaphanous gasket atrium space that could host its own events. The proposal also aligns with the Bravo Greater Des Moines Creative Space Needs Assessment, conducted by Keene Independent Research in 2023, which identified a mid-sized, technologically advanced theater as one of the region's most urgent cultural needs. Hartman said the former City Hall is the only site capable of delivering that vision at the scale required. Bass Bookie frames the opportunity more bluntly. There are civic buildings all over the world that have turned into cultural icons, and we have this jewel sitting here that's basically being gifted to us. We're not going to take it and do something amazing with it? The proposal asks the city to give the group 6 months to study the economic and financial impact of the project. The budget for the project would be $190 million to $290 million, with plans to raise the money through private donations. City Hall became vacant after the city purchased the former Nationwide building downtown and moved its offices there, including those previously housed in the municipal building. In early 2025, the city announced it was still seeking reuse proposals for City Hall, emphasizing that any plan must respect the building's historic character, activate the riverfront, and provide meaningful public access. The sheer scale and complexity of the 66,280-square-foot building made it a difficult redevelopment prospect. The three-story structure sits on the east bank of the Des Moines River between the Locust and Grand Avenue bridges. The headquarters proposal for Heart of America Group marked at least the third vision for the property. In 2024, an Iowa City developer unveiled plans for a mixed-use project that would have brought apartments and ground floor retail to the riverfront parcel. The plan stalled within a year. The city also considered moving its office in the Argonne Armory into the building. Whalen's plans propose a building east of City Hall with a portion of Robert D. Ray Drive between the proposed headquarters and the historic City Hall blocked off to allow for the construction of a park and pedestrian space. Completed in 1910, the Des Moines Municipal Building is one of the city's most important examples of Beaux-Arts civic architecture, a style defined by symmetry, classical ornamentation, grand staircases, and monumental public halls. Its limestone facade, arched windows, and riverfront orientation make it a defining landmark along the Des Moines River. Inside, the building features a grand central hall suited for recitals and chamber performances, high ceilings, and stone finishes that lend themselves to acoustic enhancement, an east side office wing that could be adapted or removed, and updated mechanical and electrical systems that lower renovation costs. During the six-month study, the group that wants to make the space into a performance venue plans to work with arts organizations, national consultants, and city staff to refine the design, test the financial model, and determine how the venue could complement, not compete with, existing institutions. This submittal simply requests a pause on the land across from City Hall so that we can work with the performing arts entities and all of these national consultants and the city, Hartman said. The group cites national precedents studied by Chicago-based C.H. Johnson Consulting, which has completed performing arts centers in Little Rock, Arkansas, Durham, North Carolina, and Louisville, Kentucky. Those venues, a letter that accompanies the proposal said, have generated substantial economic impact and neighborhood revitalization. For Des Moines, the consultants estimate an annual economic impact potentially reaching $100 million, though the exact figure would be determined during the study. The proposal also outlines projected revenue streams, including 225 days of theater use per year, $20 million in taxable event revenue from ticket sales, ballroom rentals, and vendor sales, and $875,000 in annual parking revenue based on conservative attendance and usage assumptions. The city has recently navigated competing proposals for another riverfront civic building, the Argonne Armory at 602 Robert D. Ray Drive, on the east bank of the Des Moines River. The city considered two similar redevelopment plans that included housing on the upper floors and retail on the ground floor. But the City Hall site presents a more complex challenge. The proposals from the Arts Group and Heart of America are not similar. The bookies also compare converting City Hall into a performing arts center to the historic Masonic Temple, which was slated for demolition in 2000. They preserved and transformed the five-story Beaux Arts building into the Temple for Performing Arts. That project created a small theater, event spaces, and street-level restaurants, including Centro, and became a catalyst for West Side downtown revitalization. They argue that adapting City Hall with a new theater could spark an even larger transformation in the East Village. The fate of the land now falls in the hands of city staff and eventually the Des Moines City Council. Wayland's proposal, submitted to the city on September 14th, opened a 30-day competitive window for competing projects, said Devin Perry, a communications specialist with the city manager's office. A public hearing on November 2nd will determine if the city will accept either proposal. In the meantime, the economic development staff will go through the new application and do a comparison analysis before issuing a recommendation on November 2nd.
0: Thank you, Linda. Hinson, Turek, battle in final debate. Republican U.S. Representative Ashley Hinson and Democratic State Representative Josh Turek fought over missed votes, stock trading, Social Security, and the Iran war in Iowa's final televised U.S. Senate debate of the 2026 election. The hour-long debate, October 13th, was hosted by WHO 13 and Nexstar Media Group and was moderated by WHO 13's Amanda Kritz and KCAU's Tim Seaman. Libertarian Thomas Lynn is on the ballot but was not invited to participate in the debate. WHO 13 said in an article on its website that Lane did not meet Nexstar's criteria to participate. The race is considered a toss-up by election analysis at the Cook Political Report and Sabato's Crystal Ball, with polling showing Hinson and Turek essentially tied. Early voting began October 14th. Election day is November 3rd. Both candidates said they disagree with President Donald Trump's deal with Russia President Vladimir Putin to import diesel to lower fuel prices. Russia is subject to U.S. sanctions because of its war in Ukraine. We need to lower gas prices in this country. We need to lower diesel prices. But I don't think we need to be making a deal with Russia to do it, Hinson said. She said she wants to temporarily lower the gas tax, create a diesel rebate program, expand E15, and put in place a $1 biodiesel tax credit. Turek said he and Hinson agree. Everywhere I'm going, all across Iowa, I'm hearing from Iowans talking about gas prices and diesel prices, Turek said. But I don't think it should be at the expense of benefiting the economy of someone like Vladimir Putin, who we clearly cannot trust. Turek called for suspending the gas tax, opening the U.S. strategic oil reserves, and suspending diesel exports. And he put the blame for high prices on the war in Iran. We are in this situation because of this unnecessary war in Iran that Ashley Hinson voted in favor of continuing 7 times, he said. This has led gas prices going up in Iowa more than almost any other state, diesel prices being at an all-time high as our farmers are going into harvest. Hinson has called for the Iran war to be brought to a successful and immediate end, but she has voted repeatedly against war power resolutions in Congress intended to end the conflict. Pressed by the moderators on whether she would switch her vote on that resolution, Hinson said she trusts Trump and the military to end the war. I don't think we need another resolution on the House floor, she said. I think the president and the U.S. military can bring it to an end. Hinson has criticized Turek for missing more than half of the votes in the Iowa House this year, and the moderators asked Turek about his absences. He touted his record as one of the most bipartisan, one of the most effective members of the Iowa legislature, and noted that he had been an attendance record of more than 90% in his first 3 years in the Iowa House before he launched his U.S. Senate bid. Pressed on whether he missed votes because he was campaigning, Turek acknowledged that he had. "I'm out campaigning," he said. "I'm out meeting the Iowans all over the 99 counties. I've done hundreds of in-person town halls." Meanwhile, Ashley Hinson, since she's running for U.S. Senate, has not done a single in-person town hall. Hinson said she has a 99% attendance record in Congress. "I've done more town halls than the percentage of time he showed up to work this year," Hinson said. 42% of the time is all Representative Turek showed up to work this year, and that's 2 out of every 5 days of work. Hinson was asked about her net worth increasing during her time in Congress, a subject Turek has attacked her on through public remarks and campaign ads. She said her husband sold his insurance business in 2021, and they put the sale on their financial disclosures. When she got to Congress, Hinson said she and her husband sold all their publicly traded stocks. "What I think is important here is that, again, we lead by example," she said. "I have made sure that Iowans know I'm not trading stocks. And while my husband sold his business and has private holdings in that business, we are not actively trading stocks." Turek pointed to Hinson's financial disclosure form, which shows she holds between $1 million and $5 million in privately held stock in High Street Insurance Partners. "We have a corruption crisis leading to an affordability crisis because we're sending people like Ashley Hinson up to D.C., not to fight for the people of Iowa, but to go up there and to make themselves more wealthy and to look out for the billionaires," he said. Hinson ruled out supporting an increase in the retirement age for Social Security after receiving some criticism for her answers during the previous debate. "No, I do not support raising the retirement age, and I do not support cuts to Social Security benefits," she said. "This is a program that our seniors rely on, and we need to make sure it is solvent." In 2020, after she was first elected to Congress, Hinson said she would be open to raising the retirement age. Turek said the solution to extend Social Security solvency is to lift the cap on Social Security payroll taxes, which workers and employers pay on a worker's first $184,500 in wages. He criticized Hinson's answer. "She has floated the idea of raising the retirement age, and now she's going back on that," he said. Turek, a former professional wheelchair basketball and gold medal winning Paralympian, repeated his opposition to transgender women's competing in women's sports. "I've been really clear and unequivocal on this issue," he said. "I do not believe that biological males should compete in female sports, and this is something that has already been decided in Iowa." Governor Kim Reynolds signed a law in 2022, before Turek was elected, banning transgender women and girls from competing in women's sports at Iowa schools, colleges, and universities. Turek said he believes the issue is better decided by sports governing bodies than by the government. "I do agree that this should be decided by sports governing bodies," he said, "because we don't want to see a patchwork of 50 different standards be in place, or even when it comes to Olympic and Paralympic competition, international standards."
1: Report shows another inflation uptick for September. For the third straight month, workers' paychecks did not keep pace with rising prices, the Labor Department's final inflation report ahead of the midterm elections revealed. U.S. consumer prices rose 6.6% from the month before in September, per the October 14th report, above forecasters' expectations. Over the year, prices for all items were up 3.7%, surpassing August's 3.4% pace.
2: In comparison, average hourly earnings for employees on private non-farm payrolls increased 3% over the year in September. A 9.1% rise in gas prices led the month-over-month increase in prices, accounting for over half of the monthly all-items increase, the Labor Department said. Gas prices are up 34.2% over the year. As workers struggle with the cost of living, consumer confidence is sitting at a 12-year low, and 52% of Americans surveyed by Wallet Hub said they believe inflation is going to ruin Christmas. Core consumer price inflation, the department's way to measure price changes while excluding more volatile food and energy costs, rose 0.3% in September as recreation, used vehicles, education, airline fares, medical care, and apparel got more expensive. Core CPI was up 2.6% over the year in September after a 2.4% increase in August. The measure is being closely watched for signs that price pressures are easing or evidence that supply shocks like limited oil supply due to global conflicts are beginning to raise the price of other goods and services. There is increasing evidence that the energy price shock caused by the war in the Middle East is starting to produce price increases in other core goods and services, Christopher S. Rupke, chief economist of FWD Bonds LLC, said in a note after the report's release. It is clear that as long as geopolitical risks lead to higher energy costs, there will be cost pressures on many businesses that force them to pass the inflation hot potato on to other consumers and companies. Some grocery costs dropped in September, but dining out stayed pricey as the Food Away From Home Index rose 0.2% in September. It was up 3.5% compared with September 2025. The Labor Department's Food at Home Index ticked down 0.1% in September, though grocery costs were up 1.8% over the year. The monthly decline was driven by a 2% drop in milk prices and a 1% dip in beef prices. Some items got more expensive. Carbonated drink prices rose 1.5%. Fruits and vegetable costs rose 0.5%. And the index for cereals and bakery products ticked up 0.1%. Voters may be looking for political candidates who can make their lives more affordable before heading to the polls on November 3rd. But economists say there is no guarantee that prices will come down anytime soon. Several factors are contributing to inflation's stubbornness, including, but not limited to, war, tariffs, and the AI build-out. The war with Iran, the Russia-Ukraine war, and conflict in the Red Sea are limiting the global oil supply. As of October 14th, futures for Brent crude, the international benchmark, were trading at $106 per barrel, and futures for West Texas Intermediate, the U.S. benchmark, were trading near $96. The national average price of a gallon of regular unleaded gasoline is $4.33, up from $3.08 this time in 2025, according to AAA. As of October 14th, the national average price for a gallon of regular gasoline had remained above $4 for 158 days this year, according to Gas Buddy, surpassing the previous annual record of 157 days set in 2022, the year Russia invaded Ukraine.
1: Americans may be grateful their car doesn't run on diesel, the average price of which is hovering near $6.30 per gallon, but much of the U.S. economy depends on it. The rise in diesel costs is a point of concern for economists as it fuels the transportation of many goods sold in the United States and disproportionately affects truckers, farmers, and fishers. Over time, high diesel prices can lead to bigger price tags for a wide range of products and services. Under a new deal, President Donald Trump said Russia would supply hundreds of thousands of tons of diesel fuel to the American and global marketplace to bring diesel costs down. Experts are skeptical that that plan will

0: which shows year-over-year inflation is still well above the Fed's 2% target and will help inform the next rate decision on October 28th. After U.S. employers added a disappointing 29,000 jobs, past month's payroll gains were revised down, and the unemployment rate ticked up in September. The question is whether the committee members will vote to raise the range again. The hot September inflation report increases the odds of another hike after the Fed's October meeting, according to Bill Adams, Fifth Third Commercial Bank's chief U.S. economist. If the Fed hikes in October, it would in part be because they see increased possibility that the Iran war's disruptions to energy supplies persist into 2027, Adams said in a note. The day before the report's release, 78% of traders bet on an October pause, and 70% expected a quarter-point hike in December, per CME FedWatch. After the report's release, 52% are betting on a quarter-point hike in October. Traders are about evenly split on whether the range will be 4% to 4.25% or 4.25% to 4.5% after the Fed's December meeting. Democrats blamed Republicans and Trump for the inflation increase. President Trump promised to end inflation and lower costs on day one. More than 600 days into his second term, he has done the exact opposite, driving up costs for American families with his disastrous war in Iran and reckless tariff taxes. Pennsylvania Representative Brendan Boyle, the Democrats' ranking member on the House Budget Committee, said in a statement.
1: Chuck Grassley hits road for Lane in Iowa governor's race. U.S. Senate Senator Chuck Grassley is hitting the road on behalf of GOP governor hopeful Zach Lane, touting Republicans' track record in the state as Iowans prepared to vote for a new chief executive. Grassley appeared with Lane at a pair of stops in Cedar Falls and Bondurant Tuesday, October 13th, just before the October 14th start of early voting. Grassley told a crowded patio at Founders Irish Pub in Bondurant that Democrats left the state budget in disarray following the 2008 financial crash, and he credited Republicans with turning around the ship. He touted Republicans Governors Terry Branstad and Kim Reynolds for balancing the budget and cutting taxes, and he urged Iowa voters to continue supporting the party in November. "It's the difference between night and day on fiscal policy," he said. Lane is running against Democratic State Auditor Rob Sand. According to a Real Clear Politics rolling average of polling, Sand leads in the race by about 9 percentage points. Grassley praised Lane for bringing a lot of new ideas for schools and for agriculture and for the environment to his campaign. And he said he thinks Lane came out on top during his first gubernatorial debate. "He knows what he's speaking about," Grassley said. "He doesn't mumble and grumble like I do. He gets the words out very smoothly and things like that." Lane and Sand are scheduled to debate for a second time Wednesday, October 14th, the first day of early voting in Iowa. Two additional gubernatorial debates are scheduled in October. Lane told reporters at an earlier stop in Des Moines that he was excited to campaign with Iowa's senior senator. "It's really neat for an Iowa kid who, growing up my whole life, was my senator. He was an elected official in the state," he said. "I met him after the primary, and he's been nothing but extremely helpful to the campaign." On the campaign trail in Bondurant, Lane noted that, as of October 13th, the election was exactly 3 weeks away. "And let me tell you, in the primary, I remember what it felt like being 3 weeks away," he said. "I remember what it felt like to see momentum."

0: building. I'm going to tell you right now, this is what a movement looks like to win in November. Lane told reporters he believes the Republican Party of Iowa is spending more on turnout this year than they've ever spent. We've had thousands of doors being knocked every day across the state right now, he said. We have our own team out doing those things, both telling voters about who we are and encouraging them to get out to vote. And that's all part of our turnout model, too. He said he thinks getting in front of voters is the most effective way to ensure his supporters turn up on Election Day. A lot of my time over the next 3 weeks, as of today, is being spent in the 4th Congressional District, just going up and down the district, doing town halls in places I've never been or haven't been in a long time, he said. People say, I just need to meet you. I really enjoyed hearing you. They hear my message, and I believe they're more motivated at that point. And another small story here, one hospitalized after crash between train and vehicle. One person is hospitalized after a crash involving a vehicle and a train in northern Polk County. Polk County Sheriff's Office deputies responded to a crash involving a train and a vehicle in the 4300 block of Northeast 102nd Avenue, east of Ankeny and south of Elkhart, just after 4 p.m. on Tuesday, October 13th. According to a news release from Sheriff's Office spokesperson Sergeant Brittany Worrell, the driver was taken to a nearby hospital with suspected serious injuries, according to the release. The train's operator had no reported injuries. The roadway at the railroad crossing closed for several hours as Union Pacific personnel conduct operations at the scene, the release said.
1: Turning to the Metro section, the first article has a couple of pictures. The title says, Eager Polk County Voters Show Up Early. And there are two pictures from the Polk County Election Office, one of voters waiting in line to vote, and the other one of a person that's mentioned in the article. He's all decorated in political buttons and hats and so forth, and he's going to vote. Half an hour before doors opened for the first day of early voting in Iowa, a line had already formed outside the Polk County Election Office. Some eager voters brought folding chairs and blankets emblazoned with the American flag to stave off the early morning chill on Wednesday, October 14th. As the doors to the building clicked open, people filed inside to the polling place within. John Olson, 57, from Ankeny, and he's the one pictured, arrived at 6 a.m. decked from head to toe in red, white, and blue, clinking slightly when he walked from the variety of voting-related buttons and pins affixed to his striped vote vest, circa 1972. Olson had been the proud holder of a 15-year streak as the first to arrive until 2024, when someone beat him in. Regardless, he remembers it fondly. It was a great day because a bunch of friends of mine all showed up in the same shirt, Olson said, moving his vest aside to reveal a blue T-shirt bearing an image of his own face and the words, I'm with Dr. Vote. Olson was among thousands of voters who cast their ballots on Iowa's first day of early voting in a pivotal midterm cycle with open seat races for governor and U.S. Senate, and three highly targeted House races on the ballot, as well as a number of statewide and local matchups. Iowa Secretary of State Paul Pate likened the early voting period to 20 days of Christmas. He told the Register mail-in ballot requests are a little above what they were 2 years ago, sitting at about 70,000 so far. The in-person early voting is what we're really monitoring because we're seeing a lot of activity, Pate said, particularly those urban centers like Polk and Lynn. Polk has been very brisk, so we'll watch that in the next few days and see how that's going, Pate attributed the uptick in early voting numbers to the open U.S. Senate and governor's seats. I don't know if we'll break records because of the fact that we've seen early polling that has put the races neck and neck, he said. Your guess is as good as mine as to how it's going to break, but I don't think there's been a shortage of money being spent, so I think it's going to be a pretty healthy voter turnout. He said he is not at all concerned about mail-in ballots this election cycle. If voters are worried their ballot may not make it to the county auditor by the 8 p.m. on election day, Pate says they can and should track their ballot at voteready.iowa.gov. If they haven't shown that they've received it back, you can call the auditor, find out where your ballot is, Pate said. And if you need to, you can come in and vote in person. Toting three of his children to the Polk County Election Office, Republican U.S. Representative Zach Nunn cast his ballot to mark the first day of early voting opening in Iowa. He faces a highly competitive race against Democratic State Senator Sarah Trone-Garriott. What did we just get to do, guys? Nunn asked his children. Vote, they said. Nunn touted his support from voters across the political spectrum. He said his oldest child, Addison, is casting her first ballot now that she's at least 18 years old. Here in Iowa, we do this right, Nunn said. We make sure that when you show up, your vote is counted, and that we know that you have not only the right to vote, you've got the responsibility. As 8 a.m. drew closer at the Polk County Election Office, a steady stream of people flowed through the building's glass doors to take their place in line. Sean Fitzsimmons, 67, was already fired up when he arrived, despite the early hour. Everything's all screwed up, he said decisively. I'm here to vote Democrat. Fitzsimmons hopes that this election will bring the change that he says is much needed in the wake of Republicans passing their one big beautiful bill. Under the Republicans, we've had cuts to Medicare and SNAP, reductions in the subsidies for the Affordable Care Act policies, he said. All of those adversely affect Iowans, particularly poor Iowans. Joan Powell, 75, of Des Moines, chatted with the people around her while she waited for her granddaughter to arrive. She's more active than I am, bless her heart, Powell said. I love that the younger people are stepping in and noticing, because when I was her age, I wasn't quite as conscious of what was going on around me like these kids are now. Ahead of Election Day, Iowa advocacy groups are encouraging early in-person voting as Democrats and some Republican campaigns work to lock in votes before November 3rd, while Trump seeks to restrict mail-in voting. In March, Trump issued an executive order directing the U.S. Postal Service to tighten the use of mail-in ballots. The order was eventually blocked by the U.S. Supreme Court, but some Democrats are wary of potential delays and stricter state voting requirements, despite being more likely to cast absentee ballots compared to Republicans in past elections. The Postal Service remains a good way to vote, Maisie Stillwell, executive director of progressive advocacy group Progress Iowa, said during a press call on midterm voting October 13th. But with tighter limits this year at the state level and possible mail delays, we certainly encourage all Iowans to vote as early as possible. Despite Trump's historical push against early voting, Nunn told reporters, Iowa's election laws have become the gold standard with voter ID, absentee, and in-person voting and satellite voting locations. Iowa GOP Chair Jeff Kaufman said on a September 25th episode of Iowa Press that Republicans are encouraging the party's voters to cast their ballots early this year. He said absentee voting and efforts to follow up with voters who request absentee ballots will be a major part of the party's turnout strategy. This is not pie in the sky, Kaufman said. This is, I've got the money in the bank. The Republican Party of Iowa will have the largest, most aggressive get-out-the-vote effort in the history of the Republican Party of Iowa. Republican U.S. Senator Chuck Grassley said he was also taking a break from campaigning for his fellow Republicans to go cast a ballot on the first day of early voting. He said he appreciates the ability to vote early in case something else comes up or he's sick on election day. We usually vote by mail, but this year I'm going to go to the courthouse to do it just because it's easier, he said. It also means he doesn't need a stamp. I just realized you're paying 82 cents for a forever stamp, he laughed. I didn't know that until I just read it. Anyway, we're going to the courthouse, and I'm telling everybody I'm doing that because I want everybody to get out and vote. And then we have some dates here about where to vote early. There's quite an array. I won't read them all. There's several libraries and places around Iowa. The main place is the one I just read about, which is on Euclid Avenue.
0: Grassley, Hinson, Turek all oppose Trump's diesel deal. Republicans, U.S. Senator Chuck Grassley is questioning President Donald Trump's deal with Russian President Vladimir Putin to import diesel to lower fuel prices. Russia is subject to U.S. sanctions because of its war in Ukraine, and his decision has been met with criticism from both Republicans and Democrats. Grassley said he voted for a sweeping sanctions package, which was named for the late U.S. Senator Lindsey Graham of South Carolina and signed into law by Trump in September. I think that tells you more than anything else I need to say about it, Grassley told reporters Wednesday, October 14th. I think we ought to be increasing sanctions on Russia, not lessening sanctions. Grassley said he finds no fault with Trump's desire to try to lower diesel prices, which recently hit record highs in Iowa. But I think that we need to be strengthening our position on Russia and supporting Ukraine to a greater extent than we are, he said. And I think it would be a good thing if we'd remind everybody that Ukraine was elected by the electorate and that President Putin is a dictator. Grassley stopped to speak at a meeting of the West Side Conservatives Club between campaign events for fellow Republicans. He previously appeared with Governor candidate Zach Lane, and he said he had plans to attend events for Republican U.S. Senate candidate Ashley Hinson and U.S. Representative Zach Nunn. During the October 13th U.S. Senate debate, both candidates said they also disagree with Trump's decision. We need to lower gas prices in this country. We need to lower diesel prices, but I don't think we need to be making a deal with Russia to do it, said Hinson, who represents Northeast Iowa's 2nd District in Congress. She said she wants to temporarily lower the gas tax, create a diesel rebate program, expand E15, and put in place a $1 biodiesel tax credit. I am proud to have voted for sanctions against Russia, Hinson said. I'm banned from Russia because of my stance on being tough on them and supporting Ukraine, and we cannot allow Vladimir Putin to win that war. Democratic State Representative Josh Turek said he and Hinson agree. Everywhere I'm going, all across Iowa, I'm hearing from Iowans talking about gas prices and diesel prices, Turek said. But I don't think it should be at the expense of benefiting the economy of someone like Vladimir Putin, who we clearly cannot trust. Turek called for suspending the gas tax, opening the U.S. strategic oil reserves, and suspending diesel exports. And he put the blame for high prices on the war in Iran. It was the second and final debate in Iowa's competitive U.S. Senate contest.
1: Iowa House District 43 candidates answer questions. Republican Nicole Hassel and Democrat Jill Allish will be on the November ballot to represent Iowa House District 43, which includes Johnston and parts of Urbandale and Sailorville. To help voters, the Des Moines Register sent questions to all federal and Des Moines area legislative candidates running for political office this year. Their answers have been lightly edited for length. Who is Jill Alish? Well, she's 48, a Democrat, lives in Johnston. She's the PRT Governance, Risk, and Contracts Director at Principal Life Insurance Company. She has a bachelor's from UNI and a JD from the Drake Law School and an MSM from American College of Financial Services. Her political experience is the Iowa Army National Guard from 1998 to 2020. And who is Nicole Hassel? She's 56, a Republican. She also lives in Johnston. She's a financial advisor focused on risk mitigation, wealth creation, and wealth management. She studied accounting and finance at Drake University. Financial Industry Regulatory Authority registered representative. And it goes on about her financial education. Political experience is she's a former candidate for the U.S. House of Representatives in Iowa's 3rd Congressional District. She earned the National Republican Congressional Committee's exclusive Young Guns designation, recognizing rising star candidates with highly competitive campaigns. She was named an Elevate PAC Women to Watch by House Republican Conference Chair Elise Stefani. So the first question, what would be your top issue if elected? And Alesh says, my top priority will be supporting hardworking Iowans. Every day, people across our state put in long hours, raise their children, volunteer in their communities, and do their best to build a better future. Yet despite this, too many Iowa families are struggling to keep up with rising costs. My focus will be on policies that lower costs, expand opportunities, and strengthen our communities, and ensure that Iowa remains a place where people can afford to live and work and raise a family. And Hasso, the Republican, says, the economy is my highest priority because I want Iowa families to prosper, not just get by. She says she grew up in poverty and knew firsthand what it's like to scrape by and worry whether you can pay the bills. That's also why I became a financial advisor, to help everyday people build real financial security. She says I will bring costs down for families by easing the tax burden and lowering health care and reducing child care expenses. The next question, what policies would you support to improve Iowa's education system? Alesh, the Democrat, says, I support increasing funding for public education at a level that keeps pace with inflation so our public schools have the resources they need to provide a high-quality education. She also believes we should ensure strong accountability for any program that uses public dollars. And Hasso, the Republican, says, I attended public schools on the south side of Chicago, so I know what underfunded public schools look like. A full academic scholarship to Drake brought me to Iowa, where my husband and I later sent our kids to public schools. And Iowa's budget increased funding per pupil by 2% for K-12 and added over $4 billion in state funds to public schools. With local and federal sources included, Iowa schools will receive over $9.1 billion. And she says, I support continued responsible funding. The next question, how do you rate Iowa's 2026 property tax cut law? Are there changes or further actions that Iowans should take on property taxes? And Alesh says, the property tax law was a positive step before addressing a real problem, as property taxes have become burdensome. If adjustments are needed, our focus should be on targeted relief for those who need it most, seniors, working families, first-time home buyers. Hasso, the Republican, says that Iowa's property tax reform passed with overwhelming bipartisan support because it's a good policy. I fully support these reforms. The law reins in property tax increases by putting limits on how fast cities and counties can raise taxes, and it strengthens protections for seniors. She supports continued property tax scrutiny and reform. And the next question, what actions would you support to address Iowa's high cancer rates? And Alesh says she supports increased investment in research so that we can better understand the causes and identify effective solutions. And Hassel, the Republican, says Iowa's cancer rates are a public health crisis. Nitrates, pesticides, and other chemicals are seeping into our water and soil. And I support partnering with farmers in using incentives to encourage practices that reduce runoff and limit the use of dangerous chemicals. And the next question, when do you believe it's appropriate to use eminent domain, and should it be used to build carbon capture? And Alesh says property tax rights are fundamental, and eminent domain must be used sparingly and meet a high standard of public benefit and necessity. And Hassel says property rights are fundamental rights protected by the Constitution. Eminent domain is an extraordinary power. It should be used only in rare circumstances. And the last question, how do you rate Iowa's handling of the budget, and what would be your approach to budgeting? Alesh, the Democrat, says, I strongly support fiscal responsibility and a balanced budget, and I'm concerned that Iowa's budget is not balanced. We have a responsibility to be careful stewards of taxpayer dollars. And Hassel, the Republican, says, Fitch Ratings affirmed Iowa's AAA rating, the highest possible designation. And Fitch pointed to Iowa's well-managed budget and disciplined fiscal operations as key reasons for being for the rating. And that's a clear sign that we're doing things right in Iowa.

0: Let's read today's birthdays. A happy birthday to Hillary Davison of Mason City, to William Izzo of Knoxville, and Anna Kibbe of Shalesburg. 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
1: Marilyn Cecilia Turner, 82, of West Des Moines, passed away at her home on Saturday, October 10th. Marilyn was born on December 3rd, 1943, in Lake Clair Shores, Michigan, to Hillary B. and Cecilia E. Willis Rehack. She received her education in Cedar Rapids and graduated from Regis High School. She continued her education at Mount Mercy College in Cedar Rapids, where she earned her bachelor's degree in education. On June 22, 1968, she married Joseph Turner in Cedar Rapids. Marilyn began her career as a teacher and later served as a librarian at the West Des Moines Public Library until her retirement. Following retirement, she enjoyed caring for her grandchildren, a role she dearly loved. In her free time, Marilyn enjoyed reading and cleaning. She was preceded in death by her parents, her son Joe, her husband Joseph, and her sister Patricia. Marilyn is survived by her daughter Lisa, partner Greg Wall of West Des Moines, and their children Olivia and Connor. Her daughter-in-law Jenny Turner of West Des Moines, and her son Anderson. And two brothers, Dale, partner Susan Rehack of Manassas, Virginia, and Adrian, partner Mary Rehack of Cedar Rapids. In accordance with Marilyn's wishes, cremation will take place, and a private family graveside service will be held at Jordan Cemetery in West Des Moines. Online condolences can be shared at islescares.com. Christy Lynn Sheeter, 68, of Windsor Heights, daughter of Howard and Mary Ann Sheeter, was born February 27, 1958, in Guthrie Center. She passed away Thursday, October 8th, at Mercy One Medical Center in Des Moines. Christy graduated from Guthrie Center High School. She then moved to the Des Moines area and went to work in claims for Travelers Insurance and did a little modeling. She then went to work for a veterinary clinic in Des Moines. She retired around 5 years ago. Christy loved her cats and dogs. She's survived by her brother Jeff, partner Karen Sheeter of Guthrie Center, and several nieces, nephews, great-nieces, and great-nephews. She was preceded in death by her parents, her infant brother Mitchell, and her brother James, nicknamed Jim Sheeter. Cremation will take place and no services will be held at this time. The Twig Funeral Home in Guthrie Center is entrusted with her services.
0: Now back to more stories from the Des Moines Register front page section. Pope recuperates after lung cancer surgery. Pope Leo was diagnosed with lung cancer after undergoing surgery October 13th to remove part of his right lung, the Vatican announced, making the first major medical scare of the pontiff's papacy. Doctors discovered a small lung nodule during a routine medical exam and removed the lower lobe of the 71-year-old's right lung during a 90-minute operation at Rome's Gamaliel Hospital. Tissue tests confirmed he has lung adenocarcinoma, a common form of lung cancer, according to the Vatican. The procedure was completed successfully within the expected time frame and as was planned, the Vatican said in a brief initial statement. The operation lasted about 90 minutes and was completed without complications. On October 14th, the Vatican followed up with more news saying that blood tests and chest x-rays showed normal post-operative results and that the pontiff had undergone respiratory physiotherapy. He had begun walking around his room and resumed eating normally. The Vatican expects Leo's recovery to take about a week. All of the public events in his typically busy schedule have been canceled through October 20th while he recuperates. Next story, jury acquits poll worker accused of disrupting ballot counting in 2024. A Montgomery County man accused of interfering in ballot counting during the 2024 election has been acquitted at trial. Democrat Joey Norris, 36, was charged with felony election misconduct in June, more than a year after he was ordered removed from absentee ballot counting in November of 2024 over disputes with Republican County Auditor Jill Ozuna. The case went to trial this week, and the jury returned a not guilty verdict Thursday, October 8th. It was yet another loss for Republican Attorney General Brenna Byrd in her office attempt to prosecute election misconduct. The complaint against Norris alleges that while he was working as an election official, he did act in a manner that hindered the fair, orderly, and efficient administration of the election and counting of the absentee ballots on election day. In pretrial filings, defense attorney Gina Messimer argued the state was seeking to criminalize routine disagreements about election procedures. The charge against Mr. Norris is based on nothing more than his verbal conduct as a member of the absentee board, she wrote. The government essentially complains that Mr. Norris cared too much about following the rules. According to Messimer, Norris repeatedly disagreed with Ozuna on how to handle provisionally rejected ballots, but did not shout or raise his voice. Ozuna eventually ordered Norris removed from the room, and he left voluntarily, according to his attorney. Byrd's office prosecuted the case as she continued to make election misconduct cases a major focus, but with limited successful prosecutions. Byrd has charged at least 8 people with voting as non-citizens, of whom 1 has been convicted and 3 acquitted at trial. Norris's case adds another acquittal to that list, which was pointed out by Byrd's election challenger, Nate Williams, in an October 9 debate on Iowa Press. Byrd spokeswoman Jen Green said the case was investigated by law enforcement and referred to the Attorney General for prosecution. Although we are disappointed with the verdict, we respect the jury's decision. Messimer, after the verdict, noted the string of acquittals in election cases and said in an email that the AG's office is spending a lot of taxpayer money harassing innocent people. She questioned Byrd's broader push to prosecution election fraud, as well as her motivations in Norris's specific case. The Trump administration and AG Brenna Byrd have tried to scare the public about election misconduct, she said. But as it turns out, there isn't actually any. It's a complete boogeyman. I've never had a question that Joey would be acquitted because all he had done was to try and follow the rule book. It is ridiculous to criminally prosecute election workers who are volunteering their time and trying to do things right. This case is particularly troubling because it appears to be politically motivated. The timing is very suspicious, she continued. The charge against Joey was filed over a year and a half after the election, only 1 week after FBI Director Kash Patel visited AG Brenna Byrd. No one from law enforcement or the AG's office ever talked to the witness or to Joey to get his side of the story before filing the charge. This came completely out of nowhere and was entirely unsupported. Green, in response, said Messimer's accusation of bias are absurd, baseless, and absolutely ridiculous.
1: Judge, restore outlets access to White House. A federal judge ordered the White House on October 13th to continue allowing reporters from CNN, MSN Now, and Politico to enter the complex, despite President Donald Trump's attempt to ban them from the grounds. On September 18th, Trump announced on social media he was banning those three news outlets from the White House. He told reporters later the same day that he was frustrated by, quote, cumulative stories over the last few years from what he described as fake news. The restrictions sparked alarm among free speech advocates who argue that undermining a free press can weaken democracy. U.S. District Judge Timothy Kelly, a Trump appointee, previously issued a temporary restraining order halting the ban, but that order was set to expire October 13th. The new order, legally referred to as a preliminary injunction, will preserve the outlet's access to the White House complex as their lawsuit continues to unfold. In their lawsuit, the news outlets said Trump violated their constitutional rights to free speech and to due process before losing access. While the ban blocks the reporters' ability to access the White House in person, it doesn't prevent them from continuing to report on the president. The Trump administration has responded in court filings that access to the White House is a privilege, not a right, and that the targeted outlets pose national security risk due to their reporting on classified and sensitive information. Kelly wrote in his October 13th ruling that the media outlets will probably be able to prove that Trump's ban violated their right to due process before losing White House access and also ran afoul of their First Amendment free speech rights. To put it mildly, the targeted media outlets likely did not receive notice either of the contact that would subject them to revocation of their hard passes or of the magnitude of their revocation sanction itself to satisfy constitutional standards that have been laid out in previous legal decisions. Kelly wrote that he saw no evidence in the case showing that Trump or the White House provided that kind of notice to the news outlets before Trump announced the ban. The judge wrote that the media outlets are likely to win on their argument that Trump violated the First Amendment's free speech protections because he retaliated against them for their reporting and discriminated against them based on the viewpoints they expressed. Kelly highlighted that Trump's comments about the ban suggested he was motivated by disliking the media's coverage of him. For example, when he first declared he was banning the outlets as a result of their constant reporting of, in capital letters, fake news. Despite reinstating the press passes after Kelly's initial order, the Trump administration has blocked CNN and Politico from traveling on Air Force One.
0: Iowa sheriff charges himself for raccoon trapped more than 24 hours. An Iowa sheriff charged himself for violating state law when a raccoon was in a trap for more than 24 hours. Kossuth County Sheriff Roger Fisher said in a news release posted on social media on October 6, animals had been digging under a county building not staffed by employees. Fisher had requested building maintenance set a trap so the animal or animals could be captured and relocated. According to a court filing, the county building was located on Lantry Street in Algona. Because Fisher requested the trap, he was liable to check it daily, he said in the release. He was notified of a raccoon in the trap on October 4, more than 24 hours after it had been trapped. After a few phone calls, I discovered that our local DNR officer had been notified of the situation, Fisher said in the release. He took possession of the raccoon and determined it was not injured and was healthy enough to be relocated and released into a wildlife refuge area out in the county. Fisher charged himself with a violation of the Iowa Trapping Limitations Law, according to Iowa Code 481A.92. The users of traps and snares must remove trapped animals immediately upon discovery and within 24 hours of the time the animal is caught. As sheriff, I take full responsibility for failing to make sure the trap located on county property was checked daily by either staff or myself, Fisher said in the release. It was never our intention to keep a live animal trapped longer than a 24-hour period. Fisher fined himself $100.25 for the violation, $35 for the violation, $55 for court cost, $5.25 for a criminal surcharge, and $5 for a county enforcement surcharge, according to the court filing. The filing indicates Fisher will appear in court on December 2nd. He told the Register he will pay the fine out of pocket before the court date.
1: Cornell suspends frat events during review. Cornell University is suspending fraternity events through the rest of the academic year amid an investigation into its handling of allegations that a student was sexually assaulted at a fraternity house in 2024, University President Michael Kotlikoff said October 13th. All parties and social events in Interfraternity Council, the IFC, houses at Cornell will be suspended for the remainder of the 2026-27 academic year, Kotlikoff said in a statement announcing immediate measures to address sexual assault on campus. He said the measures would allow for a thorough review of fraternity life. The restrictions come weeks after a student known as Jane Doe filed a lawsuit alleging seven members of the Chi Phi fraternity gang raped her in October 2024 while she was too intoxicated to consent. The lawsuit also accused the university of failing to protect the student. In the wake of the accusations, Cornell on October 6 hired former Acting Attorney General Sally Yates to conduct an independent review of its policies. At a faculty town hall that USA Today listened in on that same day, Kotlikoff said the university would also implement immediate short-term measures designed to address the anxiety and fear on campus. Many of the changes he announced October 13th appear to address demands students and faculty presented during campus-wide demonstrations last week. Kotlikoff said the university planned to add additional staff to the university's Office of Civil Rights, appoint personnel to help students who report sexual assault navigate university procedures, and lean on faculty with expertise in sexual assault to implement changes. Cornell is also working with New York State Police to allow trauma-informed officers to investigate sexual assault allegations on campus, he said. Research has shown that campus sexual assault is not limited to the fraternity system. At its core is the specific context of social behavior and a deeply disturbing prevalence of alcohol and drug abuse, Kotlikoff said in a statement. Cornell administrators have not ruled out a permanent ban on Greek life at the university, but previously expressed caution about doing so. We're home to many of the first sub-fraternities and sororities, and so we have to look at this thoughtfully and see if we can be a leader, Ryan Lombardi, Vice President for Student and Campus Life, said during the October 6th faculty town hall. He said students associated with multicultural fraternities had asked the administration to take a holistic approach to the issue. Ithaca Mayor Robert G. Cantelmo slammed the school for failing to loop in local police and adequately discipline the alleged perpetrators, calling the school's response, quote, appalling. In a statement, at Cantelmo's request, the Ithaca Common Council voted October 8th to ban new permits for assemblies, parades, and special events for Cornell University, its fraternities, sororities, and other student groups.
0: Urbandale therapist sued for allegedly failing to report child abuse. The adoptive parents of two children have filed a lawsuit in Polk County against an Urbandale therapist and her company, Compass Clinical Associates, alleging negligence for failing to report child abuse. The two teens, identified in the lawsuit as AM and FS, are alleged to have disclosed to Gail Murray, 2021 and 2025, they suffered severe psychological abuse, starvation, isolation, degrading treatment, and physical abuse by a male caregiver. The multitude of child abuse disclosures independently reported to defendants by both AM and FS made reasonable suspicion of child abuse abundantly clear, the lawsuit says. Murray did not return a phone call October 12 seeking comment. Andrea Moyer Stevens and Holly Stevens, the adoptive parents, alleged that Murray, the kid's counselor for 6 years, violated Iowa's mandatory reporter law and also breached the standard of care applicable to licensed independent social workers by failing to report that abuse. The lawsuit says the parental rights of AM's and FS's caretakers eventually were terminated as a result of the years of abuse that Murray and Compass knowingly failed to report beginning in 2021. AM and FS's caretakers also pleaded guilty to multiple counts of assault and child endangerment arising out of their abuse of AM and FS, the suit says. Iowa law requires a number of people, psychologists and counselors, social workers, school employees, child care workers, mental health professionals, peace officers, massage therapists, and film processors to report suspected child abuse within 24 hours. Failure to do so can be a misdemeanor and can expose the individual to civil liability and professional sanctions. Years after the abuse was alleged in 2024, Murray admitted she did not report suspected child abuse to Department of Health and Human Services. She stated she did not report the child abuse because she felt it was important to have enough information so that the child abuse report would be accepted for assessment, the lawsuit said. Murray, it said, also stated if she had made a report to DHHS, AM and FS's caretakers could cut them off from therapy. Later, when AM expressed dismay with Murray regarding her failure to report abuse, Murray discussed how complicated the system is and how hard it can be to prove emotional abuse. Scott Wading, the plaintiff's attorney, alleged in the lawsuit all those statements were false and misleading. He also alleged Murray and Compass refused to provide the teen's treatment records, thereby deliberately concealing from AM and FS the substantial facts giving rise to these claims. As a direct result of the defendant's actions, by the time a child abuse report was made, AM and FS needlessly suffered severe child abuse by their caretakers for years.
1: Ukraine, Starlink cuts hindered defenses. Poland accuses Musk of playing politics. This from Kyiv. Ukraine said Elon Musk's SpaceX had restricted Starlink services on October 14th, hampering the country's attack and air defense drone missions as worsening ties with Washington fuel concerns over U.S. battlefield support. Russia launched more missiles and drones at Ukrainian cities, knocking out power to hundreds of thousands in attacks President Volodymyr Zelensky called ostentatious disrespect for U.S. President Donald Trump's call for an energy ceasefire. Trump turned on Zelensky after lifting sanctions on Russian diesel under pressure to curb fuel prices that have soared since the U.S. war with Iran began. He told Kyiv to stop attacking Russian refineries and urged Ukrainians to replace Zelensky. It's painful when President Trump chooses one side, not our side, Zelensky told Piers Morgan Uncensored. He said he was okay with Trump being in the middle of Ukraine and Russia, But if you are in the middle, you have to stay in the middle. Asked about the restriction on the military version of SpaceX's Starlink services in Ukraine, Zelensky said, "It's a big mistake. This decision will bring a lot of human losses." He did not say who was responsible. Musk, the CEO of SpaceX, which operates Starlink, said that all speeds of the system were controlled by the U.S. government and military. Any limits on speed or usage are decided by the U.S. military and ultimately POTUS, Musk wrote on the social media platform X, using the acronym for President of the United States, which was POTUS. Musk is a close political ally of Trump's. The White House did not immediately respond to a request for comment. Sources have told Reuters and other media that the United States has threatened to cut off intelligence for early warning of missile strikes on Ukraine to press Kyiv to suspend attacks on Russian oil refineries. Ukrainian officials said late on October 13th they had received no warnings from Western partners for a second day before Russian missiles hit the capital. Trump had insisted then that Washington was still sharing intelligence. In comments posted on Telegram after his talks in London with British Prime Minister Andy Burnham, Zelensky said, "It is clear that the Russians are trying to take advantage of the problems with Starlink in Ukraine, as the operation of interceptor drones largely depends on that connection." Burnham announced the planned delivery of 45 million euros, equivalent to $59.6 million, of surface-to-air missiles used to target jet-powered Russian drones, with 10 euro million of that package fast-tracked to meet an urgent need in Ukraine. Trump announced over the weekend that Ukraine and Russia both agreed to halt attacks on energy targets, although neither side confirmed this, and the past 2 days have seen intensive Russian bombing, including of Ukrainian power stations. After a night of bombardment of the capital, Kyiv, Russian strikes continued throughout the day on October 14th, with 6 people killed in the western city of Lutsk, where the regional governor said a warehouse and a residential building were hit. Ukraine, for its part, continued long-range strikes on Russia, hitting Russia's biggest data center, although it says it is holding back from hitting energy targets for now to show respect for Trump. Ukrainian military officials said Musk, SpaceX, had without warning interrupted functioning of military-grade Starlink terminals when they are moving at high speeds. Kyiv installs Starlink receptors in many of its drones as part of their onboard guidance systems. Starlink operates across Ukraine, including in territory held by Russian forces. "Our defense forces did not receive a warning about this limitation, and this led to the disruption of several missions," Presidential Advisor Sergey Bekresnov, looks like, wrote on Telegram. "The speed cutoff hampers Ukraine's ability to conduct strikes on Russian targets inside Ukraine and to defend itself from Russian drones using its own interceptor drones," according to a defense ministry source and another military source. The Bekresnov said SpaceX had imposed a speed limit of 99 miles per hour. The defense ministry source told Reuters military units had reported guidance systems losing their connections of speeds of less than half that. And this article goes on a while, so I will have to conclude it now. The defense ministry source said Ukraine was in contact with the company, as well as the U.S. government and NATO, to seek clarification over the sudden limitations.
0: For the last 90 minutes, your readers have been Linda Ludgreen and Christy Mershman. It's been our pleasure to read for you. We'll now take a short break to allow our next readers to get into place.

0: The first Your Turn article is titled, Iowa Has Always Invested in Students. Now that includes every student. It's written by Amy Conlon, who is Superintendent of Schools for the Archdiocese of Dubuque, Donna Bishop, Superintendent of Schools for the Diocese of Des Moines, Lynn Devaney, Superintendent of Schools for the Diocese of Davenport, and Dora Jung, who's Superintendent of Schools for the Diocese of Sioux City. They write, educating every Iowa child benefits all of Iowa. Public or private, all schools in Iowa share this mission to promote the common good. Funding isn't for schools, it's for students. By investing in every student, Iowa invests in its future and a network of public and private schools that serve a common good. This is nothing new. Iowa tuition grants, Pell grants, and the GI Bill cover tuition at private faith-based universities. Medicaid follows patients to the hospital they choose, including nonprofit Catholic systems. Iowans have long agreed on the principle behind these programs. When a public investment serves a common good, we fund the person and trust families to choose. Education savings accounts bring that principle to K-12 education. Investing in all students benefits all of Iowa. With the Students First Act, the state supports every student attending accredited public and non-public schools. For Iowans who believe more state dollars should be invested in students, ESAs have provided an answer. The State Auditor's Office found no irregularities in the ESA program. The audit projected that ESAs allowed 8,838 new students to enroll in non-public schools by 25-26. About $70 million followed them to their school of choice. Same students, same funding. More than 41,000 students received an ESA last year. For each, the state will spend an average of $1,656 in annual supplemental funding to the student's local public school district, even if they've never set foot in the public school. In this way, ESAs are generating $68 million in new supplemental funding for public schools, essentially offsetting money that followed students to non-public schools. It's not zero sum. Iowa increased investment in education while minimizing the net impact on public schools. Millions sounds big, but ESAs account for less than 4% of total government funding to Iowa education. What's big is the impact on underserved students. Our enrollment rose about 3% this year. Free or reduced price lunch eligibility grew 10%, English learners 10%, and students of color 6%. We welcome diverse learners with academic, behavior, and special education needs. ESAs help pave their path. Accredited non-public schools educate roughly 1 in 10 Iowa students, and we take that trust seriously. We're educating 1 in 10 future scientists, doctors, artists, business owners, neighbors, and parents. Catholic or non-Catholic, we educate the full child, mind, body, and spirit. We teach respect, courtesy, morality, and the value of every person as children of God. To ensure accessibility, Catholic school tuition has always been among the most affordable. But the landscape and our cost to educate have changed. Facilities need updates, classrooms require new technology, and when Iowa's public schools raised teacher pay, so did we. It's difficult not to take offense at suggestions this money is being used inappropriately, but ESAs ensure the state's network of schools remains strong. We're proud to serve alongside our public school colleagues to develop the future citizens of Iowa, and that's worth investing in. Again, that is from the Superintendent of Schools for the Archdiocese of Dubuque, of Des Moines, of Davenport, and of Sioux City.
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0: Earn column is by guest columnist Lloyd LePage. He is of Johnston and is chairman of Sarnian Group Incorporated, which invests in global agriculture and natural capital, and is co-founder of Regenera Natural Capital. He serves on the advisory board of the Global Farmer Network, served as advisor to the World Bank, IFC, and Tony Blair Institute, and was the first CEO of the CGIAR Consortium. His article is entitled, Iowa Farmers Should Be Paid for Caring for Soil and Water. In June 2025, more than 600,000 central Iowans were told to stop watering their lawns. Nitrate in the Raccoon and Des Moines rivers had reached near record levels, and Central Iowa Water Works had been running its nitrate removal plant for more than 55 days. That ban was a bill, and all of us are still paying it. I have spent 35 years in agriculture, from managing commercial farms in Zimbabwe to 15 years with Pioneer in Johnston. I still judge a farm the way my first mentor taught me. Kneel down and put your hand in the soil. If it is crumbly and full of life, the farm is in good shape. If it is compacted and washing into the creek with the first heavy rain, the town downstream pays too. That is why Iowa farmers should pay attention to an idea that sounds like city jargon, nature capital. In plain terms, soil, water, and habitat are assets. A farmer who builds organic matter, keeps cover on the ground, puts in a buffer strip along a creek, or holds water in a wetland is producing something of value for neighbors, towns, and the next generation. Most of that value never shows up in the farmer's income. The idea is not new. USDA's Conservation Stewardship Program has long paid farmers to maintain and add conservation on working land. What is changing is who else is prepared to pay. Water utilities are learning it can be cheaper to keep nitrate and soil out of a river than to take them out later. New York City put off a filtration plant estimated at up to $10 billion by investing in the farms and forests of its watersheds. And more than 130 businesses and financial institutions have recently urged governments to reform the estimated $2.6 trillion a year in public spending that still runs down the natural resources farming depends on. The money is real. Whether it works for Iowa farmers depends on how the deals are built. Here is the hard part for investors. Farmers think in generations. Much of the capital coming into farmland thinks in quarters. Iowa State University's latest survey found 58% of Iowa farmland is rented, and 55% is held by owners who do not farm it. Nobody builds soil organic matter on a one-year cash rent. Landowners and funds that want soil carbon and cleaner water on their ground will need to offer longer leases and fair terms to the tenant. Before anyone signs, I would put five plain questions to any proposal. Can I explain it to my neighbor in 2 minutes and get independent advice first? Does it pay properly and on time, covering my real costs and risk? Does it pay for the management I agree to deliver, with clear rules for drought and flood? Does it work at my scale? Was it designed with the people it affects, and can I walk away? When Henry A. Wallace and his partners started what became Pioneer in Johnston in 1926, the company's philosophy was later written down as the long look. Sergeant McGowan, the father of a Canadian farmer friend, put it more plainly. A man can't farm just for the money. You have to know why, how, and who for. To investors and water utilities, come to the farm gate. Spend a day on a farm before you spend a dollar on one. We will show you the soil, and we will listen if you will. And that, again, was from Lloyd LePage of Johnston, the chairman of Sarnian Group Incorporated.
1: There are three, excuse me, there are three letters to the editor in today's paper. The first comes from Jim Harrington of West Des Moines. He writes, I am a friend of Kurt Johnson, but disagree with his letter about holding our noses and voting Democrat. Do we really want to agree with Iranians, who recently published a 26-page letter imploring us to vote Democrat? How about we open the border again? Do folks not see the dangerous tilt of power the socialists are gaining in that party? It is easy to develop Trump derangement syndrome when your sole source of news is the mainstream media, which is 90% anti-Trump. Do not get hung up on trivial matters like the renaming of a lake or the White House ballroom. Focus on positive matters. The economy and stock market are strong. Inflation and fuel prices will come down. Tariffs will get reduced. President Donald Trump is bringing back key manufacturing industries, so we are not reliant on hostile countries for crucial products. He is changing the world order to make the U.S. stronger and more resilient than ever. We do not need 2 years of bogus impeachments or made-up conspiracies like the Russia hoax to tie up our government. Keep your fingers off your nose. Get out and vote Republican for continued progress in our great nation. Again, that was from Jim Harrington of West Des Moines. The next letter comes from Marty Ryan of Des Moines, who is president of Iowans Against the Death Penalty. Pete Hegseth, head of the Department of Defense, has announced that Fort Hood murderer Nidal Hassan will face a firing squad and that the event will be live-streamed. This stunt is akin to third-world countries that use public executions as a form of deterrence. North Korea, a communist country, Iran, a theocracy, Somalia, a failed parliamentary republic, and Saudi Arabia, an absolute monarchy, all maintain public executions. Which of these four countries is this administration trying to emulate? That from Marty Ryan of Des Moines. And finally, the last letter is from Jeff Havener of Bettendorf. He writes, a frequent theme in Democratic campaign advertising against Marionette Miller Meeks and Ashley Hinson is the claim that they voted to cut Medicaid by supporting President Donald Trump's legislation. Medicaid is one of the largest commitments in both federal and state budgets, and taxpayers deserve to know those dollars are being used responsibly. The surge in immigration during the Biden administration added billions in projected costs to Medicaid and other government health programs. Congress should enforce eligibility requirements, reduce improper and duplicate enrollment, and make sure limited Medicaid resources remain focused on Americans and others who are legally eligible for the program. The legislation supported by Miller Meeks and Hinson strengthens Medicaid eligibility requirements, addresses duplicate enrollment, and limits federal Medicaid funding of certain non-citizens. Responsible legislators should focus on protecting Medicaid for the Americans who depend on it. This is why I am supporting Marionette Miller Meeks and Ashley Hinson. And again, that from Jeff Havener of Bettendorf.
0: Okay, now we're going to turn to the sports section. And I'm going to start with sports on TV today. Starting with college basketball at 9 p.m. this evening in the SECN, we have an exhibition, Alabama at Mississippi. In college football, at 6:30 p.m. this evening on ESPN, East Carolina at UAB. On ESPN2, we have Georgia Southern at Old Dominion. At 7 p.m. on CBSSN, Colorado State at Texas State. Women's college soccer at 5 p.m. on ACCN, we have Florida State at Wake Forest. At 6 p.m. on SECN, Missouri at Mississippi. And at 7 p.m. on ACCN, North Carolina at Clemson. In women's college volleyball at 6 p.m. on BTN, Michigan State at Illinois. At 8 p.m. following that, we have Purdue at Iowa. In golf today at 10 p.m. this evening on the Golf Channel, the LPGA Tour Buick LPGA Shanghai second round out of Shanghai, China. Horse racing today at noon on FS2, America's Day at the Races. Major League Baseball at noon on TBS and True TV, we have the playoffs, the AL Championship Series, Game 3, Tampa Bay at Cleveland. And at 8 p.m. this evening on FS1, the playoffs, we have the NL Championship Series, Game 4, Milwaukee at L.A. Dodgers. In NFL football at 7:15 p.m. on Amazon Prime, we have Seattle at Denver. And in the NBA preseason basketball at 7:30 p.m. this evening on NBA TV, we have Oklahoma City at Houston. In NHL hockey at 6:30 p.m. on ESPN Plus and Hulu, we have Philadelphia at Detroit. And in men's soccer at 11:45 this morning on CBSSN, we have the UEFA Europa League, Crystal Palace at Lyon. And at 2 p.m. on CBSSN, the UEFA Europa League, Celtic at Benfica. And finally, in tennis at 10 p.m. this evening, on the Tennis Channel, we have the Shanghai ATP Quarterfinal, Wuhan WTA Quarterfinals.
1: High school golf, Waukees, Ward, and DCG win Class 4A boys' titles. A brilliant day two gave Waukee junior Jonathan Ward his first individual state title, while Dallas Center Grimes was crowned team champions at the 2026 IHSAA Class 4A Boys Golf State Tournament on October 13th at the Davenport Country Club. Ward was in a nine-way tie for ninth place after day one, but he was in a zone on day two, shooting an 8-under round of 63 over the final 18 holes to win the individual title by 5 strokes over Johnston's Henry Baker and Wallert Catholic's Cal Martineau. Ward shot 5-under par over the full 36-hole competition with a 137, and Baker and Martineau each shot a 142. After recording 2 birdies and 1 eagle on day one, Ward birdied 8 holes on day two. His Tuesday score was 4 strokes better than the rest of the field, with Waukee Northwest's Cohen Essing 67, the next lowest round of the day. Ward won the individual title this year after tying for second in 2025. He shot a 1-under 143 at the Hyperion Field Club in Johnston last year, tying North Scott's Jackson Adkisson for runner-up honors, behind Johnston's Andrew Johansson. Essing, Pleasant Valley's Xander Panic, and North Scott's Andrew Volbeer finished in a 3-way tie for 4th at the 2026 meet after they each shot a 1 over 143. Dallas Center Grimes' Avery Van Zelderen and Chase Perrin tied for 7th after they each shot a 2 over 144. And Southeast Polk's Carter Mulcahy took 9th with a 145. Cedar Rapids Prairie's Jeter Lewis and Henry Soboski rounded out the top 10 after tying for 10th with identical rounds of 146. Van Zelderen and Perrin helped Dallas Center Grimes claim the 4A team championship. The Mustangs shot a 584 to take first by 12 strokes over Pleasant Valley. Jackson Seller gave DCG a 3rd top 20 golfer individually as his 7-over round of 149 placed him 15th overall. The Mustangs' Gavin Drake tied for 23rd with a 153 thanks to an impressive 1-under score of 70 on day two. Dallas Center Grimes' Drake Jordan tied for 27th with a 154, and the Mustangs' Dylan Jarko tied for 44th with a 158. Panic paced Pleasant Valley, and Dylan Everett and Michael Curry both finished in the top 20 for the Spartans after Everett tied for 12th and Curry tied for 20th with respective rounds of 148 and 152. Pleasant Valley's Jack Collins tied for 23rd with a 153.
0: And I have an article here entitled Clark Embraces Recruiting Role in Pivotal Offseason. This is out of the WNBA by Chloe Peterson. And I'm probably going to have to just edit it just a little bit. Caitlin Clark will be putting on her recruiting hat this offseason. Between offseason activities that include training, rest, and rounds of golf, the Indiana Fever superstar is looking forward to hosting potential free agents in Indianapolis in early 2027. The Fever already have Monique Billings, who signed on for a starting role, but moved to the bench midseason after struggling to adjust to the 4 spot for $800,000 in 2027. They also have wing Lexi Hall, who made a name for herself as a 3-and-D defender, but struggled offensively this season for $803,250. Indiana's biggest priority, though, comes in retaining Kelsey Mitchell, who has finished top five in MVP voting each of the last 2 years, and Clark plans to be a major part of that recruitment. "We're going to work our butt off to get her back. We're going to recruit her as hard as we can," Clark said. "We need her. We love her. I've shared with Kelsey how much I really want her back and how much I would love to continue playing with her. Hopefully, we can keep her here for the rest of her career." Clark herself is also eligible to sign an exceptional performance on initial contract extension this season. An EPIC extension would raise her 2027 salary up to the regular max while also keeping her in a Fever uniform through 2030. The Fever currently project to have roughly $3.25 million in cap space without Mitchell and Clark's $600,000 team option. With Mitchell likely commanding a max or supermax contract on the open market and Boston earning a supermax from the Fever next season, that could make for an interesting cap situation. But Clark is willing to work with the front office to make sure they get everything they need in free agency. "No matter what, I'm going to be here," she said. "I just want to do what's best for the team and make sure we have the opportunity to be able to win championships. That's my main goal."
1: It's time to turn to Dear Abby. The first letter goes as follows. "Dear Abby, my wife and I are the proud parents of a popular, beautiful, charming, and usually well-meaning 16-year-old girl. However, some of her recent behavior is causing serious concern. Lindsay is part of her class's in crowd. Still, she's engaging and friendly to everyone, which is a value my wife and I have worked to instill in her. One boy, Henry, is sweet on her. In short, Henry is not exactly in her social circle. He's quiet, but he gets excellent grades and is considerate and respectful. Lindsay has been giving Henry the impression she is romantically interested, even though she isn't. As a result, he's helped her with many school projects, among other favors. She often has him over to maintain the charade. I've gotten to know Henry, and I genuinely like him. He's a good kid, and I'm disgusted at Lindsay's behavior. I tried to talk to Lindsay about it, and she said she's just using what God gave her to better her life. She seems to think that if Henry is happy being around her, she's not doing anything wrong. I feel I should talk to Henry about this, or at least his parents. What do you think? I love my daughter, but I don't want her taking advantage of and possibly destroying this young man's heart. Signed, Doubting Dad." Abby writes, "Dear Dad, Henry may be happy now, but you and Lindsay both know he'll be crushed when the truth comes out. This must end immediately. Inform Lindsay that if she doesn't come clean and sincerely apologize to Henry, there will be consequences. Be prepared to follow through in whatever way you would normally discipline a self-centered, misbehaving child."
0: And the other letter to Dear Abby. "I've had a college friend for more than 45 years. We've had some issues over the years. Because I have a bit of a temper, she has said numerous times that I belong in a mental institution. We had another disagreement several months ago and have ceased all communication. She spoke to me in the tone of voice she would use to talk to a 2-year-old. I'm now having some medical issues she and her husband are not aware of. We are not young anymore. My dilemma is this. If she or her husband passes, do I go to the funeral? I now use a walker, and if their church's chairlift is broken, I would be unable to attend the service anyway. I live quite a distance away." And that letter was from an estranged friend in New Hampshire. Abby says, "Dear friend, nowhere did you indicate that this friend is having health issues. In light of your long friendship, she should be made aware that you are unwell. Tell her you would not want your long friendship to end as things stand. Funerals are intended as a support for the living. If you would like to attend when the inevitable does occur, contact the person who will conduct the service and ask if the funeral home or house of worship is ADA accessible. There's no need to stay home due to what might go wrong." And that brings us to the end of the Des Moines Register for today. I'm Teresa Whitaker, and my partner at the microphone has been Rachel Mithelman. Earlier, you heard from Christy Hirschman and Linda Lundgren. 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

0: Welcome to the reading of the Quad City Times for Thursday, October 15th. All material heard on IRIS is intended solely for the use of people with print disabilities. Your readers today are Teresa Whitaker and Rachel Mithelman. And here's our first story. Farm to Plate. John Deere Foundation announces $18.5 million initiative. This is by Gretchen Teske. Nearly 40 years after first providing the money to get Riverbend Food Bank in business, John Deere is giving millions for a new farm-to-plate initiative. The John Deere Foundation this week announced an $18.5 million multi-year farm-to-plate strategy designed to support Feeding America partner food banks and strengthen the connections that move food from farms to communities across the United States. That money breaks down into a $15.5 million commitment to Feeding America to expand access to healthy food, $1.5 million to the FarmLink project, and an additional $1.5 million to mobilize Deere workers to pack meals. Taryn Edgen, president of the John Deere Foundation and director of community relations at John Deere, said at Wednesday's news conference, the announcement builds on a long legacy with a broader focus on strengthening the food system itself. America does not have a food shortage problem. It has a food access problem, she said. Every year, 31 billion pounds of food go unharvested on farms, yet we only need 11 billion pounds to help those who have food. Our commitment includes $17 million to Feeding America and $1.5 million for the FarmLink project over the next 3 years. The FarmLink project is designed to help recover surplus food from farms across America and redirect it to communities experiencing food insecurity. Over the 3-year grant, the partnership is projected to deliver 6.4 million pounds of rescued fresh produce, 5.3 million meals delivered to food insecure communities across the country, more than 273,000 individuals with increased access to fresh, nutritious food, 30 to 60 farming operations supported across multiple states. Outside the John Deere Pavilion in Moline, about 50 Deere employees were packing meals to send to the food bank. Part of the investment, Edgen said, is having conversations with employees about what food insecurity looks like locally. Here in the Quad Cities and across the river in Iowa is where more than two-thirds of our John Deere employees in the United States live. It's also home to world-class farmers and strong food bank networks, she said. Our investment will strengthen the broader food systems food banks rely on, including storage, sourcing, transportation, distribution, local purchasing, and volunteer engagement. Edgen said a new and exciting part of the work is expanding the direct sourcing relationships from food banks to Iowa farmers. Riverbend and Northeast Iowa Food Bank have already directly worked with about 20 local farmers through this sourcing program, she said. One of those is John Maxwell, owner of Cinnamon Ridge Dairy Farms in Donahue. What started with a donation of cheese to his church's food pantry turned into an ambassadorship with Riverbend, promoting the food bank and donating cheese products. Maxwell held up a bag of shredded cheese and a bag of cheese curds, two products his farm donates to the food bank. Part of the Farm to Plate initiative is to provide fresh food products to those who need it. I think that's super important because our community is a family, and when they are in need, you take care of your family. And as a producer, I am super thankful that I could be part of that and help them be part of that family. And I am also very, very thankful that John Deere Foundation has been willing to step forward as a family and make this a process that works for everybody, he said. Across its 23-county network, Riverbend serves nearly 140,000 people facing food insecurity, said interim CEO Nikki Haben. These are our neighbors. They're working parents trying to stretch their grocery budgets. They're seniors living on fixed incomes. They are families making difficult decisions between buying groceries, paying their utility bills, and just living productive lives. But our mission isn't simply about providing food, she said. It's about providing nutritious food that helps individuals and families live those healthy and productive lives. Healthy, nutritious food is always in high demand, she said. And working with local farmers ensures no food goes to waste and community members get the food assistance they need. It's a model that benefits everyone involved. Farmers have another opportunity to market the food they produce, she said. Food banks gain greater access to the nutritious, locally sourced products. But most importantly, our neighbors have more opportunities to put healthy food on their plate.
1: Iowa early voting. Here's what voters need to know. Voters will decide on competitive races for U.S. Senate, Iowa governor, and U.S. representatives, as well as for state lawmakers and county elected officials. Here's how to cast a ballot early and on Election Day, which is November 3rd. Early voters can cast ballots in person at their county auditor's office during business hours until the day before Election Day. In Scott, Muscatine, and Clinton counties, auditors' offices are open Monday through Friday, 8 a.m. to 4:30 p.m., plus some extended hours. In Scott County, the auditor's office, 600 West 4th Street, is also available Saturday, October 31st, from 9 a.m. to 5 p.m. There are 14 satellite locations available for Scott County voters this year. See elections.scottcountyiowa.gov for the dates, times, and locations. In Clinton County, the auditor's office at 1900 North 3rd Street in Clinton is available for extended hours on the following dates and times. 8 a.m. to 5 p.m. on Monday, October 19th, 8 a.m. to 5 p.m. on Friday, October 30th, 7 a.m. to 3 p.m. on Saturday, October 31st. In Muscatine County, three satellite voting locations will be available. They are noon to 6 p.m. on October 16th at Wilton Community Center, 11 a.m. to 5 p.m. on October 18th and 25th at the West Liberty Public Library, and 9 a.m. to 3 p.m. October 24th at Muscatine Community College. Voting by mail. Voters can also request absentee ballots to be sent to their home. Voters who want to use this method must submit a completed request form to the auditor's office before 5 p.m. on Monday, October 19th. Absentee ballot request forms can be downloaded online. Voters can also contact their county auditor for a form. Ballots began being mailed Wednesday to voters who submitted a request. Absentee ballots must then arrive at the auditor's office by the time polls close on Election Day, which is 8 p.m. on November 3rd. Ballots can be returned by mail or hand-delivered to the auditor's office. Absentee ballots cannot be returned at polling sites on Election Day. In Scott County, a drop box is available 24/7 for voters to return their absentee ballots. It's located in the parking lot of the Scott County Administrative Center at 600 West 4th Street in Davenport. Ballots postmarked before Election Day that arrive afterward will not be accepted. The two exceptions to that rule are ballots from individuals participating in the Safe at Home program or from uniformed and overseas citizens, which must arrive by noon the Monday following the election. Voters can track their absentee ballot online through the Iowa Secretary of State's website. On Election Day, polling sites will be open from 7 a.m. to 8 p.m. on Election Day, November 3rd. Voters can find their polling place at the Iowa Secretary of State's website. Some county auditor information. The Scott County Auditor's Office is at 600 West 4th Street in Davenport. The phone number is 563-326-8631. The Muscatine County Auditor's Office is at 414 East 3rd Street, Suite 201 in Muscatine. The phone number there is 563-263-5821. And the Clinton County Auditor's Office is at 1900 North 3rd Street in Clinton. The phone number is 563-244-0568. What voters need to bring to the polls? Iowa voters need to show photo identification, such as a driver's license, whether they vote early or on Election Day. For those registering to vote on Election Day, voters will also need to show proof of residence if the address on their ID is not their current address. Documents that show proof of address can be a lease, a utility bill, a bank statement, or a paycheck. If a voter cannot prove who they are and where they live with those documents, a registered voter from the precinct may attest for them. Both will have to sign an oath swearing the statements being made are true.
0: And going to the local section now, under the election 2026 U.S. House, the headline is Expert Weighs In on Super PAC Ad Pullback. This is by Haley Peck. A Republican super PAC canceled advertisements supporting U.S. Representative Marionette Miller Meeks in Iowa's 1st Congressional District early Tuesday, a move experts say could have several explanations. According to the New York Times, two Republican super PACs pulled advertising reservations for a pair of GOP incumbents facing increasingly difficult reelection bids, according to polling. Timothy Hagel, associate political science professor at the University of Iowa, said the PAC's decision to pull funding could be for a variety of reasons. If they think that it's a race that they're not going to win, then they may want to shift that money to someplace where they think they still got a shot, Hagel said. Of course, it could also be something along the lines of, well, there are other races that are in worse shape than this one, so let's shift the money as a result of that. According to the most recent federal campaign fundraising reports released in July, Iowa's 1st Congressional District saw the most money raised in the state. At the end of the reporting period, which ended on June 30th, Miller Meeks ended the quarter with nearly $4.7 million cash on hand, while her opponent, Christina Bohannon, ended with nearly $5.5 million cash on hand. Hagel said that the decision could be as simple as the PAC felt Miller Meeks had enough money on hand to finish out the last few weeks. An official with the Congressional Leadership PAC confirmed to the Quad City Times that money from Iowa's 1st District will be reallocated to Iowa's 2nd and 3rd districts. At this point, we've seen so much advertising, I'm not sure that it's really going to do much more to either energize the Republican base or to convince no party voters to get out and vote for the Republican candidate, Hagel said. Hagel said that these decisions are not necessarily uncommon before an election. My guess is Democrats are doing this too, to a certain extent. Now we're at 3 weeks, but even the last 4 or 5 weeks of the campaign, you start to make these kinds of assessments where you think who's strong, who's running a good campaign, who seems a little bit stronger, who seems a little bit weaker, what are your chances, Hagel said. Hagel said that ultimately the election will come down to voter turnout, not necessarily the funding decisions. This is where the campaigns themselves are going to have to make sure that they've got a good plan for doing that local level get out the vote activity more than anything else, Hagel said. In a midterm election, turnout is usually down quite a bit, particularly among the no party voters, and those are the folks that are going to decide the election.
1: K-9 retires after years with police department. This is from Galesburg. A longtime Galesburg Police Department K-9 has ended a career that included narcotics investigations, suspect apprehensions, and high-risk deployments across the region. Officer Jake Thompson and K-9 Dax were recognized during a Galesburg City Council meeting, according to a community announcement. Dax's official retirement date was September 26th, and his final day on patrol was September 30th. Dax entered service on February 9th, 2021, and worked alongside Thompson for more than 5 years. During that time, the team assisted with numerous narcotic seizures, suspect, suspect tracks and high-risk operations. The announcement stated the pair also participated in seizures involving significant quantities of methamphetamine, firearms, and currency. Dax and Thompson helped locate and apprehend wanted suspects, including a homicide suspect, and also apprehended a suspect in a home invasion case. Through ongoing training and certification efforts, Thompson and Dax earned certifications in patrol work, narcotics detection and tracking, according to the announcement. The department said the team became a trusted resource for the Galesburg Police Department and neighboring agencies. Over the course of Dax's service, the K-9 team contributed to law enforcement operations that ranged from narcotics investigations to tracking suspects and supporting high-risk incidents. The department highlighted Dax's role in helping officers locate wanted individuals and assist with major criminal investigations. The recognition at the City Council meeting marked the department's public acknowledgement of Dax's service ahead of retirement. The announcement thanked Thompson for continued service to the department, the K-9 unit, and the city, while celebrating Dax's years of work in the community. Now, after this article, there is this note. This story was produced by reporter Nita Tazin with the assistance of artificial intelligence. Journalists were involved in every step of the review, editing, and publishing process.
0: Out of Muscatine, unlimited fall golf special announced. This is by Thomas Geyer. Muscatine's municipal golf course is introducing its unlimited fall golf special beginning October 19th. Offering golfers unlimited golf for $30 per day, including a cart. This is a great opportunity for golfers to spend more time on the course without worrying about the cost of multiple rounds, golf professional Steve Geisler said in a news release announcing the special. Fall golf in Muscatine is hard to beat, Geisler added. The weather is comfortable, the course is in excellent condition, and this special allows players to make the most of every golf day remaining this season. The special is valid daily through the end of the golf season, excluding tournament days and special events. Coupons and other promotional offers may not be combined with this program. To ensure all golfers return safely before dark, carts must be brought in 30 minutes before sunset. Golfers are encouraged to reserve tee times early and take advantage of this limited-time seasonal offer while the outstanding fall conditions last. For more information or to book a tee time, call the Muscatine Municipal Golf Course at 563-263-4735 or visit the golf course page on the City of Muscatine website.
1: From Rock Island, speaker to talk, Surviving the Parallel Holocaust. The Jewish Federation of the Quad Cities and the Rock Island Library will host Surviving the Parallel Holocaust with guest speaker Saul Naaman, who will talk about the 2.5 million Jews who were murdered in the Soviet Union. The event will be held from 6:30 to 7:30 p.m. on Wednesday, October 21st, at the Rock Island Library, Watts Midtown Branch on 30th Street. Naaman was born November 5, 1935, in Stoczek Wagrowski, Poland, to Yudal Naaman and Sori Rosa Rosenberg. When the war came to their town in 1939, Naaman, his older sister Mania, and his parents escaped to the woods, but still saw the Wehrmacht destroy everything in its path. Naaman's family made it to the Soviet Union, which eventually was attacked by Nazi forces on June 22, 1941. Soviet forces were now fighting their former ally. Naaman and his family wound up in Siberia, where its parents toiled for many years. Naaman has said that the fact that 2.5 million Jews were murdered in the Soviet Union is not well known, so he has chosen to talk about that subject and how his family survived. After the war and surviving the Holocaust, the family returned to Germany, where they were placed in the Wetzlar Displaced Persons Camp. After several years, the family immigrated to Canada in 1948, where Naaman was able to attend school. Naaman co-founded the Club Monaco chain of fashion stores. The Canadian-based retailer was acquired by Polo Ralph Lauren in 1999.
0: Out of the Scott County courts, woman allegedly runs over two people with vehicle. This is by Lexi Woodcock. A woman is facing charges after allegedly running over two people in Davenport late Saturday night. Danielle Monique Hoskins, 32, of Davenport, is being charged in Scott County District Court with one count of a Class C felony charge of willful injury causing serious injury and one count of a Class D felony charge of willful injury causing bodily injury. Hoskins is being held in Scott County Jail on a $50,000 bond set by Magistrate Catherine Carty. According to an arrest affidavit filed by Davenport Police, Hoskins was driving a Kia Soul bearing Iowa plates behind the Happy Hollow Bar at 1502 West 14th Street in the North Alleyway on West 14th Street and Washington Street at 10:32 p.m. Police said Hoskins intentionally drove the Kia at a group of people and ran over a man and a woman. The man, who sustained bruising and abrasions to his legs, moved out of the way to safety, and Hoskins allegedly reversed her vehicle and ran over the woman again. Court records say the woman was unable to feel her limbs and is receiving care at a local hospital. Police said the incident was seen by multiple witnesses and captured on cell phone footage. Hoskins was arrested by Davenport Police shortly after midnight on Sunday, and she had her first appearance in Scott County District Court on Sunday. Her preliminary hearing is set for October 20.
1: A couple of short court stories. Man gets 5 years on firearm possession. A Davenport man has been sentenced to 5 years in federal prison after pleading guilty to being a felon in possession of a firearm and ammunition. Terry Lee Chance, Jr., age 33, had been convicted in 2020 of attempted robbery in Clackamas County, Oregon, according to U.S. District Court documents. On August 13, 2025, during a traffic stop, Davenport police seized a High Point 40 caliber pistol that had an obliterated serial number. On October 27, 2025, during a search of Chance's residence, authorities seized 12-gauge shotgun ammunition and 40-caliber ammunition. A federal grand jury charged Chance with one count each of felon in possession of a firearm, possession of a firearm with an obliterated serial number, and felon in possession of ammunition. During a change of plea hearing held June 8, 2026, Chance pleaded guilty to the charge of felon in possession of a firearm. During a sentencing hearing held Thursday, Judge Stephen Locker sentenced Chance to 5 years in federal prison. Chance will have to serve 3 years on supervised release after he completes his prison sentence. There is no parole in the federal system. Chance will receive credit for any time he has served in custody pending trial and sentencing. This from Clinton, person injured in late-night shooting. A person was transported to a local hospital after being shot in Clinton late Monday night. Just before 11 p.m., Clinton police responded to the 500 block of 2nd Avenue South to a report of a shooting, according to a Clinton police news release. Officers on the scene found one individual who was shot. Emergency medical services were provided on the scene, and the person was taken to Mercy One Clinton Medical Center. The preliminary investigation has led authorities to believe that an altercation occurred between two individuals who knew each other. All of the people involved have been located, and Clinton police said they do not believe there is any threat to the public. Clinton police are investigating the incident. No arrests have been made as of Tuesday afternoon, and no further information is available at this time.
0: Out of Scott County courts, Davenport man charged with sexually abusing 5-year-old. This is by Thomas Geyer. A Davenport man has been charged with allegedly sexually abusing a 5-year-old child. Cody J. Stallings, 32, is charged in Scott County District Court with one count of second-degree sexual abuse. The charge is a Class B felony under Iowa law that carries a prison sentence of 25 years, 70% of which, or 17 and a half years, must be served before work release or parole can be granted. According to the arrest affidavit filed by Davenport Police Detective Maureen Hammes, Stallings engaged in a sex act on the child between April and August of this year. Stallings was arrested on Thursday. During first appearance on the charge in district court on Friday, Magistrate Richard Wells scheduled a preliminary hearing in the case for October 16th. Stallings was released Friday from the Scott County Jail after posting a $25,000 bond through a bonding company. And out of Muscatine, no injuries reported in basement fire. This is by Lexi Woodcock. No one was injured in a basement fire in Muscatine on Tuesday morning. About 10:30 a.m., the Muscatine Joint Communications Center received a 911 call for smoke coming from the basement of a residence at 1815 Mulberry Avenue, according to a Muscatine fire news release. Upon arrival, crews saw light smoke showing from the front of the structure. Firefighters located a fire in the basement, emitting heavy smoke, and the fire was quickly put out and contained in the room of origin. The initial loss from the fire is estimated at $30,000. The cause of the fire remains under investigation. Initial response includes the Muscatine Fire Department, Muscatine Police, and Muscatine Power and Water.
1: Looking at the About Town page, things to do in the Quad Cities this weekend. Funk rock music will be resurrected from the grave on Friday night. Here Come the Mummies, the 8-piece American funk band of 5,000-year-old Egyptian mummies, will perform at 7:30 p.m. at the Rust Belt on 12th Avenue in East Moline. 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Music-loving robots can come dance the night away at the Raccoon Motel on 2nd Street in Davenport on Saturday, October 17th. At 7 p.m., DJ Ramiro the Hodge presents Human After All, a Daft Punk all-vinyl dance party where digital meets analog. 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Car Show. The 4th Annual Concourse de Quad Cities Car Show is taking place Saturday, October 17th at the Palmer Hills Golf Course in Bettendorf. From 10 a.m. to 1 p.m., attendees can come and check out cool cars parked on the course's greens. Winners of the show will be awarded handcrafted trophies at the end of the event. The family-friendly event is free for spectators, but donations are encouraged. Drivers can register for $25 on their website at concourseqc.com. All proceeds from the event go to the Friends of Bettendorf Parks Foundation. This Common Chord at 129 North Main Street in Davenport will feature Minus Six and a Dave Matthews tribute on Friday. The Quad Cities-based pop group Minus Six, its name a play on the band's lack of a six-string guitarist, was formed in 2003 by lead singer and pianist Kevin Carton, who is home from Arizona for this reunion set. The family-friendly performance blends pop, rock, jazz, and show tunes. Fans of the Dave Matthews Band can go back to 1994 with the tribute band set to perform deep-cut favorites such as Ants Marching and What Would You Say? Doors open at 6:30, and the show starts at 8. Tickets are $15 in advance and available for purchase at commoncourtqc.org/events, or they are $20 at the door. And finally, for something on a budget, the 1986 science fiction horror film Night of the Creeps will be screened at Roz Talks, 2108 3rd Avenue in Rock Island, on Saturday, October 17th. The Chicago-based producer Bo Wanzer, known for his eclectic mix of electro and techno music, will return to the Record Bar to open the special Amateur Selectors Times Time Travelers VHS Cinema Crossover Night. Wanzer will start the night with an introduction at 7 p.m., then perform a DJ set before the movie starts at 8 p.m. and after it concludes. Admission to the event is free, and attendees must be 17 years old or older.
0: You are listening to the Quad City Times on IRIS, the Iowa Radio Reading Information Service for the Blind. And now we'll go to today's obituaries. George Andrew Starkweather, 65, of Bettendorf, died on October 1st at home. His committal service will be on Friday, October 16th, at the Rock Island National Cemetery. If you wish to attend, please arrive at Wirtz Funeral Home promptly at 9:45 a.m. to join the procession. The luncheon will be on the same day from 11:30 a.m. to 1 p.m. at the Bettendorf Hy-Vee, 2900 Devil's Glen Road. All are welcome to attend. Memorials may be left for the family. George was born in Davenport on December 14, 1960, to parents Alvin and Marilyn Starkweather. He grew up in Eldridge and graduated from North Scott High School in 1979. He then enlisted in the military. He served in the Army for 4 years, completing basic training at Fort Leonard Wood in Missouri and being stationed in San Antonio, Texas. After the Army, he worked as a night stalker at Hy-Vee for 27 years. Those co-workers became like family to him. George was a Cubs fanatic, keeping an eye on stats and collecting memorabilia. He also loved anything about outer space and astronomy. He was a big sci-fi fan. While he was never formally published, he wrote many sci-fi books. He wrote many sci-fi books and stories. George is survived by his sister Sue Prisler of Davenport, nieces Heather, spouse Brian Ratowski,

0: Paul Lutheran Church, 2136 Brady Street in Davenport. Visitation will be held from 4 to 7 p.m. Friday, October 16th at Wirtz Funeral Home. Burial will be in Pine Hills Cemetery in Davenport. Memorial donations may be made to St. Paul Lutheran Church or University of Iowa Stead Family Children's Hospital. Ida was born in Hohenfeld, Germany on April 11, 1938, to Johann and Anna Buttner. She met the love of her life, Harold Winkler, when he was stationed with the U.S. Army 63rd Tank Battalion in Kitzingen, Germany, during the Korean conflict in 1954. The couple married on October 15, 1955, in Davenport. She devoted her career to her work with Sears Roebuck & Company. She started out in custom draperies and then went on to work in the Sears Service Center as an office clerk, moving on to become office supervisor, shop tech supervisor, and parts support manager. She retired from Sears in 1993 after a 27-year career. She was a longtime member of St. Paul Lutheran Church and was also a member of the American Legion Auxiliary Post 369, where she served as chaplain. Ida enjoyed oil painting, sewing, and needlework, gardening, baking, traveling, reading, especially her Bible, and loved spending time with her family and friends, including those from long ago, those from church, and the special friends in her neighborhood and in the Parkview, Eldridge area and elsewhere. Ida is survived by her daughter, Patricia, spouse William Schwartz, son, Harold, spouse Lori Winkler, grandchildren, Kristen, spouse Timothy Thomas, and Braden, spouse Ryan Schwartz, Emily, spouse Christopher Ferraro, and Alyssa, spouse Jesse Nielsen. Many nieces and nephews. She was preceded in death by her parents, her husband Harold, granddaughter Elizabeth Winkler, brother Johann Buttner, and sisters Gerda Caliguri and Katerina Bryce. Online condolences may be expressed to Ida's family by visiting her obituary at www.wirtzfh.com.
1: Turning to the opinion page, there are two short Another View articles. This first one is from the Las Vegas Review Journal. It's titled Social Security, More Insecure. Math may not be popular, but it remains undefeated. That's a problem when it comes to Social Security. The Congressional Budget Office recently released its new long-term projections for Social Security. It shows that its trust fund will run out of money in 2032. Last year, Social Security collected tax revenues of more than $1.1 trillion. That was equivalent to 4.5% of gross domestic product. Combined with its other earnings, Social Security's total income was around $1.25 trillion. That's a lot of money. But Social Security payouts exceeded collections. Its costs in 2025 were around $1.45 trillion. Its reserves dropped by $200 billion. Under the law, benefit cuts are triggered if Social Security runs out of money. The CBO estimates such a move would reduce payments by 26%. In future years, the reduction could increase to 40%. Political reality, however, makes that unlikely, raising the possibility that Congress will borrow more money to cover the shortfall. The day of reckoning keeps getting closer. The longer elected officials ignore this issue, the harder it gets to fix. That was from the Las Vegas Review Journal. And this from the Baltimore Sun. Can the U.S. trust Russia? Russia's war against Ukraine has become a test of American judgment. Russian strikes in Ukraine's Zaporizhia region recently killed at least 20 people, including children, according to Ukrainian officials. At the same time, President Donald Trump called for Ukraine to get a new president, arguing that Volodymyr Zelensky has failed to make a deal with Moscow. The timing matters. Trump had just announced an agreement with Russian leader Vladimir Putin to supply diesel to U.S. and global markets. The administration temporarily eased sanctions on Russian fuel to allow the shipments. Zelensky warned that the arrangement could bring Moscow revenue to help

0: sustain its war. Trump, by contrast, blamed Ukraine's attacks on Russian oil refineries for high diesel prices and pressed Zelensky to stop them. That raises a difficult question. Has Ukraine's survival become secondary to a transaction meant to ease fuel prices? The administration can argue that cheaper energy serves American families and businesses, but the benefit is uncertain. If the diesel deal rewards Moscow while Ukraine is told to stand down, Americans should ask plainly, are we helping end Russia's war or helping Russia wait for its next opportunity?
1: And we have an article here by Emily Hamilton, who is a senior research fellow and director of the Urbanity Project at the Mercatus Center at George Mason University. Her article is entitled, It's Time for Lawmakers to Rethink the Mobile Home. 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The HUD code is more cost-conscious than the patchwork of building codes for traditional housing implemented in states and localities across the country. Factory construction largely eliminates weather delays that can plague on-site construction, and it can also reduce materials waste. Additionally, the federal inspection process for manufactured housing is predictable and enables builders to avoid some of the permitting delays that are common features in some parts of the country. Prior to the adoption of the HUD code in 1976, factory-built housing was often manufactured outside of any building code. These trailer homes were often towed from place to place, and they presented higher fire risks and performed much worse in tornadoes and hurricanes than site-built homes. Homes built since 1976, and especially homes built since the 1994 HUD code updates, perform very well for safety. Newer HUD code homes are much larger and sturdier, and they're also less mobile. Moving them is expensive, and the vast majority are installed once and never moved again. That has opened the door to a federal law which will soon make manufactured homes even less expensive and more flexible. One persistent historic downside has been that they are required to sit on a permanent steel chassis that costs several thousand dollars. The law changes this by making the frame optional. Chassis-less homes will have an even greater cost advantage and sit lower to the ground, looking more than ever like any other house. And perhaps more important, eliminating the requirement will allow them to be stacked in multi-story configuration as townhouses or apartments. To take advantage of this option, though, state policymakers needed to act. Many state statutes also define manufactured housing as sitting on a permanent steel chassis, effectively banning the new option despite the federal law. A new law in North Carolina provides one model for allowing chassis-less homes. It simply acknowledges the latest Department of Housing and Urban Development definition, ensuring that the latest options in manufactured housing will be allowed there. Other states, Montana, for example, already have definitions that allow for this new housing type, but they can still have other statutes that refer to aspects of mobile homes that are no longer necessary. Manufactured housing already serves as an essential source of low-cost housing, making up about 10% of the country's new single-family homes. The elimination of the chassis requirement will boost its affordability advantage and increase its flexibility. But these advantages will only be available in the states that proactively allow them. Now is the time for state policymakers to act. They should ensure that outdated rules and definitions don't stand in the way of much-needed homes. That again was from Emily Hamilton, who's a senior research fellow and director of the Urbanity Project at the Mercatus Center at George Mason University.
0: 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Major League Baseball playoffs at noon on TBS and True TV, Tampa Bay at Cleveland, and at 7 p.m. on FS1, Milwaukee at the L.A. Dodgers. NBA preseason play on NBA TV at 7:30 p.m., Oklahoma City Thunder at Houston. In the National Hockey League at 6 p.m. on Prime, it's Seattle at Tampa Bay. And at 6:30 on ESPN Plus and Hulu, Philadelphia at Detroit. 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And at 7 p.m. on CBSSN, Colorado State at Texas State. 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And if you are into staying up all night, at 3 a.m. tomorrow morning, on the Golf Channel, you can watch the DP World Tour. College women's soccer. 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At 6 p.m., it's on SECN, it's Missouri at Ole Miss. And at 7 p.m. on ACCN, North Carolina at Clemson. In college volleyball, these games are on BTN. At 6 p.m., it's Michigan State at Illinois, and at 8 p.m., it's Purdue at Iowa. In soccer, these are on CBSSN. At 11:45 this morning, Europa League Crystal Palace versus Lyon, and at 2 p.m., Europa League Celtic at Benfica. And finally, in tennis, at 10 p.m. and again at 5 a.m. tomorrow morning, the Shanghai ATP Wuhan WTA on the Tennis Channel.
1: And on the front page, under the IHSAA Class 4A Boys Golf Championships, we have the headline, Spartans Lancers Make History. This is by Tom Johnston. Battling for a trophy finish, the boys' golf teams from both Pleasant Valley and North Scott High Schools showed plenty of grit right to the end on Tuesday. So did many of the individuals on those two teams, as 8 of the 12 improved their scores from day one, with 2 matching their opening day efforts at Davenport Country Club. When the IHSAA Class 4A Boys Golf Championships were finally all said and done, Pleasant Valley tied its best state finish in school history, placing 2nd with a 306 and 290 for a 596 total. North Scott, at a 597, earned its loftiest state finish, taking home the 3rd-place trophy. The top player from each team also logged top 10 finishes, earning state medals. PV senior Xander Panic rebounded with a 368 on his home course to place 5th. North Scott Jr. Andrew Volbeer, who had a 143, placed 6th. And the chase for team hardware even lasted well after golf had ended at DCC, as a scoring issue factored into how the two local teams finished. Chasing first-day team leader Dallas Center Grimes, it became a 3-team race for gold, as those 3 squads were all seeking their first state golf championship. Neither local team could catch DCG, as Pleasant Valley tied the Mustangs for the day 2 low team score with a 290, moving up from 6th after day 1 to a 2nd-place team finish. Those in the PV camp left with smiles and hugs after the program's 4th runner-up finish. They were runner-ups in 2018, 2020, and 2021. The North Scott contingent left disgruntled as the last half hour of the tournament turned sour for the Lancers. "Today was a better day, and the boys fought like crazy," said PV coach Mike Nettlecoff. "I'm really, really proud of how they competed to the finish." There's only one winner, but there's different kinds of winners, and today we showed that we were. North Scott was right behind with its 291 for a while, which would have been enough to earn runner-up team honors. As it turned out, a Lancer signed his scorecard for a 74 when he actually shot 75 and was disqualified. "It's not so much how we played golf, but how we made huge mental mistakes on the golf course, and then after the round, having one of our players sign for an incorrect scorecard," said a downtrodden Mike Wirtz, North Scott coach. "That cost us four extra strokes at the end. The disqualification took away a 75 and replaced that with freshman James Volbeer's 79, dropping the Lancers into third place, which is still the school's best team finish in boys golf, with the help of senior Jackson Atkinson, who had a 148, and junior Luke Leverance, who had a 150. "We should have had second, but had to add four strokes to our total, which cost us second place," said Wirtz. "Plus, we also melted down the last three holes. I'd like to say there's something good to take away from it, but I don't really know what that would be." Even Andrew Volbeer seemed sullen despite his top 10 state finish. "I'm happy. I played really well," said Volbeer. "Our team didn't get it done, but overall, I'm happy I played the course well for 2 days." He lamented some silly mistakes, including finishing with his third three-putt of the day that cost him at least four places on the medal stand. Instead of a 1-under-70, he settled for an even par 71. His two-day 143 total tied for the tournament's third-best total. A 142 would have tied him for second. Still, it was a solid final 3 weeks of the season, including medalist honors at the Mississippi Athletic Conference Tournament and the district meet. "My wedges and my irons have been a lot better than the last few months," admitted Volbeer. "I've been playing smarter and missing in the right spots and done a good job staying below the hole." He lamented the three putts on Tuesday after avoiding any in Monday's first round. "The greens are really tough out here," he said, noting that they were a little slower than Monday. "Putting is the best part of my game. I feel like I putted pretty good today. I just put myself in the wrong spot." PV's panic rebounded after his opening 75 with a 5-birdie, 2-bogey, 3-under-68, and capped his prep career with a birdie on the final hole. Waukee High School junior Jonathan Ward showed why University of Illinois men's golf coach Mike Small had him high on his recruiting list. Ward, who committed to Illinois last month, set a DCC course record after the Blue Tees, from the Blue Tees on Tuesday when he fired a bogey-free 8-under-63. That broke the DCC Blue Tee record of 65 previously held by Ryan McClinock. It was also enough to lead to a two-day total of 5-under-137 that gave him a five-stroke win over Johnston senior Henry Baker, who had a 142, and Dubuque Waller senior Cal Martino, who had a 142. Ward's 63 was also a Class 4A single-round record. He came up just short of breaking the two-round record of 135 set in 2003 by Bettendorf's Colin Burrich at Marshalltown Golf and Country Club.
0: Talking about football, QB race heats up at Iowa. Heklinski's big game complicates decision. Jeremy Heklinski started 2 of 7, then went 12 of 12 with 3 touchdowns in a sensational finish to a 41-24 win over Washington last Friday. Iowa's ground game also flourished with Heklinski under center. The Hawkeyes rushed for 263 yards and 2 touchdowns in the win over the Huskies after rushing for just 190 in 3 prior matchups against Power 4 competition. It was a strong enough showing that the Fox broadcast crew of Connor Onion and Robert Griffin III called for Heklinski, who was starting in place of an injured Hank Brown, to get the nod against Minnesota after Iowa's bye week, regardless of Brown's injury status. On Tuesday, offensive coordinator Tim Lester discussed Heklinski's performance and the reignited quarterback battle. According to Lester, next week's starter is still an open question. He said, "As far as who will play against Minnesota, I don't know. I don't have to know right now because we're on bye week. We got a little bit of time to figure it out. I think it's safe to say they're both going to play meaningful snaps in the second half of this season to help us win games. We have two guys that have proven they can be efficient and help us win games. Brown practiced on Tuesday but remained limited. Lester said Hank's still getting healthy. It was great to see him throw the ball today, even though he was going to only do a couple things and it was coming out of his hand. Iowa averaged 8.2 yards per play against Washington, strengthening the argument for Heklinski to retain the starting job. Lester, however, saw a more nuanced situation. Lester said he did not see anything significantly different about Iowa's offense with Heklinski replacing Brown, and rejected the notion that Heklinski was responsible for the improved rushing attack. He said, "No, I don't believe that, and I didn't call it any different. He did a great job of getting us into running the right run play most of the time. Not every time. A couple times he missed. But those guys up front, the tight ends, I mean, they made the whole thing go. It was awesome." Lester said one of the few adjustments in the offense came down to pre-snap alignment. He said, "As far as the shots down the field and taking one-on-one third down, our plan was if we got a one-on-one matchup, we were taking a shot no matter who was in there. And then the run game, the only things I changed, a couple of the plays, changing them from under to gun. Didn't add RPOs to them, had the same RPOs on for both. Those were really the only things we really changed." According to Lester, Heklinski is more comfortable running certain plays out of shotgun, whereas Brown prefers to run them from under center. "It's one of those. It's like six of one, half a dozen of the other," Lester said. "I asked the guy, 'You'd like it from under better?' 'Yeah, cool. Well, if you're in, I'll call it out of gun." From Lester's perspective, Heklinski played well, but did not post a perfect performance. I literally graded, and this is a geeky math thing now. I get into every run decision, every pass decision, and I put percentages with it. Were you on the right path?" Lester said, "I really go by play by play, and I put percentages on are you doing the right thing." Iowa's renewed quarterback battle won't be decided by counting stats, and Lester is pleased to be faced with this kind of decision. "We'll go back and watch and evaluate each and every decision and figure out which guy gives us the best chance, and the other one has to be ready, because this is Division I college football." He said, "It's happening everywhere now. I mean, guys are going down left and right, and in the NFL, like week one, I felt like half of the quarterbacks were gone. So I feel very fortunate to have the guys we have."
1: 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I'm Teresa Whitaker, and my partner at the microphone has been Rachel Mithelman. 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

Good afternoon, and welcome to today's reading of the Mason City Globe Gazette and the Fort Dodge Messenger. Today is Thursday, October 15th, the 288th day of 2026, and there are 77 days left in this year. I'm your reader, Bob Monteith, and here's our first story from the Mason City Globe Gazette. And our first story is calling Honoring Stella. Mason City's couple's loss of a newborn daughter has touched hearts worldwide. When Justice and Michael Coleth of Mason City learned earlier this year that Justice was pregnant with her first child, it seemed like a dream come true. It was a miracle, said Justice, who has been struggling with infertility and polycystic ovarian syndrome for 10 years. Stella Rose was born September 25th when she was just 17 weeks old. She died 7 minutes later. This is something not anybody ever should have to go through. It's been so heartbreaking, Justice said. I honestly have been angry, and I've been sad. I've been frustrated, but every time I talk about my daughter, I'm proud to talk about her because she's already made such a difference. Every time a baby is born in Mercy One North Iowa Medical Center, a recording of Brahms' Lullaby is played over the hospital's PA system. Justice, a cardiac certified nurse aide at the hospital, requested that the lullaby be played, even though her daughter only lived a few minutes, and then she let her co-workers know. Justice said the delivery nurse told her a few minutes later that the co-workers wanted to come to the OB ward to show their support. I lost it, Justice said. I just, like, this is the best. I work for the best unit. Justice's mom, Amy Vandeventer, is a licensed practical nurse at Mercy One, North Iowa. So Justice also called her unit to let the employees know. They went to the OB as well. When the lullaby played, Justice and Michael walked down the hallway with Stella Rose in a crib cart. The video that her sister posted on Facebook, what Justice calls a mini honor walk for her daughter, was shared hundreds of times and received more than 2,000 comments, including a few from other countries such as Ireland or the United Kingdom. Some of the comments were from other parents who experienced pregnancy or infant loss. I don't know you, one woman wrote. You ended up in my feed, and your story touched my heart. And as a mama of an angel, my heart is also with you. Another commenter wrote, I'm so glad you honored the life of your baby girl. She is or was a gift from God. My prayers are for you as you grieve with the loss of your baby, and I'm honored that you shared this treasure moment so that I can pray for you. Justice said that because October is Pregnancy and Infant Loss Awareness Month, I want to be able to bring this to recognition for other people who are going through the same thing as we are, because it hurts, and I don't wish it on anybody. Justice found out that she was pregnant following the fallopian tube flush procedure earlier this year. I remember the day I called my husband at 6 a.m. while he was at work. He was literally the happiest man on the planet, and he was also shocked, Justice said. Michael, who works as a trainer at Curry's, said some of his co-workers told him they'd never seen me smile so much. Justice said that finally being able to say we're pregnant to our family and friends was the biggest dream come true. But the pregnancy was a difficult one. She made several trips to the ER because of bleeding. Then late in the afternoon, September 24th, she began having mild cramps that turned into sharp pains by evening. Justice called her mother, who told her it sounded like she was having contractions. Michael drove her to the hospital, and Justice's mom joined them later. After her obstetrician examined Justice, he told her the baby was going to arrive that night. I was crying, Justice said. I was petrified. Stella Rose was born at 2:16 a.m. with a heartbeat. Justice held her on her chest. Right before her heart stopped beating, I told her, I love you, and she was gone, she said. Then Michael, as well as Justice's mother, sister, and best friend, held Stella Rose. Justice said Michael had been my rock and my saving grace. She's one of the strongest people I know, but I can tell you how devastated he was with this whole thing, she said. Justice said when she and Michael were praying for Stella Rose's funeral, her mom told her, you're so strong because you're getting out of bed every morning. You're getting up to get cleaned up, to get yourself out of the house, to go take care of what you need to take care of. Justice also said, if I cry, it's okay to cry. It's emotion. Everybody deserves to have emotion. We're all human. And, you know, if I'm angry, I'm going to be angry. And that's okay to feel that way. If I'm happy for a day because I think about my daughter and what a difference she's going to make,
I'm going to be happy, and I'm going to be proud of that fact. Our next story, groups plants trees in honor of an architect's birthday. Two newly planted trees at Elmwood St. Joseph Cemetery will observe living tributes to Walter Burley Griffin, the internationally renowned architect whose vision helped shape one of Mason City's most distinctive neighborhoods. The planting part is of an international celebration marking the 150th anniversary of Griffin's birth on November 24th in 1876. The initiative recognizes his contributions to architectural, landscaping design, and urban planning, design and disciplines that influenced his work in Mason City and all around the world. For Peggy Bang, a retired art instructor and national board member of Walter Burley Griffin Society of America, the project carries a special significance because of Griffin's lasting architectural legacy in Mason City. Here in Mason City, we have 15 residences that he designed and that were built, Bang said, referring to the homes in Rockcrest, Rock Glen neighborhood. We get people from all over the world that come to see them, actually. The commemorative planting originated with Walter Burley Griffin Society in Australia, where Griffin is widely recognized for designing Canberra, the nation's capital, after winning an international competition in 1912. Bang said the Australian Society wanted to commemorate Griffin's milestone birthday in a way that reflected his appreciation for their natural environment. Not only was Walter Burley Griffin an architect, he was also a landscape architect, and he was also a city planner and urban planner, Bang said. Working with the city and cemetery grounds manager, Tyler Anderson, Bang helped create the planting of two trees, a ginkgo and a variety of birch, at Elmwood St. Joseph Cemetery. Plans call for an interpretive signage explaining the significance of the plantings and Griffin's 150th birthday, including a marker near the Melson Mausoleum. Photographs of the planting will be sent to the Australian Society, which is documenting similar commemorations around the world. Griffin's work in the Rockcrest, Rock Glen neighborhood represents a significant chapter in the development of the Prairie School architecture, a movement emphasizing harmony between buildings and their natural surroundings. Rather than imposing conventional residential designs on landscapes, Griffin incorporated the natural limestone formations, wooded areas, and terrain surrounding Willow Creek into his plans. The Josh Melson home is among the most prominent examples of that philosophy, demonstrating Griffin's use of geometric forms, natural materials, and architectural design that complements its surroundings. Banks and Griffin and his wife, Melanie Mahoney Griffin, shared an approach to design that anticipated many principles of modern environmental architecture. They would have their buildings fit into the nature gracefully, so they didn't just stick out. The couple also favored landscaping that incorporated plants native to the regions where they were. They were very much environmentalists, Bang said. Griffin worked with Frank Lloyd Wright for approximately 5 years before establishing his own architectural practice in 1906, and later developed into an international career designing buildings in Australia and India before his death in 1937. Similar commemorative tree plantings have taken place in Illinois, including at the Griffith Design Stinson Memorial Library in Anna. Additional plantings are planned, including trees the Mulcher family hopes to plant when certain varieties become available. For Mason City, the celebration offers another opportunity to recognize an architect whose influence remains visible more than a century after his homes were constructed. Banks had growing interest in Rockcrest Glen, including architectural tours, attracting visitors from around the world, has helped introduce new generations of Griffin's work. I'm hoping that someday there'll be more knowledge of Griffin, but it's starting because of the tours of Rockcrest, Rock Glen, she said. Call or text Robin at 641-420-3882 with North Iowa News Tips. And in a Halloween story, boo! A haunting on the 16th Street in Clear Lake to end with a Halloween hunt on October 31st. Darcy Haugen of Clear Lake has inspired to set up a tons of Halloween decor on her house and lawn, eventually added Witch's Lair in her garage friend for the season because of all the fun on Halloween when she was a kid in Fertile. My dad would tell stories of headless horsemen out there in the woods, and I remember my friends and I would get so excited to go trick-or-treating, she said. A woman at one home said they would stop and always dress as a witch down at county. She also decorated the outside of her house with things like cobweb. It looked really spooky, Haugen said.
Huggins Outdoor Halloween Display in Witch's Coven, which features creepy life-size animatronic figures that talk, is called A Haunting on 16th Street. She started in 2018 and 19 with some yard decor at her home at 4 9th North 16th, and a few years later added the Witch's Lair. It proved to be such a hit with trick-or-treaters, she decided to advertise it to public every night in October from 5 to 9 p.m. There's no fee to view the outdoor viewing or enter the Witch's Coven. The display does not go up on evenings when it's raining or too windy. If the weather is questionable, people are asked to check out the Haunting on 16th Street page on Facebook before making the drive. For the first time this year, visitors can purchase items from Haugen's home business, Gammy's Cookies, from a cart inside the Witch's Lair and pay for them with Venmo or cash on Saturdays. Beverages from a mini fridge in the Coven are also available for purchase. The last night to visit the Witch's Lair this year will be Sunday, October 25th, after Haugen will return the garage to a walk-through maze with candy handed out at the end on Saturday, October 31st. The hours that night are 5:30 to 8 p.m. Last year, 900 kids and adults came to the Halloween haunt. Haugen dresses as a witch for the occasion, and her significant other, Roger Williams, and their family and friends also put on costumes to greet people. Haugen thanked everyone who has come to the A Haunting on 6th Street so far this year and provided positive feedback. I get a lot of people that say, this is our ritual every year. We look forward to this, Haugen said. It reminds me of when I was a kid and how excited I would get for Halloween. It's nice to put a smile on people's faces and see that people enjoy it. And now moving to today's obituaries, Gary Neal Havim, September 18, 1940 to October 8, 2026. Gary Neal Havim, age 86, of Bernalillo, New Mexico, formerly of Osage, Iowa, passed away on Thursday, October 8, 2026. He was born on September 18, 1940 to Hans and Joyce Paulson Havim. He was survived by his wife, or is survived by his wife of 65 years, Frances, whom he first met in kindergarten. Together, they raised four children, Todd, Stephanie, Jennifer, and Joshua. Gary endured the heartbreaking loss of both Stephanie and Todd, whose places in the Havim family remain forever. Public visitation will be held from 11 a.m. to 1 p.m., followed by a brief service at 1 p.m. on Saturday, October 17, 2026, at Hoff Celebrations, Champion Chapel. Interment will take place at the Oak Grove Cemetery in Mitchell, Iowa. Hoff Celebrations Champion Chapel of Osage is assisting the family with arrangements. Condolences may be left or expressed to the family online at www.hoffcelebrations.com. Eunice May Prignitz was born in 95 of Osage, passed away Friday, October 9, 2026 at the Story Point Memory Care in Urbandale, surrounded by her family. Eunice was born on May 11, 1931, near Riceville, Iowa, the daughter of Leslie and Linda Milbrandt Button. She attended Mitchell County Rural School through the 8th grade and then Riceville High School, where she played basketball as a guard and graduated in 1949. She attended Luther College before moving to Mason City, where she worked in the United Home Bank and Trust as bookkeeper for the next 4 years. It was during this time she met the love of her life at the Surf Ballroom in Clear Lake, and her path was changed forever. On April 23, 1955, she was united and married to Stanley Prignitz at the First Congregational Church in Riceville during an impressive candlelight service. They began their life in the Prignitz farm in Kanawha and started their family. In 1959, with their two young daughters, they settled on a farm north of Osage where they welcomed four more children and remained for more than four decades. Eunice was a faithful member of the United Church of Christ and served as a 4-H leader for several years. After her children was older, Eunice began working at the Good Samaritan Center in St. Ansgar between 1985 and 86. She completed her health care aide training through NIAC in Mason City and later worked at the Mitchell County Home. Stanley and Eunice enjoy spending 14 winters in Texas and traveling with friends and family. Those left to cherish her memory include her daughters, Diane Budding of Wilton, Kathy Havens of Eau Claire, Wisconsin, Wanda Hoven of Polk City, and her sons, Dick Prignitz of Nevada, Iowa, and Scott Prignitz of Clarksville, Ohio.
She was preceded in death by her parents, her brothers Don and Chuck Button, her sister Helen Mauser and Arlene Redbow, and her husband Stanley and son Doug Pringnitz. Memorial service will be held at 1 p.m. Friday, October 27th at the United Church of Christ in Osage with Dixie Laub officiating. Family will greet friends following the service at the church and fellowship hall. A private graveside service for family will follow at Osage Cemetery. Memorial contributions may be made to the Cedar Ridge Complex Wellness Center or United Church of Christ, both in Osage. Online condolences may be left at the Rasmussen Ryan Funeral Home with www.rasmussenfh.com. Dr. Robert E. Bob Alfrance, 57, of Forest City, entered the gates of heaven on Friday, October 9th, 2026. He was born December 2nd, 1968, to Larry and Vicki Fulmer Alfrance. Dr. Alfrance, known as Bob, to all, was a writer, scholar, director, mentor, collector, musician, son, brother, and friend. Although he never had any children of his own, he had many kids over the course of his long career teaching at the college level. Bob's passion was his students getting a chance to those that otherwise would not have had the opportunity. He was currently directing and teaching in acting, directing, playwriting, theater history, theater education, pedagogy, and film studies tracks for the theater department. He was also heading up the Artistic Expression Program and served as Waldorf's University playwright, having 10 of his plays conducted at Waldorf. He was a region winner of the Mark David Cohen National Playwriting Award and created the musical theater major, created a 24-hour theater festival, and the college traveling theater troupe. He was the originator of the Loose Change Program and founder and advisor for Waldorf chapter of Alpha Psi Omega, the honorary theater fraternity. Dr. Alfrance was honored by his students for his service to the department, and they named the Black Box Theater the B.O.Bob in 2011. Previously, he worked at Albion College in Albion, Michigan, University of Missouri in Columbia, Missouri, Kent State University in Ohio, and University of Missouri, where Dr. Alfrance completed his Ph.D. He read from the Bible cover to cover faithfully. Once he finished, he would restart. He even traveled with it. Though his time on earth was short, he knew his eternal destination forever, and his family will take comfort knowing they will see him again. Surviving is his mother, Vicki, sister, Tammy, stepfather, Charlie Muhorter, and a special aunt, LaDonna Carpenter, and all other Oakwood other survivors of uncles, aunts, and cousins and friends. Services will be held on Saturday, October 17th, 2026 at 11 a.m. at the Den Herder Funeral Home in Pauling, Ohio, with Pastor Jim Hall officiating 1 hour prior to the visitation services. Burial will be in Pleasant Grove Cemetery in Jackson Township in Pauling, Ohio. Visitation from 4 to 8 p.m. Friday, October 16th, 2026 at the Den Herder Funeral Home in Pauling, Ohio. Online condolences may be shared at www.denherderfh.com. Carrie McKigney, 68, passed away on Monday, October 12, 2026 at the Oakwood Care Center. Funeral service will be held at 10:30 a.m. Saturday, October 17th at the Hogan Bremer Moore Colonial Chapel in Mason City, Iowa. Visitation will be held 1 hour prior to the service beginning at 9:30 a.m. and burial will take place later at Jolly, Iowa. Carrie was born on May 27, 1958 in Fort Dodge, the daughter of Neil and Dorada Stein Copen. She graduated from Litton High School and went on to attend Spencer School of Business, and she worked at Plum Supply Company for 28 years. May 20, 1989, Carrie married Brian McKibney, and together they enjoyed attending concerts and eating out, spending time in their screen house and gathering around campfires. Most of all, Carrie enjoyed spending time with her. And now, a matter of public information, Cerro Gordo County deadline for voter pre-registration nears. The Cerro Gordo County residents planning to vote in the November 3rd general election will have until Monday, October 19th, to pre-register, according to a press release from Cerro Gordo County Auditor Office.
To be eligible to vote, individuals must be a U.S. citizen, Iowa resident, and at least 18-year-old by Election Day. Voters must not have been convicted of a felony unless their voting rights have been restored, must not have been declared mentally incompetent by a court, and must give up their right to vote elsewhere. The Cerro Gordo County Auditor's Office will remain open until 5 p.m. Monday, October 19th, to assist residents with voter registration. Completed registration forms may be mailed to the auditor's office and must be postmarked by October 19th. Eligible residents who missed the pre-registration deadline may register at their polling place on Election Day, but must provide acceptable proof of identity and current residency in the precinct. For more information, visit www.cerrogordo.gov or call the Cerro Gordo County Auditor's Office at 641-421-3041. And now moving to sports, the Bulldogs blast the Saints. Lake Mills Bulldogs are one step closer to planting their flag in the top of Iowa Conference with a win over St. Ansgar in the volleyball semifinals of the conference tournament. The Bulldogs won the game 3-1 after dropping the first set. They won the next three sets to get the best of the Saints in advance to Thursday's matchup against Osage Green Devils. The offense was flowing for Lake Mills late in the game as Betsy Byers had 17 kills, Mackenzie Budock had 15, Ari Standrew had 11, and Afton Dean 10. Tori Sternberg had a monster game with 6 blocks, and Regan Eastfold had 49 assists. St. Ansgar was led by seniors Quinn Osgood with 15 blocks, Sophia Huseman had 9 kills, Claire Hogan delivered 8, and Ava Trenhale not 7. Altogether, the Saints had 9 service aces, with Trenhill scoring 3 in a row to start the game. St. Ansgar started with the upper hand after the 3 straight aces by Trenhill and back-to-back kills by Huseman. The Saints kept the Bulldogs on their toes for this first set, including a 5-2 run with kills from Haugen and Osgood. St. Ansgar closed the game on an 8-2 run with a kill and a block by Huseman kicking it off. Osgood sealed the set with a kill, and the Saints took the first set in dominant fashion. In the first set, we really came out strong and kept everything really clean, St. Ansgar coach Stephanie Beaver said. I knew that win, it wasn't going to be super easy tonight because Lake Mills is a good program and they came battling back. They cleaned things up on their end, and that's what made it go back and forth a little more. After being punched in the mouth the first set, it could have been easy for the Bulldogs to give up, but the opposite of what they did as they turned the adversity into energy in the next sets. The second set was back and forth until Lake Mills erupted for a 5-run late run with back-to-back kills from Stensrud after Dean closed the set with 2 thunderous spikes to take it for the Bulldogs. In the first set, they obviously took us by surprise, Lake Mills coach Brooke Christensen said. We had to make some changes, but it was more about our mental mindset of taking a deep breath and not really worrying about their game and switching it to our game that helped us control ourselves. The third set, where Byers began to make her mark on the game, as the game was tied up 18 apiece, Byers exploded for a block and 2 kills to steal momentum from the Saints. She had another late kill to help put Lake Mills in the 2-1 lead. Lake Mills put everything together in the fourth and left no doubt. They went on a 4-1 run with kills by Budock and Byers and helped put the game on ice, and the Bulldogs advanced to the finals of the TIC tournament. What's next? Lake Mills advances to the final of the conference tournament to face the Osage Green Devils in Nyack's gym at Mason City on Thursday at 7 p.m. I think it will be exciting to play at Nyack, Christensen said. It's not every day that we get to play at a college gym. We know Osage pretty well, and we scrimmaged them early in the season. We know what they've got, and it's really good offense. We're going to have to make some changes within the game so we can play our game and compete. St. Ansgar moves on to the regional play as it hosts Northwood Kinseth in the first round of the playoffs at home on Monday at 7 p.m. It's seeking to make the state tournament once again after winning it last year. I think that we get to host the first 3 postseason games, Beaver said. I think we have a great opportunity to qualify for state. This team is certainly capable of it. And some other scores, both the Clear Lake boys and girls cross-country teams took first place at the North Central Conference meet in Hampton on Tuesday night. The girls won with a score of 45 and the boys with a 43 points. Clear Lake freshman Tate Tisdale was the top finisher in the race, and Forest City's Grant Gaither was runner-up. Camden Smith, Brian Sternberg,
and Tom Sternbrunn made up the rest of the top five for Clear Lake. For the girls, the last top finisher was Sailor Schmidt, who finished fifth, and her teammates, Adeline Hendrick and Kaylee Colby, were right behind her, sixth and seventh, respectively. Charlotte Tissor placed 12th, and Lauren Good placed 16th. Charles City freshman Megan Corbell was a top finisher in the race with a time of 19.1228. Osage advances to the TIC final over North Union as they defeated the Warriors on Tuesday night with a dominant sweep in the top of Iowa Conference Tournament. The Green Devils won in three straight sets and advanced to the finals of the conference tournament where they will face Lake Mills Bulldog in the Nyack Gym. And in local scheduling, Thursday, October 15th, high school boys and girls cross country, Newman Catholic, the TIC conference meet at Nyack at 3 p.m., high school girls volleyball, Webster City at Clear Lake at 7 p.m. On Friday, high school boys football, Newman Catholic at AGWSR at 7 p.m. High school boys football, Cedar Rapids, Washington at Mason City, 7:30 p.m. High school boys football, Charles City at Clear Lake at 7:30 p.m. On Monday, high school girls volleyball regional, West Hancock's at Newman Catholic at 7 p.m. On Tuesday, high school girls swimming and diving, Mason City at the IAC girls diving meet in Fort Dodge at 5:30 p.m. High school girls volleyball regional, Mason City at Clear Lake at 7 p.m. And on Thursday, October 22nd, high school girls swimming and diving, Mason City at IAC swim meet in Fort Dodge at 5:30 p.m. On Friday, high school boys football, October 23rd, high school boys football, Mason City at Xavier. High school boys football, Clear Lake at West Delaware at 7:30, and the Mason City Xavier game will be at 7:15. In some other local sports, Lake Mills defeated St. Ansgar 3-1 in volleyball. Osage 3-0 defeated North Union in volleyball. West Fork 3, West Hancock 1, Bishop Garrigan 3, Newman Catholic 2. Also in volleyball, Osage 2, Decorah 1, Osage 2, Nashua Plainfield 0, Osage 2, Charles City 0, Charles City 2, Nashua Plainfield 0, and Decorah 2, Charles City 1. In the girls' cross country, team standings at Hampton, Clear Lake was first, Humboldt second, Forest City third, Garner Hayfield Ventura fourth, Algona fifth, St. Edmunds sixth, Webster City 7th, Charles City 8th, Hampton Dubont Cal 9th, and Iowa Falls Alden 10th. The top 10 finishers were Megan Corbell of CC, Aubrey Fisher of Humboldt, Jade Mallow of Humboldt, Avery Fisher of Humboldt, Sailor Smith of Clear Lake, Adeline Hedrick Clear Lake, Kaylee Colby Clear Lake, Samantha Krause of from FC, Claire Weaver of FC, and Lanston Henders at GHV. Boys cross country team standings: Clear Lake first, Forest City second, Iowa Falls third, Garner Hayfield fourth, Algona fifth, Webster City sixth, Charles City seventh, Eagle Grove eighth, Humboldt ninth, St. Edmund tenth, Clarion Goldfield 11th, and Hampton Dumont Cal 12th. And the top finishers: Tate Tisdale, Grant Gather, Andrew Heron, James John Amos, Heston Henders, Jonathan Schnecht, Cooper Blazer, Camden Smith, Aiden Archer, and Grayson Floyd. And in high school football Metro capsules, Cedar Rapids, Washington 2-5 is at Mason City 1-6 at 7:30 p.m. Friday at Riverhawk Stadium. The Mason City Riverhawks have one last home game stand this season against Cedar Rapids, Washington Warriors. The Riverhawks are coming off a 35-7 loss to Decorah, while Washington fell to 42-0 to Waverly Shell Rock. Mason City will have to look out for the Warriors rushing game and led by Uwazo Kalaro, who has 1,906 rushing yards and 7 touchdowns. Newman Catholic 5-2 at AGWSR 1-6, Friday 7 p.m. at AGWSR High School in Ackley. The Newman Knights will look to end the regular season with a win against AGWSR Cougars on Friday night. The Knights are coming off two straight wins against BCLUW and Lake Mills. AGWSR lost to BCLUW 52-21 and then beat Lake Mills 45-0. And Charles City 2-5 at Clear Lake 7-0, Friday 7:30, Lions Field in Clear Lake.
Clear Lake has been on a roll this season, winning every game by 25-plus points. The Lions host their final district game of the season against Charles City Comets. The Comets have not won in district play. Charles City running game has been strong this season with 900 yards of rushing offense. Brendan Ruzica with 225 rushing yards and 5 touchdowns, and Tyler Heights with 429 rushing yards and 1 touchdown for the Comets. You are listening to the Mason City Globe Gazette and the Fort Dodge Messenger on IRIS, the Iowa Radio Reading Information Service for the Blind. All materials heard on IRIS is intended solely for the use of the blind and print disabled. I'm your reader, Bob Monteith. If you have any comments on this or any other IRIS program, please give us a call at 515-243-6833. And now we'll turn to the Fort Dodge Messenger. Our lead story is the Humboldt Building destroyed in a blaze. A Humboldt Building near downtown Humboldt that housed vehicles and equipment for a plumbing and heating company was destroyed in Wednesday afternoon fire. The structure, located at 18th Street South, was completely engulfed in flames when the firefighters arrived around 12:30 p.m. Part of its roof had collapsed. No one was injured, and the cause of the fire remains under investigation. Despite immense damage, Dwayne Zeller, who owns the building, says it could have been worse. Nobody got hurt. That's the main thing. Zeller of Humboldt owns Hoag's Plumbing, Heating, Air Conditioning, and Electrical. The main office of that business is at Summer Avenue and 8th Street South, just down the street from where the building that burned. The fire was reported at 12:25 p.m. Zeller said no one was in the building when the fire started. He said he was eating lunch at a restaurant just up the block on Sumner Avenue when someone from his business notified him of the fire. Lieutenant Trey Thompson of Humboldt Fire Department said the building was fully involved in flames when the first truck arrived. Thompson said that 2.5-inch diameter hose was initially used to control the fire. The firefighters used 2 smaller hose lines to get inside to completely extinguish it. However, the roof started to collapse. Thompson said at that point the firefighters got out of the building and sprayed water on it from the outside. A pickup, trailer, skid loader, and scissors lift were in the building. All of them were destroyed. Zeller said the building was about 10 years old. He said he will build a new structure and replace equipment that was lost. Humboldt firefighters were assisted at the scene by firefighters from Bode, Livermore, and Renwick. Ambulance crews from Humboldt Community Memorial Hospital, Humboldt Police, Humboldt County Sheriff's Deputies, and the Humboldt County Emergency Management Agency also assisted. Humboldt firefighters returned to their station about 3:30 p.m. In our next story, the Fort Dodge Police Department employee officer who fired his weapon at a man. He was found shooting at others in the 300 block of South 4th Street in the early morning of September 26th, has been cleared to duty. Patrol Officer Dominic Morris, who was on critical incident leave since the incident, which is standard procedure when an officer fires his weapon. Morris was interviewed by the Iowa Division of Criminal Investigation Agents, and his actions were reviewed by the Webster County Attorney, Darren Driscoll. In a letter to the police chief, Dennis Quinn, Driscoll wrote that Morris was justified.

firing a Glock handgun and people on the ground suffering from gunshot wounds. Morris fired his weapon at Gulley, who tried to get away by running into and backing out of the nearby 4th Street Depot. He was then arrested by Webster County Sheriff's deputy in the 400 block of 3rd Street, very close to the shooting scene. Police reported that Derek L. Stewart, 27, of Fort Dodge, was killed. Javian A. Wilson, 21, Laquan A. Moore, 29, both of Fort Dodge, were injured. The third individual, Jada Presswood, is named in one of the criminal complaints accused Gulley of attempting to commit murder. It's not clear from court records if Presswood was injured. Iowa Attorney General Brenda Byrd and others, AGs, moved to sue OpenAI in state courts. Brenda Byrd and counterparts from three other states announced plans Wednesday to sue OpenAI in state court, alleging ChatGPT harmed children and violated each state's Consumer Fraud Act. Byrd was joined by attorneys general from Chris Kobach of Kansas, Mike Hilgers of Nebraska, and J.B. McCluskey of West Virginia at the Iowa Capitol to announce their planned litigation against the generative artificial intelligence company. Byrd quoted OpenAI CEO Sam Altman, who recently told Politico, "We believe that the world should accept some bad things happening for the benefits of this technology and people having the agency." Byrd said attorney generals refuse to accept that. "We will not accept that any big tech company can make money by hurting Iowa kids and using them as lab rats, you know, in a race to be the first or biggest or have the most users." Byrd said, "When a big company does that, it's time for me and attorney generals to step in and hold them accountable to our law and take them to court." The lawsuit filed in the Iowa District Court accuses OpenAI of failing to provide proper warnings or restrictions on the use of ChatGPT, particularly for minors, amid reports that Chatbox has issued responses that include false medical advice and that encourages violence or self-harm. The petition cites other lawsuits filed against OpenAI by parents who allege ChatGPT encouraged a minor child to commit suicide, and parents who say ChatGPT advised their teenage son it was safe to take a combination of drugs, which ultimately led to his death. Arkansas, Arizona, Idaho, and Montana are also suing OpenAI in their respective state courts, alleging the company providing misleading statements about the safety of ChatGPT. Kobach said many people may use to attorneys general coordinating on litigation, pointing to lawsuits regarding the opioid crisis or tobacco. "But usually you don't see us getting together to announce a lawsuit unless it's really, really important," Kobach said. "This is one of those lawsuits that is really, really important, which is why I did the 3.5-hour drive from Kansas and Mike did a 2.5-hour drive from Lincoln." He said the litigation was a way to address ongoing safety concerns about the use of ChatGPT in states like Iowa and Kansas without needing to wait for Congress to take actions on a federal level. Kobach said the lawsuits were filed because it would be foolish to wait for federal action to address this problem. "Congress has been deliberating on this and holding meetings for more than a year," Kobach said. "There are over 150 bills that have been submitted in Congress, and the vast majority of them have not even gotten a committee vote yet. The notion that we should wait for Congress to develop a universal solution covers the entire country, and then apply the solution or those standards is foolish. We absolutely need to take action because the intervening year and a half or so, these harms that the Attorney General Byrd mentioned we have already occurred, and there are more people harmed by OpenAI if we continue to wait." The Kansas Republican added, "We also have a problem that many in the Congress appear not particularly willing to oppose any significant restraints on corporations engaged in AI." McCluskey said the lawsuits are not meant to be an impediment to the advancement of AI technology because there are so many remarkable things that AI is going to do for us. "It's going to cure cancer, it's going to help our military, and it's going to make sure that we have the best processes for energy development that any country in the world has. But it can't hurt our children," McCluskey said, "and we know that it does. It is harming our children in real time, and what we're doing today, we're standing up and saying we believe the American exceptionalism is going to create an AI world that's better than China, it's better than Russia, it's better than Iran, and it's better than our adversaries, but it's going to be safe for our children
That's exactly.

same time. Byrd said the bipartisan group decided to pursue litigation on a state-by-state basis instead of as a group because it allows the attorney generals to sue OpenAI under their respective state laws, including state consumer fraud acts. The way Iowa all works, it allows me as attorney general to step in on behalf of the whole group of Iowans who have been hurt under our consumer protection laws, and that is a state law. And so that is why we file in our state court, Byrd said. We also know there is power in numbers, and the OpenAI is a huge company, massive company. And so we know there is power in bipartisan group of attorney generals coming together to stand up for their states, to stand up for the citizens of their state. Hilger said, filing separate state lawsuit allows each state to pursue action against the company on the basis of harm to their state citizens. I want to make sure that Nebraska parents are on a Nebraska jury to be able to determine what the Nebraska harm was to hold them liable, Hilger said. And now, moving to today's obituaries, Jennifer Louise Thurston, 70 of Aurora, Fort Dodge, formerly Gowrie, passed away on Tuesday, October 13th at her daughter's home in Fort Dodge, surrounded by her family. Services will be held at 11 a.m. on Saturday, October 17th at the Gunderson Funeral Chapel. Burial will be in the Otho Cemetery next to her husband, Kenneth. A time of gathering of the family and friends will be from 9 a.m. to 11 a.m. on Saturday at the Gunderson Funeral Home and Cremation Services in Fort Dodge. Jennifer is survived by her three children, Michelle Thurston of Texas, Don Taylor of Fort Dodge, and Randy Thurston of Boxhole. Nine grandchildren and a sister-in-law, and she is also survived by her best friend, Debbie Grove. And she was preceded in death by her parents, her brother Steve, and her husband Kenneth in 2019. Jennifer Louise Sampson was the daughter of Donald and Rosemary Berry Sampson, was born November 24, 1951 in Fort Dodge, and graduated from St. Edmund High School in 1971 in April of 1973, united in marriage to Kenneth Thurston. After their marriage, the couple made their home in Fort Dodge before eventually settling in Gowrie. Jennifer worked in the housekeeping industry and loved to spend time with her grandchildren. She enjoyed bird watching, helping her daughter with her daycare children, where she was known as Grandma to many. Jennifer would help anyone in need and could make a friend anywhere she went. Memorials may be left to the discretion of the family. Linda K. Kuhn, funeral 2:30 p.m., Saturday, October 17th, Zion Lutheran Church, Humboldt, visitation 5 to 7 p.m., Friday, October 16th, at the Zion Lutheran and www.masonlinderhart.com. Beverly Anderson serves at 10:30 Saturday, October 17th, Sacred Heart Catholic Church in Eagle Grove. Rosary at 9 a.m. Visitation is 9:30 to service time. 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And another matter of information, the Fort Dodge Symphony to offer an American portrait. The patriotic concert is Sunday. The celebration in celebration of America's 250th birthday continues this Sunday with the Fort Dodge Area Symphony presenting its first concert of the season, An American Patriot. It begins at 3 p.m. at the Fort Dodge Middle School at 800 North 32nd Street. Tickets at the door cost $15. Season membership for all four concerts will be available for $50. The concert features the Rousing American Salute written by in just 8 hours in 1942 by Morton Gould, who was the request of the government radio producer in the beginning of the World War II. Based upon the familiar When Johnny Comes Marching Home, it has been a standard of patriotic concerts ever since. The musical Chicago is now the longest-running show on Broadway and has garnered six Tony Awards since its debut in 1975. Familiar songs like All That Jazz and Razzle Dazzle, and just a couple that will be featured in a medley of music from the show of that time, fame, Justice and Jazz, centered in the 1920s. Under the music direction of Joshua Barlidge, the orchestra strives to feature the music of living composers, recognizing that even Mozart, Brahms, and Beethoven were new once. Elegy for the Greatest Generation was written by
Linda Robbins Coleman and had its world premiere in Des Moines Community Orchestra in 2010. Coleman writes that the work opens with a sense of dawn, foggy, and mystical. It is reminiscent of the distant, almost forgotten battlefield. The American story continues with A Damson Done My Way, written in 2016 by Cuban-American composer Yvette Honeyman Rodriguez. In 2000, the Blandon Art Memorial Museum and Fort Nigeria Symphony collaborated on a project with the American Composers Forum, resulting in a world premiere in the October that year of the Rural Symphony by the Fort Dodge Area Symphony, written by Jonathan Shinetti, who was then at the Grinnell College. It is a three-movement work that showcases the rural landscape and lifestyle of Middle America. Perhaps no Broadway show has captivated a contemporary audience with the story of the American history than the hit musical Hamilton by Lin-Manuel Miranda, opening in 2015 and nominated for a record 16 Tony Awards and winner of 11. It is also a Pulitzer Prize and continues to perform to packed theaters across the country. The orchestra will feature a medley of works from that show. A cornerstone of this celebration of America is the performance of Aaron Copland's Lincoln's Portrait, with Fort Dodge native Jerry Schnur offering the stirring words of Abraham Lincoln's intertwined with Copland's music. This work brings everything together in a memorable day of music. Schnur is a familiar voice with the orchestra, having last appeared in 2023 in the Dickens' A Christmas Carol. And now, moving to sports, the story is entitled The Magic Was Real. Jordan McCubbin wasn't sure how the reaction would be forming professional wrestling promotion in Fort Dodge along with Alex McCarthy. But after one event, McCubbin knew they had something with their strong present and future to build on. Pro Wrestling Frenzy will host its second event Saturday, November 7th at the Fort Dodge Frenzy, entitled The Frenzy Strikes Back. The event follows The Frenzy Begins, which was held September 5th of this year, to mark the debut for the promotion. It was a fantastic live show, McCubbin said. Pro Wrestling Frenzy's goal is to bring a high-quality wrestling entertainment to Fort Dodge and our region. The Frenzy Begins brought out some of the best talent and best fans. We are so grateful for the wonderful response to our community. It was wildly successful in its inaugural event. The biggest surprise, by far, was the quality of the first event and how well the fans responded. We could clean up some small operational details, but overall we learned that we have something incredibly special here. The magic was real. McCubbin, General Manager of Business Operations of Fort Frenzy, has handled live events for the past 8 years. McCarthy has been working with SCW Pro out of Quad Cities for the past 10 years. Alex is known within the Iowa the pro wrestling community and just happens to be my brother-in-law, McCubbin said. He's an expert on what it takes to make a successful event happen here in Fort Dodge. For years, we talked about doing our own promotion together, and ultimately, the time felt right to just do it. Plans are in place for two more live events following the November card, with the season finale taking place in May. They will take the summer months off for planning before returning in September 2027. It is so much fun, McCubbin said. It's 2 hours of wrestling entertainment where you can bring the whole family to enjoy a night of laughs, tears, and magic at $10 a head. It's affordable as well. Alex has created some of the best matches in Iowa, and you get to enjoy it all in a safe, clean facility. Pro Wrestling Frenzy events are posted on YouTube for viewing after they take place. The promotion has also a social media pages on Facebook and Instagram where they post news, upcoming events, and exclusive real-time updates on the action. Tickets for Pro Wrestling Frenzy, The Frenzy Strikes Back, can be purchased online and at Fort Frenzy for $10 for general admission, $20 for VIP, which includes a front row seat, early access, and signed event poster. Doors open at 5:30 p.m., with action starting at 6 p.m. Next story involving Larry Clement's book keeps pace with his passions. Larry Clement's book may appear to be a biographical ode to his myriad accomplishments on the surface. A longtime Fort Dodge businessman had a much deeper, more altruistic reason for teaming with Hall of Fame Iowa author Mike Chapman to pen A Life in the Fast Lane, the Larry Clement story, though. I had so many people tell me through the years, you've done and seen and experienced so much, you should write a book, Clement said. But when it came down to it, the motivation to do so was about and for my family, not just me.
when we're all gone down the road someday, I want the Clement name to be on something more than just a tombstone. So this is my tribute to my parents, my five brothers and sister, my wife, Kathy, my daughter, Christy, and her husband, Jeremy, and our grandkids, Jake and Katie, other relatives, along with friends, classmates, that I've been blessed more than any man deserves, knowing the people that I have and still do. The 81-year-old Clement has seen and done it all in both business and sports world. The Newman native grew up on an 80-acre farm in Jasper County's unincorporated Metz. After a Hall of Fame athletic career at Newton High School, Clement went on to play football at State College of Iowa before it became the University of Northern Iowa. Clement moved to Fort Dodge in November 1971 and spent over five decades filling a variety of roles and serving on a number of boards in the community while owning and operating Clement Auto and Truck. Today, he resides in Sioux Falls. Fort Dodge was so good to me and my family, we decided early on it would be the perfect place to raise our kids, said Clement, who is affectionately known as Barney to his inner circle. My first dealership was First Avenue North and North 8th, and we bought our first house in 1974. From there, Clement was a fixture on the area scene for decades, also became invested in the local high school athletic departments all the way through Iowa, Iowa State, and UNI. Clement Auto and Truck served as the main mode of transportation for the University of Iowa sports figures from 1973 into the 2000, as well as the ISU and UNI for 20 years in the 80s and 90s. One of the main points in the book is the importance of being a good teammate, Clement said. If we're talking about business or sports, regardless of the level of organization, my goal is always to do what's best for the team. If that meant being the leader, I was more than willing to be the leader, as I always wanted to bring out the best in people around me by setting a good example. Clement believed in the importance of investing and giving back to his community, another theme throughout the book. If you expect them to be good you have to be good to them. That's not just basic business, but human decency, Clement said. We took a great deal of pride in getting involved, staying involved, and being visible for the right reason and right causes. Life in the Fast Lane visits the unique life and times of Clement in vivid detail as told by Chapman, an Iowa legend in his own right, who penned over 30 books throughout his Hall of Fame career, including the biographies of Niall Kinnick, Dan Gable, and Terry Branstad. The Clement story fills 159 pages and a foreword by Bob Bowlesby, the former North Iowa, and Stanford athletic director who served as Big 12 commissioner. Mike Chapman is what I consider to be the top wrestling and boxing expert in the nation, Clement said. I called him 3 years ago, and we first touched base about this project. He said, I'm 82 years old at the time, and I wasn't planning on doing any more books, but for you, I'll make an exception. He's an amazing guy and has been elected to 13 different halls of fame. Mike has lived an extraordinary life himself, and I think he respected my idea of sharing the story of the Clement family, giving our longtime friendship and time he spent in Newton. Chapman, an award-winning journalist, was the publisher of the Newton Daily News before retiring in 2002. Bob is another good longtime friend, and our story dates all the way back to when I was a student teacher and coach at West Waterloo in 1960s. While the book explores 16 different chapters of Clement's career and personal life and hits on high points of both, at one time, Clement was a dominant figure on both the Mack truck selling and leasing scene with connections all the way up to Walmart founder Sam Walton. A regular provider of transportation for many of the state's key figures, athletic figures, a race car owner for 9 ARCA championship seasons alongside driver Frank Kimmel, and a founding father of the Iowa Speedway in Newton. Clement's lasting legacy is centered around the relationships he built along the way. People do business with people they like, trust, and can count on, Clement said. That was true back then and is still true to this day. You work hard, never give up, and don't worry about who gets the credit. If you build both your professional and personal life around that kind of integrity, everything else will take care of itself. Another message I hope people get. Life in the Fast Lane is available for $25 per copy to order. Please contact Clement at 515-570-5000. A local book signing is planned for a later date, and copies will be available for purchase there as well. All proceeds will be donated to organizations and charities in Fort Dodge, Clement said. It's a community I'll always hold dear, and it represents in so many ways the important chapter in my life. I still bank at the available bank, and my wife comes down to town for her physical checkups.
We consider ourselves blessed to have so many friends and connections still there to this day. In our next story, the four Dodge boys and girls cross country teams had a strong night at the All Alliance conference meet on Wednesday. Senior Cale Hansen had the second best race of his career and was just off his PR race. And Cale had a great run, said Ford Dodge head coach Austin Reed. We pulled away from the back in the sixth position. We just had our biggest workout of the season with 1K repeats where the kids ran at a goal pace, and I told them if they could do this in training, they could do it in this race. Cale was nearly at the 1K repeat race. It was kind of one of those I told you so moments, if you can do this, it will happen. Classmate Jace Point was ninth, followed by Joan Tenley, Grant Maxson, Corbin McCall, Landon Waynar, and Wesley Anderson. The Dodgers placed fourth in team standing with 97 points, and Marshalltown edged Des Moines Roosevelt 54 for the team title, and Mason City was third. Jace ran a solid race, wasn't quite where he wanted to be, but it was a good. Jones and Grant ran well, and great to get Corbin back. Junior Lenny Pratt turned in the best performance of the season to place 10th. Lenny, as a freshman, was so closely on her personal record. She never got under 22, and it's great to see a positive result. Des Moines Roosevelt was team champion following Mason City, Marshalltown, and Hoover. Senior Madison Carvedy was next in line for the Dodgers in 37th place, with junior Lala Grantham was 40th, and senior Ella Johnson was 43rd. The girls raced really well. Ella ran a great race and cut about 90 seconds off her time. Rayla Senior ran a great race and was under 30 for the first time this year, and Jalen Jackson Foy ran a good race as well. The Dodgers are back in action on Wednesday, where they run in the 4A state qualifying meet in Marshalltown. And that brings us to the end of today's reading of the Mason City Globe Gazette and the Fort Dodge Messenger. I'm your reader, Bob Monteith. Thanks for sharing your time with IRIS, the Iowa Radio Reading Information Service for the Blind.

0: Hey, Dad, your prescription will be ready in just a minute. 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

Greetings and salutations. Welcome to the reading of the Waterloo Cedar Falls Courier for Thursday, October 15th, 2026. I'm your reader, Grace Barter. Authorities are investigating a fatal crash found Wednesday morning in Waterloo. Details and the identity of the deceased weren't immediately available. It wasn't known when the crash occurred. According to police, a resident discovered a passenger car against a tree in the yard at 120 Independence Avenue. Authorities found the occupant dead when they arrived. It appeared the vehicle was heading east on Independence Avenue and left the roadway. It tore through a chain-link fence and then struck the tree. An inmate has been found guilty in connection with an uprising at the Black Hawk County Jail in July. Jurors found DeMontre Burt, 34, guilty of participating in a riot and second-degree criminal mischief. The jury returned to the courthouse Monday to determine if Burt met the criteria to be a habitual offender because of prior felony convictions. The habitual offender designation will have repercussions when it comes to sentencing. Assistant Black Hawk County Attorney James Carnegie said Burt and five other inmates refused to lock down in their APOD cells, prompting deputies to deploy a pepper gas fogger. Inmates flushed clogged toilets and stopped up the floor drain to flood the pod. Evidence at trial included surveillance videos of Burt continually flushing a cell toilet and plugging a floor drain in the day room with clothing. Deputies with the sheriff's office tactical team eventually stormed the pod. Jail staff said the flooding resulted in a $1,100 bill to fix the drains and about $1,000 more to replace mattresses that had been soaking in the toilet water. Inmates William Rashad Burt, Trashondis Red, Zevon Nix, and Asa Crawford pleaded before the start of trial. London Walker, 33, entered Alford pleas, not admitting guilt but agreeing to plead to take advantage of a deal offered by the state following a day of testimony. Two people have been arrested in a September incident where a man was knocked unconscious at a Waterloo home. Court records indicate the assailant then rifled through Lamont Jordan's pockets and continued assaulting Jordan while he was unconscious. The attack, which happened September 20th at 1408 Grant Avenue, was captured on video and shows Jordan was dragged through the house and then outside into a backyard where he was kicked in the face. Jordan suffered facial fractures and was taken to University of Iowa Hospitals and Clinics in Iowa City for treatment. On Friday, police arrested Katerio Jones, 31, and Leah Lewis, 25, for willful injury causing serious injury. Authorities allege Jones was involved in the attack and Lewis filmed it, according to court records. Cedar Falls Public Safety helped one person get out of a home at 201 Spruce Hills Drive early Wednesday while responding to a garage fire. Public safety officers were dispatched at approximately 4:14 a.m. and then extinguished the fire. All residents were out safely and there were no injuries. The cause of the fire is under investigation. Cedar Falls Public Safety was assisted by Black Hawk County Consolidated Dispatch, Mercy One Ambulance, and Cedar Falls Utilities. A Marshalltown man has been sentenced to prison in a 2025 drug robbery and shooting at a Waterloo park that sent one person to the hospital. Judge David Stott on Monday sentenced 21-year-old Jemay Pal to up to 10 years in prison for a reduced charge of second-degree robbery with a concurrent 5 years for a charge of felon in possession of a firearm. He is very lucky this didn't end up in a murder, Stott said in handing down the sentence. Certainly, someone could have been killed. Pal declined to comment to the court during the hearing. The person who was shot,
Nicholas Thompson, didn't attend the proceeding. Authorities allege Pal's friend arranged to meet Thompson at Sullivan Park to buy marijuana from him on September 23rd. At the meeting, the friend pulled a gun on Thompson and Thompson pulled his own gun. Pal then jumped on Thompson, and Thompson was shot in the abdomen in the ensuing struggle. Pal allegedly grabbed Thompson's gun and the marijuana and fled. Officers later found the weapon and the drugs in bushes nearby. Thompson survived the shooting. Police developed Pal as a suspect because his Snapchat account was used to set up the marijuana deal, according to court records. No one else was charged in the incident. Waterloo authorities are asking residents to check their security cameras for suspicious activity in a neighborhood where two teens died in shootings in recent weeks. Waterloo police are specifically interested in activity between 3 p.m. and 8:30 p.m. October 8th, which is the day 16-year-old LaMontrace Jordan was shot and killed at Baltimore and West 3rd Streets. The area investigators are interested in encompasses multiple blocks between West 4th, Vermont Street, Sullivan Avenue, Elmwood, and Locust Streets. Officers are particularly interested in activities like fights, people running through yards, or anyone hiding. Residents are asked to contact police through evidence@waterloopolice.com or by calling 319-291-4340, option 3, to have a detective call back. Authorities charged 16-year-old Jose Martinez of Waterloo with intimidation with a weapon and interference while armed with a firearm. He is charged as an adult. Police also continue to investigate the death of a 17-year-old Owen Cannon. Cannon's body was found outside in bushes in the 1000 block of West 3rd on September 26th, following a report of gunfire. No arrests have been made in his death. Absentee ballots are now available for the November 3rd general election. Absentee ballots requested by mail will also begin being mailed to voters. The deadline to request an absentee ballot by mail is 5 p.m. Monday. Requests must be received by the deadline. Postmark dates do not count. Request forms are available at blackhawkcountyelections.iowa.gov, and completed forms can be mailed to Black Hawk County Election Office, 316 East 5th Street, Waterloo, 50703. Prepaid return postage is included for absentee ballots returned by mail. Voted absentee ballots must be received no later than 8 p.m. on November 3rd. Absentee ballots cannot be returned at polling places unless the voter surrenders and voids the absentee ballot and votes in person instead. The Black Hawk County Election Office will offer in-person absentee voting Wednesday through Monday, November 2nd, in the basement conference room at the courthouse, 316 East 5th Street. Regular voting hours are 8 a.m. to 4:30 p.m. Monday through Friday. The office will be open for extended voting hours from 8 a.m. to 5 p.m. on Saturday, October 31st. The deadline to pre-register to vote is 5 p.m. Monday. Eligible voters may still register after this deadline, but will be subject to Election Day registration requirements by providing proof of identity and residence. A valid Iowa driver's license with the current address is the most common form of ID used. There will also be multiple satellite locations throughout the county. October 14th and 15th, 9 a.m. to 3 p.m. at UNI's Mauker Union in Cedar Falls.
October 16th, 11 a.m. to 2 p.m. at UNI's Mocker Union in Cedar Falls. October 17th, 9 a.m. to 3 p.m. at the Cedar Valley Sportsplex, 300 Jefferson Street in Waterloo. October 21st, 9 a.m. to 3 p.m. at the Diamond Event Center, 5307 Caraway Lane in Cedar Falls. October 24th, 9 a.m. to 3 p.m. at Cedar Heights Community Presbyterian Church, 2015 Rainbow Drive in Cedar Falls, and Good Shepherd Lutheran Church, 501 East Donald Street in Waterloo. October 28th, 9 a.m. to 3 p.m. at Friendship Village, 600 Park Lane in Waterloo. And October 29th, 9 a.m. to 3 p.m. at First Baptist Church, 434 Baltimore Street in Waterloo. For polling locations, sample ballots, voter registration information, and deadlines, visit blackhawkcountyelections.iowa.gov. 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As rising gas prices and global uncertainty surrounding the war place additional pressure on working families, a pop-up gas giveaway on Sunday aims to bring relief to Waterloo residents. Iowa-based organizations Fueling Hope, Vision Leads, and Heart Civic Strategies are joining forces to bring this to the community. According to a news release, they will make $21,000 worth of gasoline available to help ease the burden at the pump for those who live in the city. With families already navigating the rising costs of groceries, housing, utilities, and other everyday necessities, higher gas prices create another financial burden. For many households, gasoline is essential to getting to work, taking children to school, attending medical appointments, and keeping their families moving forward. The release notes a simple message behind this initiative. When prices rise, we rise together. Families should not have to choose between putting gas in their vehicles and paying for other basic necessities, the Reverend Rob Johnson, founder of Fueling Hope, said in the release. When gas prices rise, working families feel it immediately. We may not be able to control everything happening around the world, but we can control how we respond in our communities. We are bringing this effort to Waterloo because our neighbors deserve support. When people are hurting, we believe in showing up. The giveaway location will be announced on the day of the event, October 18th. Residents are encouraged to follow updates from participating organizations for location details and additional information. Find the information on the Facebook pages for Fueling Hope and Vision Leads. The giveaway will operate while supplies last. The event will conclude once the available fuel assistance has been exhausted. Regular unleaded 87-octane gasoline will be the only fuel available. Diesel and premium 93-octane gasoline will not be provided. A county supervisor and the former executive director of Experience Waterloo is now working in the Waterloo Community Schools Communications Department. The Board of Education on Monday approved hiring Tavis Hall as its Community Partnerships Coordinator. He will make a salary of $85,000 and is replacing Emily Neuendorf, who was the Director of School and Community Relations. No information has been released about her departure, but she was hired in 2023 with a salary of $120,000. Hall left his position at Experience Waterloo, a tourism bureau promoting the city, in early September. He was first elected to the Blackhawk County Board of Supervisors in 2022 and is seeking re-election November 3rd.
Superintendent Jared Smith said the communications department has been restructured, with the director's duties being split up. Press releases and mass communication to parents will be handled by Katrina Heyman, a communications specialist. Hall's duties in the coordinator role include building relationships with businesses, promoting community partnerships, scheduling events, and working with alumni. I see this as a position that is going to work very closely with the Waterloo Schools Foundation as we are getting leaner and leaner across the district in terms of our general fund, Smith said. He reiterated, this is not a new position, as Waterloo Schools officials said no new positions would be created while the district works on its budget deficit. He noted there was a role similar to this in the late 2000s or early 2010s. Smith also said the district reviewed school board policy, state code, and used legal guidance to confirm hiring an elected official is allowed. Having everybody who's in those conversations, who's well-connected and understanding the landscape of what's going on in the community, not only helps with this position, he said. District officials also recognize Hall will have to attend weekly Board of Supervisors meetings on Tuesday mornings. Smith said, we have firm expectations that any time missed due to county meetings will be made up with other work, which is likely to go into the evenings or weekends. The board also approved a $710,607 purchase for strength and conditioning, weight room, and cardio equipment from Powerlift for Waterloo United High School, and the renewal of the district's employee health insurance coverage with Wellmark Blue Cross Blue Shield for 2027, with an overall premium increase of 3.76%. An accomplished city manager with Waterloo roots visited the City Council's committee meeting on creating the same position Monday. The second ad hoc meeting also included answers to residents' questions read at the September 28th meeting. The temporary commission to discuss hiring a city manager was created in the September 21st council meeting, along with postponing the discussion for 30 days. Council member Steve Schmidt chairs the committee alongside council members Deb Berry and Hector Salamanca Arroyo. Citizen liaisons were also introduced at the meeting to provide input from a non-governmental view. Schmidt's liaison was Brian Burton, the CEO of the Boys and Girls Club of the Cedar Valley. Salamanca Arroyo's was Tom Powers, a former city employee and council member who was involved with government relations at VGM. And Berry's was Jonathan Greider, also a former council member. Greider was absent. Salamanca Arroyo invited, to the surprise of Schmidt and Berry, Mount Vernon City Manager Chris Nospich to discuss his duties and provide his perspective on the position. Nospich has been the city manager in Mount Vernon, which has a population of about 4,500 people, for 10 years. Before that, he was the city manager in Tipton for 4 years and worked as a director of city departments in Norwalk and Burlington. He was the past president of the Iowa City County Management Association, an organization with about 200 local government management officials. He also grew up in Waterloo, graduating from West High School in 1995 with the majority of his family still living here. Nospich described the position as a chief operations officer, taking care of the day-to-day operations and working behind the scenes to maintain consistency for the city. A city manager would act as a liaison between city departments and the council. I'm
obviously biased here. I believe the city form of government is one of the most efficient forms of government that resides in Iowa, he said. I do think Waterloo can benefit from the efficiency that a manager can bring, and I think this community offers an opportunity for a number of managers that would be interested in coming here and working with everybody. The most frequently asked question was about what duties the manager would take over from the mayor and what would remain for the mayor. According to the proposed ordinance, a city manager would give general supervision and direction of all city departments, including community planning and development, public works, leisure services, culture and arts, police, fire, information technology, finance, human resources, and human rights. The police chief would still answer to the mayor. A manager would be tasked with following through on council directives, tracking progress of projects, supervising facilities, and preparing and submitting a budget, to name a few. The entire ordinance can be read at cityofwaterlooiowa.com. Nosbitch said his city council has goal-setting sessions every 2 years and identifies 5 to 7 initiatives for him to focus on. He also said he allows department heads to have a first look at issues and solve their own problems before getting involved. Most of Monday's attendees were against the idea of hiring a city manager, questioning why Waterloo needs one. What's the problem that we need a city manager? What's the problem that we're supposed to fix with a city manager that a mayor, city clerk, and other departments can't already do? Odell Salas asked. We've been functioning like that for umpteen years, and we have no problem. Mendor Smith questioned why larger governments do not have the equivalent of a city manager. The U.S. government is vast. Why doesn't it have a U.S. manager? He asked. Break it down even further. Why doesn't the state of Iowa have an Iowa government manager? Why is it such on this small level that we need this city manager? Federal and state governments do not have someone with manager in their title, but presidents and governors do have chiefs of staff. No specific examples were provided by the committee how having a city manager could have changed outcomes of certain issues, but resident Forrest Dillaboo said a city manager would make better business decisions. We are in a building that no longer belongs to the city of Waterloo. We are renting it, he said. Dillaboo is referencing the building swap with Rodney Blackwell in 2024, who owned the former Courier building at 100 East 4th Street. The city plans to turn the Courier building into a new city hall. Blackwell would then rehabilitate the current City Hall at 715 Mulberry Street and the Carnegie Building Annex at 620 Mulberry Street. The city also gave Blackwell a $6.2 million grant to fix up the Mulberry Street buildings. Not only are we renting the current City Hall, the police department, every office in here across the street, there's another building that was given away, Dillaboo continued. I shouldn't say given away, we paid to get rid of it. How much the city is paying in rent is unknown. We've got to do better business decisions. We've got to, he continued. If we don't, we will be on the bankruptcy rolls. And I'm not sure we're not too far from there right now. With the daily operations taken over by the city manager, the mayor would be the spokesperson for the people. In the city council's presentation answering resident questions, the mayor would deal with community engagement, public representation of the city, partake in intergovernmental advocacy with partners, and economic development recruitment. I would say that our mayor is one of the largest cheerleaders for our community, Nosbitch said. In a city like Waterloo, if you think about the number of clubs and organizations, there isn't enough time for a manager to do all of that.
So you still need to have that spokesperson, an individual that's going to be out there and talking about your community, all of the good things that are happening. Resident Melissa Denning, who works at the City of Cedar Falls, which operates with a city administrator, said she sees the mayor everywhere, and that could benefit Waterloo. The committee said a city manager's base salary would range from $180,000 to $265,000 based on comparable Iowa cities. Along with a salary, the city manager would have benefits such as IPERS retirement and health insurance and payroll taxes, which are estimated to cost $40,000. Recruitment by a professional research firm would have a one-time cost of $40,000 to $80,000. Interest from bond funds would be used to cover the search firm expense. The position's operational costs, such as travel, training, and office supplies, would be covered by the mayor's office budget. Mayor Dave Beeson previously said costs for the position are currently in the mayor's office budget. He said the city has already saved $260,000 in salaries by reducing staff positions, including a chief of staff position first budgeted for in 2021 with a salary and benefits at a cost of $176,000. That position was never filled. Naspich said savings would come as a city manager makes efficient decisions. Beeson also said he would reduce his salary, which is currently about $124,000. The committee reported that number would be under $100,000, but no exact figure has been provided. If the mayor's salary is decreased, the change has to come before the council. Any changes to the mayor's salary would not take effect until the next mayoral term due to state law aiming to protect against midterm pay changes for sitting elected officials. Residents did not like the fact that the mayor's salary decrease would not take effect immediately. This is for the next term, Mendor Smith said, so it's disingenuous to say that this mayor is giving up anything because he's not giving up anything. Residents believe this change is too much for the 7-member council to decide on its own. Only 4 council members would need to approve the creation of the job for it to pass. It would then have to go through 3 readings to be adopted. Hiring a city manager is not required to go to public vote. It is allowed under Iowa code. Naspich said most of the cities with a city manager have done so under Iowa code. If your constituents are divided half and half, you cannot vote for us something as important as a city manager and what it's going to do for the city, resident Cassandra Creighton said. This is something so important that we, the people, need to vote on it when it's decided. If we lose, we will lose. If we win, we win, and vice versa. So that's my concern. A vote would be required if the city were to completely change its government model from mayor council to council manager. A council manager system would give a city manager even more power without being elected. A mayor council system with a city manager allows the mayor to move from a focus on day-to-day operations to policy development, leadership, and community engagement. I always say, kind of be careful what you wish for, Naspich said. When you go to a vote and go to a true manager council form, you give more authority to that city manager. The ad hoc committee meets again 5:30 to 7 p.m. tonight or Wednesday at City Hall, 715 Mulberry Street. You are listening to the reading of the Waterloo Cedar Falls Courier for Thursday, October 15th on IRIS, the Iowa Radio Reading Information Service for the Blind. Now let's turn to today's obituaries.
Doris Seelock died of natural causes on October 11th at Eagle Crest Assisted Living in Salina, Kansas. She was born May 10th of 1929. She married John Seelock. Doris and John farmed in the desert area, and Doris worked as a postmaster in desert for over 20 years. Michael Leish, 63, of Waterloo, died Saturday, October 10th, at the Village of Ackley due to Alzheimer's disease. Those who knew Kurt are invited to a life remembrance to be held at Haggerty Wyckoff Grove Funeral Home in Waterloo, Saturday, October 17th, from 2 to 4 p.m., with a short service at 4. After working a number of jobs, Kurt obtained his license to drive an 18-wheeler. He spent many years as a long-haul truck driver crisscrossing the country. Later in life, the constant miles took a toll on his back, and he transitioned into driving a tow truck in the Waterloo area. He worked for several companies, most recently at Sheets Towing in Evansdale. Linda Johansson, age 78, of Iowa City, former resident of Milan, Illinois and Cedar Falls, died Saturday, October 10th at the Bird House, hospice home of Johnson County in Iowa City. Memorial services will be held at 11 a.m. Friday, October 16th at Zion Lutheran Church in Iowa City, where a time of visitation will take place 1 hour prior to the services. Private graveside service will take place at the Beulah Cemetery in Milan, Illinois. Going on to sports news, this season will be the last one on the sidelines for Iowa State women's basketball coach Bill Finley. The winningest coach in the history of Cyclones athletics announced Monday, October 12th, he will retire after this season, his 32nd at the helm. Finley, 69, is the second longest active tenured Division I head coach in the country, trailing only UConn's Gino Auriemma. He began coaching at Iowa State in 1995 and has led the Cyclones to 24 NCAA tournaments. Coming up in high school football this Friday, Linmar at number 9 Cedar Falls at the Cedar Falls High School Football Stadium. Linmar has won the last two games in the series, including a 21-13 win last season. The last Cedar Falls win was in 2023. The stakes are high for Cedar Falls in this game. After losing last week at Prairie, the Tigers dropped to number 10 in the current Class 5A RPI. The top eight teams host a first-round game in the postseason. Linmar is ranked number 27 with little mathematical chance of going to the postseason. But the Lions could put a serious dent into any postseason hopes Cedar Falls and next week's opponent Iowa City West have. Cedar Falls will be looking to get their offense on track after being held 191 yards last week. Establishing a running game will open up opportunities for the passing attack. Linmar is averaging 5.4 yards per carry on the ground. In Class 4A, number 6 Waverly Shellrock versus Waterloo East at the Waterloo Memorial Stadium starting at 7:30. Waverly Shellrock has won 6 straight games in the series, including 56-7 last year. East's last

Harrigan Homes running hard in a loss to Cedar Rapids Kennedy. Marshalltown has been held to 7 points total over the past 3 weeks, as they normally reliable running game is averaging 3.5 yards per carry. Class 1A, Applington Parkersburg at Columbus Catholic at T.J. McLaughlin Field starting at 7. Columbus Catholic won 28-20 last season in the first meeting between the programs since 2021. Applington Parkersburg won the district title last week in a shutout victory over Hudson. Falcons are on one of the top four teams in the state in Class 1A. They have weapons on offense and a defense that is allowing 3 points per game. Columbus Catholic kept its postseason hopes alive win with a hard-fought win at Union Community. The Sailors are likely to be the number four seed in the district since they lost head-to-head matchup as against Hudson in Sumner Fredericksburg, who plays winless Jessup this week. Winning 21-14 last week was a huge boost to the Sailors. They came into that game with a 0-4 record in one-score games this year. In some more area news, Mitchell Manor in Waverly has taken on yet another identity. The large Victorian home, which has served as the Waverly Senior Center since 1970, has been rebranded and renamed. The new moniker, 506 on Main, was revealed Tuesday during a reception held on the very day the new sign was installed out front. While the address of the building is technically 506 East Bremer Avenue, locals refer to the thoroughfare as Main Street. The name isn't the only change. After decades of serving the senior population exclusively, the center's board has expanded the facility's mission to offer additional activities in the hope of attracting people of all ages. The plan is to add cooking and dance classes, crafts such as beer making, health and financial related seminars, holiday dinners, and more. We will continue offering what we do currently for our core audience, like exercise classes, book and card clubs, and Comfort Food Friday, said Joe Dorrance, marketing director. Additionally, reception goers were able to tour the new Mitchell Room on the lower level, where a recent renovation transformed a weathered wood shop into a bright and airy event space available for rentals. Work by local artists graced the walls, including colorful acrylic on canvas pieces by Lynn Montag. While Montag doesn't frequent the center, the upgrades may change his mind. Maybe, he said, it's a nice room. The renovation also included the addition of a full kitchenette. Perhaps the most striking change to the facility is on the outside. A colorful mural depicting the Iowa state bird, the eastern goldfinch, and state flower, the wild rose. The artwork, located just outside the entrance of the Mitchell Room, rises high on the wall of the building and across an adjoining retaining wall. The artist, Dan Hatala, even included a ladybug navigating a stem of the plant. Initially, they just wanted me to paint the wall, he said, but I like doing tall pieces. It's more dramatic. Hatala is an artist by trade, and his work adorns several sites in Waverly and beyond, including the Mixing Bowl Bakery, the Fire Department, and the Retrieving Freedom Rock. It took a few conversations before the final design was settled on. We went through different phases, he said. They didn't want people in the mural. We wanted something timeless and something that would honor Iowa, said Cindy Campbell, board chairperson.
Campbell addressed the dozens of guests in attendance, thanking all who brought the renovation and rebranding to fruition, including board members, volunteers,

There's the artists and the community itself. Over the past couple of years, our board has been working to improve our image away from walkers and wheelchairs to broaden our reach into the community, she said. While the improvements to the building elicited oohs and ahs from visitors, the main floor, with its preserved Victorian charm, is still the showstopper. Twin fireplaces with ornate summer covers immediately draw the eye. Chandeliers, pocket doors, leaded windows, and beautifully restored woodwork take guests back to the 1890s when the home was built. Matted and framed historical photographs that hang on the walls throughout the first floor tell the story of Waverly's history. The 129-year-old home was built by the grandmother of Elsie Crosby Mitchell. It was then sold to Tim Clary and then to Gertrude Stauffer. The Farm Bureau was the last owner before the Senior Citizens Group purchased it and lovingly restored it. Most of the restoration was done by senior citizens. With so many historic buildings in the area being sold or demolished, it is a testament to the determination of those who have preserved this slice of Waverly history. We're not going anywhere, said Jolynn Reddy's center manager. In some national news, about 76 million Americans receiving Social Security and Supplemental Security Income benefits will see their monthly payments rise 3.6% in 2027, accelerating from the prior year's increase for a second straight year. The Social Security Administration announced the annual cost of living adjustment to benefits Wednesday after the Bureau of Labor Statistics published the Consumer Price Index for September. The agency bases the annual increase, closely watched by retirees and others receiving benefits, on the average of the annual increase in the CPI for urban wage earners and clerical workers, also known as the CPIW index. That index rose 3.9% in September and averaged about 3.6% for the 3 months of July, August, and September. The increase takes effect in January for 72 million Social Security recipients and on December 31st, 2026 for nearly 7.3 million SSI beneficiaries. Some recipients receive both Social Security and SSI benefits. For 2026, the increase was 2.8%. Inflation accelerated again this year after the U.S. and Israel attacked Iran, causing global energy market disruptions. The John Deere Foundation announced Tuesday it was committing $18.5 million to support food banks across the country and their connections with farmers, with $13 million of the commitment to support three food banks and farmers in Iowa. Katie Sorrell, the executive director of the Iowa Food Bank Association, said the partnership was a win-win-win investment that would benefit food banks, families in need of food assistance, and farmers who gain local market opportunities. Sorrell said food insecurity increased in every Iowa county over the past year. National data show 1 in 8 Iowans, about 12.4%, are food insecure. The John Deere Foundation funding will support food bank operations and build up Iowa's farm-to-food bank initiatives. The company made the announcement at the Food Bank of Iowa headquarters in Des Moines. While Food Bank of Iowa, Davenport-based Riverbend Food Bank, and Waterloo-based Northeast Iowa Food Bank currently purchase from about 20 producers, the food banks estimate the additional funding will allow them to expand to work directly with around 120 farmers. For farmers, that connection creates new markets for what they produce.
For food banks, it provides another way to access locally produced foods that are otherwise expensive or hard to find. Emily Wynn, a farmer with Brewer Family Farms near Dallas Center, said her family has been selling pork products like chorizo to the Food Bank of Iowa since 2024, when the food bank received funding for local purchases through the state-led Choose Iowa program. Brewer Family Farms sells beef and pork direct to consumers in addition to farming row crops. Wynn said being a farmer is a hard job, but new opportunities like selling directly to a food bank help operations like hers, which has been in her family for more than 150 years, grow in new directions. In 2025, Choose Iowa allocated $200,000 in matching funds to Iowa food banks to purchase proteins, dairy, small grains, flour, and honey from Choose Iowa member farms. Farmers have called for more local food funding since a federal procurement program was cut in 2025. Wynn said even small farms that can only sell 50 or so pounds at a time to a food bank can take advantage of the partnership. Emily Scher, Food Bank of Iowa's Vice President of Food Acquisition, said the John Deere Foundation funding will more than double the local food procurement the food bank does currently. Scher said Food Bank of Iowa intends to add 10 to 12 producers to its roster of vendors for each of the 3 years of the John Deere Foundation funding. Scher said the food bank tries to prioritize things like protein and dairy with local food procurement because those are the items that are typically most expensive in a grocery cart. But she said this funding also allows the food bank the flexibility to purchase other things like locally milled flour. According to Food Bank of Iowa's 2026 fiscal year impact report, the nonprofit distributed more than 28 million pounds of food to the more than 700 food pantries and meal centers it serves. The report said 30% of the food was purchased by the food bank last year. 19% came from U.S. Department of Agriculture, 36% was rescued food, and the final 15% was donated. Food banks across the state also saw increased need in late 2025 when the government shutdown temporarily suspended federal nutrition benefits. As the cost of food has increased over the past several years, Scherer said it has meant the food bank has to spend more on the food it purchases. She said she typically works directly with farmers for local food purchases and that often farmers are willing to cut a deal or donate some food in addition to the food bank purchase. Annette Hacker, Food Bank of Iowa's Chief Communications and Strategy Officer, said the Des Moines-based food bank is set to receive $1 million from the John Deere Foundation each year for the next 3 years. Hacker said this funding will then be divided between three buckets at the food bank, one for farm to plate, another for operating expenses, and the third for volunteer programming with John Deere staff to pack items like snack packs and hygiene products. The John Deere Foundation announcement pledged $17 million, which includes the $13 million to be spent in Iowa to Feeding America and an additional $1.5 million to the Farm Link Project, a nonprofit food recovery and delivery organization. Some weekend happenings. Under the Stars Harvest Fest will be from 5:30 to 9:30 p.m. Friday at the Cedar Valley Arboretum and Botanic Gardens of Waterloo.
Celebrate the beauty of fall with an evening filled with family-friendly fun, including sunset yoga, spooky stories, a fire, marshmallows, and s'mores, a Halloween hayride, and Halloween mask-making. Little ghosts and goblins can trick-or-treat their way through the pumpkin patch, and costumes are encouraged. Gather around the bonfires for s'mores and crazy fall fun. Then look skyward as the evening unfolds under the stars during the Orionid meteor shower. With sunset at approximately 6:24 p.m., it's the perfect night to enjoy the Arboretum in a whole new light. Regular admission, no registration needed. Pumpkin service will be from 8 a.m. to noon Saturday at the Waterloo Urban Farmers Market, 460 Jefferson Street. Come downtown and visit the pumpkin patch to pick the perfect pumpkin. There will be large pumpkins, baby pumpkins, smooth pumpkins, gnarly pumpkins, warty pumpkins, and pumpkins of many colors to choose from. A $10 donation gets participants the pumpkin of their choice, plus a surprise valued at $10 to $100 or more. Rafe's Farm Stand provided the pumpkins. Cedar Valley Roller Derby will face Des Moines Roller Derby at 5:30 p.m. Saturday at the Hippodrome on the National Cattle Congress grounds. Celebrate the beginning of the season at the first home bout. Doors open at 5:30 p.m. and the bout starts at 6:30 p.m. Tickets are $15 at the door, or purchase pre-sale tickets for $10 cash only at Mohair Pear, Ray Gun, or Rudy's Tacos. Tickets can also be purchased from any CVRD skater. Kids 12 and younger enter for free. The Waterloo Haunted Library will be from 5 to 8:30 p.m. Saturday at the Waterloo Public Library. As the nights get longer and the air gets colder, the library's haunts come to life. Will you be brave enough to face all of the frights and jump scares? Costumes are encouraged. A word of warning for those who dare to enter. Expect strobe lights, loud noises, and a good number of stares throughout the haunted library. Those with mobility concerns may have difficulty navigating the haunted route. This event is geared towards teens and adults. Children younger than 11 will not be allowed inside this event, even with adult supervision. And on this day in history, in 1815, Napoleon Bonaparte arrived on the island of St. Helena, beginning a British-imposed exile following his defeat at the Battle of Waterloo. In 1904, French inventor Jean Couture patented the helicopter. Couture's design never left the ground, but his work was a significant step in the development of vertical flight technology. In 1917, World One spy Mata Hari was executed by a French firing squad at Vincennes Barracks outside Paris. The Dutch exotic dancer was convicted of spying for Germany, though her guilt is debated by historians. In 1946, Nazi leader Hermann Göring, who was convicted during the Nuremberg trials, committed suicide by swallowing a cyanide capsule in his prison cell hours before his scheduled hanging for war crimes. In 1951, the sitcom I Love Lucy premiered, starring Lucille Ball and Desi Arnaz. An iconic piece of American television history, critics have called the show one of the greatest TV series of all time. In 1952, the classic children's book, Charlotte's Web, by E.B. White, was published. In 1965, the largest ever anti-war demonstrations in U.S. history took place when protesters gathered in cities across the nation to speak out against the Vietnam War. 1966, Bobby Seale and Huey Newton founded the Black Panther Party in Oakland, California, with a 10-point program that sought to improve economic and social conditions in black communities.
As the party grew, it coalesced with organizations across the country to increase awareness and promote change. In 1990, Soviet leader Mikhail Gorbachev was awarded the Nobel Peace Prize for his leading role in the peace process, which today characterizes important parts of the international community by helping to reduce tensions during the Cold War. And in 2003, China became the third nation joining Russia and the U.S. to independently launch a person into space when former fighter pilot Yang Liwei launched on the Shenzhou 5 mission. During a broadcast of the flight, he reportedly said in both Chinese and English that the peaceful use of space benefits all humanity. And that does it for today's reading of the Waterloo Cedar Falls Courier for Thursday, October 15th, 2026. I'm your reader, Grace Barter. You can access a recording of today's reading on our website, iowaradioreading.org, at any time. 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

0: This is the story of a very special woman. 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
2: Oh, I'll be right there.
3: Me too.

Hello and welcome to the reading of the Dubuque Telegraph Herald for Thursday, October 15th, 2026. I'm your reader, Erin London. And opening to the front page, weather high of 58, low of 43, cooler with rain. Headline, City officially opens Riverside housing units. Union at the Marina offers affordable apartments by Chris Gray. Dubuque City officials celebrated an old bowling alley site's transformation into Union at the Marina, a 201-unit apartment complex, at an open house Wednesday with executives from Indiana-based developer The Annex Group. Both buildings at the end of Kerper Boulevard opened on time, and one came in months ahead of the promised opening of fall 2026, welcoming new residents as early as Memorial Day weekend. One of the first to sign up was daycare worker Madison Schumacher, 27, who snatched up a three-bedroom apartment she could share with her dog, three children, leaving behind an older rental in the North End. I really do enjoy it. The floor plan is really spacious, Schumacher said. For a three-bedroom, the price is really good compared to most places in town. Her kids loved being near Sutton Pool for the summer, as well as A.Y. McDonald Park, and it can be hard to find landlords who will deal with pet owners. The low-maintenance units at Union at the Marina, which have easy-to-clean vinyl floors, tack a $25 pet fee onto the rent along with a refundable deposit. Annex Group President Tom Tomaszewski said his company did hire some local contractors for excavating, but keeps costs down for those types of projects with vertical integration, working as the developer, builder, owner, and apartment manager, which models they can replicate across the United States. We can control the entire process, Tomaszewski said. At the same time, each project takes into consideration the location, with the Annex Group not passing up a chance to give residents a great view of the Mississippi River, from the lock and dam to the namesake Dubuque Marina. The Dubuque complex was the third ribbon cutting the Annex Group celebrated in Iowa this month after opening other apartments in Council Bluffs and Des Moines. The $55 million apartment complex received $17 million in state and local assistance to help construct 201 workforce housing units, which restrict eligibility to tenants who fall below a certain income level. As part of the deal, the city sold the land to the Annex Group with the agreement to credit the developer the money once the apartments were built. Senior Vice President of Development David Wessner said having a cooperative city with 5 acres to give to them to build the apartments was key to getting it done, and he would gladly work with Dubuque again. Annex opened the first building in May and the second in August, but is still below 50% occupancy. Property manager Derek Bragg said they anticipate fully leasing the complex by early 2027. Most of the apartment units are income restricted to those below 60% of area median income, $43,140 for a single person or $61,620 for a four-person household. Though some of the rents are priced similarly to newer market rate apartments. The current rates at Union at the Marina are $1,044 for a one-bedroom, $1,176 for a two-bedroom, and $1,351 for a three-bedroom. Union at the Marina did have 9 apartments each for households at 50% of AMI and 70% of AMI, but those have all been rented. The 50% AMI units rent for $850 to be affordable for that income bracket. Callahan Construction's new apartment development, The Landings on Cedar Cross, offers one-bedroom units for $1,125 and $1,700 for three-bedroom units. The local developer also has older apartments that list as low as $900 per month for one- and two-bedrooms.
Callahan lists some three bedrooms at $1,325 per month. New construction can keep rents more affordable in older housing stock, even if the price point on newer units is higher. Union at the Marina does have certain amenities other apartments lack, including dishwashers and washer and dryers in every unit. The complex has its own dog park and playground. And units facing the right direction have a balcony with a view across the Mississippi River to Wisconsin. Greater Dubuque Development Corporation surveyed about half of the tenants and found that all but four units housed an employed adult, with the largest category being families with kids. The tenants had a wide range of occupations, from certified nursing assistants to hospitality and factory workers, as well as three retirees and one person with a disability. The vast majority moved into Union from somewhere else in Dubuque, though a few moved to Dubuque for work, according to Strategic Initiative consultant Dave Lyons. Dubuque Mayor Brad Kavanaugh said there is still a need for more affordable housing like Union at Marina, citing low vacancy rates and rents that keep increasing beyond inflation despite the flurry of construction Dubuque has seen in recent years. We need more of this on the horizon, he said. Piasta drafts AI policy as other cities consider steps. The city of Dubuque has had an AI policy in effect since July 2025 by Conrad Strazalka, Piasta, Iowa. As the use of artificial intelligence becomes more common in workplace environments, some local municipal leaders are making sure these fast-evolving tools are used safely and transparently. Piasta City Administrator Joshua Dalsener is working with the city's IT consultants to refine a draft AI use policy, which was first presented October 7th at a city council work session. These AI tools, they're very useful tools, they're very powerful tools, but we have to take steps to make sure we're using them in a responsible manner, Delsener said. The draft policy states the city desires to be transparent, assure fairness and accuracy, abide by legal and regulatory obligations, and prevent the misuse of city data. It would require city employees to obtain approval from Delsener's office before using new generative AI tools for city business. Five tools would be pre-approved: ChatGPT, Claude, Google Gemini, Grammarly, and Microsoft Copilot. The draft policy also states all AI-generated content must be reviewed by at least one staff member for accuracy before it is relied upon or shared. Substantive use of AI-generated content in city materials would have to be disclosed. Dalsener said the use of AI in City Hall is not widespread, but city employees are dipping their toes in it. He said there have not been any security incidents related to AI misuse. As people are more interested in using it, I think this is a good time to put down some guidelines, he said. At the work session, City Council members and Mayor Russ Faub praised Dalsener's proactiveness on the issue, but suggested certain changes to the policies. Council members suggested further limiting the amount of approved AI tools while still allowing enough that employees can utilize the tool most useful to them. Some are better to help with writing, while others are better at generating graphics, they said. Another element of the policy is a requirement city employees use the paid versions of AI applications, as these do not utilize users' input data to train their language models. City leaders and consultants have not yet decided who will be responsible for the cost of the applications, but it is possible certain departments will be on team plans for a single tool, with the city covering the cost. Once the draft policy is finalized, Piasta will join Dubuque as two early local municipal adopters of AI use policies.
We had not had one at that point because AI was new and not really on anybody's radar, said Joe Pregler, City of Dubuque Chief Information Officer, adding that city employees' use of AI was not yet widespread. Only employees authorized by the city and who have received the necessary training are permitted to use AI tools. Per the policy, Dubuque City employees are asked to avoid inputting or sharing sensitive and personal information and asked to validate the output of AI tools. Pregler said the training is relatively brief and is similar to the city's cybersecurity training courses. It's a lot of similar things to what they view in the cybersecurity video. Hey, don't put personal information in or any customer information that would be confidential, along with don't believe everything they give you and double check it, he said. We feel it gives everybody the basics of what they need. Just over a year into having the policy, Pregler said the city already needs to update it because of the fast evolving nature of AI. We definitely are in the process of updating that because things have changed so much in the past year and 3 months, he said. For example, Claude was not really on our radar when we were writing this policy. Other local towns are now in the early stages of considering AI use policies for their employees. Asbury City Administrator Beth Bones said city staff minimally use AI for tasks like drafting communications to the public and writing newsletter articles. Some of the city's recent Facebook posts include disclaimers from Meta for using AI-generated imagery, such as a post seeking volunteers for the city's October 23rd Halloween parade. Bones, who is retiring in December, said she expects an AI use policy to be on the list of priorities coming out of the city's strategic planning session later this year. Mayor Jim Adams agreed such a policy will soon exist, but its details have not yet been discussed. It's in the very early stages, Adams said. We haven't discussed much yet, just the fact we need one. Miracle League co-founder lauded. Former Hempstead baseball coach, who died Monday, is remembered for his passionate efforts to establish Dubuque's adaptive sports facility by Jim Leitner. Tom Witry left a diamond legacy in Dubuque long after he retired as the second head baseball coach at Hempstead High School. After guiding the Mustangs to 4 state tournament appearances in 11 seasons and retiring following the 2010 season, Witry became a driving force in the establishment of a multi-million dollar Miracle League facility at Veterans Memorial Park in Dubuque. The energetic, ever-positive Witry died Monday at age 79. The one word that best sums up Tom Witry is passionate, said longtime Waller Catholic High School coach Ed Fan, who coached against Witry in the early 2000s and later volunteered alongside him at the Miracle League. When our teams played each other, he was passionate about the game and wanted to win, but afterwards, win or lose, he was such a gentleman. He's one of the coaches I really got along with because he was such a nice guy, not just to me, but to everyone. Going out and asking people for money is really not my forte, but his passion for the Miracle League is what got me involved. The more he talked about it, the more I thought, what a great cause this is. Whenever I'd go to a luncheon with him and heard him speak, I was just in awe of how his passion for the Miracle League really touched people and motivated them to get involved. Witry faced the daunting challenge of following in the footsteps of Hall of Fame coach Dick Corr, who started the program at Hempstead and won 4 state championships before he retired in 1999. But Witry went 248 to 145 in his 11 seasons at the helm before passing the torch to 1988 Hempstead grad Jeff Rapp, who has won more than 300 games through this summer. Witry's best season came in his final year. The Mustangs set school records for victories in a season and team batting average
which was 361, during a memorable 33-4 season that included a 23-game winning streak. They won a third straight Mississippi Valley Conference championship for just the second time in school history and earned a 12th state tournament berth before falling in the semifinals. As a person, as a coach, and as a teacher, Witt's greatest strength was his knack for motivating people and getting kids fired up, Rapp said. He was very competitive, and he passed that along to his players and his assistant coaches. He really wanted you to do great things, not just on the field, but off of it too. It was hard not to root for a guy like that. We're certainly going to miss him. A Waterloo, Iowa native, which we enjoyed a long career teaching social studies at Jefferson Middle School in Hempstead. His passion for baseball and helping young people continued after he stepped away from the Mustangs dugout. In conjunction with the Grant Voigt Memorial Classic, which honored the former Hempstead and Wallert baseball player who died from injuries sustained in a plane crash in 2008, while studying aviation at University of Dubuque, which we began organizing a baseball game for athletes with disabilities in 2013. The smiles when these kids came together, that is what it's all about, my friend, a choked up Witry said after the third annual game. That's what we're after. The overwhelming success of the adaptive sports game, both on the diamond and in the community, prompted Witry and local businessman Merle Santger to raise funds for a Miracle League facility in Dubuque. The project couldn't have asked for a better spark plug than Witry. The $4.5 million Miracle League facility, which includes a baseball field and an all-inclusive playground with equipment that includes chair-like swings and a zip line, hosted its first game in June of 2021. It has also become a popular place for volunteer field angels who help players of differing abilities successfully swing the bat or run the bases as needed. I just think this is the greatest thing that's going on in our country right now, which we said in 2024 during a Miracle League of Dubuque Major League Baseball extravaganza that brought teams from around the country to the city. Seeing the kids who otherwise would not have had an opportunity to be able to just come out here and play, this just means everything to me. This today is just unbelievable, just to walk out here and see all these people supporting all these kids. You can't help but get involved with this. This is where dreams come true for me. A parish wake service will be held at 2:30 p.m. today at St. Anthony's Church, followed by visitation from 3 to 7 p.m. today. A massive Christian burial will follow at 11 a.m. Friday, October 16th at St. Anthony's. Well, turning the page to the Dubuque and Tri-State section, Wisconsin DOT could limit intersection access to U.S. 151 near Platteville. Possible safety improvements might close median where the highway meets Southwest Road by Conrad Strazalka, Platteville, Wisconsin. Drivers at the U.S. 151 Southwest Road intersection near Platteville might not be able to make left turns or cross the highway in the future. Wisconsin Department of Transportation officials are exploring safety improvements to the at-grade intersection, the cheapest of which would simply close the median and only allow right turns in and out. DOT officials held a public information meeting Wednesday at Platteville Township Hall, during which they took public feedback and presented all possible changes to the intersection. We wanted to get everybody's opinion, project manager Garrett Zielsdorf said. All options are still on the table at this point. The right in, right out is our preferred alternative. Zielsdorf said that option would cost just over $250,000. Construction would happen in summer 2029. A second option would involve closing the median and blocking access to U.S. 151 entirely on the northern stretch of Southwest Road by turning it into a cul-de-sac.
A third option would involve preserving one left turn option from westbound US 151 onto southbound Southwest Road by constructing a left turn lane. The fourth and most expensive option, at over $1 million, according to Zielsdorf, would involve preserving access to the intersection in all directions, but with the construction of longer turn lanes to ease acceleration and deceleration. Construction of options 2, 3, or 4 would likely not happen until 2030 or 2031. Chris Wells, Wisconsin DOT civil engineer, said 11 crashes were reported at the intersection from 2019 to 2023, and only one or two more since, with high speed and high traffic volumes as contributing factors. Some of these incidents only involved property damage. None were fatal. Still, Wells said the intersection made the DOT's hotspot list, which means it performs worse than similar intersections. Often we're accused of waiting for someone to die, Wells said. We don't want to do that. It's not the worst intersection between here and Madison, but it has the potential to gain a fatality. That's what we're trying to prevent. Generally, area residents who attended the meeting were critical of the DOT's proposals. Area farmer Judy Bellmeyer said limiting access to the intersection would hurt the local agriculture industry. I think it's a real problem for farmers, she said. I have farmland on both sides of Southwest Road. Platteville City Council member Kathy Kopp said she is concerned about rural and suburban traffic being rerouted through downtown and the University of Wisconsin-Platteville campus. I realize there is a safety issue, but closing off Southwest Road coming into Platteville is going to cause more traffic downtown, and that includes farming vehicles going by campus, Kopp said. Some attendees expressed interest in constructing an intersection similar to one constructed up the road in Blue Mounds this summer. That configuration preserves some left turn options while requiring cars crossing the highway to make U-turns further down the road. Wisconsin DOT traffic safety engineer Brad Byam said this option was considered for the US 151 Southwest Road intersection. However, he said it was ruled out due to its high price tag and the intersection's proximity to an interchange closer to downtown Platteville, which would make U-turns unsafe. And election preview, Iowa House District 70. Incumbent Momsen faces challenger pickup by Eric Hogstrom. A longtime lawmaker faces the challenge of a campaign newcomer for an Iowa House seat representing parts of three eastern Iowa counties. Iowa Representative Norlin Momsen, Republican from DeWitt, faces Democratic challenger George Pickup in the race for Iowa House District 70. The district covers parts of Clinton, Jackson, and Scott counties, including Maquoketa. A little bit more about Norlin Momsen. He's age is 68. His residence is in DeWitt, Iowa. His family includes his wife, Denise, and a combined 5 children. Occupation, he's a farmer in Clinton County. Momsen was first elected to the Iowa House in November 2014 while taking office in January 2015. Longtime resident of Clinton County, Momsen decided to run for legislative office the first time following the retirement of former Republican legislator Stephen Olson. He was a friend of mine and nobody was stepping up to take his place, Momsen said. Momsen said he decided to run for re-election this year because there is some unfinished business I want to see completed. Much of that business includes continuing to link area food banks with Iowa's farmers to ensure shelves are stocked with locally grown items. Momsen said he is most proud of his work with the Choose Iowa program, an initiative that places labels on Iowa-raised products sold in stores and donated to food pantries. Last month, the Choose Iowa Local Food for Schools program announced that 125 Iowa public and private schools would receive approximately $1,600 each to purchase locally grown food.
It has been fun to see that program expand, Momsen said. In recognition of his Choose Iowa work, Momsen received the Iowa Food Bank Association's Hunger Hero Award earlier this month. Momsen farms in the Miles, Iowa area and has devoted legislative focus to agriculture issues. Momsen also has worked in the legislature to develop plans to help safeguard Iowa agriculture from foreign animal diseases such as infectious viruses affecting poultry and livestock. Sometimes people develop a plan, put it in and folder, and stick it on a shelf and never look at it again, Momsen said. We're constantly updating the animal diseases plan. I think affordability starts with a secure food supply. And here's a look at George Pickup. His age is 62. Residence is in Del Mar, Iowa. His family includes his wife, Kathy, and two adult children. His occupation, he's a retired educator and school administrator. A longtime educator, Pickup is running for elective office for the first time. He worked on Mike Zimmer's successful campaign during the special election last year that sent Zimmer into the Iowa Senate. And Democratic leaders encouraged Pickup to run in this election for an Iowa House seat. I was a social studies and government teacher, and the key to my success as an educator was relationship building, Pickup said. Pickup taught for 21 years before spending another 17 years in school administration. He retired in 2024 as principal of Central DeWitt High School. Having taught about election campaigns, Pickup is now experiencing one himself. It's been a fun process so far, he said. I'm knocking on a lot of doors and walking in parades in every community in the district that has a parade. Pickup said he hears similar concerns from residents during each of his campaign events. I'm hearing about affordability and health care, and education has also been a topic of discussion, he said. Funding is a key for everything because a lack of funding can really hurt anything. Pickup said among his priorities if elected is funding the state's education system above the level of inflation, which he said could improve schools in a variety of ways, including staffing. We have to look at how we recruit and retain teachers, and we have to give them back collective bargaining so they feel like they're professionals, he said. Pickup said he is working to increase his name recognition in the area. I have 300 yard signs throughout the district, and the name Pickup is easy to remember, he said. And now the ultimate sacrifice, a year-long Telegraph Herald series honoring tri-state area military personnel who died in the line of duty. And today we remember in 1942, Navy Reserve Seaman First Class Stephen Eugene Frolick, 23, of Bridgeport, Wisconsin, died aboard the destroyer Meredith when it was sunk by the Japanese. Also, Navy Reserves Fireman Second Class Thomas William Omer, 18, of McGregor, Iowa, died aboard the destroyer Meredith. And Navy Seaman First Class Raymond Edward Weber of Dubuque, Iowa, was killed aboard the destroyer Meredith. And in 1943, we remember Army Private Joseph A. Auderer, I'm going to pronounce Auderer, 21, of Rickardsville, Iowa, was killed in action in Italy. And Army Staff Sergeant Albert D. Marsh, 29, of Crawford County, Wisconsin, died while swimming at Camp Gordon in Florida. The Telegraph Herald is honoring soldiers who made the ultimate sacrifice. Over a year, starting May 24, the name of each service member will be published on the anniversary date of the person's death. Search profiles of each soldier at telegraphherald.com/ultimate sacrifice. You can also secure more information by contacting j.young@thmedia.com. You are listening to the reading of the Dubuque Telegraph Herald for Thursday, October 15th, 2026 on IRIS, the Iowa Radio Reading Information Service for the Blind. Now let's turn to today's obituaries. Durwood L. Buchheim,
Madison, Wisconsin. Durwood Bud Leroy Buchheim was born on July 27, 1923, on the family farm near Pumpkin Center, South Dakota, to William C. Buchheim and Martha J. Hofert Buchheim. Bud held a variety of jobs in early adulthood before serving as a Navy pilot during World War II. After the war, he attended Wartburg College, where he met, I'm assuming it's Donna, but it's spelled D-O-N-A. Maybe it's Donna, but I'm going to pronounce, hopefully this is correct, Donna Mae Friedrichsen, who would become his wife and lifelong partner of more than 70 years. Bud often said, "Marrying Donna was and remains the best thing that ever happened to me." After graduating from Wartburg College in 1953, Bud and Donna were married that summer. He then pursued theological studies at Wartburg Seminary and was ordained in 1956. Bud served faithfully for more than five decades. He pastored Trinity Lutheran Church in Waterloo, Iowa, and St. Paul's Lutheran Church in Waverly, Iowa. He also served as assistant bishop and later bishop of the Iowa District of the American Lutheran Church. In 1979, he joined the faculty of Wartburg Seminary in Dubuque, Iowa, as a professor of, he was a professor, and I had to stop and look up this word, a professor of homiletics. Homiletics, yes, which makes sense. I had to look it up. It is the art of preparing and delivering sermons. So Bud was joined the faculty of Wartburg Seminary in Dubuque, Iowa, as a professor of homiletics, retiring in 1992. Even in retirement, Bud continued to serve through interim pastorates, mentorship of lay leaders, and hundreds of guest preaching engagements. His alma mater, Wartburg College, recognized his contributions by awarding him an honorary doctorate, the Alumni Citation, and the Wartburg Medal. He served on the college's Board of Regents from 1973 to 1985, but also received an honorary Doctor of Divinity from Wartburg Seminary in 1977. Bud is survived by his beloved wife, Donna, four sons, Mark and Julie, Martin and Cindy, James and Renee, and Thomas and Jill, eight grandchildren, and his sister, Betty Knight. He was preceded in death by his daughter, Sarah, and grandson, David, his parents, and four siblings. In lieu of flowers, memorials can be directed to Wartburg College or the Wartburg Seminary Buchheim Rural Ministry Fund. A celebration of life will be held on Friday, November 13th, at Norway Grove Memorial Lutheran Church in DeForest, Wisconsin. A lengthier bio is available online by Reverend Durwood Bud Leroy Buchheim's memorial website. Ever loved. And Joanne M. Jackaniski. Joanne M. Jackaniski, age 89, of Dubuque, Iowa, passed away on Saturday, October 10th, 2026, at Ennoble Manor Care Center in Dubuque. A memorial mass of Christian burial will be at 10 a.m. Monday, October 19th, 2026, at St. Columbkill Catholic Church in Dubuque, with Reverend Dennis Quint officiating. Burial will be in the East Dubuque Cemetery. There will be no public visitation. Joanne was born in Dubuque on June 17, 1937, the daughter of Joseph M. and Gertrude Wagner Jackaniski. She was a retired registered nurse. Surviving is a sister, Janet S. Sauter of Temple City, California, and brother Jim and Tootie Jackaniski of Atlanta, Georgia, a niece and nephew, and five great-nieces and nephews. She was preceded in death by her parents and a sister, Joyce. The Miller Funeral Home of East

H. Kolker, Dyersville, Iowa. Valeria H. Kolker, 106, of Dyersville, died on Monday, October 5th, 2026. No services will be held at this time. Kramer Morris Funeral Home of Dyersville is assisting the family. And more funeral services in the area. Laverne P. Domeyer, Petersburg, Iowa. 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Saints Peter and Paul Catholic Church, Petersburg. 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Mass of Christian Burial, 10 a.m. Saturday, St. Boniface Catholic Church, New Vienna. Jean Phelan, Dubuque, visitation 9:30 to 10:45 a.m. Saturday, October 17th, Resurrection Catholic Church, Mass of Christian Burial, 11 a.m. Saturday at the church. Jack W. Redmond, Dubuque, service noon Saturday, October 17th, Tri-State Community Church, Celebration of Life, 1 to 4 p.m. Saturday at the church. Ronald W. Roberts, Dubuque, service 10:30 a.m. Saturday, October 17th, Arbor Oaks Bible Chapel. Robert D. Rowley, or perhaps it's Rowelli, R-O-E-L-L-I, Cobb, Wisconsin, Celebration of Life, 1 to 4 p.m. Sunday, October 25th, Dodger Bowl, Dodgeville. Martin E. Schultz, Dubuque, visitation 9 to 10 a.m. Saturday, October 17th, Holy Cross, Iowa, Catholic Church, Mass of Christian Burial, 10 a.m. Saturday at the church. John A. Taft, Cascade, Iowa, visitation 3 to 7 p.m. today, Kramer Morris Funeral Home, Dyersville, service 7 p.m. today at the funeral home. Rebecca K. Wilkie, Elkader, Iowa, visitation 2 to 3 p.m. today and from 2 to 3 p.m. Friday, October 16th, Norway Lutheran Church, St. Olaf. Service 3 p.m. Friday at the church. And Thomas H. Wittry, Dubuque. Wake service 2:30 p.m. today, St. Anthony Catholic Church. Visitation 3 to 7 p.m. today at the church. Mass of Christian Burial, 11 a.m. Friday, October 16th at the church. And back over to news in brief on page 2. Authorities. Motorcyclist dead, semi-driver arrested after Iowa County crash, Mineral Point, Wisconsin. Authorities said a motorcyclist is dead and the driver of a semi-tractor trailer was arrested following a hit-and-run crash in Iowa County. Bartholomew L. Chabot, would be the French pronunciation, but it could be Chabate. Is the Italian? Chabate is an Italian pronunciation. I'm going to say Bartholomew L. Chabot, 60, of Mineral Point, was transported to Upland Hills Health in Dodgeville, where he was pronounced dead, according to the Iowa County Sheriff's Department. A press release states that a semi driven by Ahmed M. Donato,

49 of Iowa City struck and fatally injured Chabot at approximately 6:08 a.m. Tuesday at the intersection of Wisconsin 23 and U.S. 151 in the town of Mineral Point. Donato's semi then continued northbound, leaving the scene, according to the release. Deputies were able to identify Donato's semi using video footage provided by the driver of another semi that was parked along the roadway. Authorities located Donato's traveling south on U.S. 151 at approximately 11:45 a.m. near Ridgeway. Donato was arrested on a charge of hit-and-run involving death. Officials, structure fire displaces seven residents in Dubuque. Officials said a structure fire displaced seven residents in Dubuque. The Dubuque Fire Department responded at 9:22 p.m. Tuesday to a structure fire at 1469 Marjorie Circle, according to a press release. The release states that firefighters began applying water to the fire at 9:31 p.m. and the fire was extinguished at approximately 11 p.m. There were no reported injuries. The displaced residents were five adults and two children. The American Red Cross is assisting the displaced residents. The cause of the fire remains under investigation, but fire officials do not consider the fire's cause to be suspicious. The extent of the property loss is still being determined. And a look at local law enforcement. The Dubuque Police and Dubuque County Sheriff's Departments reported Ethan M. Gott, 44, of 1928 Romberg Avenue, was arrested at 12:46 a.m. Wednesday in the 1900 block of Hamilton Street on a charge of domestic assault. Ricky A. Brooks, 31, of 1954 Ellis Street, was arrested at 8:15 p.m. Tuesday at his residence on a charge of child endangerment. Andrew M. Trilk, 37, of 763 Kennedy Court, was arrested at 4:49 p.m. Tuesday in the 1600 block of Central Avenue on charges of possession of fentanyl third or subsequent offense and interference with official acts and a warrant charging parole violation. Gerald M. Naderman, 64 of 522 Lincoln Avenue, was arrested at 3:52 p.m. Tuesday at the State Correctional Facility at 1494 Elm Street on a warrant charging first-degree theft, first-degree criminal mischief, and probation violation. And Anthony T. McLinn, 25, no permanent address, was arrested at 4:15 a.m. Tuesday in the 3500 block of Dodge Street on charges of first-degree harassment, second-degree harassment, fifth-degree theft, public intoxication, interference with official acts causing injury, and two counts of assault on persons in certain occupations. Court documents state that McLinn assaulted two Dubuque Police Department officers, injuring one. And some area news in brief. Police vehicle strikes, injures woman crossing street in wheelchair. Police said a vehicle struck and injured a woman crossing a crosswalk in an electric wheelchair in Dubuque. Gloria J. Kramer, 77, of Dubuque, was transported by ambulance to Mercy One Dubuque Medical Center for treatment of her injuries, according to Dubuque Police. A Dubuque Police Department crash report states that a vehicle driven by Leo R. Oswald Jr., 73, of Dubuque, was traveling west on Pennsylvania Avenue and was turning onto John F. Kennedy Road at 7:25 a.m. Tuesday, when he struck Kramer, who was crossing JFK in an electric wheelchair. Oswald was cited with failure to yield to a pedestrian in a right-of-way. Dubuque NAACP launches donation drive for turkey distribution. The NAACP Dubuque branch seeks donations to support the purchase of turkeys for an annual giveaway initiative. Donations are $15 per turkey, either in cash or with a check payable to Dubuque Fairway, according to an online announcement. Email miquel.jackson67@gmail.com to coordinate the collection of a donation. The deadline for donations is November 16th. The turkey distribution will be held November 21st
at Dubuque's Multicultural Family Center, 1157 Central Avenue, on a first-come, first-served basis. It starts at 10 a.m. and lasts until turkeys are gone. Dyersville Park launches online survey to aid planning, Dyersville, Iowa. 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The nonprofit, volunteer-run park recently received a DRA grant to help launch a design and planning project, according to an online announcement. The survey asks residents how they use the park today and what they would like to see in the future in terms of possible amenities and layout improvements. 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U.S. diplomat to deliver lecture at LORIS. A United States Foreign Service officer will deliver the annual Algren International Affairs Lecture at LORIS College in Dubuque later this month. Jeff Osweiler will speak from 7 to 8 p.m. October 26th in LORIS College Alumni Campus Center Ballroom, AB, according to an online announcement. The annual lecture is free and open to the public and highlights the importance of global engagement. It is presented as part of the U.S. Department of State's Hometown Diplomats Program. The announcement states that Osweiler attended LORIS before graduating from the University of Iowa and earning a master's degree in international relations and comparative politics from McGill University. He has worked in U.S. diplomacy in Nigeria, Morocco, Madagascar, the Democratic Republic of the Congo, Tunisia, Canada, Jamaica, and Colombia, where he is currently stationed. In his address, Osweiler will offer an inside look at the work of the Foreign Service and discuss why international awareness matters to all of us, according to the announcement. To register for the event, visit loris.edu/event/2026-Algren, and that's spelled A-H-L-G-R-E-N, or call 563-588-7170. And Lifestyle in Short section, Galena Center of the Arts announces annual gala, Galena, Illinois. The Galena Center for the Arts has announced the theme for its upcoming annual gala. The Mystery Masquerade Gala will take place from 5:30 to 9 p.m. Thursday, October 22nd, at the Eagle Ridge Resort Ballroom, 444 Eagle Ridge Drive. The evening will feature a four-course dinner, live and silent auctions, and entertainment. Guests are invited to attend in masquerade costumes. The event will raise funds for the center and its exhibits, productions, concerts, workshops, and youth programs. 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And the Telegraph Herald Athlete of the Week this week is Layla Deloach, Galena Golf. Deloach makes history with Galena Golf Program by Shannon Mum. In just her second year of golfing competitively, sophomore Layla Deloach has already left her mark on the Galena Girls Golf Program.
The Telegraph Herald Athlete of the Week became the first player in program history to reach the Illinois State Tournament. Last year was my first year ever golfing, and I was a real overthinker, she said. I put a lot of time in during the off season, and I think that helped me out a lot this year. I didn't start the season off the best, but during the last month or so, things really started to click for me. Deloitte won the Northwest Upstate Illini Conference meet and helped lead the Pirates to the team title on September 23rd. She shot an 87. The conference meet was when I really thought that I could have a pretty successful remainder of the season, she said. It was super exciting to win that meet, and it showed me that I had the potential to do really well in regionals and sectionals. Galena hosted a Class 1A regional and took third place, while Deloitte placed fourth with an 81. Our regional was very tough, and to see her place fourth was just awesome, Galena assistant girls coach Sarah Knack said. She is as cool and collected as they come, and she started golfing really well during the last few meets. With 21 girls on the Pirates team this season, head coach Davey Hahn added Knack and assistant Gracie Lang to the coaching roster. We had so many girls out for the sport, and that's really wonderful, Knack said. For them to see the success that Layla has had really motivated them all to put in the work over the off season. At sectionals, Deloitte was the only Pirate to advance to state after carding an 87. Making it to state was definitely a goal of mine, and I'm super proud that I was able to do it as a sophomore, she said. It showed that all the work I put in during the off season was worth it and paid off. I cried when I finally realized that I had made it to state. Deloitte finished day one of the state tournament in the top 10 and finished 17th overall after shooting personal bests of 78 and 81. All of the girls on the team came to cheer her on. They were all excited to get back on the course and start working on making it to state with Layla next year, Knack said. Deloitte has some big goals for next season as well. I would love to make it back and finish it in the top five, she said. There's definitely more hard work to come. Do you know a nomination for the Telegraph Herald Athlete of the Week? They're accepted through Sunday afternoon at https://athlete.telegraphherald.com/. Three finalists are selected on Sunday afternoon, and voting takes place from Monday at 12:01 a.m. through 5 p.m. Tuesday. And the sponsor of the Telegraph Herald Athlete of the Week is Turpin Dodge Chrysler Jeep Ram. And lastly today, the Associated Press reports on dog reunited with owners after ordeal at Yellowstone National Park. For over a month, Luna, a Jack Russell Terrier that bolted from her family's cabin during a vacation at Yellowstone National Park, eluded captors as fear for her survival mounted and winter weather approached. On Wednesday, her ordeal came to a happy ending when she was caught and reunited with her owners. The 10-year-old white dog with pointy ears and a gray collar had been spotted crossing intersections, strolling through employee housing, and entering lodges through automatic doors at the sprawling park, home to grizzly bears, wolves, and other predators. Katie Boucher, the volunteer leading the rescue effort and a spokesperson for Luna's California owners, said she and one of the owners found the dog in the trap baited with scraps from a t-shirt and a pillowcase belonging to the family. They took her to a veterinarian where the owner held the dog as it was examined Wednesday afternoon. She's underweight, but that's to be expected. She's alert and in good spirits, Boucher said. I was crying all the way up here from the park. Luna escaped September 10th, Boucher said. The dog spent its first year on the streets before being adopted and showed strong survival instincts while on the loose. Based on sightings, Boucher said, Luna retraced her family's steps from the day before she was lost, sneaking into eateries or lodges they had visited and seeking shelter in employee residences and businesses. And that does it for today's reading of the Dubuque Telegraph Herald for Thursday, October 15th, 2026.
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You can access a recording of today's reading on our website, iowaradioreading.org, anytime. 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

Hello, welcome to the reading of the Cedar Rapids Gazette for today. Today is Thursday, October 15, 2026. I'm your reader, Kathleen. From the front page of the Gazette, a photo showing folks in line getting to the polls early is the headline. Voters wait in line to enter the polling place during the first day of early voting for the 2026 general election Wednesday at the Jean Oxley Linn County Public Service Center in Cedar Rapids. Through November 3, the location will be open for early voting from 7:30 a.m. to 4:30 p.m. Monday to Friday. Also on the front page, fifth grader is honored for quick action, the story by Grace King. Bella Scott, a fifth grader at Viola Gibson Elementary School, was given a commendation for heroic action after her quick thinking helped secure medical emergency care for her bus driver. Bella was recognized at a Cedar Rapids School Board meeting Monday for turning a potentially dangerous situation into a story of safety and care. Bella was riding home from school September 29 when she noticed something was wrong with her bus driver, Christine Huston. Huston was coughing, wheezing, and struggling to breathe. Bella immediately called her father, described what she was observing, and clearly communicated the bus's exact location, according to a news release from the district. Rather than assume everything was fine or waiting for someone else to step up, Bella trusted her instincts and recognized that her bus driver needed help. Bella called her dad and explained what was happening. When Bella's father arrived, it was clear Huston was experiencing a severe asthma attack and having significant difficulty breathing and speaking. Emergency services were called, and responders arrived within minutes to provide care. Bella's attentiveness, clear communication, and persistence helped bring assistance to someone in urgent need. Her actions demonstrated remarkable composure, empathy, and leadership in a frightening situation. She noticed a problem, trusted her instinct, and help someone in need. She showed incredible character. And she is shown in a photo on the front page along with the driver that she assisted. Also on the front page, $32.5 million new target for Iowa City Schools. This also by Grace King. An Iowa City School Committee will explore how the district can achieve savings at the elementary, middle, and high school level, including closing schools and redrawing attendance boundaries, as the district plans for about $32.5 million in spending cuts over the next 4 years. The Iowa City School Board, in a 6-to-1 vote on Tuesday, approved changes to the ad hoc Attendance Boundary Analysis Committee's purpose, striking language that would limit the committee's scope to between $3 and $5 million in spending cuts and broadening its analysis to include secondary schools. Board member Lisa Williams was in opposition. Cutting piecemeal will do the district no favors when it comes to volatility, board member Mitch Lingo said. Cutting only $3 million to $5 million in buildings leaves more than $27 million to cut through programs instead. We cannot keep those kinds of cuts from touching the classroom. There is a choice of looking into whether we are going to fund more square footage or fund programs and staff. About 150 people attended the board meeting. The district's new attendance boundary and analysis committee will meet for the first time at 6 p.m. Thursday at the Educational Service Center, 2255 North Dubuque Road, Iowa City. The meeting is open to the public. The committee is expected to bring a recommendation to the Iowa City School Board in February that could include closing schools, reconfiguring attendance boundaries, and changing the grade levels served by a school. RSP and Associates, a consulting firm hired by the district to conduct a 5-year enrollment forecast, will provide data to the committee to guide their discussion and decision-making. The changes to the committee's scope was spurred by a motion made by Lingo
who has advocated that the district explore all potential spending cuts instead of narrowing its focus to just elementary schools. In 9 months' time, a full-time superintendent will take the reins, Lingo said. In 13 months, potentially 5 new board members could take this dais. I want the next superintendent and board that follow to focus on 2 things: finding a way of continuing to provide an excellent education with a limited budget left to them, and building trust. I don't want their focus to be cuts outside of attrition, because they won't accomplish building back trust. They'll be looking for the next program to cut, the next teacher to cut, and that trust will continue to be lost. Lingo urged the school board to listen to the experts. In April, the district's financial officers, PFM, told the school board that it was surprised a district the size of Iowa City's has 3 high schools. RSP and Associates, school demographers who the district hired in August to help with enrollment projections, boundary planning, and facility analysis, hasn't had a chance to weigh in yet, Lingo said. I understand that cutting up front will lose students, he said, but cutting after cutting after cutting and continued erosion of trust, I am sure, will lose many more along the way. The Iowa City District is aiming to achieve $13.8 million in cuts next school year in a budget of around $300 million. District leaders said that they will consider non-instructional buildings, including closing the administration building and Center for Innovation, which the district opened 2 years ago, in their budget reduction strategy as well. Other options: adjusting curriculum, reducing elective courses and student activities, and consolidating specialized or low enrollment programs also will be considered in the plan that will go into effect for the 2027-28 school year. The cuts are based on a projected 1% increase to per pupil state aid, the baseline dollar amount the state allocates to public K-12 school districts in the next 4 fiscal years, and a sharp decline in projected enrollment. About 25 people spoke to the board at the Tuesday meeting, public comment period. Some advocated the district first explore reducing expenses at the administrative level before closing schools. Other speakers told the board that a multi-year plan for reducing expenses is needed instead of piecemeal reductions. Still, other speakers asked the district to shore up the district's financial records before making decisions to close schools. Emily Campbell, who has spent 20 years in financial leadership positions in the education sector and has professional experience as a financial statements auditor, said that the school board's decision to project $32.5 million in budget cuts over the next 4 years was an excellent starting point. A multi-year outlook is exactly how you should be thinking about and framing this project, said Campbell, who has 2 children in the district. The failure to create a strategic multi-year plan will force you to make a series of individual cuts rather than a coordinated set of decisions that fit together. You cannot make strategic long-term decisions without first understanding the complete picture and implications of all available options. Elementary and secondary schools have to be looked at in tandem. Otherwise, we are missing the complete picture. Campbell urged the school board to provide temporary, qualified additional support to the district's chief financial officer and chief operating officer to have the time to develop the financial modeling, scenario analysis, and long-term planning needed to make these decisions. Sarah Madsen, one of 27 parents or guardians appointed to the Boundary Committee, asked the district for more time and information. She said the Boundary Committee is scheduled to meet only 4 times and has so far received only 9 pages of information. They hold their first meeting today. How can we possibly engage in thoughtful, considerate analysis of data? Madsen said. Madsen, a former North Liberty City Council member, advocated for the district keeping Liberty High School open,
The high school was built and opened in 2017 as a part of a $191 million school bond referendum. Long-term school planning must account for future housing enrollment projections and high school capacity, not simply today's enrollment, Madsen said. Reducing capacity could lead to overcrowding, increased transportation demands, and future facility changes. The board should recognize Liberty's accomplishments and preserve its ability to serve current and future students. Christine Bricker said every student deserves the same opportunity she had as a student in the district. She hopes her 10-month-old son will get to attend Longfall Elementary in Iowa City someday. I am a success because of my loving parents who sacrificed a lot for me and because of Shimmick Elementary, Bricker said. I am the poor kid who was lucky to get districted into a small, supportive, well-performing elementary school with outstanding teachers who nurtured my educational growth. I got to be in band, orchestra, played varsity sports, and eventually attended an Ivy League school and got a PhD. You are choosing to close schools while retaining the embattled former superintendent who is ultimately responsible for this mess, Bricker said. The district faces a financial shortfall after school officials failed to accurately track monthly spending and revenue for nearly 3 years. Declining enrollment in the district is compounding the problem, along with years of state aid that school leaders say fails to keep up with inflation. And that declining enrollment mirrors statewide trends and projections. Also on the front page below the fold, Lynn supervisors OK Morgan Valley host fee, this by Fern Alling. The Lynn County Board of Supervisors on Wednesday approved a host fee to cover county costs relating to hosting the proposed Alliant Energy's Morgan Valley Energy Center, assuming it gains regulatory approval. To build the 720-megawatt natural gas-fired electricity plant, Alliant Energy submitted an application to rezone agricultural land in unincorporated Lynn County. The fee, which is called a host community agreement, is required as part of the rezoning application. Approval of the host community agreement is not an approval of the rezoning application. The Board of Supervisors' first consideration of the application is scheduled for Tuesday, October 20, pending a recommendation for or against the application from the County Planning and Zoning Commission, scheduled to meet the night before. Both meetings begin at 6 p.m. at the hotel by Kirkwood Center, 7725 Kirkwood Boulevard, Southwest in Cedar Rapids. The board voted 2-1 in favor of the agreement, with supervisors Sammy Sheets, a Democrat, and Brandy Zumbach Meischeid, a Republican, in favor, and Supervisor Kristen Running Marquardt, a Democrat, opposed. Under the agreement, Alliant will pay Lynn County $5.3 million while building the Morgan Valley Energy Center near the Lynn-Benton County line northwest of Fairfax. After the plant is built, Alliant will provide around $50,000 a year for 30 years, which is how long the facility is expected to operate. The payment includes a 2% escalator each year. In total, the county would receive $7.3 million for hosting the plant. The agreement will apply even if the property changes hands. If the facility expands by 10% or more, the county will renegotiate terms with Alliant. Under a new state law capping property tax increases, the county will not see a significant increase in revenue from hosting the facility, Lynn County Planning and Development Director Charlie Nichols said. Although a power plant like the Morgan Valley Energy Center would pay property taxes, the county would not realize that in new revenue that it is then available to pay any services that the county has to provide as a result of that new project, Nichols said. The agreement will cover costs associated with the facility, like emergency response, environmental monitoring,
and road maintenance. The host community agreement will prevent Linn County residents from shouldering the costs, whether or not the project moves forward with county approval, Sheets said. If the Iowa Utilities Commission decides the Morgan Valley Energy Center is necessary to meet the state's energy needs, Alliant can build it even if the county rejects the rezoning application. This agreement, while I don't love it, is a good way for us to protect the county, to protect our residents and taxpayers, Sheets said. Supervisor Running Marquardt said Alliant has been difficult to work with compared to NextEra Energy, the owner of the Duane Arnold Nuclear Energy Plant near Palo. The county negotiated a host community agreement with NextEra as it works toward restarting the plant. While she said she appreciated the effort Linn County staff put into negotiating the agreement with Alliant, Running Marquardt voted against it. Because of all of my concerns, not only for the project, for unanswered questions, for the no guarantee that rates won't be passed on to the citizens of this community that I dearly love, I'm going to give no on today's vote, Running Marquardt said. Public comment largely centered on longstanding issues residents have cited with Alliant's application, such as the plant's environmental health impacts and a lack of input from Benton County officials in decision-making. Fairfax Mayor Joanne Beer told the board the city of Fairfax is including a host community agreement as part of its proposed data center ordinance. She said the amount Linn County will receive for hosting the Morgan Valley Energy Center seems extremely modest in comparison. I have mixed emotions regarding host community agreements that are part of rezoning requirements, Beer said. While they may provide a path for city or county financial benefits, they also take on the appearance of a price tag being placed on quality of life. Nichols said Linn County's host community agreement amount was determined through cost estimates associated with the plant from county departments. The Iowa Utilities Commission has final approval over the agreement, Nichols said. I would have liked to see a little bit more, but we also exist in a process where the Iowa Utilities Commission will have the ultimate say over this project, Nichols said. We were very cognizant of trying to be as reasonable and conservative as we could and not overestimate our costs. Turning to the Iowa Today page, John Deere announces a $13 million fund to Iowa food banks. The John Deere Foundation announced Tuesday it was committing $18.5 million to support food banks across the country and their connections with farmers, with $13 million of the commitment to support food banks and farmers in Iowa. Katie Sorrell, the executive director of the Iowa Food Bank Association, said the partnership was a win-win-win investment that would benefit food banks, families in need of food assistance, and farmers who gain local market opportunities. Sorrell said food insecurity increased in every Iowa county over the past year. National data show 1 in 8 Iowans, about 12.4%, are food insecure. Behind those numbers and statistics are our neighbors, seniors, co-workers, veterans, students, and working families doing their best to make ends meet. And the need continues to grow, Sorrell said. This investment will help bring fresh, nutritious, farm-grown food to the places where Iowans already turn for support. The John Deere Foundation funding will support food bank operations and build up Iowa's farm-to-food bank initiatives. The company made the announcement at the Food Bank of Iowa headquarters in Des Moines. While Food Bank Iowa, River Bend Food Bank, and the Northeast Iowa Food Bank currently purchase from about 20 producers, the food banks estimate the additional funding will allow them to expand to work directly with about 120 farmers. That's nearly 100 additional farmers participating across these three food bank networks, helping supply nutritious food to their communities through a model that is already proven successful, said Deanna Kovar,
president of Worldwide Ag and Turf Division at John Deere. Emily Wynn, a farmer with Brewer Family Farms, said her family has been selling pork products, like chorizo, to Food Bank of Iowa since 2024, when the food bank received funding for local purchases through the state-led Choose Iowa program. Brewer Family Farms sells beef and pork direct to consumers in addition to farming row crops. Wynn said being a farmer is a hard job, but new opportunities like selling directly to a food bank help operations like hers, which has been in her family for more than 150 years, to grow in new directions. These are the types of opportunities that allow us, as those that are coming into owning the farm one day, the ability to hopefully keep it and own it until we're in our late 70s and 80s, and then be able to give it to the next generation, Wynn said. In 2025, Choose Iowa allocated $200,000 in matching funds to Iowa food banks to purchase proteins, dairy, small grains, flour, and honey from Choose Iowa member farms. Farmers have called for more local food funding since the federal procurement program was cut in 2025. Wynn said even small farms that can sell 50 or so pounds at a time to a food bank can take advantage of the partnership. We grow the best protein produce crops in the nation here in Iowa, and it's our duty to be able to spread that, Wynn said, so we love being able to partner and give back. Emily Shearer, Food Bank of Iowa's Vice President of Food Acquisition, said the John Deere Foundation funding will more than double the local food procurement the food bank does currently. Shearer said Food Bank of Iowa intends to add 10 to 12 producers to its roster of vendors for each of the 3 years of the John Deere Foundation funding. Shearer said the food bank tries to prioritize things like protein and dairy with local food procurement because those are the items that are typically most expensive in a grocery cart. But she said this funding also allows the food bank the flexibility to purchase other things like locally milled flour. According to Food Bank of Iowa's 2026 fiscal year impact report, the nonprofit distributed more than 28 million pounds of food to more than 700 food pantries and meal centers that it serves. The report said 30% of the food was purchased by the food bank last year, 19% came from the U.S. Department of Agriculture, 36% was rescued food, and the final 15% was donated. Food banks across the state also saw increased need in late 2025 when the government shut down temporarily suspended federal nutrition benefits. As the cost of food has increased over the past several years, Shearer said it has meant the food bank has to spend more on the food it purchases. She typically works directly with farmers for local food purchases and said that often farmers are willing to cut a deal or donate some food in addition to the food bank purchase. Annette Hacker, Food Bank of Iowa's Chief Communications and Strategy Officer, said that the Des Moines-based food bank is set to receive $1 million from the John Deere Foundation each year for the next 3 years. Hacker said this funding will then be divided between three buckets at the food bank, one for farm-to-plate, another for operating expenses, and a third for volunteer programming with John Deere staff to pack items like snack packs and hygiene products. The John Deere Foundation announcement pledged $17 million, which includes the $13 million to be spent in Iowa, to Feeding America, and an additional $1.5 million to the FarmLink project, a nonprofit food recovery and delivery organization. These investments will help recover surplus food, expand access to nutrition, nutritious meals, and create stronger connections between farmers and food banks, John Deere Foundation President Taryn Edgins said. This story first appeared in the Iowa Capital Dispatch. Turning to the Insight page, the guest column today is by Pam Mackey-Taylor and Joe Bolcom.
and the title, Power from Fossil Fuels Will Feed Data Centers. Over 100 data centers have been reported as operating, planned, or under construction in Iowa, and our largest electric utilities, MidAmerican Energy and Interstate Power and Light, are using them as an excuse to build costly, dirty energy. At this critical moment for our health, our wallets, and our environment, our utility companies and the Trump administration are dragging us backward. Even our own representative, Marionette Miller-Meeks, aware of our ongoing cancer and water crisis, helped pass the so-called Big Beautiful Bill, which cut clean energy incentives, gutted pollution reduction programs, and expanded fossil fuel subsidies. Instead of making progress toward a reliable, safe, renewable energy transition, Iowans are being locked into polluting, expensive coal and gas-burning power plants, while regulations meant to protect us are being repealed. The consequences will last for generations. Last month, Sierra Club released its annual Dirty Truth Report, which grades utilities across the country on their plans to develop renewable energy, retire coal plants, and increase so-called natural gas made mostly of harmful methane. Both MidAmerican and IPL received failing grades, even as utilities nationwide scored lower than ever before. Iowa's major utilities ranked worse than average. MidAmerican's plans include keeping 5 coal-burning power plants online and building massive amounts of new methane gas by 2035. IPL plans to bring twice as much gas online and is already awaiting approval from the Iowa Utility Commission for 2 large gas-burning power plants in Linn and Cerro Gordo counties. Most of this new power would go to data centers. Iowa families will bear the cost. Iowa has been a pioneer in renewable energy, especially wind power, which has helped keep our electric bills from skyrocketing. When it comes to energy sources, wind and solar energy are both the quickest to deploy and the most affordable, since sunlight and wind are free. Coal remains the most expensive way of generating electricity. Methane gas prices are subject to severe price shocks, and the cost to build new gas plant infrastructure has reached record highs. Iowans also pay with their medical bills and miss days of work and school. Burning coal and gas releases toxins into our air that can cause asthma, respiratory diseases, cancer, and other serious health conditions. Coal ash, a toxic discharge from coal plants, pollutes our groundwater and waterways with arsenic, mercury, lead, and other chemicals, causing cancer, brain damage, and other illnesses. Every Iowan deserves clean air, safe drinking water, and affordable, reliable electricity. The only way to have all three is if we demand that our utilities and government officials at all levels choose renewable energy. Pam Mackey-Taylor is director of the Iowa chapter of the Sierra Club, and Joe Balcom is a former Iowa State Senator who represented Iowa City. And one community letter today. Decades of Republican successes are worth getting excited about. For years, we've heard that Southeast Iowa needs more good-paying jobs. Now, thanks to the America First policies of the Republican Party, Iowa has a chance unlike anything in recent memory. The proposed steel project is a $15 billion investment with at least 1,700 permanent jobs and thousands of construction jobs. That means more families living here, more customers for local businesses, and a reason for our kids to build a career close to home. This is what it looks like when Republican policy favors making things in America. The ore would come from Minnesota. The steel would be made in Lee County. That is a domestic supply chain supported by freedom-loving American citizen workers, not another plant shipped overseas to have the work completed by oppressed people living in a communist slave state. After the last Democratic governor, Chet Culver, Iowa faced a spending gap of about $1 billion
and the reserve funds were about $100 million short of the statutory 10% target. Republicans under Terry Branstad and Kim Reynolds, with control of the House and Senate, rebuilt the reserves and made Iowa a place companies will bet on. This mill is another example of that record and of a party that still treats American workers and families as the point of the policy. I'm glad Marionette Miller Meeks and Ashley Hinson kept Southeast Iowa in the room when this opportunity came along. We need Republicans in Congress, and that's the opinion of Kurt Whalen from Bettendorf. You're listening to the reading of the Cedar Rapids Gazette today on IRIS, the Iowa Radio Reading Information Service for the Blind. Turning now to the obituary page, just one obituary listed for today. From Strawberry Point, John Edward Bokenstedt. A celebration of life will be held on Saturday, October 24, from 1 to 4 at Cannon Creek Farm, 22087 Cannon Road in Elkader. Please join the family and friends to share stories and celebrate John's life. And now turning to the sports page, this story by Jeff Johnson. In football, All-State receiver to likely All-State quarterback. Solon's Kelly leads all of the 11-player football in TDs. You felt like kind of a jerk, like a proverbial gluteus maximus. Maddox Kelly was asked Wednesday afternoon how he felt about being the state leader in touchdowns. The Solon senior quarterback has 31 of them passing and rushing, more than any kid in the 11-player game. The only thing was, he didn't know. He never looks at that stuff. Intentionally stays away from it. Oops. Sorry, Maddox. Our bad. I just don't like to check stats because I don't like to have that stuff in my head, Kelly said. I just worry about the team, how we're playing and stuff like that, making sure we're all good for the team we're playing this week. Stats, they're really cool and all, but the real best stat is going to be winning the state championship, which the Spartans would seem to have a legit opportunity to do. Solon is 7-0, and top-ranked in Class 3A, going into its big Week 8 home game against fellow unbeaten number 6 Mount Pleasant. It leads 3A in fewest points against 6 and is second in points scored, 45.3, with Kelly playing a key part in both things. He's a defensive back, defensively, sixth on the team in tackles, with a fumble, recovery, and interception. Offensively, he's Solon's quarterback, its leading passer, of course, and rusher. Those yardage totals are 1,661 when you put together 1,012 passing and 649 running. He has 14 rushing TDs and 17 passing, with a completion percentage of 68.6. Pretty enormous numbers, especially for a kid who was a wide receiver last season, a first-team All-State wide receiver last season. I kind of had a thought for quite a while that he was going to make the move to quarterback, said Solon coach Lucas Stanton, adding he's not surprised by what has appeared to be a seamless position transition. Just kind of the type of athlete he is and the type of player I figured all along I wouldn't have been totally shocked. But the success he's having at quarterback has been impressive. So, yes, a surprise in a way. But at the same time, you're like, kind of whatever that kid picks up, he's really good at. He's just one of those athletes. Kelly said he had an inkling he'd be the pick to be successor for last season's starter, Eli Campman, an All-Stater who threw for over 2,220 yards last season. Campman is now a defensive back for the University of Iowa. Stanton officially informed Kelly in the spring that indeed was the plan, allowing Kelly, who was the quarterback at the freshman level, to begin working with Solon assistant coach, quarterback coach Noah Sigworth. He also spent time with former Solon head coach Kevin Miller and his son Cam
an FCS national champion signal caller at North Dakota State, and a former NFLer. "It's been a super adjustment," Kelly said. "I think it's been a lot better, especially playing the wide receiver role first. I just know kind of what the wide receivers are doing, what they're going to run. I think that's been very helpful." Then, as a wide

and want to do that. That's not his strength. Him getting out of the pocket, making throws, that's where he has improved over the course of the year. He has improved at reading the defense, knowing where to go with the ball, and man, he gets it out fast. He really does. He gets it out quick. Maddox just wants to win, so he's just going to do whatever it takes. If he's got to throw it, he'll do that. But if he's got to use his legs, he'll do that. College-wise, schools are recruiting Kelly as a wide receiver, specifically a slot receiver. Drake already has an offer out to him, and others are very interested. But this season is what it's all about right now. Friday night's game will be a good preparation for a team that obviously has high goals. We're not as healthy as I'd like us to be, but I don't know if there are too many people that can say that this time of year. But I like where we're at right now as a team. This high school cross-country story is by Jeff Linder, and the title, 1638, Moeller Shatters Own Course Record. From Cedar Rapids, the reins came off. Coach said I could go for it today if I was feeling good, Evelyn Moeller said, coach being Corey Swart. My first mile was fast, so I said, today's my day, and I'm going to go for it. A senior for the combined Mount Vernon-Lisbon program, Moeller crushed her own course record at Seminole Valley Park, blazing through Thursday's girls' race in 16 minutes, 38 seconds at the WAMAC Conference Cross Country Championships. The first mile was very fast, 5:18, said Moeller, who has committed to run at Iowa State University next year. I saw my time and I got a little nervous, but I stayed under control. Moeller had set the Seminole Valley record earlier this season in 17:32. That was impressive enough. This was a spectacle. She built a winning margin of 68 seconds. If she keeps this up, Moeller could become the third girl in state history to eclipse 17 minutes at the state meet. Pella's Marissa Farabee holds the record of 16:30 set in 2024. Ballard's Peyton Noah ran 16:48 in 2022. I'd love to do something special in Fort Dodge, Moeller said. I don't have anything to lose. One team race, the boys, was extremely close. The girls' race was not. All five of Williamsburg's scorers finished in the top 15, including a 2-6-7 finish by Harper Weinegarden, Channing Becker, and Maddie Gorsch. And the Raiders tallied 42 points for their first WAMAC title since 2019. Solon was second with 74 points, followed by Mount Vernon-Lisbon, 81, and Clear Creek-Amana, 97. We knew coming in that we were the favorites, but we really wanted to get this win, Becker said. Weingarten, a freshman, finished in 17:46. One word for her? Amazing, Becker said. Even though she's a freshman, she's somebody to look up to. Mount Vernon-Lisbon edged Clear Creek-Amana 44-47 for the boys' title. The Mustangs did their work in the final mile, overcoming a 9-point deficit at the 2-mile mark. Swartz said that the CCA guys go out hot, so we needed to be patient, said Kyler Happel, MVL's top runner. He was third after the Mustangs captured their second straight WAMAC title. We had to work together at the end and pick off as many guys as we could. Nobody could pick off Carson Meskimen, though. The CCA junior claimed the boys' individual honors in 15:33, becoming the school's first individual WAMAC champion, boys or girls. My dad and I came up Saturday to check out the course. It's been a while since I ran here, Meskimen said, so I knew where it would be wet, where the right path was to run on. Meskimen suffered a fractured bone in his knee last summer, a basketball injury. It appears to be healed now. It was tough coming back, but Coach Ben Robison is so caring, Meskimen said. He told me to come back slow. Colin Cook of Marion was the boys' runner-up in 15:52. Happel and Benton Community's Jack Lang also broke 16 minutes.
Aliyah Kazi of Centerpoint.

Urbana was third in the girls' race. And this high school volleyball notebook, West repeats as MVC tourney champs, is by Jeff Linder. From North Liberty, the match was epic. That last point was awkward. I went up to swing, and Taylor Ott went up to swing. Iowa City West, Sophia Austin said. I whiffed it. Ott didn't, though, and that unconventional point, match point, sent West to its second consecutive Mississippi Valley Conference Volleyball Tournament Championship. The Class 5A, fifth-ranked Trojans, 26 and 6, won all three of their matches in the MVC Championship pool Tuesday night at Liberty High School. The final match, which was the title match as it turned out, was a 20-25, 25-15, 19-17 triumph over number 9, Iowa City Liberty. These crosstown matches are always the toughest matches, West libero Izzy McDonald said. Displaying aggression, Austin collected 21 kills in the Liberty match. I just had the mindset, feed me the ball, the Iowa State University commit said. This was probably the last time I'm going to play Liberty, and I really wanted this, especially here. West wasn't perfect Tuesday, but was good enough when it needed to be. The Trojans dropped their first set of the day before getting past 4A number 3 Western Dubuque, 21-25, 25-19, 15-11. Handled 5A number 15 Iowa City High in straight sets and then outlasted Liberty. Early on, our execution wasn't what I was hoping it would be, West coach Jaden Evans said. We weren't communicating. We weren't cheering. That makes a real difference. So did Austin. She had another level I was glad to see tonight, Evans said. Sophia is always phenomenal when we play Liberty. It was great to see her put us on her back. Austin went down hard after play at the net, collected herself, and returned. It was 9-9 in the third set at the time. Money time. Game 3 was tied on 15 occasions, with neither team leading by more than 2 points. The Trojans had 5 match points. Liberty, at 24-11, had 1 at 16-15. Austin erased that one with her 20th kill, then got the Trojans to their final match point with her 21st. Then came the final play in which Austin and Ott nearly collided on the last swing. I thought I was going to have a heart attack, Evans said. Liberty coach Jessica Hauptmann said it came down to a few points at the end. Obviously, I wish it would have gone the other way, but we've grown so much. The Lightning swept City High with the record of 24-13 in their first match, and then they got past Western Dubuque in a three-setter, 15-8 in the finale. Western Dubuque swept City in the night's closing match for those two teams. Conference tournaments continue Thursday. 3 other area conferences will hold their tournaments on Thursday. A brief look at each of them. For the WAMAC at Solon, all 12 teams will be competing in bracket play, with first-round matches beginning at 4 p.m. and quarterfinals at 5. The list of contenders, as always, is lengthy. If there's a slight favorite, it's the host team from Solon, 33-6. The Spartans claimed the East Division title. 3 of their 5 divisional wins went all 5 sets. Clear Creek Amana at 28-6 and Grinnell at 18-15 shared the West Division title. Other teams poised for a potential deep run are Mount Vernon, 24-10, Centerpoint Urbana, 21-10, West Delaware, 20-14, and Marion, 20-14. In the River Valley at Wilton, 8 teams have advanced from Monday's pool play. North Division champion Dyersville-Beckman, 34-3, and South winner Wilton, 29-4, are the premier squads. Beckman has won 27 consecutive matches. And in Tri-Rivers at Delhi, the field was paired from 13 teams to 8 on Monday. All signs seemed to point toward a championship match showdown between West Division champion Starmont, 17-6, and East Division champ North Cedar, 25-5.
In sports of area interest today on the calendar, in high school football, Cedar Rapids Jefferson is at Hempstead. That is at Kingston Stadium at 7. In high school cross country today, City High, Liberty, Prairie, Washington, Xavier are at the MVC Mississippi Divisional. That's Seminole Valley Park, 5 p.m. Iowa City West, Jefferson, Kennedy, Linmar are at the MVC Valley Division. That's run at the Oak Ridge Middle School at 5 p.m. And in high school volleyball, Marion is at the WAMAC Tournament in Solon. That starts at 4. Regina is at the RVC Championship Tournament in Wilton, and that also starts at 4 p.m. Turning to the Things to Do Today column in the music category, Newfound Road, the five-piece Ohio bluegrass band with 6 second-round IBMA nominations that include Entertainer of the Year, Vocal Group of the Year, and Male Vocalist of the Year, brings 25 years of harmony to Eastern Iowa for the first time. That's at the Ideal Theater and Bar, 213 16th Avenue Southeast in Cedar Rapids. Cost there is $20. They perform from 7:30 to 10:30 this evening. And in theater, when a small Russian town receives word that an undercover government inspector is headed its way to root out corruption, the town's leaders panic and desperately try to maintain the status quo by any means necessary. That is The Government Inspector, playing tonight at the UI Theater Building, Maybe Theater, 200 North Riverside Drive in Iowa City. That play is at 8 p.m. Cost there is $5 to $25. We have time to return to a few Iowa Today stories. A Coralville woman accused of stabbing 3, this story by John McLaughlin. A Coralville woman is accused of stabbing 3 people last month in Iowa City. About 2:30 a.m. September 19, Latera S. Howard, age 26, was seen on video with a knife just before a physical altercation on Taylor Drive, Iowa City police reported. According to the criminal complaint, Howard was captured on video swinging the knife toward 2 individuals while another person held her back. Police said 3 people were stabbed multiple times and received medical care for their injuries. Howard has been charged with 3 counts of willful injury causing bodily injury and 1 count of going armed with intent. All are Class D felonies punishable by up to 5 years in prison. In this story by Grace King, more Cedar Rapids teachers are staying in the district. The Cedar Rapids School District is reporting stronger teacher retention, a trend it hopes to continue by prioritizing empathy, active listening, and constant and transparent communication in preparation for its school reconfiguration plan. From year to year, the Cedar Rapids District retains about 90% of its teachers. Teacher turnover in the Cedar Rapids District has declined from 15.52% in the 23-24 school year to 10.12% in 2025. Approximately a 35% reduction over 2 years. This is lower than the 15% national average rate of teacher turnover. Teacher retention is shaped by the experience we create for our employees every day. Our team's focus is on systematically improving that experience with exceptional customer service and support that makes CRCSD an ideal environment to build a career, said Lee Kenyon, the district's executive director of human resources. Next year, the Cedar Rapids District will close 5 elementary schools and change to a 5th and 6th grade intermediate model. Middle schools will serve 7th and 8th grades. The changes have made teachers and other school staff asking where they will be working next year. The district in August announced the 2027-28 principal assignments. During reconfiguration planning, Human Resources has engaged employees through school visits, faculty meetings, virtual office hours, labor association collaboration, and a centralized informational hub providing updates and responses to employee questions. Staff in the district have been asked about their workplace preferences for next year
and the forms for that were due on Monday. Kenyon, who began working for the district in August, said the Human Resources Department is trying to ensure every employee feels supported through organizational change. We know these changes create real anxiety, and our team is fully committed to supporting every team member through this transition with personal care and transparency, said Kenyon during a Cedar Rapids School Board meeting on Monday. There are more than 3,000 employees in the Cedar Rapids district. Kenyon said because of his limited time in the district so far, many of the accomplishments over the last 3 years were set in motion by the former chief of human resources, Darius Ballard. Ballard is now principal at Washington High School. Transportation employee turnover also has improved in the last 2 years, declining from 24% to 18% since 2023. The average employee tenure across the district is about 11 years. In the last year, district-wide turnover has increased marginally. Turnover of custodial staff increased to 15% last year, with the average tenure being 6 years, and the turnover of paraprofessionals has increased to 21%, with the average tenure being 3 years. Teachers in the Cedar Rapids district are also highly educated, with 678 teachers holding master's certifications, 27 holding doctoral degrees, and 37 being national board certified, a gold standard of teaching excellence. All three new administrators appointed for the 2026-27 year previously have served as Cedar Rapids School District teachers, including two participants in the district's STARS principal pathway. Our goal is to make CRCSD a district where talented people choose to work, grow, stay, and advance, Superintendent Tawana Lannan said. Building and sustaining a strong educator pipeline requires meaningful investments in professional learning, authentic teacher engagement in shaping our organizational practices, and a culture where employees can do their best work. Finishing up today with a brief look at the weather, periods of rain and a thunderstorm possible today. Cedar Rapids looking for a high of 62 and 66 in Iowa City. Our average for today is 63 degrees for a high and 41 degrees for a low. We set a record high of 89 degrees in 1897 and a record low of 20 degrees in 1917. Showers may hang around through the morning tomorrow, and then plenty of sunshine ahead for Saturday and Sunday, with the highs in the upper 50s and low 60s. That does it for the reading of the Cedar Rapids Gazette for today. I've been your reader, Kathleen. You can access a copy of today's reading anytime at iowaradioreading.org. Thanks for listening. Have a great, safe day.

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Good day. Welcome to the reading of the Sioux City Journal on this drizzly October 15th, Thursday, 2026. I'm your reader, Mercy Hahn, and Nick Heitrich brings us our headline story from the bright side, where the top steak in the United States is produced in, drumroll please, Pender, Nebraska. From Pender, if you love a good steak, one of the best things about living in Siouxland is that you're never far away from a prime cut. Want the best steak in the United States? You don't have to look far for that either. Company formed by two young Northeast Nebraska entrepreneurs recently won the Best Wagyu Steak in America award at the annual American Wagyu Association National Conference. Though the award recognizes steaks produced only from Wagyu cattle, North 40 Premium Beef co-founder Logan Peters would argue there's no better tasting beef, regardless of the breed. Wagyu's the best beef-eating steak you will ever experience, said Peters. He's a Pender, Nebraska native. He partners with Alex Hine and operates North 40 Premium Beef. Peters could only dream about such an award when, as a Pender High School student, he accidentally got into the Wagyu business. Peters needed more cattle for an FFA project and bought 12 Wagyu Angus crossbreeds from a neighbor. Knowing little about the breed, he learned it originated in Japan. A bit smaller than other beef cattle breeds, Wagyu are known for producing meat in which the fat, a healthier composition than what's found in other breeds, is blended throughout the muscle, giving the meat a highly marbled texture that enhances the flavor. In his research, Peters came into contact with a retired FFA teacher in Panama, Iowa, who raised Wagyu and became a mentor. Because of its marbling quality and taste, Wagyu can fetch a premium price, and Peters began dreaming up business plans to raise Wagyu on his family's farm and then sell the meat directly to consumers for a higher profit. So he attended the University of Nebraska-Lincoln, where he met Heine, I'm sorry, I don't know how to, if he says the E at the end, a fraternity brother and fellow animal science major and Engler Agribusiness Entrepreneurship Program member. During a think tank night in that program, Peters wrote value-added beef production on a blank poster board in a classroom and began charting his business plan. Intrigued, Hine joined in. I liked the idea of selling direct to consumers. I wasn't thinking Wagyu. I was thinking of taking the best beef in Nebraska possible, Hine said. Who's well-versed in the beef industry growing up on a family feedlot in rural Fortis, Nebraska. And if you're not familiar, Fortis is out there, it's south of Yankton, southwest of Vermilion, north of Hardington, out in that zone out there. Anyway, Peters convinced Hine that Wagyu was the best beef. By raising and marketing it, they'd be offering something unique, wouldn't be competing with every beef producer in the state. I was sold. There's nothing like this in the world. We have to sell this, Hine said. They graduated in 2016. Peters took a job in Idaho to learn more about Wagyu feeding and marketing, returning periodically to Pender, where he and his father raised his growing purebred Wagyu herd and Wagyu Angus crossbreeds. Hine took a job closer to his home. They stayed in touch, partnered up a couple years later, and continued to learn the ins and outs of Wagyu breeding and genetics, feeding and marketing, and all of which differ from traditional beef production. Wagyu grow much slower than other breeds, must remain on feed twice as long to maximize their potential. North 40's Grand Champion Steak came from a purebred Wagyu heifer that had been on feed for 739 days. Wagyu is like fine wine. You've got to have patience to meet its potential, Peters said. Skeptics believe there was no way to make money with Wagyu. In addition to the higher feed costs due to the longer feeding time, no one would be willing to pay the higher price for a steak or a burger when other farmers already were raising excellent beef. People thought it was a fad and it would go away, Peters said. Last month, Peters sat in a convention hall, shocked to hear North 40 Premium Beef announced as the winner of the Best Wagyu in America. Both 32 years old now, he and Hine, two fifth-generation farmers, are the youngest ever to win. We put our heads down, we did the work, and everything is working out, Peters said.
sure is, and they are here to stay. Since winning the award, interest in their products is sizzling like a steak on a grill. They already were selling meat directly to restaurants in Sioux Falls and Omaha. Now more restaurants are calling. Online sale of steak, ground beef, jerky, and other products listed on their website, which is North 40, that's the number 40beef.com, are on the rise. North40beef.com. And they're looking into expanding the herd and increasing production to meet the growing appetite for their award-winning beef. That's why I got into it, giving people the best steak possible. Officially, they now do just that, and their growing success tastes as good as a bite of one of their steaks. So if you're out and about and want to give their product a try, you can do so in Sioux Falls at the Blue Rock Bar and Grill. You can go to Au Courant in Omaha, Block 16 in Omaha. You can go to Ellsworth Crossing out in Waterloo, Nebraska. Sauce Boss Barbecue in Omaha, Heed's Smokin' Meats in Valentine, the Bohemian Duck just down there in West Point, a lovely name for a restaurant, and Cattle Call in Omaha. Or you can go online. And so I'm on their website. I'm just going to check if I, because I love a good filet. I could get one filet, 8-ounce cut. Oh, okay. Packaging groups of two, average 8 ounce each. So a pound of that is going to cost me $55. That's about what you'd pay for it in a restaurant anyway. Then you can stay home and fix it yourself. If you're confident in doing that, and make all your own fixings. That way you can enjoy it the way you like it. Dolly Butts reports on the front page as well that the Sioux City Planning and Zoning is mulling new regulations for the data centers. City provided the Planning and Zoning Commission Tuesday with an overview of potential zoning regulations for data centers. Current city zoning ordinance, which was adopted in 1928, rewritten in 2015, does not include a land use category specific to data centers. At that time, it was not a use that was foreseen as being something that would need to be addressed. So, currently, we do not have a land use category set out for data centers by code, said Chris Madsen, planning manager. It means they would not be allowed within Sioux City. So the benefits of having a data center in the community include increased tax revenue and digital connectivity. Jobs could also be associated with the data center depending on the scale of it. The challenges include energy and water demand and land use considerations. Generally, is, from industry perspective, four different levels of a data center, explaining that edge data centers are very small facilities located close to the end user, while enterprise data centers are built for a single organization. Co-location is building a structure to lease to other companies to use the data space. Hyperscale data center, that's the one we probably hear about the most. It's the very large sites, hundreds of acres, large structures on that site. Resident Dolph Ivener said people are affected by the noise emanating from data centers as long as you create a decibel level. And, for example, they say we're going to have a diesel generator thumping outside, right? That's different than if you get a fuel cell outside. It doesn't make any noise. Noise, that's the fundamental issue. It's very easy to set a decibel level. Mary Nissen, healthcare provider who lives on the city's west side, said she applauds the city for being transparent and holding meetings to discuss the regulations. I think things come up after data centers are built that public is not aware of as far as environmental concerns. Nissen told the commission about a city in Virginia recently experienced a 24-hour power outage. During the outage, said the local data center ran on diesel generators, drove citizens from their homes. The noise and the pollution from the diesel generators in the city really had no power to ask them to stop it or shut it down, according to the way the ordinances were written. Nissen asked city leaders to think about what the need for a hyperscale data center would be. They're already looking at data centers in space. In 10 years, there may not be a need for hyperscale centers on the edge of a community. They'll be in space. It's like with the commitment to the community, you build all these huge structures that increase the cost of electricity, the use of the water, create the health hazards where there's no longer a need. Just like with in other industries, the community is stuck with it, the waste from the industry. The taxpayers are responsible now for cleaning it up. There are currently two data centers in Sioux City that were approved as accessory to others' use
Fibercom sites, roughly 11,000 square foot building on a quarter acre. Security Institute at Western Iowa Tech has about a 4,000 square foot footprint. Madsen said the city needs to define what a data center is, decide which zoning districts data centers would be allowed in, and determine setbacks, building placement, design, environmental infrastructure, and power. A lot of cities we looked at are only saying what a data center is in their code, and then where are they allowed to or prohibited. I think it would be wise to look at not only that, but to find out what are the different scales. We may not want to use industry terms. We may want to use some of our own terms. Business park and general industrial zoning districts are two zones Madsen said the city have identified as a good place for something like a data center to be located in. Commission may want to look at increasing setbacks from these buildings to the property lines for data centers and a separation from residential uses. A lot of cities are doing somewhere between 1,000 and 5,000 foot separations from residential. Want to open that up to other uses as well, schools, parks, even maybe just public institutional zoning district. Those are all things we can place as additional standards. Madsen said, city reached out to West Des Moines officials, asked what they would change about their zoning ordinances regarding data centers. He said they would require more buffering, whether it's that a higher berm required around the entire site or more landscaping. We currently have type A, B, and C buffer yardage. It's something we could expand on as part of this for just the data centers. City Manager Mike Collette encouraged the commission to also think about how existing buildings might be used to house data centers. A lot of time we see these pictures of brand new buildings. Think of existing buildings, too, as you go through the process of what might be incorporated into a data center. City will now begin drafting an amendment to the zoning ordinance. It will be presented at the October 27th meeting. They're expected to send their recommendations to the City Council in November. As the amendment process continues, additional information will be provided at sioux-city.org/data center. Citizen feedback can also be shared at the October 27th Commission meeting or by emailing the city planning staff at planzone@siouxcity.org. That's planzone@siouxcity.org if you have something to remark about data center regulations in the city. Folks, I am scanning through the newspaper. I'll read it to you, but it just feels like everything out there right now, in particular that's getting reported on, is so contentious. Here would be a perfect example. Former South Dakota Governor and former Homeland Security Secretary Kristi Noem ignited another Texas-related controversy this week by criticizing country music star Kacey Musgraves on social media for hosting the Texas Democratic U.S. Senate candidate James Tallarico at a recent concert in Dallas. In a viral retort, Musgraves responded that Noem was barking up the wrong tree. The exchange began after Tallarico shared photos from Musgraves' show on Saturday at the American Airlines Center, thanking the Texas-born singer for inviting him. The appearance drew a response from Noem, who was publicly backed Republican candidate Ken Paxton. "I'll take Ella Langley music over Kacey Musgraves any day," Noem wrote. "And if I'm choosing Texas, I'll take Ken Paxton." Ella Langley, another American country music singer-songwriter from Alabama, also appeared to untag herself from Noem's post. Musgraves responded hours later with a pointed reference to one of Noem's most controversial moments before her appointment and her firing as the DHS secretary. "I don't think you have a dog in this fight. But if you did, you would have shot it," Musgraves wrote. Remarks are referencing Noem's 24 memoir, No Going Back, The Truth on What's Wrong with Politics, which she recounted shooting a 14-month-old dog named Cricket that she described as untrainable. And back to Sioux City, where a judge will take additional time to determine the sentence of a former Woodbury County correctional officer who was found guilty of assaulting an inmate, District Associate Judge Mark Cord. Heard arguments for and against a deferred judgment for Austin Svensson, 31, Cord found guilty of assault causing bodily injury or mental illness. At the conclusion of the hearing, Cord said he'd take the issue under advisement and release a written sentencing order later.
Among the sentencing options is a deferred judgment, in which case the case would be expunged from Svensson's record upon successfully completing probation. The assault charge is a serious misdemeanor carrying a year in jail. Some of, or all of that time could be suspended if the judgment is not deferred. Assistant Woodbury County Attorney Drew Brockenstadt spoke against a deferred judgment, saying Svensson had been a jail sergeant, supervisor trained to keep his composure when provoked by inmates, instead lost his temper and violently assaulted Root, punching him 5 times in the head while other jailers held him down. Inmates deserve protection from abuse by authorities. Austin Svensson abused his authority, Brockenstadt said. Making no other sentencing recommendations, Svensson's attorney Jacqueline Fox said a deferred judgment was appropriate because Svensson has no criminal history, has already suffered consequences from his actions, lost his job, unable to get another in law enforcement. A lot of damage done already. My client is going to have to deal with. Svensson received a deferred judgment and a year's She's asked that he receive a deferred sentence judgment and a year's probation. Svensson declined his right to make a statement. Court announced the guilty verdict in September after presiding over the trial. He reiterated his ruling this week, saying Svensson punched inmate Caleb Root in the head 5 times on February 14th in altercation, while other corrections officers held Root face down to the floor. The incident had begun when Root called Svensson a profane name. Court ruled Root posed no physical threat to Svensson, and his hands were full when he was taken to the floor and assaulted. Doctor later diagnosed Root with a concussion in addition to head trauma that included a bruised right ear, a knot in the back of his head. The defense argued Svensson's use of force was justified as officers were gaining control of an inmate who was argumentative, noncompliant, and resisting efforts to restrain him. Root from Michigan was in federal custody awaiting trial in Sioux City at the time of the assault, later convicted of gun and drug charges, sentenced to 10 years, serving his sentence in a federal prison in Indiana when he was found unresponsive, and he died at age 45. And controversy still swirls around the Republican lieutenant governor candidate, where just a company that, a limited liability company that was just had been formed within the week, had given the Republican lieutenant governor candidate Derek Wolfe a private loan this summer and raised questions about who assisted the politician just months before the pivotal election. Received a $540,000 loan from the newly formed university relocation of Moline, Illinois in July, according to a mortgage securing the loan. The loan to Wolf came 3 weeks after the Republican gubernatorial candidate tapped him as his running mate. At the time, judges had ordered Wolf to pay 2 ag suppliers that had sued Wolf and his company for failing to make payments. Wolf's primary lender, Webster City-based WCF Financial Bank, had also sued to foreclose on his home and farm. And as those cases proceeded, according to filings with the Illinois Secretary of State, attorney formed University Relocation in Moline on June 26th on behalf of an unknown lender. The attorney, Richard Davidson of Davenport, told the Des Moines Register that the lender does not want to be identified, but offered the loan. Erica Eckley, executive director of the Iowa Ethics and Campaign Disclosure Board, said that her agency could not determine whether such a loan would violate state laws without knowing who the lender is. Wolf and spokesperson for the campaign did not return any requests for comment. Wolf, a farmer and state representative from Hudson, was deeply indebted when he was chosen as the running mate. For county pig placement, a hog broker had sued Wolf for about $182,000 in February, alleging Wolf failed to pay for livestock. Heartland Co-op sued Wolf and his company, Shallow Creek Land, for about $150,000, alleging he failed to pay for inputs on his hog feed. Judges ordered Wolf to pay both debts after Wolf declined to file legal resistances to the case. 2 weeks after he was named as the lieutenant governor candidate, Davidson formed University Relocation, according to Illinois Secretary of State filings. Then a week later, the new company and Wolf signed a promissory note tied to a 1-year, $540,000 loan. Wolf's in-laws, in turn, signed the mortgage with University Relocation on July 13th to secure the loan
and someone later filed a mortgage with the Hardin County Recorder's Office. Soon after receiving the loan, he paid off his debts to Four County Pig and Heartland Co-op. And then, according to court filings and real estate records, he also paid off $139,000 debt to New Century FS, Feed and Supply, supplier of farm products like seed and chemicals. He's not paid off a debt to the financial bank, WCF Financial Bank, which has sued him and his farm, alleging he was more than a year behind on payments. The bank also closed his checking account. He was about $584,000 in arrears. WCF did not state the size of Wolf's debt in the petition. Exhibits filed as part of the lawsuit indicate he owed $3.1 million for lines of credit as of May, and about $1,100 more in interest accruing every day. Every day? Judge granted WCF's petition to appoint a receiver to take over Wolf's home and farm. WCF officials filed a report to potential fraudulent activity against Wolf with the Black Hawk County Sheriff's Office in February over how he allegedly disposed of livestock. January letter to Wolf's father-in-law, former Iowa Cattlemen's Association President Dave Petty, WCF attorney, alleged Wolf was selling cattle in Petty's name. WCF has a security interest in Wolf's livestock, and the bank's attorney wrote that selling the animals under his name would be tantamount to theft. Petty denied the allegation to the Register in August, said at the time that he'd not received the letter from the attorney. Despite the bank filing a document in court that confirmed delivery of the letter to his home, according to a farm receiver's report filed in Black Hawk County in October, Petty asked for comment. Davidson, the attorney who formed University Relocation, is a prominent attorney in Davenport, lawyer for Lane and Waterman since 85. He's represented Davenport City Government, School District, Diocese of Davenport, several local developers, represented Republican Marionette Miller Meeks during a high-profile recount following the 2020 election, which she won by 6 votes. Then a modest political donor, giving $7,900 to state and federal campaigns, political action committees. The majority of his donations have gone to Republican candidates. He also donated to some Democrats, including $1,500 to Nate Willems. He's the part Democrat's current attorney general nominee. Davidson said he formed University Relocation on behalf of a single Iowa-based private lender. Later, he said family-owned limited liability company frequently extends private loans. This is their business. There's nothing nefarious. It's a business transaction. Similar to all the other business transactions that involve private lending, they don't feel this is unusual at all. Mr. Wolf applied for a loan. They felt it was appropriate. The collateral was satisfactory. According to the terms of the mortgage between University Relocation and Petty, Petty's property secures any future loans between the company and Wolf. Davidson said the lender does not plan to extend more money to Wolf. He added the lender does not generally want to be known and set up the business in Illinois specifically to issue the loan to Wolf. And asked why the Iowa company wanted him to form the business in Illinois, he said they just felt it was to their advantage to structure it as they did. Completely market rate, he said, although he conceded he was not sure what interest rate Wolf agreed to pay. Davidson formed University Relocation in Iowa in 2009, and that business remains active, according to filings. Davidson said Wolf's lender is also behind the Iowa entity, but later he added there might be additional managers of the Iowa company who are not involved in the new Illinois company. I don't recall off the top of my head if there's other owners of the Iowa entity. University Relocation, that Davidson formed in Iowa, also has served as a front during the Davenport real estate transactions in the past. Real estate records show the companies purchased and quickly transferred properties to other buyers. In September 2014, they purchased land at 2027 Bridge Avenue. The business then transferred the properties to Genesis Health, the hospital system, about a month later. And the same kind of thing happened in 2018, where the company purchased a home at 624 Oak and then transferred the property to Naval Station LLC, business managed by local developer Chris Ailes, 2 weeks later. In 2010 and 12, he bought 5 homes in Iowa, Nebraska, and Ohio from owners who recently accepted their Davenport-based business, Von Maurer and M People Credit Union,
They operated Deere Employee Credit Union at the time. They later sold those homes at a combined loss of $149,000. Spokespeople for Juan Mauer and the credit union did not respond to messages seeking comment. Generally, Iowa laws allow political candidates to accept personal loans, said Eckley. She's the Ethics and Campaign Disclosure Board executive director, but she added she can't weigh in on any particular loan without knowing the facts, and the board could investigate the transaction between University Relocation and Wolf if it receives a complaint. Iowa laws do not allow statewide political candidates to accept loans from lobbyists unless the lobbyist loan money is part of their normal business. The terms of the loan, such as the interest rates, would also need to be in line with what the lobbyists normally offer. Asked whether the lender behind University Relocation is a lobbyist, Davidson said, "I don't have the faintest idea." Depending on the terms of the loan, the ethics board could also view the transaction as a gift. If so, they can investigate whether the money came from a restricted donor, which could include a government contractor or someone with an active case before the state regulator. Asked whether Wolf's lender does business with the state, Davidson said, not to my knowledge. Zach Goodrich, the guy doesn't know a lot for being in charge of it. Zach Goodrich, former executive director of the state ethics board, said that violations of campaign contribution laws could result in fines up to $2,000 per violation. The fact that Davidson registered a new company in Illinois instead of sending the loan through the Iowa company is significant. While the board can issue subpoenas for records from Iowa-based companies, the agency would need a judge's approval for demanding records from business in another state. And without a subpoena, that investigating would be very hard, Goodrich said. You could always hope for cooperation, but you don't want to rely on that too much. And Dolly A. Butts reports for us, too, that the city council in Sioux City deferred a vote on a $60,000 grant to the Siouxland Initiative for at least a week. TSI, Siouxland Initiative, is a private sector, not-for-profit regional economic development organization that was founded in 1988. They're focused on increasing and enhancing employment opportunities in the tri-state region. Sioux City has contributed annually as a member of TSI since their founding. That's according to the request for council action that's prepared by Economic Development Director Marty Doherty. Mayor Pro Tem Julie Schoner requested a week deferral because Mayor Bob Scott was absent. The Siouxland Initiative is an important partner in our efforts to improve the economic strength and employment of Sioux City, and the request for council action has been that TSI has been instrumental in the development of the Bridgeport industrial areas. Spec buildings assisted the city in efforts to recruit major corporations. The annual contribution would be provided in fiscal year 27. The contribution would be funded through local option sales taxes. No property taxes would be utilized for this. The last time around, a vote on the contribution was deferred twice before they ultimately approved it by a 3-1 vote. Then Councilman Alex Waters cast the lone no vote, while Schoner abstained from voting, citing a conflict of interest. She abstained from voting, citing difficult circumstances she had had with Chris McGowan. Last month, McGowan, who's running as a Republican for Iowa's 4th Congressional District, resigned his position as president of TSI and the Siouxland Chamber of Commerce. Christy McManamy, former KTIE anchor, who most recently served as the chamber's director of marketing, became the new CEO of both organizations. Over to the South Dakota side of the river, as the Minnehaha County Sheriff's Office gathers their bearings. After one of their deputies died, the rest of South Dakota sends their thoughts and prayers. 26-year-old Catherine Frank died Monday, October 12th. She was in critical condition following a Western Sioux Falls shooting on Friday. The office said on Monday that Frank was surrounded by her family and loved ones in her final moments. In her final act of service and generosity, she became an organ donor and continues to help others, even in her passing. Frank worked at South Dakota State Penitentiary from September of 22 until being hired at Minnehaha County Sheriff's Office in 24. Despite being on opposite sides of the state, West River law enforcement agencies expressed their condolences after her death. Send our condolences to the family of Minnehaha County Deputy Catherine Frank, who was killed in the line of duty October 9th in Sioux Falls, and to the Minnehaha County Sheriff's Office and the entire Sioux Falls community.
the Pennington County Sheriff's Office wrote. Rest in peace, Deputy Catherine Frank, said the City of Deadwood Police. We have the watch from here. Local, state, and government officials have expressed their thoughts following the tragic event. We mourn the loss of Minnehaha County Sheriff's Deputy Catherine Frank, who sacrificed everything in the line of duty to keep us safe. Let us never forget her courage. In the service of all our law enforcement officers, Deputy Frank and her family remain in our prayers, says South Dakota Attorney General Marty Jackley. In Rapid City, Councilman Stephen Tamang highlighted the dangers law enforcement officers face daily. Today we mourn the loss of Deputy Catherine Frank of the Minnehaha County Sheriff's Office. The stakes are real. The work is serious. The risk our law enforcement officers face every day should never be taken for granted, Tamang wrote. To her family, friends, fellow officers, our deepest condolences to all those who continue to put on the uniform and serve our communities. Thank you. We are grateful for you. The Minnehaha County Deputies Association is organizing a fundraiser to support the Frank family. The GoFundMe has detailed how Frank loved spending time with her two dogs, Aries and Aspen, reading, cooking, playing video games. Per reporting by the Sioux Falls Argus leader, Brandon Otkin, 39, of Sioux Falls, was arrested and charged with 3 counts of attempted murder, 6 counts of aggravated assault, after shooting involving multiple officers that took place at 8.02 p.m. Friday night. As of Tuesday, October 13, court records say Otkin is facing 3 charges of attempted first-degree murder of a law enforcement officer, 3 aggravated assault charges against a law enforcement officer, and no hearings have been scheduled at this time. As we honor her life and sacrifice, we stand united in our call for justice. We urge Minnehaha County Attorney's Office and all prosecuting authorities involved to pursue every criminal charge warranted by the evidence to the fullest extent of the law, said the Sioux Falls Police Labor Council. This is the 3rd officer-involved shooting in the area for 2026 so far. 2 other officers were shot earlier this year. The last officer-involved shooting was in July, after an exchange of gunfire from a resident's garage on the 3200 block of East 20th Street. Suspect shooting from inside the garage died on the scene, and an officer in the police department was sent to the hospital with non-life-threatening injury. In April, another officer was shot near the W.H. Lyon Fairgrounds after a car chase resulted in 2 suspects in custody. The officer suffered multiple injuries, was in stable condition at an area hospital at that time. And we're back in Sioux City, where Morningside University's Nyland School of Nursing and Health Sciences has received its largest grant in university history. A 4-year, $2.97 million grant from the Health Resources and Services Administration Nurse Education Practice Quality and Retention Transition to Practice Program. It will fund a new program at Morningside to prepare nurses to serve rural and underserved communities in the tri-state area. The program is titled Connect Care and stands for Community-Oriented Nursing, Navigation, Engagement, Clinical Training, and Career Advancement through Rural Experiences. That's another big acronym, Connect Care. At its center is a new simulation center where nursing students will build clinical skills, judgment, and confidence before and during their work with real patients. The expanded maternal, pediatric, and adult simulation suite will feature new high-quality, high-fidelity simulators, including an additional Mama Ann and Baby Obstetric Simulator, Future Peds Pediatric Simulator, and Ann Adult Simulators. ICU Emergency Care Simulation Suite will feature a dedicated high acuity simulation environment featuring the Verdals SimMan Critical Care High Fidelity Patient Simulator to create intensive care emergency care situations. The realistic role play and immersive simulation room will be a 3B scientific immersive interactive simulation room. We use projection touch, interactive technology to transform the learning space into a realistic healthcare community environment. The virtual reality simulation room will include Oxford Medical Simulation's virtual reality technology that will allow students to practice patient care through immersive VR virtual reality experiences.
will include VR headsets, additional interactive simulation mannequins. A wearable simulation standardized patient experience room will feature Avkin wearable simulators worn by live actors to create highly realistic patient encounters. Oh my goodness. And do all that and do no harm. Learn from it. That is awesome. University received a one-year $95,000 grant from Health Resources to offer student loan relief to nurses preparing to become faculty. Morningside plans to direct the funds to the students in its Doctor of Nursing Practice program. Congratulations to them for that really exciting technology coming their way. And as we are officially in voter season, because you can vote early, the next national story is one of possible interest, where we learn that citizens to monitor U.S. election integrity will be coming our way. Terry Hoverter spent decades as a nonpartisan observer monitoring elections in Nepal, Sri Lanka, Tanzania, Armenia, Zanzibar, many other countries. He's worked on elections, democracy,

election observation missions since 1989 typically focuses on countries who are emerging from conflict or showing signs of democratic backsliding. Hoberger said he expects to have 200 election observers in 15 counties across Michigan. I never thought I'd be doing it in my own country, if I could be honest, he said. Feel like we're at a point in our history that's critical. I thought if I'm really living what my professional compass has been, it's important not to ignore the fault lines I'm seeing in this country. Carter Center's preparing to give Americans a nonpartisan report on the accuracy and trustworthiness of the midterm election results. Timing is pivotal. This November, control of both chambers of Congress is at stake. After trying to overturn the results of the 2020 election, the president is making unsubstantiated claims about security of the 26 midterms for 18 months. He harnessed the power of the federal government to seek unprecedented control over how states run their elections. In September, he refused to rule out declaring a national security emergency in the final weeks of election, invoking the Insurrection Act that allows the president to deploy the military on U.S. soil to suppress civil disturbances. And for the first time in decades, the administration did not invite foreign-based observers with the Organization for Security and Cooperation to monitor the election. The U.S. is a founding member of the organization, signed an agreement in 1990 to invite those observers to monitor national elections. According to the Office for Democratic Institutions and Human Rights and Parliamentary Assembly, we regret we will not be able to continue this work during the upcoming midterm elections, said Maria Telalian. She leads the office. Election observation is not a judgment on the country or its institution. It provides voters, election administrators, and contestants, and the wider public with an independent, objective assessment of the process. They were invited during the president's first term. He asked why the group was not invited this year. The spokesperson for the White House has said no other nation has done more to advance the cause of human freedom and representative government. American elections will be administered, participated in, and observed by Americans. Carter Center Democracy Program slowly expanded the domestic election observation efforts. It began in 2020. That year, it decided it needed to begin observing U.S. elections after watching voting disruptions caused by COVID-19. The narrative from the president and others not trusting election results and Black Lives Matter social upheaval. We looked at the situation and asked ourselves, if we were seeing this in other countries where we work, what would the center do, said Avery Davis Roberts. The January 6th insurrection and claims by the president and his supporters about election security confirmed for the center that it needs to continue focusing on voting at home as well as abroad. The U.S. Constitution gives states the authority over election administration, and thus the rules vary by state and some places by county. Many states allow poll watchers that represent political parties to be present. Few explicitly allow for nonpartisan observers. Poll watchers must be at least 200 feet away from the poll door. If you see somebody who is stationed nearer or inside, please report it to the state office. What the Carter Center observers will be allowed to monitor varies in each state. In Nevada, they're able to monitor early voting. In Georgia, they can do tabulation and accuracy testing, which ensures the election and voting equipment function accurately. In other states, they'll observe election day operations and watch as ballots are processed that night and in the days after. Some will monitor tabulation and county canvassing in states to ensure the results are accurate. Davis Roberts said states were selected in part based on where election observers are allowed, also considered a balance of political preferences and demographics, whether people vote by mail or in person. In Montana and New Mexico, they want to examine the experience of Native American voters. For decades, the U.S. and other major developed countries monitored their elections in emergency democracies. Presence of organizations such as the Carter Center pervasive enough that voters expect to see them. While nonpartisan election observation is common internationally, it remains relatively rare in the U.S., where voters are more accustomed to partisan poll watchers and advocacy groups. We don't have what we see in most other countries here, nonpartisan election observation that's really focused on understanding how the process works and providing transparency on the process. There's almost a gap where the election administration process needed its own champion. We felt that

nonpartisan observation could fill that role. Nicole Rosewell considered the rhetoric about the 2020 presidential election and what else was taking place in the country, decided it was time to come home after 20 years of overseeing elections overseas. It raised the question about my own responsibility as an American. She's 49, observed elections in the Middle East, Africa, Eastern Europe, now leads the Montana Election Observation Initiative. She will recruit up to 400 Montanans in 20 counties to observe the process during and after Election Day. She hopes this will help better people understand how their own elections work. Their ability to understand a very complex process, to share that with people in the community, is important, she said. And in a memorial remembrance that some of us could probably recall 25 years ago from Washington, D.C., when David Mallett arrived at his job on Capitol Hill on October 15, 2001, some semblance of normalcy was just starting to return after the 9/11 attacks. Flags were back at full staff, things were calming down, even as reports simmered around the country about mysterious envelopes sent to media outlets through the mail. But the panic and uncertainty came roaring back that day in then-Senate Majority Leader Tom Daschle's office, where Mallett worked as a research assistant. An intern opened the letter purportedly from a fourth-grade class, and white powder spilled out. Capitol Police had already responded to a couple of false alarms, Mallett said, so it was hard to tell if the letter was just another practical joke. There wasn't an immediate lockdown protocol as first responders arrived. Instead, staffers in other parts of the building continued their work through it, though the air ventilation system was cut off. The answer came soon. It was the deadly bacteria that causes anthrax. Now, 25 years later, some who worked in the Hart Senate office building reflect on how lucky they were. Two postal workers died after the letter to Daschle passed through a mail sorting facility in D.C., along with another anthrax-filled envelope that was addressed to then-Senator Patrick J. Leahy of Vermont, but never reached its destination. In the end, 5 people were killed, at least 17 sickened in those attacks. Daschle, a South Dakotan who led the Senate Democrats for 10 years, followed the news about anthrax sent to NBC's offices in New York, assumed it wouldn't take much for Congress to be another target. "But I was really surprised it was me. You're never ready for something like that," he said. He arrived to work a little late after that morning after a doctor's appointment, heard of the incident from his chief of staff. The time the majority leader spoke daily with then-President George W. Bush. "I just talked to Leader Daschle. His office received a letter. It had anthrax in it," Bush said. "The letter was field-tested. The staffers that have been exposed are being treated." Daschle described the period afterward as chaotic, confusing, and anxious. People were being asked to put their anthrax-exposed clothes in black garbage bags, bring it to the Capitol for proper disposal. Lines then snaked into the halls as people waited for nasal swabs, and more than 24 tested positive for exposure. By October 17, the building was shut down for decontamination and didn't reopen until January. Senators offered up their office space to other senators who were displaced. Republicans and Democrats did that together. Many on the Hill spent months on antibiotics, including the broad-spectrum fluoroquinoline, known as Cipro. "They gave the toughest thing they possibly could," Mallett said, citing lingering effects that he attributes to Cipro. "I definitely started having some internal bleeding issues, which still show up once in a while, 25 years later, in my digestive system." Someone ordered a pizza that the day of the attack, sneaking the delivery person through what Mallett described as a back staircase as Daschle's staff waited to hear what they should do, and it wasn't until later that somebody realized, oh no, that guy could have been exposed and could have exposed other people. They had to find him and retrace his steps and give him medication. Mallett said the government also offered staffers an anthrax vaccine, though it wasn't clear what the effects would be. "We were a nation on the edge then," Senator Todd Young of Indiana was a young staffer who worked with then Richard Lugar's office. "Speculation gripped the country. For Young, the overriding feeling was a nation on edge." Years later, investigators have linked the anthrax strain to Bruce Ivins, a biodefense researcher at an army lab who died by suicide in 2008 as prosecutors prepared charges.
The incident brought permanent changes to the Capitol complex. Mail is now sorted off-site, for example, and signs outside senators' offices warn against direct deliveries. Things may now seem routine, were shocking at the time, according to Mallett, who said they never went back to the same kind of normal. Most people never really worried about security in a way that people who lived through 9/11 and the anthrax threat think about it, he said. Mallett began a career researching military applications of biotech. He's now an associate professor at American University, said his work on the issue is 100% related to his experience 25 years ago. Young went on to chair the National Security Commission on Emerging Biotechnology, and Daschle is on the Bipartisan Commission on Biodefense at the Atlantic Council, which is a privately funded group. I don't see how you can experience something of that magnitude and not be affected by it permanently. It affected a lot of choices that I've made in the last 25 years, he said. And the Siouxland Spotlight athlete this week is Sioux Center's Taylor Halvers, who the headline says is setting her team up for success, which is a play on the words because she's the setter for the volleyball team. And she looks to be an all-around excellent athlete. She won a state title in track last spring. She's been a mainstay at the state meet. Then 3 second-place finishes, along with a 3rd, 5th, and a 6th, qualifying as part of the Sioux Center shuttle hurdle relay team. As a freshman and sophomore, she picked up the long jump last season, took 12th at state. She also plays basketball, but doesn't plan on pursuing a playing career beyond high school like she did she'll focus on school instead. Well, congratulations to you, Taylor. I imagine you will be successful whatever you set yourself towards. And we will take our remaining time to recognize those dear loved ones who have passed on. Diane Marie Hungerford of Chesaning, Michigan, 77, died Saturday, October 10th at Union Court in Chesaning. She was born March 5th, 1949 in Sioux City to the late Daniel and Anne Louise Mulville Hill Hungerford. She graduated from Hinton, attended Mount St. Francis, became a Franciscan sister in Dubuque, and went on to Boston College for 4 summers for ministry education. She taught in Waterloo, Galen Catholic, and the parish ministry at Estherville, Briarcliff, and Sioux City, and then moved to Chesaning and worked in pastoral ministry at Our Lady of Perpetual Help and St. Peter Parish Catholic Church, where she retired. She was united in marriage to Raymond Gengler on December 29, 1991. Active member of the church for many years, continued her ministry as a church choir member, longtime member of the Befriender ministry, and enjoyed going for rides, going on color tours, visiting relatives. Surviving are her sister-in-law Marla Hungerford of Spirit Lake, a niece Dana and Steve Olson of Iowa, a nephew Duke Hungerford of Iowa, a grandnephew Jace Hungerford and of Iowa, and a brother-in-law, James and Ann Gingler of Chesaning. Special friend, Father Ignatius Eka of India. Diane and Ray were sponsored and thought of like family. She was preceded in death by her husband, Ray, on May 8th, 25, and her brother, Donald Hungerford. Funeral mass will be held today, Thursday, October 15th, at St. Parish Catholic Church in Memorial donations may be made to St. Peter Parish Catholic Church. You may light a memorial candle or share a memory at MISIUK, Missiuk Funeral Home.com. Family wishes to give a special thanks to loving care of the staff of Union Court. Rosemary McNaughton, 88, formerly of Sioux City, born May 20th, 1938, passed away September 23rd in Colorado. A visitation will be held this Friday from 5 to 7 at the funeral home, which is Meyer Brothers Colonial Chapel, at 3220 Stone. And then, a visitation is Friday from 5 to 7 there at Meyer Brothers, and memorial service will take place Saturday, October 17th at 10 a.m. Jeanette Ray Jeannie Keating, 84, Dakota Dunes, born February 24, 1942, passed away Saturday, October 3rd. Services will be held this Saturday, October 17th at 11 a.m. at Meyer Brothers Morningside Chapel. Visitation will take place 1 hour prior. Shirley Faye Clausen, 90, of Pender, Nebraska, born May 9, 1936, passed away Saturday, October 10th in Emerson, Nebraska.
Visitation was held October 14th, and then a funeral service will be held today, October 15th, at St. Mark's Lutheran Church in Pender at 10:30 a.m. And you can expect to be in your sweater or your raincoat today. It's going to be rainy and only 55. And tomorrow be sunny and windy, high of 54, and over the weekend, highs of 60 and 64 Sunday, and then into Monday, 64. So it looks like a few days ahead coming lovely fall weather. Be sure to get out and get a breath of fresh air and enjoy that. I'm sure there's all kinds of fall things going on, but we no longer have the weekender to tell us what that is. Anyway, that's all we have time for today, the reading of the Sioux City Journal. I'm your humble reader, Marcy Hahn, and today's paper, October 15th, can be found at iowaradioreading.org at any time. So, have a great weekend. Stay dry. Thanks for listening.

0: in the People's Pharmacy Health Headlines. At high doses, nonsteroidal anti-inflammatory drugs like diclofenac, ibuprofen, or naproxen may increase the risk of kidney problems. The study that revealed this used de-identified medical records of more than 750,000 active-duty U.S. Army soldiers. Consequently, these were active young and middle-aged adults. During the time of the study, from 2011 through 2014, nearly 18% of these soldiers got a prescription for 1 to 7 doses of an NSAID pain reliever in a month. Another 16% were prescribed more than 7 doses in a month. Fewer than 1% of these people were subsequently diagnosed with acute or chronic kidney disease. Nevertheless, the rate of kidney trouble was about 20% higher among people who had received high-dose NSAIDs than among those who had taken none. The authors described the increased risk as modest but statistically significant.
1: Another class of drugs that can lead to kidney injury is proton pump inhibitors. A data mining initiative of the FDA's Adverse Event Reporting System analyzed kidney-related side effects among 43,000 people who took a drug such as esomeprazole, lansoprazole, or omeprazole. Approximately 8,000 people taking a histamine 2 blocker such as ranitidine or famotidine served as controls, since they take these drugs for similar symptoms. The researchers found that 5.6% of people on PPIs alone had a kidney-related side effect, while only 0.7% of those on H2 blockers did. Chronic kidney disease was 28 times more likely, and acute kidney injury was 4 times more likely among people taking PPIs. While this analysis shows association, not causation, there are previous studies linking PPIs and kidney damage.
0: There's growing concern about a mysterious infectious disease that has been spreading among the wild deer population for decades. Scientists call it CWD, or chronic wasting disease. Hunters refer to this condition as zombie deer disease. It can also affect elk and moose. The CDC reports that this infectious disease has spread to wildlife in 24 states and 2 Canadian provinces. CWD was first detected in Colorado among captive deer in the 1960s and in the wild deer population in the 1980s. It's now affecting deer in the Midwest, Southwest, and some parts of the East Coast. The disease appears to be caused by a prion infection reminiscent of mad cow disease. An infectious disease expert at the University of Minnesota has warned that hunters who eat contaminated deer meat may eventually develop the human equivalent of chronic wasting disease.
1: Shoulder replacement surgery is becoming increasingly common. Now researchers writing in the BMJ say that patients should be warned that the risks are higher than originally thought. The investigators reviewed hospital and mortality records in the UK. When men between 50 and 59 have this type of shoulder surgery, 1 in 4 will need further surgery on that shoulder within 5 years. In addition, older people who underwent this kind of surgical procedure experienced high rates of serious adverse events. 1 in 9 older women and 1 in 5 older men had an infection, major blood clot, heart attack or stroke, or died within 3 months. The authors of the study encouraged their colleagues to counsel patients about the risks as well as the benefits of this kind of surgery.
0: Drug interactions are a serious hazard in hospitals and the community. If patients receive prescriptions for incompatible medications, they can experience severe side effects that may even be life-threatening. Electronic medical records are intended to warn prescribers and pharmacists about potentially dangerous interactions, but many do so indiscriminately. The result is something called alert fatigue. If clinicians receive too many warnings, they may not pay attention to the really important ones. A team at St. Jude Children's Research Hospital reviewed their alert system. They removed unnecessary alerts and provided additional information to the most important ones. After they finished, they tracked clinicians' reactions. Alert overrides dropped by 40%. One important change linked alerts to the patient's laboratory data, making them much more targeted. And that's the health news from the People's Pharmacy this week.
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5: Produced at U.S. taxpayer expense.

Welcome to today's reading of the Council Bluffs Daily Nonpareil for October 15th. I'm your reader, Jacob. Here is our first story. It's time for Council Bluffs Helpers to Go. Over the past 4 years, Council Bluffs have installed dozens of block automated license plates readers around the city. ALPRS, as they are called, are not speed cameras. They aren't red light cameras. They are cameras posted along streets around our community and capture images of the vehicles that drive by. That data is then fed into massive nations debates run by private companies, Floxy. That means that city leaders are paying our own taxpayer money to flock to the come today into our own community and track you and me and everyone else that opens the data up to warrantless searches by other folk communities across the country. And we have a lot of flock cameras. A recent ACLU of Iowa report suggests that of the communities studied, Council Bluffs had the fifth highest number of flock cameras in the state. Fortunately, our major and our chief of police have experienced of having an open mind about removing the cameras. They should join to the other Iowa communities that have paused or removed their cameras because of privacy concerns and community pushback. Coravilla, Indonale, Osceola, Waukee, and Dallas County. Advocates of the cameras say they are usually a tool for law enforcement to solve crimes. To a limited extent, that must be true, but the privacy of security concerns are now so overwhelmed that in some cases it's local law enforcement that is recommending to the cameras removal. That's because in part they are finding that the vendors of these cameras have not been forthcoming with them. In Astoria County, for example, Flock told the county that wouldn't share their data with anyone else but Iowa State Police, and then the county sheriff around the flock actually was allowing access to their communities without their knowledge. Nationally, there have been regular news stories about police officers using ALPR access in the community to stalk an ex-wife or ex-girlfriend or their boyfriends in other communities. Flock and other ALPR vendors tell communities that they own the data, but sharing the data of their whole business model. That's what makes their company and cameras valuable. But it's not just a problem with folk. Other vendors have similar symptoms and have experienced similar problems. In fact, the ALPRs that Dallas County considered and decided against were Montreal. The city should not just jump to another APL vendor. At the end of the day, the vendor that has the ability to track all of us, regardless to whatever we're suspected of crime, is invading our privacy with blessings of our city leaders. It's time for Council Bluffs ALPRs to go. In this picture, it is going to be black and white, and it shows just cars in the background next to a street light closer to the camera that has a flock camera showing. And what the flock camera is basically a camera that reads your license plate and where you're going, and it's connected straight to a panel for light to shine on to charge its battery. Underneath it, it states, a Flock Safety Automatic License Plate Reader records the intersection at West Broadway and 8th Street in Council Bluffs on August 21st. Moving forward to our next story is Concern Park Costume Night Brings Halloween Early. While October 31st is still weeks away, the Halloween spirit was alive at Corcoran Park during the City of Council Bluffs annual costume night on Friday. Hundreds of costumed kids and families gathered at the park for a night of fun and games. As Miranda Perez was there with her kid, cousin, and mom, and the young ones were dressed as Marvel characters and Pennywise the Clown from the Stephen King's It. She said it was the family's first time taking part of the annual event. Waiting
in line for free balloon animals. Dries pressed the event, saying it's a great way for families to get a head start on Halloween's fun. She says it's nice having free family-friendly events available to the community. I quote, "It's really fun," she said. "It's not something we do often, and it's a great seeing so many people here. There's so much to do. It's great," end quote. Josh Callens, president and CEO of PowerTech, was on site for the event. This company donates hundreds of pumpkins for families to pick and paint every year. He looked on with pride as long lines of kids wrapped around the park waiting to get their free pumpkin. "It's just great that these kids are getting their own pumpkins," Callen said. "You know, maybe some of these kids wouldn't have gotten their own pumpkin. So it's fun to be able to provide that and watch everyone enjoy it so much, as well as utilizing the park and showing up for all the games and activities." He said part of the PowerTech's mission is to give back to the community, and he loves seeing the joy on kids' faces when they're able to get their very own Halloween pumpkin. "We're happy to do it," Kasten said. "We're a part of the community, and it's our film belief that as a part of the community, it's your duty to put back into that. That is simple, but impactful for these kids." All right, so there's quite a bit of pictures here. I'll go one by one from top to bottom. So on the top left, we are looking at what seems to be two kids on a table with their pumpkins with a bunch of coloring utensils. One kid is in an Among Us blow-up costume, and the other one is just maybe a 10-year-old coloring. Underneath, it says Cora Frances, 3, right, and her sister, Dylan, 11, paint pumpkins during a Halloween-themed night of fun and games at the Carshall Park on Friday, October 9th, 2026. To the right of that, we can see two little ones dressed up as firemen in their cardboard fire engine truck. Underneath it says, "Reed Poltberg, 2, left, and his big brother Jet, 3, dressed as firefighters during a Halloween-themed night of fun and games at the Corcoran Park on Friday, October 9th, 2026. Underneath that, we can see a little kid inside this pumpkin patch holding a pumpkin with what seems to be hundreds of pumpkins around him in some nice grass. Underneath it states, "Kid picks out free pumpkin during a Halloween-themed night of fun and games at the Crunkerville Park on Friday, October 9th, 2026. Underneath that, we are seeing the multiple kids in Halloween costumes, one being a little girl in a, what seems to be a Pennywise costume. Behind her, in the back, shows two other kids in two different Spider-Man costumes, more like Gwen Stacy and Miles Morales. Next to that is another little girl dressed up, and probably her big sister. Underneath it states, "Jensen's Ron Grease wears a Pennywise costume at Corcoran Park during that city annual Halloween celebration on Friday, October 9th. Next to that one shows what seems to be a family, and multiple kids are picking what seems to be multiple pumpkins. Underneath it states, "Kids pick out free pumpkins during the Halloween-themed night of fun and games." Three pictures left. Underneath that one, we are shown multiple kids in the daytime pushing down what seems to be blue building blocks that are quite big, and a kid pushing down onto one. Underneath it, families gain a Halloween-themed night of fun and games. To the left of that is a big, strong dude in a yellow shirt with multiple tattoos on his arms, carrying a pumpkin above his head, with a blurred-out image in the background. Man carries a painted pumpkin during a Halloween-themed night and fun and games. The last picture shows a very cute young man, kid, that is dressed up as possibly
a soldier or a Navy SEAL or a pilot. And it's just the same as the other picture that's above it is the same building blocks that are big and blue of some sorts. And he's just carrying them looking in the distance with a blurred image in the background of multiple kids and families. Costume kids, enjoy a Halloween themed night. Moving on to our next story. Recalling 2001 anthrax attacks. And there is a big picture here with a lot going on, it seems. There are four people in what seems to be hazmat suits. Just basically blue-looking jumpsuits with face masks on, yellow boots, very protective with duct tape around, making sure there's no open film so anything can get in. Underneath them, they are stepping around what seems to be maybe squares of some sort, and they're being very cautious. Underneath it states, hazardous material workers spray his colleges on November 18th, 2001, after an anthrax search at Durskin Senate Office Building on Capitol Hill in Washington. Authorities closed two Senate offices buildings to test for anthrax spores after investigators discover uncontaminated lecture address to San Patrick's other DVT. Continue on to the story. Officials protect still influenced by tainted letters 25 years later. Washington, when David Malt arrived at his job on Capitol Hill on October 15th, 2001. Some semblance of normally was just started to return after the 9/11 terrorist attack. The flags were back at full staff. Things were calming down, even as reports emerged around the county about mysterious involvement sent to media outlets through the mail. And the panic and the uncertainty came recording back to that day. And then Senate Majority Leader Tom Daschle's office, where Mallett works as a researcher assistant, an intern opened a letter purportedly from fourth grade class, and white powder spilled out. Capitol Police had already responded to the couple of false alarms already, Malt said, so it was heard to tell the letter was just, quote, another practical joke. There wasn't an immediate lockdown protocol at first. Representatives arrived, he recalled. Instead, staffers in the other part of the building continued their work, though the air ventilation system was cut off. The answer came soon. It was the deadly bacteria that caused anthrax. Now, 25 years later, some who worked in the Hart Senate office building reflect on how lucky they were. Two postal workers died after letters to the Daschle paced through the mail, sportly factored in Washington, D.C., along with another anthrax-filled envelope that was addressed to the St. Patrick's J. Lethe DVT, but never reached its destination. In the end, five people were killed, and at least 15 sickened in the 2001 anthrax attack. Building shut down. Daschle, a South Doakton who led Senate Democrats for 10 years, had followed these news about anthrax since the NBC's office in New York and assumed it wouldn't take much for Congress to another target. Same story about anthrax. But I was really surprised it was me, he said. You're never ready for something like that. Daschle arrived to work a little late that morning after a doctor's appointment and heard of the incident from his chief of staff. At the time, the majority leader spoke daily with then-President George W. Bush. I just talked to Leader Daschle. His office received a letter and it had anthrax in it, Bush told reporters at the White House. The letters was filled, tested. The staffers that have been exposed are being treated. Daschle described it afterward as character non-fusing anxious.
He recalled people being asked to put their anthrax-exposed clothing in a black garbage bag and bringing it into the Capitol for proper disposal. Lines snaked into the halls as people waited for nasal swabs. More than 24 tested positive for exposure. By October 17th, the Hart building was shut down for decontamination. It didn't reopen until January. Senators offered up their office space so other Senates who were displaced temporarily. Republicans and Democrats did that together both ways, Daschle said. Many on the Hill spent months on antibiotics, including the board sepulchre known as Kipro. They gave the toughest thing they possibly could, Mallett said. City Lamborghini effect and alternative to Kipro. I definitely started having some internal bleeding issues, which still show up once in a while, 25 years later, in my digestive system. Someone ordered a pizza that day of the attack, sneaking delivery person through what Mel described as black staircase, as Dashiell's staff waited to hear what they should do. It wasn't until later that somebody realized, oh no, the guy could have been exposed and could have exposed other people, and they had to find him and retrace his steps and give him medical, Malt said. Malt said that the government also offered staffs and anthrax vaccines through, though it wasn't clear what the effects would be. Nation on edge. Back then, the future replication of Sen, Todd Young in Indiana, was a young staffer who worked with then Sen, Richard Long, whose office was in Hart. Spectrally gripped encounter for Young, the overriding feeling was a nation on edge, and it was certainly as a Washington, D.C. area on edge. He had served in the U.S. Marine Corps, but looking back, he said, his time of greatness endangered many having been the Democrat assessment on D.C. staffer, including working at the Heritage Foundation on 9/11 and his close call with the biological attack within days of joining. Compared to the very graphic and dramatic image of 9/11, this was a less noticeable, he said, of the anthrax senses, but it has just added to the antiphrase of anxiety. Going on the top, we can see a picture here with what seems to be about the Senate, with four guys in front in all suits and ties. One guy looks to be talking with multiple mics, and the picture was taken in 2001. Underneath states, then Senate Majority Leader Tom Daschle tells about the anthrax in his office and on Capitol Hills in Washington during an October 17, 2001. News bringing with Senate Minority Leader Trent Lott, Armist on the left, and Sen Bell, first, and R. Teen on the right. Underneath it, we are shown what is believed to be the letter that was sent to the place, showing the stamps of approval, fourth grade, and to the address. Underneath says, a letter addressed to Sen Patrick's, their DVT, was discovered in the 280 barrels congressional mail quantity after the contaminated letter to Senate Leader Tom Daschle was opened. The letter, postmarked Trenton, NJ, was intercepted at an off-site inspection facility set up after the first anthrax-laced letter addressed to Daschle was discovered on Capitol Hill.
Now, continuing with the story, the American people, to some pretty hard, questionable, related to how the homeland was being protected. Years later, investigators linked the anthrax strain, Brace Ivins, and biological refugee at the Army Laboratory, who died by suicide in 2008, as prosecutors prepared charges. The incident brought paramount charges to the Capitol complex. Mail is now sorted off-site, for example, and signs outside senator's office warn agents directly delivering. Things that may now seem were shocking at the time, according to Mallett, who said they never went back to the same kind of normal after 2001. Most people never really worried about security in a way that people lived through 9/11. And anthrax, think about it, he said. Unprepared. Mallett began a career researching military applications of biotech. Now, an associate professor at American University, he said his work on the issue is 100% related to his experience 25 years ago. Similarly, Young went on to chair the National Security Commission's on Emergency allegedly branch adversity intensity. We are told it's going to become easier for bad actors to develop really dangerous germs and to distribute or disseminate those germs and to harm other Youngs said. We're going to have to adapt our tactics and our protective measures. Daschle said on a scale of 1 to 10, he's given the nation about a 2 for preparedness. We spend basically the equivalent of 1.5 in an aircraft carrier on biological defense, he said. Unfortunately, I think we're probably far more vulnerable today because of AI to another attack, or any one of a number of new threats that didn't even exist back then. Moving to our next story, John's procession today. Community members can pay their respect to Council Bluffs firefighter Charles Jones during memorial procession and final salute Thursday. On Thursday, following a funeral mass, the ceremony procession will honor Jones' service to the community. The walking procession will begin near Broadway United Methodist Church, travel along the 100 block of West Broadway, turn south onto South 4th Street, and end on Fire Headquarters 200th South 4th Street. The department's honor guard will conduct a bell tower ceremony and final salute at headquarters. Flags across Iowa are also at Hull staff through Thursday evening. Community members who wish to watch the procession are encouraged to line the 100 block of West Broadway to South 4th Street and continue around to fire headquarters by 11:15 a.m. Thursday. The procession will begin after the funeral mass concludes. Johns had served with the Council Bluffs Fire Department for 19 years. On October 5th, he helped rescue a woman trapped in a basement during a residential fire before responding to another call involving an elderly man who had fallen. Jones experienced a severe medical emergency later that morning and then died at an Omo hospital. Working for Sun's Future. The image underneath shows what seems to be possibly father and son looking at possibly the motor or the engine of a tractor. Underneath states,
Patrick Roberts Wright and his son Chase, 15, look under the hood of a tractor on Honey Creek property on Tuesday. The father runs Cresden Base Roberts and Sons, Barshensee, and he hopes to pass the business down to his son to the future. Underneath, Crescent father remains his business for next generation. Chase Roberts is a learning and sane trade that has kept his dad's busy for more than a decade. At 15, he already helps with repairs and customers at Roberts and Sons Mechanicry, a Crescent business his father hopes will one day be his son's hands. Patrick Roberts started out fixing equipment for family and friends. Word spread, and what began as a way to help people with broken mechanicry grew into a business of its own. Now, he is teaching Chase the work while looking ahead to the future when his son could carry it on. "My family was the driving factor," Robert said. After COVID-19 changed the landscape for small businesses, he saw an opportunity to build something of his own. "I think now's the chance, or I'm never going to get it again," he said, of the decision of purpose of business. The family changed the business name from Crescent Small Engineers at the beginning of 2026. Robert said the original name no longer fit the range of equipment he repairs, and he wanted a name that could remain in the family for years to come. "I wanted something that could be passed down," Robert said. "I don't want them to have a challenge, change the name when I step away." Putting the family name on the business was part of that goal. Robert said he wanted the company to be something his sons could eventually run without having to start over with a different identity. "Having our name in it kind of significates that it's family's thing," he said. "One day they'll be able to do it, and they can build on it under the same name." Robert had three sons, ages 15, 9, and 2. Chase is already a regular part of the business, and Robert hopes his younger boys will join him when they are old enough. You are listening to the Council Bluffs Daily Nonpareil on IRIS, the Iowa Radio Reading Information Service for blind and print disabled. All materials heard on IRIS is intended solely for the use of the blind and print disabled. I'm your reader, Jacob. If you have any comments on this or any IRIS program, give us a call at 515-243-6833. Continuing our stories, Belt Hills officials to show caution. Former County Supervisor Scott Belt didn't get the outcome he hoped for in a recent Iowa Supreme Court ruling upholding his removal from office late last year. A district court judge found he was drunk at November 5th, 2025, town hall in Carson, which was deemed sufficient to remove him from his role as a county supervisor. He was removed from office December 4th, 2025, and the Iowa Supreme Court confirmed that District County's auction in a ruling handed down October 2nd, 2026. Belt spoke with the Nonpareil by phone last week, following up on a request for comment on the ruling. In the interview, he expressed concern about his legacy and continued to lament his removal from office. "I think, 20 plus years of service and no really significant evidence, and judges removing elected officials is a scary thing," Belt said. "We've got people's opinions." In the county's ruling, Kristen stated, notably despite telling the Daily Nonpareil that his behavior was caused by
medication. Belt never introduced evidence about any medication that he was on or how those might have affected him independent of alcohol. Asked why Belt's attorney didn't bring up his medication, Supton Chief Justice Susan Christian noted in the unanimous ruling of the court, Belt said. Moving on underneath it, early voting underway in Pot County. Pottawatomie County voted have started to cast their ballots as of Wednesday morning. The county auditory office is offering in-person absentee voting from 8 a.m. to 4:30 p.m. weekdays at the Pottawatomie County Count House at 227 S. 6th Street in County Bluffs. Early voting will be offered through Monday, November 2nd, in advance of the Tuesday, November 3rd midterm election. The auditory office will have extended hours Monday, October 19th from 8 a.m. to 5 p.m. for the voter pre-registration deadline. Extended early voting will also be offered Saturday, October 3rd from 9 a.m. to 5 p.m., which is the office's deadline to review absentee according to the news release. Auditor Mary Ann Howson said in the release that her office staff has spent nearly half a year preparing for the midterm election, with that hard work on display at prison polling location on Election Day. Hansen is also the county's election commissioner. Jumping forward, we are going to be looking at some college football, stating from stocking shelves to stacking D1 offers. Picture underneath shows a college football player, what seems to be on a football field in a defensive stance. Underneath it, Iowa Western cornerback Colin Johnson drops back in coverage during an NJCAA college football game against Northeastern Oklahoma A&M at Titan Stadium in Council Bluffs on Saturday. Inside Iowa Western DB Colleen Johnson's rapid extension and what's next. 2 years ago, Colin Johnson was at his lowest. Now, he's the number two class of 2027 junior college cornerback in the county, holding more than two dozen offers from Division I programs, including teams like LSU, Ole Miss, Texas Tech, and more. 2 years removed from his senior season at Orr Academy High School in Chicago, Johnson was working at Amazon and Walmart to make ends meet. Really, a couple years ago, I want to say I was at my lowest, Johnson said. And without football, it was hard. And what motivated me is just seeing a guy make it, seeing guys from my struggle, some of the guys, and it's just motivated me. Moving forward, we have Riverside looks to check one off the list. Class 2A, number 4th, Riverside has many big goals for what they know could be a special season, and at least one of the main tasks has come to hand. By improving to 30-0 on the season with a win over 2A, number 15, Tri-Center, the Bulldogs earned a spot in the fifth consecutive Washington-Iowa Conference title game on Thursday against 2A number 12, Red Oak. This conference has a lot of good terms, a lot of good talent, and so it's nice to get back to that match, Riverside coach Burke Flancher said. I thought our girls did a good job responding. Tri-Center is this very scrappy team. Our girls responded and came out on top,
so it's a good night. The Bulldogs, despite defeating the Trojans for the second time this season, faced a rare moment where they had to play beyond three sets, which was just the second time all season the Bulldogs had to do so. The other time was their regular season meeting with Tri-Center on September 22nd in Oakland. The fact didn't bring the Bulldogs down any, though. In fact, they were happy to have the chance to play on with such a challenge and to overcome in its fourth set. We know going into the WIC tournament, every team is going to play tough against us, Sydney Sommer said. The WIC is honestly pretty challenging, I believe, and every team plays really well against us. But it feels great to make it to the championship game again. Next story underneath. High school volleyball. World travels help LC bring confidence into postseason. Lewis Central has been prepared by their forged on the road and is now gaining the confidence with a run home game to end the season. The Titans volleyball team has won their last eight matches since a 2-1 loss to St. Albert in the Thomas Jefferson tournament on October 3rd. Three of those matches, including Tuesday 3-0 sweep

as the Titans ready for the two postseason road games. I think we've played really well on the road, Bond said. Quite frankly, that's prepared us also for the postseason between we had two games that we are going to be on the road. Being able to play here is preparing us to get us to the road trip again. So I really like this part, and I think it's doing what we wanted to do of giving them the confidence to play anywhere they put us. There's a picture showing the volleyball team with multiple and almost every single team member cheering and celebrating. On the side it says, Lewis Central celebrates match point of their 3-0 win over Abraham Lincoln in a Missouri River Conference volleyball match at Lewis Central on Tuesday. Continue with sports. We are going to be going to another news story about volleyball. First off, we are agreed with this big picture that is in black and white with the girl, number 8, jumping in the air, spiking down the ball. Underneath states, Lewis Central Book Nelson, number 8, hits the ball during a Missouri River Conference volleyball match against Abraham Lincoln on Tuesday. For players like senior Brooke Nelson and junior Peyton Vermeer, who started in Tuesday's sweep of the Lynx, the clothing stretch at home has been in a season of adjusting to the new Missouri River Conference after the Titans called the Hawkeye 10 home for more than 50 years. I would say being able to be back home, especially for my senior year, is really exciting, Nelson said. I mean, we were away for a long time and it taught us a lot. And I think for being in a new conference too, being able to go and see other schools, other girls, was really fun. It was really worth it, but there is something about playing at home that you only get playing at home. Tuesday's senior night was one of the last times for Nelson to take in the familiar traditions and patterns of a Titan home game. So I just love our traditions here, our locker room traditions, our pregame traditions, and it's just things you miss out on when you're away, Nelson said. And I think it's really just builds our fires. It's just a structure. It's a pattern. We do this for every game, and I think it just really helps us set us up for success that night. The student section, which was filled nearly to the top of the bleachers, brought the energy to the players, and the players fed off of it. The student section here, having your peers be able to cheer you on, because not a lot of people want to go all the way to Sioux City and watch us play, Reamer said. But it was really nice having student sections here cheering us on and giving us the extra energy when we're down, or extra energy when we're really high and just love it. During the recent run, the Titans also dished out a little revenge to the Sergeant Buff Lincoln, defeating the Warriors, who beat LC in back-to-back regional finals in five sets last Thursday. I think the Sergeant Bluff win for me. I know I was here last 2 years where they took us out to go to the state, so it was a very emotional game, and we just kind of had a lot riding on it, Nelson said. I think that we all just came together so much in the week before and just knew how much that game truly meant to a lot of us who have had our season taken away by them. So I think that was where we all really came together and just put our trust in each other. And it paid off so much, and we had such fun with it. Though Bremer didn't play against SBL last year, she knew how much it meant to her teammates. I knew how much everyone wanted it, she said, and I just wanted to do my part and help them and play for them, for my team.

Tuesday win was also a chance to recognize a special group of LC seniors. Breland Coates, Baisley Zeldirk, Claire Miller, Kaylor McSorley Nelson, and Cameron Thrammer, though they haven't always had the most points or sets played. The impact from this group has been instrumentally in the Titans' success. I was really glad that I got to have all six seniors play a lot tonight, Bond said, because a couple of them haven't been able to play a lot, and then tonight we were able to put them in, and they got to play all night long in the three sets. So that's special for them too, and I'm glad I was able to do that. The group has had a massive impact in the parts of the team that don't have the same spotlight as the regular starters by knowing their role. They're important, Bond said. The impact that they have on the team, the mental part, the practice part, the encouragement part, the bench part, knowing this role, they do it really, really well. They are the one that are not playing every night, so people don't have an understanding that art in sports, or in this sport particularly, how important this is. And they play the role really well, and it's a huge part of the success all year long. Continuous sports, we're going to be looking on Riverside. Everybody's playing scrappy, and right now everyone's playing their best ball, Lillian Reed said. I know that any team coming out to get us, so far we've seen that every night. Everyone's playing their best game against us, and we just got to go and do what we need to do to take the win each night. Now the Bulldogs use one day to prepare for the chance to claim their third consecutive WIC tournament title on Thursday in Underwood. There, they will meet 2A number 12, Red Oak, a team the Bulldogs defeated 3-0 on September 15th in Red Oak. Though the last time ended in a sweep, the Bulldogs aren't thinking much of the previous meeting, knowing beating a ranked team a second time is no easy feat, especially when a conference title is on the line. It's harder to beat a team twice than it is to beat the team once, because they know your ways, Summers said. We're going to go in tomorrow and practice and work hard, push work on ourselves, and be ready for Thursday, and hopefully that leads to another win. We know that Red Oak's a good team, and they played us really tough earlier, Reed said. In our first set against them, we were down by quite a few points, and we had to battle back, so we just know that going in, we have to start fast and right off the bat. Riverside and Red Oak will play at Underwood on Thursday at 7:30 p.m. from the WIC Tournament Championship. Now, there is a picture showing multiple girls, the big dogs, what seems to be cheering, and in the background is fans clapping, stating, Riverside players celebrate a score during the fourth set at the team's Western Iowa Conference semifinals match against Tri-Center in Underwood on Tuesday. All right, let's continue with the sports here. High school boys cross country. Tri-Center's Wares wins second WIC title. Riverside completes three-peat. AVOCA for the third straight year, Riverside topped the team standings in the boys' race at the Western Iowa Conference meet, while Tri-Center's Heaven Wares was individually championship for the second straight time. Wares ran 16 minutes, 49 seconds, and .59 to top the field,
repeating last year's first place finish and following a third place finish at freshman in 2024. I'm pretty excited, the Tri-Center junior said. With Red Oak coming up, Riverside's a really good time. Bugman's got some really good runners. I feel like I'm missing a couple. It's just the WIC this year is really, really good and has a lot of depth. So, to win is a big deal. Early in the race, Logan Maginal's Jacobs Sporo finished third, pushed the pace and led for a good portion of the race. Jacob really pushed it, and so I knew, all right, I've got to do something for her from here, Weir said. So usually when someone pushes the pace like that and you feel like you're further a little bit, you kind of just have to hold them to it and say, all right, we're sticking to this for a little bit. And so we pushed it, and I said, all right, I need to stick to this fast pace because I know we can't hold that pace the whole time with these hills and that heat. So I had to do it for a little bit, and I was kind of making my move there. I got a little bit of gap, and then from there, it was work every uphill and try and go fast every downhill. With temperatures in the upper 80s and a gentle breeze to run against at times, everyone faced the same conditions. But for Weir's, it was something Weir's wasn't worried about because of his summer training. I wasn't too worried about that because a lot of my runs I go on gravel and a lot of that's during the summer, Weir said. And so a lot of the runs have just been hilly gravel runs with a lot of heat. And so when I'm not doing 10 miles on gravel, I'm only doing 3 miles on grass with some heat. It's a lot easier to push when you're used to the type of stuff. Over the next 2 weeks, as the state qualifying meets near, Weir's is focused on dropping mileages and trying to stay fresh. Without dropping too much, with his focus on getting mind and body ready for state. In the team race, Riverside continued their recent dominance, this time by a similar margin, scoring 59 points with the Logan Maginal 62, Chanel Doe 65, and Red Oak 69, all finishing with 10 points. Owen Fenner, who battled a sinus infection, as well as the heat, led the Bulldogs in sixth place overall. I think cross country has two different parts to it. Your physical strength and then your mental strength, Fenner said. And I think this is just a roadblock in that path to winning state. Just getting through the heat, getting through the sickness, injuries for our team, and like hilly courses like this. So I think this is all really important for us. And even though it sucks now, I think it's going to really benefit us later. And that's what I'm trying to focus on. Benner was followed by Cruz. Jake was ninth place. Eli Hundle, 11th, Traig Dreyhot, 13th, and Nolan Birdbridge, 20th, as the Bulldogs placed all five team scores in the top 20. Now, the Bulldogs continue their chase for the repeat 1A state title, with the state qualifying meet just over a week away. I think our team has put in so many hours of running, a lot of work, and I think physically we are prepared, Fenner said. And just these next couple weeks, we got to stay locked in mentally and focus on that goal when it comes to the sleep, nutrition, and then even our practices. Because obviously we're not done yet with some hard work.
outs and then a couple meets that are going to build us up that end goal. So I think staying focused is our biggest thing right now. Looking at the picture as well, it is in colored, and we are seeing what seems to be Weir's number 958 in a running stance, pointing his fingers in the sky with the crowd all behind him, waving him on. Underneath stays Tri-Center's Evan Weir's 958 celebrates finishing first in the boys' race at the Western Iowa Conference meet at County View Golf and Grill in Ovica on Monday. That brings us to the end of today's reading of the Council Bluffs Daily Nonpareil. I'm your reader, Jacob. Thank you for sharing your time with IRIS, the Iowa Radio Reading Information Service for the Blind and Print Disabled.

0: From the Bureau of Economic Geology, this is Earth Date. A decade ago, there were typically 20 earthquakes a year that were large enough to feel in the central and eastern U.S. But in 2015, there were over 1,000 of them. Why? It's mostly because we're pumping more water into the ground. The boom in U.S. oil and gas production over the last decade has brought many more oil wells, which also produce water. Most is naturally occurring in the formation, and some was injected by operators to allow or improve the recovery of oil and gas. In both cases, the water will likely have picked up salt and other minerals from the rock, making it many times saltier than seawater. Operators may re-inject this water to continue to liberate oil and gas. But more often, there's too much to handle. So it's trucked or piped to disposal wells, where it's pumped down into deep saltwater reservoirs. Adding large volumes of wastewater increases the pressure in these rock formations, which can allow natural faults to slip more easily than they normally would, causing earthquakes. To address these quakes, regulators and the petroleum industry are monitoring disposal wells and shutting down those that could cause damaging seismic activity. And they now think that managing wastewater injection more carefully should help. There's still more work to be done, and university research centers, like the Bureau of Economic Geology, are conducting major studies with the aim of minimizing the risk of earthquakes while maintaining the benefits of domestic energy production. For Earth Date, I'm Scott Tinker.
1: Earth Date is produced by the Bureau of Economic Geology at the University of Texas at Austin, with support from Schlumberger, helping oil and gas companies increase production and efficiency while lowering environmental impact. You can hear more Earth Date stories at earthdate.org.
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0: Hello, it's time to read the Des Moines Register for Thursday, October 15th, 2026. All material heard on IRIS is intended solely for the use of Iowans with print disability. I'm Christy Mershman, and my partner at the microphone for the next 90 minutes is Linda Levgren. 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Today, rain. Winds north to northeast, 7 to 14 mile an hour. Friday, strong winds subsiding. Winds north to northwest, 12 to 25 miles per hour. And Saturday, plenty of sun. Extremes from yesterday, 90 degrees in Atlantic and 55 at Sioux City. So tonight, and today, a high of 60, low of 41. Friday, a high of 56, a low of 38. Saturday, a high of 60 and a low of 45. And Sunday, increasing clouds with a high of 65 and a low of 51. In the almanac, the high, record high, and low, 65 and 54, are normal high and low, 65 and 44. Precipitation in the last 24 hours is 0.01 inch. Month to date is a normal at 0.71. Year to date, it says, is normal, 47.29, and last year to date, 31.66. The sunrise today was at 7:27, and the sunset tonight at 6:34. The headlines today: Art Center proposal repurposes City Hall. Hinson-Turek battle in final debate. Polling finds candidates tied to the U.S. Senate race. And report shows another inflation uptick for September. Here with our first article is Linda.
1: The Art Center proposal is the article I'll start with. A group led by longtime Des Moines philanthropists Pamela Bass Bookey and Harry Bookey is proposing a dramatic transformation of the East Village. The group calls for a new national-caliber performing arts center built on the riverfront next to the former City Hall, with the historic Beaux-Arts building repurposed for recitals, rehearsal rooms, educational spaces, creative support studios, and gala-scale events. The plan includes a flexible theater seating 800 to 1,200 people, designed to shift configurations for symphony, ballet, chamber music, and contemporary performances. But the land the Bookies want for the new theater, the city-owned parcel at 401 Robert D. Rave Drive, is already tied to another proposal. On September 14th, the Des Moines City Council approved a preliminary development agreement for a five-story, 75,000-square-foot headquarters for Heart of America Group, the company behind Machine Shed, Johnny's Italian Steakhouse, the Burger Shed, the Republic on Grand, and hotels, led by CEO Mike Whalen. That plan calls for a $24 million mass timber building to rise on the same parcel the arts group hopes to use, with Heart of America planning to purchase the land for $1 million, pending a November 2nd public hearing. The headquarters would include 20,000 square feet for the company's offices and 55,000 square feet of leasable office space, with potential ground floor retail. On October 13th, the Bookies and the nonprofit Des Moines Metropolitan Center for the Arts Interest Group submitted a formal proposal to the city of Des Moines in response to the city's request for interest for the reuse of City Hall. Their letter calls the project an opportunity of a lifetime and outlines a strategy to transform both City Hall and the adjacent parcel into a world-class performing arts campus. Des Moines' arts ecosystem is ready for a world-class venue, they say, and the economic case would be just as powerful as the artistic one. Brad Hartman, design principal and architect at Hartman Spiller in Des Moines, who has worked with the Bookies on the project, describes a performing arts center in the East Village as a linchpin for downtown revitalization. The group plans to hire an economic impact firm to evaluate the project's viability and model its long-term performance. The project grew from converging condition, the proposal says. A 2024 study by Bravo Greater Des Moines, the region's art council, found a significant market gap. Downtown Des Moines lacks a mid-sized, fixed-seat performance venue. Many arts organizations identified the city as the location where they need their spaces to be. It recommended a feasibility study for a purpose-built community arts facility seating 500 to 1,249 people. At the heart of the proposal is a technologically advanced, fully malleable theater designed by Schuler Shook, the national firm behind some of the country's most adaptable performance spaces. The concept includes hydraulic systems that allow the venue to shift between configurations, a thrust stage for the Des Moines Symphony, a flat proscenium for Ballet Des Moines, or an intimate chamber setup with balconies that can close off for audience of 400. On peak nights, the room could seat 750 to 1,000 people, with acoustics tuned precisely for each format. Hartman argues that this flexibility is not just architectural. A venue built specifically for live performance allows cultural institutions to focus on what they do best. A great Civic Center symphony night is 1,000 people in a 2,700-seat room, he said. In a purpose-built hall, they can sell out, bring in more of what they're good at, and actually increase revenue. The two buildings would be connected by a diaphanous gasket atrium space that could host its own events. The proposal also aligns with the Bravo Greater Des Moines Creative Space Needs Assessment, conducted by Keene Independent Research in 2023, which identified a mid-sized, technologically advanced theater as one of the region's most urgent cultural needs. Hartman said the former City Hall is the only site capable of delivering that vision at the scale required. Bass Bookie frames the opportunity more bluntly. There are civic buildings all over the world that have turned into cultural icons, and we have this jewel sitting here that's basically being gifted to us. We're not going to take it and do something amazing with it? The proposal asks the city to give the group 6 months to study the economic and financial impact of the project. The budget for the project would be $190 million to $290 million, with plans to raise the money through private donations. City Hall became vacant after the city purchased the former Nationwide building downtown and moved its offices there, including those previously housed in the municipal building. In early 2025, the city announced it was still seeking reuse proposals for City Hall, emphasizing that any plan must respect the building's historic character, activate the riverfront, and provide meaningful public access. The sheer scale and complexity of the 66,280-square-foot building made it a difficult redevelopment prospect. The three-story structure sits on the east bank of the Des Moines River between the Locust and Grand Avenue bridges. The headquarters proposal for Heart of America Group marked at least the third vision for the property. In 2024, an Iowa City developer unveiled plans for a mixed-use project that would have brought apartments and ground-floor retail to the riverfront parcel. The plan stalled within a year. The city also considered moving its office in the Argonne Armory into the building. Whalen's plans propose a building east of City Hall with a portion of Robert D. Ray Drive between the proposed headquarters and the historic City Hall blocked off to allow for the construction of a park and pedestrian space. Completed in 1910, the Des Moines Municipal Building is one of the city's most important examples of Beaux-Arts civic architecture, a style defined by symmetry, classical ornamentation, grand staircases, and monumental public halls. Its limestone facade, arched windows, and riverfront orientation make it a defining landmark along the Des Moines River. Inside, the building features a grand central hall suited for recitals and chamber performances, high ceilings, and stone finishes that lend themselves to acoustic enhancement, an east side office wing that could be adapted or removed, and updated mechanical and electrical systems that lower renovation costs. During the six-month study, the group that wants to make the space into a performance venue plans to work with arts organizations, national consultants, and city staff to refine the design, test the financial model, and determine how the venue could complement, not compete with, existing institutions. This submittal simply requests a pause on the land across from City Hall so that we can work with the performing arts entities and all of these national consultants and the city, Hartman said. The group cites national precedents studied by Chicago-based C.H. Johnson Consulting, which has completed performing arts centers in Little Rock, Arkansas, Durham, North Carolina, and Louisville, Kentucky. Those venues, a letter that accompanies the proposal said, have generated substantial economic impact and neighborhood revitalization. For Des Moines, the consultants estimate an annual economic impact potentially reaching $100 million, though the exact figure would be determined during the study. The proposal also outlines projected revenue streams, including 225 days of theater use per year, $20 million in taxable event revenue from ticket sales, ballroom rentals, and vendor sales, and $875,000 in annual parking revenue based on conservative attendance and usage assumptions. The city has recently navigated competing proposals for another riverfront civic building, the Argonne Armory at 602 Robert D. Ray Drive, on the east bank of the Des Moines River. The city considered two similar redevelopment plans that included housing on the upper floors and retail on the ground floor. But the City Hall site presents a more complex challenge. The proposals from the arts group and Heart of America are not similar. The bookies also compare converting City Hall into a performing arts center to the historic Masonic Temple, which was slated for demolition in 2000. They preserved and transformed the five-story Beaux Arts building into the Temple for Performing Arts. That project created a small theater, event spaces, and street-level restaurants, including Centro, and became a catalyst for West Side downtown revitalization. They argue that adapting City Hall with a new theater could spark an even larger transformation in the East Village. The fate of the land now falls in the hands of city staff and eventually the Des Moines City Council. Wayland's proposal, submitted to the city on September 14th, opened a 30-day competitive window for competing projects, said Devin Perry, a communications specialist with the city manager's office. A public hearing on November 2nd will determine if the city will accept either proposal. In the meantime, the economic development staff will go through the new application and do a comparison analysis before issuing a recommendation on November 2nd.
0: Thank you, Linda. Hinson, Turek, battle in final debate. Republican U.S. Representative Ashley Hinson and Democratic State Representative Josh Turek fought over missed votes, stock trading, Social Security, and the Iran war in Iowa's final televised U.S. Senate debate of the 2026 election. The hour-long debate, October 13th, was hosted by WHO 13 and Nexstar Media Group and was moderated by WHO 13's Amanda Kritz and KCAU's Tim Seaman. Libertarian Thomas Lynn is on the ballot but was not invited to participate in the debate. WHO 13 said in an article on its website that Lane did not meet Nexstar's criteria to participate. The race is considered a toss-up by election analysis at the Cook Political Report and Sabato's Crystal Ball, with polling showing Hinson and Turek essentially tied. Early voting began October 14th. Election day is November 3rd. Both candidates said they disagree with President Donald Trump's deal with Russia President Vladimir Putin to import diesel to lower fuel prices. Russia is subject to U.S. sanctions because of its war in Ukraine. We need to lower gas prices in this country. We need to lower diesel prices. But I don't think we need to be making a deal with Russia to do it, Hinson said. She said she wants to temporarily lower the gas tax, create a diesel rebate program, expand E15, and put in place a $1 biodiesel tax credit. Turek said he and Hinson agree. Everywhere I'm going, all across Iowa, I'm hearing from Iowans talking about gas prices and diesel prices, Turek said. But I don't think it should be at the expense of benefiting the economy of someone like Vladimir Putin, who we clearly cannot trust. Turek called for suspending the gas tax, opening the U.S. strategic oil reserves, and suspending diesel exports. And he put the blame for high prices on the war in Iran. We are in this situation because of this unnecessary war in Iran that Ashley Hinson voted in favor of continuing seven times, he said. This has led gas prices going up in Iowa more than almost any other state, diesel prices being at an all-time high as our farmers are going into harvest. Hinson has called for the Iran war to be brought to a successful and immediate end, but she has voted repeatedly against war power resolutions in Congress intended to end the conflict. Pressed by the moderators on whether she would switch her vote on that resolution, Hinson said she trusts Trump and the military to end the war. I don't think we need another resolution on the House floor, she said. I think the president and the U.S. military can bring it to an end. Hinson has criticized Turek for missing more than half of the votes in the Iowa House this year, and the moderators asked Turek about his absences. He touted his record as one of the most bipartisan, one of the most effective members of the Iowa legislature, and noted that he had been an attendance record of more than 90% in his first 3 years in the Iowa House before he launched his U.S. Senate bid. Pressed on whether he missed votes because he was campaigning, Turek acknowledged that he had. "I'm out campaigning," he said. "I'm out meeting the Iowans all over the 99 counties. I've done hundreds of in-person town halls." Meanwhile, Ashley Hinson, since she's running for U.S. Senate, has not done a single in-person town hall. Hinson said she has a 99% attendance record in Congress. "I've done more town halls than the percentage of time he showed up to work this year," Hinson said. 42% of the time is all Representative Turek showed up to work this year, and that's 2 out of every 5 days of work. Hinson was asked about her net worth increasing during her time in Congress, a subject Turek has attacked her on through public remarks and campaign ads. She said her husband sold his insurance business in 2021, and they put the sale on their financial disclosures. When she got to Congress, Hinson said she and her husband sold all their publicly traded stocks. "What I think is important here is that, again, we lead by example," she said. "I have made sure that Iowans know I'm not trading stocks. And while my husband sold his business and has private holdings in that business, we are not actively trading stocks." Turek pointed to Hinson's financial disclosure form, which shows she holds between $1 million and $5 million in privately held stock in High Street Insurance Partners. "We have a corruption crisis leading to an affordability crisis because we're sending people like Ashley Hinson up to D.C., not to fight for the people of Iowa, but to go up there and to make themselves more wealthy and to look out for the billionaires," he said. Hinson ruled out supporting an increase in the retirement age for Social Security after receiving some criticism for her answers during the previous debate. "No, I do not support raising the retirement age, and I do not support cuts to Social Security benefits," she said. "This is a program that our seniors rely on, and we need to make sure it is solvent." In 2020, after she was first elected to Congress, Hinson said she would be open to raising the retirement age. Turek said the solution to extend Social Security solvency is to lift the cap on Social Security payroll taxes, which workers and employers pay on a worker's first $184,500 in wages. He criticized Hinson's answer. "She has floated the idea of raising the retirement age, and now she's going back on that," he said. Turek, a former professional wheelchair basketball and gold medal winning Paralympian, repeated his opposition to transgender women's competing in women's sports. "I've been really clear and unequivocal on this issue," he said. "I do not believe that biological males should compete in female sports, and this is something that has already been decided in Iowa." Governor Kim Reynolds signed a law in 2022, before Turek was elected, banning transgender women and girls from competing in women's sports at Iowa schools, colleges, and universities. Turek said he believes the issue is better decided by sports governing bodies than by the government. "I do agree that this should be decided by sports governing bodies," he said, "because we don't want to see a patchwork of 50 different standards be in place, or even when it comes to Olympic and Paralympic competition international standards."
1: Report shows another inflation uptick for September. For the third straight month, workers' paychecks did not keep pace with rising prices, the Labor Department's final inflation report ahead of the midterm elections revealed. U.S. consumer prices rose 6.6% from the month before in September, per the October 14th report, above forecasters' expectations. Over the year, prices for all items were up 3.7%, surpassing August's
2: 3.4% pace. In comparison, average hourly earnings for employees on private non-farm payrolls increased 3% over the year in September. A 9.1% rise in gas prices led the month-over-month increase in prices, accounting for over half of the monthly all-items increase, the Labor Department said. Gas prices are up 34.2% over the year. As workers struggle with the cost of living, consumer confidence is sitting at a 12-year low, and 52% of Americans surveyed by WalletHub said they believe inflation is going to ruin Christmas. Core consumer price inflation, the department's way to measure price changes while excluding more volatile food and energy costs, rose 0.3% in September as recreation, used vehicles, education, airline fares, medical care, and apparel got more expensive. Core CPI was up 2.6% over the year in September after a 2.4% increase in August. The measure is being closely watched for signs that price pressures are easing or evidence that supply shocks like limited oil supply due to global conflicts are beginning to raise the price of other goods and services. There is increasing evidence that the energy price shock caused by the war in the Middle East is starting to produce price increases in other core goods and services. Christopher S. Rupke, chief economist of FWD Bonds LLC, said in a note after the report's release, "It is clear that as long as geopolitical risks lead to higher energy costs, there will be cost pressures on many businesses that force them to pass the inflation hot potato on to other consumers and companies." Some grocery costs dropped in September, but dining out stayed pricey as the Food Away From Home Index rose 0.2% in September. It was up 3.5% compared with September 2025. The Labor Department's Food at Home Index ticked down 0.1% in September, though grocery costs were up 1.8% over the year. The monthly decline was driven by a 2% drop in milk prices and a 1% dip in beef prices. Some items got more expensive. Carbonated drink prices rose 1.5%. Fruits and vegetable costs rose 0.5%. And the index for cereals and bakery products ticked up 0.1%. Voters may be looking for political candidates who can make their lives more affordable before heading to the polls on November 3rd. But economists say there is no guarantee that prices will come down anytime soon. Several factors are contributing to inflation's stubbornness, including, but not limited to, war, tariffs, and the AI build-out. The war with Iran, the Russia-Ukraine war, and conflict in the Red Sea are limiting the global oil supply. As of October 14th, futures for Brent crude, the international benchmark, were trading at $106 per barrel, and futures for West Texas Intermediate, the U.S. benchmark, were trading near $96. The national average price of a gallon of regular unleaded gasoline is $4.33, up from $3.08 this time in 2025, according to AAA. As of October 14th, the national average price for a gallon of regular gasoline had remained above $4 for 158 days this year,
1: according to Gas Buddy, surpassing the previous annual record of 157 days set in 2022, the year Russia invaded Ukraine. Americans may be grateful their car doesn't run on diesel, the average price of which is hovering near $6.30 per gallon, but much of the U.S. economy depends on it. The rise in diesel costs is a point of concern for economists as it fuels the transportation of many goods sold in the United States and disproportionately affects truckers, farmers, and fishers. Over time, high diesel prices can lead to bigger price tags for a wide range of products and services. Under a new deal, President Donald Trump said Russia would supply hundreds of thousands of tons of diesel fuel to the American and global marketplace to bring diesel costs down. Experts are skeptical that that plan will work. That deal is unlikely to have a meaningful impact, said Jill Satina, a professor of finance at Texas A&M University and former vice president of bank supervision at the Dallas Fed. "I would view that more as a symbolic thing," that was a quote. While factors like war and tariffs remain largely out of the Federal Reserve's control, its policymakers have committed to delivering price stability. The Labor Department's September report, which shows year-over-year inflation, is still well above the Fed's 2% target and will help inform the next rate decision on October 28th. After U.S. employers added a disappointing 29,000 jobs, past month's payroll gains were revised down, and the unemployment rate ticked up in September. The question is whether the committee members will vote to raise the range again. The hot September inflation report increases the odds of another hike after the Fed's October meeting, according to Bill Adams, Fifth Third Commercial Bank's chief U.S. economist. If the Fed hikes in October, it would in part be because they see increased possibility that the Iran war's disruptions to energy supplies persist into 2027, Adams said in a note. The day before the report's release, 78% of traders bet on an October pause, and 70% expected a quarter-point hike in December, per CME FedWatch. After the report's release, 52% are betting on a quarter-point hike in October. Traders are about evenly split on whether the range will be 4% to 4.25% or 4.25% to 4.5% after the Fed's December meeting. Democrats blamed Republicans and Trump for the inflation increase. President Trump promised to end inflation and lower costs on day one. More than 600 days into his second term, he has done the exact opposite, driving up costs for American families with his disastrous war in Iran and reckless tariff taxes. Pennsylvania Representative Brendan Boyle, the Democrats' ranking member on the House Budget Committee, said in a statement.
0: Chuck Grassley hits road for Lane in Iowa governor's race. U.S. Senate Senator Chuck Grassley is hitting the road on behalf of GOP governor hopeful Zach Lane, touting Republicans' track record in the state as Iowans prepared to vote for a new chief executive. Grassley appeared with Lane at a pair of stops in Cedar Falls and Bondurant Tuesday, October 13th, just before the October 14th start of early voting. Grassley told a crowded patio at Founders Irish Pub in Bondurant that Democrats left the state budget in disarray following the 2008 financial crash, and he credited Republicans with turning around the ship. He touted Republicans Governors Terry Branstad and Kim Reynolds for balancing the budget and cutting taxes, and he urged Iowa voters to continue supporting the party in November. "It's the difference between night and day on fiscal policy," he said. Lane is running against Democratic State Auditor Rob Sand. According to a Real Clear Politics rolling average of polling, Sand leads in the race by about 9 percentage points. Grassley praised Lane for bringing a lot of new ideas for schools and for agriculture and for the environment to his campaign. And he said he thinks Lane came out on top during his first gubernatorial debate. "He knows what he's speaking about," Grassley said. "He doesn't mumble and grumble like I do. He gets the words out very smoothly and things like that." Lane and Sand are scheduled to debate for a second time Wednesday, October 14th, the first day of early voting in Iowa. Two additional gubernatorial debates are scheduled in October. Lane told reporters at an earlier stop in Des Moines that he was excited to campaign with Iowa's senior senator. "It's really neat for an Iowa kid who, growing up my whole life, was my senator. He was an elected official in the state," he said. "I met him after the primary, and he's been nothing but extremely helpful to the campaign." On the campaign trail in Bondurant, Lane noted that, as of October 13th, the election was exactly 3 weeks away. "And let me tell you, in the primary, I remember what it felt like being 3 weeks away," he said. "I remember what it felt like to see momentum building. I'm going to tell you right now, this is what a movement looks like to win in November." Lane told reporters he believes the Republican Party of Iowa is

0: will say, I just need to meet you. I really enjoyed hearing you. They hear my message, and I believe they're more motivated at that point. And another small story here, one hospitalized after crash between train and vehicle. One person is hospitalized after a crash involving a vehicle and a train in northern Polk County. Polk County Sheriff's Office deputies responded to a crash involving a train and a vehicle in the 4300 block of Northeast 102nd Avenue, east of Ankeny and south of Elkhart, just after 4 p.m. on Tuesday, October 13th. According to a news release from Sheriff's Office spokesperson Sergeant Brittany Worrell, the driver was taken to a nearby hospital with suspected serious injuries, according to the release. The train's operator had no reported injuries. The roadway at the railroad crossing closed for several hours as Union Pacific personnel conduct operations at the scene, the release said.
1: Turning to the Metro section, the first article has a couple of pictures. The title says, Eager Polk County Voters Show Up Early. And there are two pictures from the Polk County Election Office, one of voters waiting in line to vote, and the other one of a person that's mentioned in the article. He's all decorated in political buttons and hats and so forth, and he's going to vote. Half an hour before doors opened for the first day of early voting in Iowa, a line had already formed outside the Polk County Election Office. Some eager voters brought folding chairs and blankets emblazoned with the American flag to stave off the early morning chill on Wednesday, October 14th. As the doors to the building clicked open, people filed inside to the polling place within. John Olson, 57, from Ankeny, and he's the one pictured, arrived at 6 a.m., decked from head to toe in red, white, and blue, clinking slightly when he walked from the variety of voting-related buttons and pins affixed to his striped vote vest, circa 1972. Olson had been the proud holder of a 15-year streak as the first to arrive until 2024, when someone beat him in. Regardless, he remembers it fondly. It was a great day because a bunch of friends of mine all showed up in the same shirt, Olson said, moving his vest aside to reveal a blue T-shirt bearing an image of his own face and the words, I'm with Dr. Vote. Olson was among thousands of voters who cast their ballots on Iowa's first day of early voting in a pivotal midterm cycle with open seat races for governor and U.S. Senate, and three highly targeted House races on the ballot, as well as a number of statewide and local matchups. Iowa Secretary of State Paul Pate likened the early voting period to 20 days of Christmas. He told the Register mail-in ballot requests are a little above what they were 2 years ago, sitting at about 70,000 so far. The in-person early voting is what we're really monitoring because we're seeing a lot of activity, Pate said, particularly those urban centers like Polk and Lynn. Polk has been very brisk, so we'll watch that in the next few days and see how that's going. Pate attributed the uptick in early voting numbers to the open U.S. Senate and governor's seats. I don't know if we'll break records because of the fact that we've seen early polling that has put the races neck and neck, he said. Your guess is as good as mine as to how it's going to break. But I don't think there's been a shortage of money being spent, so I think it's going to be a pretty healthy voter turnout. He said he is not at all concerned about mail-in ballots this election cycle. If voters are worried their ballot may not make it to the county auditor by the 8 p.m. on election day, Pate says they can and should track their ballot at voteready.iowa.gov. If they haven't shown that they've received it back,

0: You can call the auditor, find out where your ballot is, Pate said. And if you need to, you can come in and vote in person. Toting three of his children to the Polk County Election Office, Republican U.S. Representative Zach Nunn cast his ballot to mark the first day of early voting opening in Iowa. He faces a highly competitive race against Democratic State Senator Sarah Trone-Garriott. What did we just get to do, guys? Nunn asked his children. Vote, they said. Nunn touted his support from voters across the political spectrum. He said his oldest child, Addison, is casting her first ballot now that she's at least 18 years old. Here in Iowa, we do this right, Nunn said. We make sure that when you show up, your vote is counted, and that we know that you have not only the right to vote, you've got the responsibility. As 8 a.m. drew closer at the Polk County Election Office, a steady stream of people flowed through the building's glass doors to take their place in line. Sean Fitzsimmons, 67, was already fired up when he arrived, despite the early hour. Everything's all screwed up, he said decisively. I'm here to vote Democrat. Fitzsimmons hopes that this election will bring the change that he says is much needed in the wake of Republicans passing their one big beautiful bill. Under the Republicans, we've had cuts to Medicare and SNAP, reductions in the subsidies for the Affordable Care Act policies, he said. All of those adversely affect Iowans, particularly poor Iowans. Joan Powell, 75, of Des Moines, chatted with the people around her while she waited for her granddaughter to arrive. She's more active than I am, bless her heart, Powell said. I love that the younger people are stepping in and noticing, because when I was her age, I wasn't quite as conscious of what was going on around me like these kids are now. Ahead of Election Day, Iowa advocacy groups are encouraging early in-person voting as Democrats and some Republican campaigns work to lock in votes before November 3rd, while Trump seeks to restrict mail-in voting. In March, Trump issued an executive order directing the U.S. Postal Service to tighten the use of mail-in ballots. The order was eventually blocked by the U.S. Supreme Court, but some Democrats are wary of potential delays and stricter state voting requirements, despite being more likely to cast absentee ballots compared to Republicans in past elections. The Postal Service remains a good way to vote, Maisie Stillwell, executive director of progressive advocacy group Progress Iowa, said during a press call on midterm voting October 13th. But with tighter limits this year at the state level and possible mail delays, we certainly encourage all Iowans to vote as early as possible. Despite Trump's historical push against early voting, Nunn told reporters, Iowa's election laws have become the gold standard with voter ID, absentee, and in-person voting and satellite voting locations. Iowa GOP Chair Jeff Kaufman said on a September 25th episode of Iowa Press that Republicans are encouraging the party's voters to cast their ballots early this year. He said absentee voting and efforts to follow up with voters who request absentee ballots will be a major part of the party's turnout strategy. This is not pie in the sky, Kaufman said. This is, I've got the money in the bank. The Republican Party of Iowa will have the largest, most aggressive get-out-the-vote effort in the history of the Republican Party of Iowa. Republican U.S. Senator Chuck Grassley said he was also taking a break from campaigning for his fellow Republicans to go cast a ballot on the first day of early voting. He said he appreciates the ability to vote early in case something else comes up or he's sick on Election Day. We usually vote by mail, but this year I'm going to go to the courthouse to do it just because it's easier, he said. It also means he doesn't need a stamp. I just realized you're paying 82 cents for a forever stamp, he laughed. I didn't know that until I just read it. Anyway, we're going to the courthouse, and I'm telling everybody I'm doing that because I want everybody to get out and vote. And then we have some dates here about where to vote early. There's quite an array. I won't read them all. There's several libraries and places around Iowa. The main place is the one I just read about, which is on Euclid Avenue.
1: Grassley, Hinson, Turek all oppose Trump's diesel deal. Republicans, U.S. Senator Chuck Grassley, is questioning President Donald Trump's deal with Russian President Vladimir Putin to import diesel to lower fuel prices. Russia is subject to U.S. sanctions because of its war in Ukraine, and his decision has been met with criticism from both Republicans and Democrats. Grassley said he voted for a sweeping sanctions package, which was named for the late U.S. Senator Lindsey Graham of South Carolina and signed into law by Trump in September. I think that tells you more than anything else I need to say about it, Grassley told reporters Wednesday, October 14th. I think we ought to be increasing sanctions on Russia, not lessening sanctions. Grassley said he finds no fault with Trump's desire to try to lower diesel prices, which recently hit record highs in Iowa. But I think that we need to be strengthening our position on Russia and supporting Ukraine to a greater extent than we are, he said. And I think it would be a good thing if we'd remind everybody that Ukraine was elected by the electorate and that President Putin is a dictator. Grassley stopped to speak at a meeting of the West Side Conservatives Club between campaign events for fellow Republicans. He previously appeared with Governor candidate Zach Lane, and he said he had plans to attend events for Republican U.S. Senate candidate Ashley Hinson and U.S. Representative Zach Nunn. During the October 13th U.S. Senate debate, both candidates said they also disagree with Trump's decision. We need to lower gas prices in this country. We need to lower diesel prices, but I don't think we need to be making a deal with Russia to do it, said Hinson, who represents Northeast Iowa's 2nd District in Congress. She said she wants to temporarily lower the gas tax, create a diesel rebate program, expand E15, and put in place a $1 biodiesel tax credit. I am proud to have voted for sanctions against Russia, Hinson said. I'm banned from Russia because of my stance on being tough on them and supporting Ukraine, and we cannot allow Vladimir Putin to win that war. Democratic State Representative Josh Turek said he and Hinson agree. Everywhere I'm going, all across Iowa, I'm hearing from Iowans talking about gas prices and diesel prices, Turek said. But I don't think it should be at the expense of benefiting the economy of someone like Vladimir Putin, who we clearly cannot trust. Turek called for suspending the gas tax, opening the U.S. strategic oil reserves, and suspending diesel exports. And he put the blame for high prices on the war in Iran. It was the 2nd and final debate in Iowa's competitive U.S. Senate contest.
0: Iowa House District 43 candidates answer questions. Republican Nicole Hasso and Democrat Jill Allish will be on the November ballot to represent Iowa House District 43, which includes Johnston and parts of Urbandale and Sailorville. To help voters, the Des Moines Register sent questions to all federal and Des Moines area legislative candidates running for political office this year. Their answers have been lightly edited for length. Who is Jill Allish? Well, she's 48, a Democrat, lives in Johnston. She's the PRT Governance, Risk, and Contracts Director at Principal Life Insurance Company. She has a bachelor's from UNI and a JD from the Drake Law School and an MSM from American College of Financial Services. Her political experience is the Iowa Army National Guard from 1998 to 2020. And who is Nicole Hassel? She's 56, a Republican. She also lives in Johnston. She's a financial advisor focused on risk mitigation, wealth creation, and wealth management. She studied accounting and finance at Drake University, Financial Industry Regulatory Authority registered representative. And it goes on about her financial education. Political experience is she's a former candidate for the U.S. House of Representatives in Iowa's 3rd Congressional District. She earned the National Republican Congressional Committee's exclusive Young Guns designation, recognizing rising star candidates with highly competitive campaigns. She was named an Elevate PAC Women to Watch by House Republican Conference Chair Elise Stefani. So the first question, what would be your top issue if elected? And Alesh says, my top priority will be supporting hardworking Iowans. Every day, people across our state put in long hours, raise their children, volunteer in their communities, and do their best to build a better future. Yet, despite this, too many Iowa families are struggling to keep up with rising costs. My focus will be on policies that lower costs, expand opportunities, and strengthen our communities, and ensure that Iowa remains a place where people can afford to live and work and raise a family. And Hasso, the Republican, says, the economy is my highest priority because I want Iowa families to prosper, not just get by. She says she grew up in poverty and knew firsthand what it's like to scrape by and worry whether you can pay the bills. That's also why I became a financial advisor, to help everyday people build real financial security. She says I will bring costs down for families by easing the tax burden and lowering health care and reducing child care expenses. The next question, what policies would you support to improve Iowa's education system? Alesh, the Democrat, says, I support increasing funding for public education at a level that keeps pace with inflation so our public schools have the resources they need to provide a high-quality education. She also believes we should ensure strong accountability for any program that uses public dollars. And Hasso, the Republican, says, I attended public schools on the south side of Chicago, so I know what underfunded public schools look like. A full academic scholarship to Drake brought me to Iowa, where my husband and I later sent our kids to public schools. And Iowa's budget increased funding per pupil by 2%. For K-12, and added over $4 billion in state funds to public schools. With local and federal sources included, Iowa schools will receive over $9.1 billion, and she says, I support continued responsible funding. The next question, how do you rate Iowa's 2026 property tax cut law? Are there changes or further actions that Iowans should take on property taxes? And Alesh says, the property tax law was a positive step before addressing a real problem, as property taxes have become burdensome. If adjustments are needed, our focus should be on targeted relief for those who need it most, seniors, working families, first-time home buyers. Hasso, the Republican, says that Iowa's property tax reform passed with overwhelming bipartisan support because it's a good policy. I fully support these reforms. The law reins in property tax increases by putting limits on how fast cities and counties can raise taxes, and it strengthens protections for seniors. She supports continued property tax scrutiny and reform. And the next question, what actions would you support to address Iowa's high cancer rates? And Alesh says she supports increased investment in research so that we can better understand the causes and identify effective solutions. And Hasso, the Republican, says Iowa's cancer rates are a public health crisis. Nitrates, pesticides, and other chemicals are seeping into our water and soil, and I support partnering with farmers in using incentives to encourage practices that reduce runoff and limit the use of dangerous chemicals. And the next question, when do you believe it's appropriate to use eminent domain, and should it be used to build carbon capture? And Alesh says property tax rights are fundamental, and eminent domain must be used sparingly and meet a high standard of public benefit and necessity. And Hasso says property rights are fundamental rights protected by the Constitution. Eminent domain is an extraordinary power. It should be used only in rare circumstances. And the last question, how do you rate Iowa's handling of the budget, and what would be your approach to budgeting? Alesh the Democrat says, I strongly support fiscal responsibility and a balanced budget, and I'm concerned that Iowa's budget is not balanced. We have a responsibility to be careful stewards of taxpayer dollars. And Hasso the Republican says, Fitch Ratings affirmed Iowa's AAA rating, the highest possible designation. And Fitch pointed to Iowa's well-managed budget and disciplined fiscal operations as key reasons for being for the rating. And that's a clear sign that we're doing things right in Iowa.

0: Let's read today's birthdays. A happy birthday to Hillary Davison of Mason City, to William Izzo of Knoxville, and Anna Kibbe of Shalesburg. 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
1: Marilyn Cecilia Turner, 82, of West Des Moines, passed away at her home on Saturday, October 10th. Marilyn was born on December 3rd, 1943, in Lake Clair Shores, Michigan, to Hillary B. and Cecilia E. Willis Rehack. She received her education in Cedar Rapids and graduated from Regis High School. She continued her education at Mount Mercy College in Cedar Rapids, where she earned her bachelor's degree in education. On June 22, 1968, she married Joseph Turner in Cedar Rapids. Marilyn began her career as a teacher and later served as a librarian at the West Des Moines Public Library until her retirement. Following retirement, she enjoyed caring for her grandchildren, a role she dearly loved. In her free time, Marilyn enjoyed reading and cleaning. She was preceded in death by her parents, her son Joe, her husband Joseph, and her sister Patricia. Marilyn is survived by her daughter, Lisa, partner Greg Wall of West Des Moines, and their children, Olivia and Connor. Her daughter-in-law, Jenny Turner of West Des Moines, and her son, Anderson. And two brothers, Dale, partner Susan Rehack of Manassas, Virginia, and Adrian, partner Mary Rehack of Cedar Rapids. In accordance with Marilyn's wishes, cremation will take place and a private family graveside service will be held at Jordan Cemetery in West Des Moines. 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